0: Show.
1: Sure is. Hi there. I'm Drex from the Edge Radio Network covering for Ben this week. And we got a lot of stuff to talk about on the show today. One of the things that keeps popping up in my feed, and maybe you've seen this as well, and I kind of want to dive into this. We'll do this later on in the show. I want to talk about the onslaught of AI food posters, which don't look like food. You know what I'm talking about? You've seen them on the internet. They've got this weird sort of blur, but they don't really look like food. Rice kind of looks like maggots. It's the strangest thing. So I want to dive into that at some point this afternoon and have a bit of a chat about it. Tony Chapman, host of the award-winning podcast Chatter That Matters, is going to be here at 3:30 to talk with us. Coming up in about half hour to talk to us about a bunch of different things going on, including, once again, the Lake Ontario stuff, which is back in the news again today. I know that we're trying the angles to try and get Blue Rodeo on the show. Looks unlikely for today. Maybe we'll try for tomorrow because last week when the whole Lake Ontario stuff started playing out, Blue Rodeo actually had a show booked at the RBC Amphitheater. Now, for those of you that live outside of Toronto, the RBC Amphitheater is right on the shores of Lake Ontario. It's been there for decades. It's had a few different names, but it is famously one of those places where you can go see a band in Toronto while you're overlooking the lake. It's the craziest experience. When they were on stage, I think this was Thursday night, have a listen to this and listen to the crowd when Blue Rodeo come to the part of this particular song where they mention in their lyrics Lake Ontario.

0: See? Hear that? Incredible. And that's the response. There's some other news to add to this as well. Thank you, Blue Rodeo. The other news to add to this as well. This morning, for those that live in the province of Ontario, there was a sign unveiled. Danny is producing the show for us today. Danny, jump on here. Tell me exactly where that sign is and where it is facing, because it's a massive blue sign. It says, "This is Lake Ontario forever and always." Where is it?
1: So that sign is located at 50 Point Conservation Area. It's in Winona, Hamilton, Grimsby area.
0: Okay.
1: And it's positioned along the shoreline, and it's facing toward the lake and the U.S. border.
0: Yeah. I wonder if it's visible from the U.S. side of Lake Ontario. It must be, because it looks I saw it on television. It looks massive. It's worth noting as well that there are some Crown Corps in Ontario who maybe didn't get the memo over the weekend, because Google Maps updated for American users the name of Lake Ontario to Lake America. But there are some Crown Corporations in Ontario who clearly may have their servers based in the U.S., because when you look up locations, you know, when you look up a location of a store or something or an office, and you can look at a map, when you zoom out, you will see Lake America. And that's got to annoy someone like Doug Ford, who is very vocal about this, is at the forefront. He was on American television over the weekend saying how disappointed he is by this. But then he's very on Crown Corporations, don't read the writing on the wall and don't read the room by going, yeah, we got to make sure that doesn't happen when they update their servers. Because that's embarrassing. You go to the Liquor Control Board of Ontario's website, LCBO, you look up a location, you can zoom out, you see Lake America. That's embarrassing. Right? Metrolinx as well, which is one of the big transportation providers in Ontario, also embarrassing for them. And look, I know it probably cannot be helped because of the way they have their website set up. But I think what we've discovered here, and Ben Mulroney mentioned this last week, is this is obviously a distraction from the Americans, from him. He wants to distract us from something. But I think this has struck a chord. I think this has struck a chord more than the Buy Canadian movement. Because when it was changing the name of the Gulf of Mexico to the Gulf of America, we were like, it was a news story, but it wasn't affecting us in any way. Now you've got an American president who's trying to change the name of a lake who has a name older than Canada itself, older than Canada and the U.S. So I just love all of the Canadians that have been coming out to speak up on this, saying, yeah, I'm not going to do it. I saw one guy, I can't remember his name. He's the guy that started the Canada is Not for Sale hats. He's released a line of Lake Ontario hats. I mean, you know, make your money while you can.
1: Ian Mooney.
0: Like, people are so just so incredibly proud of where we're from and where we live. Maybe you're a new Canadian like me and you moved here. This is the greatest place on the earth. The fact that I can sit here in this studio, for those of you that don't know, the Ben Mulroney Show comes from the Toronto studios at Chorus. I'm sitting here right now and I'm looking out at Lake Ontario. It's right there on the other side of Sugar Beach. To be able to say that, like my other show that I do on The Edge in Toronto, when I open my show now, I now say live from the shores of Lake Ontario. Because why not? Let's remind people. Because guess what? Those radio stations in Toronto, they can all be picked up by people that live in New York State. Like, people just over the border are listening to Toronto radio. So they need to be reminded of where that radio station's coming from. And guess what? All the radio stations in this city can see that lake. So we're proud of it. We're going to talk about it. It's important to us. What else are we going to cover off on this afternoon as well? I'm just scrolling through because we've got 3 hours to talk about stuff. One of the other cool things as well is, just let me find it here. I wanted to dive into something that I find pretty fascinating, and you may as well. Is this guy by the name of Joe Giswaldi. I've had him on my other show at 640 in Toronto a couple of times. For those of you who don't know, his daughter, a 27-year-old, her name is Sydney. She was in a horrific car crash about 3 years ago. And look, for those of you living in other provinces, what I'm about to tell you is likely played out in your province as well, where one of our citizens is afflicted with something that they have no control over. But what it does require is hundreds of thousands of dollars from the province to cover stuff, whether it be medicine or surgery. In this young lady's case, it is surgery. $500,000. And that surgery is not provided in Ontario. So Joe, who lives in London, Ontario, has been spending the last few weeks walking to Queen's Park. He does it in shifts because he's trying to send a message and raise money for his daughter. So I'm going to give him, hopefully, a little bit of national airtime today. Because this guy is an incredible dad. He's doing everything he can for his daughter. And I want to get his voice out there because it is not fair when Canadians are faced with horrific medical expenses. When we constantly hear stories going, oh, universal healthcare. Then there's that one story of the one young kid that needs hundreds of thousands worth of dollars worth of drugs every year to stay alive, or life-saving surgery that's going to cost, you know, over $1 million. I want those things to happen. So I think giving that sort of attention to those sort of stories is a healthy thing. So when we come back, can we dive into the weirdest story of the day coming out of British Columbia, which is this just odd floating mass? I don't even know how to describe it. It's just this weird island that appeared in the middle of BC's largest reservoir, and now it's disappeared again. It's completely gone. You can best believe that there are people building conspiracy theories about this as well. If you haven't seen the video, it's the strangest thing because you can see that it is moving. It's not a solid piece of mass. It's like, you know, when you see the garbage patch in the Pacific Ocean and it kind of follows the ripples of the water. This mass was doing that in the water. This thing's got fully grown trees. It's got like undergrowth. Can we get someone to explain what it is? Yeah. We have a professor emeritus of geology and planning at U of T that's going to join us after this to describe exactly what we're witnessing. Stay there.

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19: All right, welcome back. Drex here from the Edge Radio Network, covering for Ben for the rest of this week. This is such a great story. I saw this over the weekend, and I needed to know more. And I, like someone at BC Hydro, thought this was generative AI when I first saw it. So there's a great video coming out of Northern BC of this, I guess, a landmass floating in a reservoir. The story goes that there was a local fishing derby that was about to take place. A guy goes out on the water just to check everything and finds this 70 by 140 meter landmass just floating out in the middle of the reservoir. Trees, scrub, the whole thing. And BC Hydro was asked about it by the CBC, and he goes, oh, I thought it was AI when I first saw it. So did I. There's so much of it now. You don't know what's real, what is not. And I would imagine, because of the world we live in, you're going to get conspiracies about this within moments. Because what we know about this particular landmass is it's now disappeared. So where's it gone? What is it? What does it actually mean? It's such an amazing question, because I guess we don't get to see things like this in nature every single day. But I'm sure that there is a perfectly good, reasonable explanation for what is going on here. Joseph Dulo is the Professor Emeritus of U of T Department of Geography and Planning in the Department of Earth Sciences. Let's see if he can shed some light on this. Joseph, hi. Welcome to the show. How are you?
1: Well, good afternoon. Very good, thank you. What a neat story. You know, you come across this, you're fishing on the lake, and all of a sudden you see what appears to be a landmass that hasn't been there before. Maybe you think light is refracting across the lake and you're seeing the other shoreline, but lo and behold, you float up to it, and there it is, floating in the middle of a reservoir.
19: What did you think when you first saw that video?
1: It's really neat. I mean, if you do a lot of fishing on BC's big lakes, it's not surprising to come across islands. But when you're a local and you're experienced and it hasn't been there, boy, that must have been really surprising.
19: Joseph, do these types of floating land masses have a name?
1: Well, I wouldn't call it landmass. We tend to think of landmasses as full of soil and rock, but this is definitely all vegetation. And if you know the long history of building reservoirs, not just in BC, but everywhere, oftentimes before the valleys are flooded, when the dam is completed, in the case of Williston Lake, that was 1968, not all the trees are logged off. So when you flood the valleys, a lot of that organic trash, the trees and the debris, float on the surface of the reservoir. And of course, winds and waves push all this log debris towards the shoreline. And that happens over years and years and years. So you, in effect, what you get is small pieces of nice raft building material around the shorelines. And I'm sure, quite sure that's what happened in the early days of the Lake Williston formation.
19: Yeah, do you think that these sort of what sort of studies been done into land masses like this? Have researchers been able to set foot on them to do more research in history?
1: Well, certainly along the shorelines where the trees began to germinate and grow, folks would have seen the trees developing on these log masses. They're pretty tough to navigate by foot if you're just wandering around, but of course these are in remote areas, so there's not a lot to study and not a lot of area that's probably affected by it. But what you get then is lake levels relatively low for many years, in this case, more than 14 years of lower lake levels. And then all of a sudden you get record high water levels and all kinds of things start floating off the shorelines. And in this case, it just happened to be a relatively large log mat full of germinating trees. And if you look at the pictures of the island, the trees are of two ages, relatively young. So we can see that they've grown over that 14-year period. And high water levels have just floated it out into the bay.
19: In your years of being sort of in this sort of line of work as an educator and as an academic, have you ever seen one of these firsthand, set foot on one, studied one?
1: No. Not as big as that. No way. This is why it's quite exceptional and quite unique. In some BC lakes, you actually see natural ice dam lakes filling up with water and floating ice off the surface. So you actually get icebergs on top of the lake during high water levels. So debris being floated in reservoirs and lakes in mountainous areas is not unusual, but having a coherent rafting of logs with trees growing on top of it, that is unique.
19: Do you think that there's a bunch of earth sciences professors wanting to go look at that thing now and go find it? Because from what I understand, it was floating in the middle of the reservoir, but now it's somewhat disappeared, which probably tells us it's gone back towards the shore, right?
1: Well, all the locals know that a lake of that size is subject to very high wave energies. So one good storm and heavy waves would break it up. So that's one possibility, that it's already broken up into individual logs. Or it's remained a coherent mass, and it's been pushed back to shore. So unless you're tracing it and tracking it, it's difficult to tell.
19: Wow. Thank you so much for giving us some insight onto this. It's so fascinating.
1: Yeah, it's a really fun story.
19: Joseph Deloge is the professor emeritus at UT in Department of Geography and Planning in Earth Sciences. Thank you so much. I appreciate this more than anything else.
1: That's great. Have a super day.
19: You too. Thank you, Joseph. Look, it's just it's my type of nerdiness. My type of nerdiness is there's a floating mass. What do we know about it? And look, all it usually takes is contacting some level of professor at a university to go, well, hang on, that's what this is. Right? Because you will... I haven't gone on Reddit yet, but I'm sure Reddit is probably full of conspiracy theories as to what it is. Oh, there's a Russian sub underneath it. You know, those type of people exist, right? But it's not what it is. It is a pretty regular occurring natural thing. It's just odd for us to see it in real time. And for that to be that so big, 70 meters wide by 140 meters long. And now it's just disappeared off the face of the earth. So where did it go? What can we possibly learn from it? I would imagine you might have people going up there hunting for it now. If what Dr. Deloge said to us, could it be broken up by storms? That could be fascinating as well, because how long would it take for something like that to build up that much mass? And then just one powerful storm could potentially break it up. If you haven't seen the video, it's all over the internet. You'll find it. I think I've watched it about 6 or 7 times. Just this landmass undulating in the water. The only thing I've ever seen anything close to that is the Pacific Ocean garbage patch, which is all of that garbage that we've dumped into the ocean, depending on which country you come from. It's just all floating, sort of stuck together. So it's not unusual to see things like this. I'm just so glad that there was someone out in a boat and they're like, what is this? I should film this, because now it has become the subject of lots of discussion. But I'm glad that professors like that can dive in and go, yeah, this is pretty normal stuff. I've just never seen that like one this big before. So I honestly wonder if there are other professors that are going to try and send out search parties to find out more about this. It could be fascinating. Let's follow this story, because that sort of nature stuff, we don't get to see all that very often. And thankfully, we have people that have studied this and teach this sort of stuff for a living that we can always ask for advice. All right, here's what we're going to do on the other side of the break. Tony Chapman is going to join us. He's the host of the award-winning podcast, Chatter That Matters. Founding partner of Chatter AI as well. A lot of stuff to talk to him about, including the renaming of Lake Ontario to United States citizens to Lake America. He has also seen that Metrolinx, Hydro One, and LCBO, three very large crown corporations in Ontario, are showing Lake America on their maps. There's also discussion about is there a lake here in Ontario called Lake Trump? Is that what we're learning? And some people want to rename that after Obama. I mean, can we name it after a Canadian? Seriously. Why does it have to be named after an American? And if you name it Lake Obama, you're just going to piss off so many people unnecessarily. It's just stupid. Don't do that. All right. Tony Chapman with us next. It's Drex from the Edge Radio Network covering for the Ben Roll Review Show. Stay there.

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1: You certainly are. I'm Trex from the Edge Radio Network, covering for Bannel this week. And I've been using that as one of my themes for all the other talk shows I do because of the Lake Ontario thing. Just to set the table on this, because I think you, me, and everyone else is just like, yeah, whatever. Say what you want, do what you want, but it's not going to mean a lick of difference on this side of the border. Unless you work for a Ontario Crown Corporation, who clearly have servers in the U.S. Tony Chapman, head of the award-winning podcast Chatter That Matters, founding partner of Chatter AI, joining us as he does every single Monday on the Ben Mulrooney Show. Hey, Tony, how you doing?
2: Fantastic, my friend. How are you today?
1: I'm doing so well. I want to play this piece of audio just to sort of get us started here. I want to take you back to Thursday night last week, the RBC Amphitheater, Blue Rodeo on stage, while all of this Lake Ontario stuff is playing out, and then this happens.

0: And you hear that crowd just scream as soon as they say, out in the middle of Lake Ontario, key lyric in that particular song, the entire crowd just absolutely roars in approval.
1: I mean, I guess that's the one silver lining of these times is we are seeing a renewed patriotism for Canada because we're being pushed around. And so we realize we're better together. So in moments like that, when you're out in the lawn, it's the beautiful RBC Amphitheater. I don't know if you've been down there, but it's gorgeous. And having that crowd just unite, and it's almost like fireworks are going off on Canada Day. It's fantastic. My daughter was there. She said it was amazing.
0: Yeah,
1: to be part of that.
0: And look for those that are listening to this outside of Ontario, the RBC Amphitheater has been there for decades, and it sits right on the shores of Lake Ontario. So as a band is singing that lyric, just a quick turn to the left or right of wherever you are at that venue, and you're going to see the water, aren't you?
1: Yeah, I mean that's one of the beautiful reasons to watch a concert in a city like Toronto. And I know every city that listens to you has their special place where you go. The music just sounds better. The energy, the crowd feels better. And a lot of that is to do with the open space. And as you said, being surrounded by Mother Nature. And I love the fact that it was so timely to mention Lake Ontario and just to see the crowd do that. I really think it's important. We start to remember almost like we did in other times, like winning the hockey gold medal or, you know, way back to Expo 67, that this country is special and it can stay special if the people that live here believe in it. And I think this is the, as I said, the silver lining in a very orange cloud called Donald Trump.
0: You know, about a year ago, we sort of heard the words elbows up, and some people loved it, some people hated it. But here we are now with the direct attack on

0: something that's named, you know, specifically in this country. Do you think this has the potential to be have more of an impact on the Canadian v. America thing?
1: I think it provides a bit of a lifeline for the government in power. But we've, you know, the emotional element of elbows up, which is great. You know, we're not going to be pushed around by a bully. That's a great hero's journey. Everybody loves that storyline.
0: Yeah.
1: But when it impacts the food on your table, when it impacts the economic realities you're living with it, then you know, that can quickly go against you to feeling like you've got an elbow to your head. So I think what's got to happen very quickly in Canada is if we are finding a way to distance ourselves from the United States, we're showing proof points that there are opportunities for Canada. We don't have to be that dependent, but that's got to go to my pocketbook. That has to go to my sense of financial security. If not, it's just going to very quickly be political rhetoric versus my reality.
0: The other thing worth mentioning too is Ontario's Premier Doug Ford is you know, very, very much right at the front of this. He put up a massive sign saying Lake Ontario that faces the U.S. And that went up over the weekend, and they did it, it sort of revealed it at a media conference this morning. But is it embarrassing for his own government while he is saying, hey, listen, this is Lake Ontario, always was, always will be, when his own crown corporations that, you know, ultimately answer to the provincial government, Metrolinx, Hydro One, and LCBO, one's a transportation provider, one's the electricity provider, one is the liquor distribution board. All of their websites say Lake America.
1: Yeah, this, you know, this is a wake up call for all of us in Canada that we, you know, we talk about trade and borders and our own identity and our sovereignty. But the reality is we're very dependent digitally on the United States. And if Google in the States abides by the presidential orders and changes it from Lake Ontario to Lake America, and most of the websites that we have take that feed in, that's the danger. That it really, it's, I think it's a great wake-up call. It reminds us that we're serious about protecting our country and our identity. We got to be very serious about controlling our digital assets. And this is just a telling example. So yeah, of course it's embarrassing.
0: Yeah.
1: But there's a bigger thing at stake. Like our payments, our money transfers. There's so much that we're dependent on. Things that happen south of the border. So it just reminds us that we got to get a lot more serious about, instead of accepting things as they are and taking them for granted, taking more control of who we are and what matters.
0: Do you think those three crown corporations got a strongly worded email from the Premier's office this morning saying fix that problem on your website? Do you think that happened?
1: Of course. Yeah. I mean, it's an embarrassment. It's nobody knew it was coming. You know, it goes back, and some of your listeners will go back to Y2K, where we thought all the computers would turn off and everything would disappear. Oh, right?
0: What a fun time that was.
1: But we just don't know digitally often what's going to happen. And there's no doubt in my mind, everybody went home that weekend never imagining that their location on their Canadian would suddenly go from Lake Ontario to Lake America.
0: You know what, Tony? I'm going to call BS on that. I don't think we all went home like that. Because as soon as I knew that he'd asked Google to change it to Lake America, I'm like, wow, any Canadian company that holds their content on American servers is going to change to Lake America. Like, I thought about that on Friday afternoon.
1: Yeah, no, listen. And I think, you know, in all fairness, I think that's who you are. You're on top of things. But a corporation, I'm not making excuses.
0: Yeah.
1: It's embarrassing.
0: Surely someone within all three of those organizations at some stage went, ooh, we're going to have a problem here with the maps.
1: They should be. And again, I think an entrepreneurial-driven organization is very sensitive to every lever in their organization. But I think when you get into these big crown corporations, you're not really sure who's on first or second. Again, I'm not apologizing for him, but I have to say to you that, of course, it's embarrassing.
0: Yeah.
1: I mean, you can imagine Donald Trump now, if he gets hold of that, he'll say even the Canadian companies are agreeing it's Lake America.
0: And that'll be doubly embarrassing for us. Yeah.
1: It feeds into his, you know, sort of, you know, kicking sand in the face mentality. And so, of course, it is. And they got to change it. But once again, a reminder to all of us, you know, what if they just shut us off completely? What if they said, okay, you want a war, we're going to turn the access off to those servers. what would happen?
0: Yeah, we're all screwed. And we're all screwed up.
1: We're all screwed. So this is why, you know, we listen to John Ruffalo and some of these Canadians out there saying, take control of our digital sovereignty. Doesn't mean a lot to a lot of people. Well, today it might.
0: Yeah. Yeah,
1: when you realize these count corporations are dependent on U.S.
0: You've got some Canadian companies. There's one with it that we use here within this organization, our text company. They are very clear to inform us on the front page of their text company that all of their servers are located in Toronto. So they use Canadian servers to conduct their business. So do you think some Canadian companies are probably going to look at that going forward and go, oh, we really need to be doing stuff in Canadian sort of server space so we can keep control of it?
1: Well, yes, but it shouldn't take this to remind us that, you know, it should be something that we've been thinking about for, you know, we're, and I don't mean this as a negative, but Canadians have had it pretty good for many years, cozying up to America, you know, the world's greatest economy, and it's been to our advantage. A lot of ways, including our free trade agreements, you know, cross border. And we can say we're very important in the United States. We absolutely are. And they're very important to us. But it's a reminder like this is you can't, if you're reliant versus important, you're running the risk of your destiny. And I think this is what we've got to come to terms with. And it's not as easy as you say of switching one server to the other. It's server capacity.
0: Right. You know, this could be the death of a business. Because if a Canadian goes onto your website and they see a map of where your locations are, they're about to buy something online or they see Lake America, they may pull out of that purchase, which could be crazy. All right, Tony Chapman's with us. He's the host of the award-winning podcast, A Chatter That Matters, founding partner of Chatter AI. We're going to chat more with him next on The Ben Mulrooney Show.
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1: All right, welcome back. It's Rex here from the Edge Radio Network covering for Ben all this week. My guest is Tony Chatman, a host of the award-winning podcast Chatter That Matters, founding partner of Chatter AI. We just talked a lot about Lake Ontario. I guess the next obvious thing to move on to is pumpkin spice lattes, Tony.
2: This time of the year, it's you know, one of the things I always admire Starbucks is they don't, very often organizations get bored of ideas before the consumer does.
1: Yeah.
2: New marketing team comes in, we're going to change things up. And then once in a while, you get an organization like Starbucks. Holiday season, it turns red. Fall season, the pumpkin spice latte. And it becomes sort of part of the season. It's almost like, you know, when the daylight changing time, you change your batteries. When you're going back to school, you go back to the pumpkin latte. So I think they're very good with that. And what I particularly like is getting Martha Stewart as part of it, because she would be the last person to ever really come up with the pumpkin spice latte.
1: I think Martha Stewart would hate a pumpkin spice latte. I don't think I think
2: that's the magic of it, because she kind of like, it's almost a disconnect for what they're doing. But by having her there, and, you know, she's in her 70s. She's doing so well as a spokesperson.
1: But she's cool. She's a cool 70-year-old. So young people are like, oh, it's Martha Stewart. Look at that. She's not smoking weed with Snoop Dogg. She's selling pumpkin spice lattes. It is worth noting here, Tony, you mentioned something interesting. You said many of the times brands get bored of ideas before the consumer does. And I think in this particular case, they know what they have. Because last year, in 2025, they estimate that they sold around 20 million cups of pumpkin spice latte.
2: At a premium.
1: At a premium, yeah.
2: And not only that, when you go into Starbucks, they'll have data that says, when I'm coming in to buy my drink, what percentage will go and buy a cake pop or buy pastry or invite a friend in. So it's retailers, and I consider them a retailer, only survive by traffic. Traffic is their oxygen. And if you've got something that people go, oh, you know, I've been to Starbucks in a while, but I love that pumpkin spice latte. And you start getting them back into this, the season gets colder, Starbucks becomes part of your regular habit again. That's brilliant marketing. So it's not just the one-off sale, 20 million. It's that span of what does that mean in terms of additional sales of that moment and additional trips thereafter.
1: I'm more of a, and look, once again, going back to brands getting bored of things, Starbucks unfortunately got bored of the eggnog latte, which is my actual favorite, which comes out around Christmas time. So every year I just have this forlorn look on my face because they're not doing the eggnog latte again. Great. Good. Fine. Go somewhere else.
2: I'm surprised they did get rid of that, because that was popular as well. I'll tell you another interesting thing. I'd love to know the margin on both. I have to believe the pumpkin spice latte margin's through the roof.
1: Well, let me tell you. I was a barista for a while. So my sister owned a chain of coffee stores in Australia for a while. I can tell you the in the cup cost to the business, it wouldn't be any more than a dollar. So the cup is probably the most expensive part of the drink.
2: I mean, that's great insight. That's great knowledge. But it's the perception of value that you get out of it and the ability to either capture a premium price or drive that traffic. And so, I think taste and flavor extensions, sometimes you overdo it. I would argue that the chip category is overdoing all these new flavors.
1: Is that why we see, and I know this is a thing, is that why we see so many products end up in the likes of HomeSense, because they try and launch a particular chip product in North America and it doesn't really work out for them. So they got this massive warehouse full of product that they just need to on-sell to HomeSense to get rid of.
2: Well, that was the origins of the dollar store. That's where the graveyard was until they realized the dollar store was outselling a lot of the major other retail categories. And that's what it is. You have to get that product out, and you have to get it out before it expires. And that's where you do it, because the stores go, okay, thank you. I took that in. It didn't sell. I'm sending it back.
1: Yeah.
2: And that's a massive risk for an organization. So when they launch these products, they hope that they sell through and they don't have that problem. And the other thing we'll talk about is cannibalization. If I'm going to go in and buy a bag of chips and I decide I'm not going to get my sweet chili hate, I'm going to get the the Messi's flavored Lay's.
1: Yeah.
2: Am I buying two bags of chips or one? Am I going back to the chip category because I hadn't been in there in a while.
1: Yeah.
2: And that's the data they got to study, because if it's just cannibalizing each other's sales, it's an expensive effort to try to keep my chip sales even. And this is what you try to do is to grow them.
1: And you know what? We got such specific tastes here in Canada, like because we have so many immigrants living in this country. One of the biggest brands is Takis. Like, people just will buy those, and most people are like, well, what is that? I've never tried it before. It's a brand from somewhere else that has just hit really popular because they have an audience. I think the other thing people seem to dive into as well is really Canadian flavors, like All Dressed and ketchup chips. I get, honestly, Tony, I get requests from Canadians in Australia to send them ketchup chips occasionally.
2: It's so interesting. I worked on the Lay's business for 20 years when I was in the agency world. And it's amazing how different parts of the world embrace. So, shrimp flavored chips are very popular in parts of Asia.
1: Yeah.
2: Where in Canada, you couldn't give them away. You couldn't pay somebody to eat that. But yet, when that population starts arriving and starts asking for it, then you start seeing on the mainstream shelves, not just the specialty stores. Next thing you know, people are sort of get more adventurous and try it. Some of them take hold. Takis is a great example. I mean, that was 20 years ago, you would never have launched that brand. Now, I would argue it's got as much prominence in convenience stores as well-known chips.
1: Yeah, no question. And I just love that, because when you walk into, like, let's just say Loblaws, for example, right? Big Canadian chain, you walk in, there's a massive aisle of chips. But when you go to, like, the Loblaws other brand, which is their Chinese store, TNT, they got a chip aisle as well, and it's going to have a multitude of different varieties of things you can buy. So it changes from store to store, too, doesn't it, depending on who's buying what product where?
2: You know, another great topic, because, again, you've got your specialty stores, and the community lives and breathes it, but the mainstream retailers don't want you shopping there. They want you shopping at Loblaw or Metro. And so what they do is they start building this ethnic food category. It used to be about 4 feet. Now it's about 100 feet in the store, because people are going in. So if they see TNT selling that shrimp flavored, they will bring it in, hoping that they can convince that consumer to come in and buy all the groceries at Loblaw.
1: I live in Toronto, and I went to the CNC grocery store, which is up near Don Mills Shops. And I walked in there, and half the chip aisle was shrimp flavored chips, all different types of shrimp flavored chips.
2: And when you try to give that to somebody that grew up with the ketchup or salt vinegar all dressed, they wouldn't go near it. But when you explore it within the store, maybe you'll try it. But again, it's our taste palates, what we grew up with. I can't imagine a chip flavored like shrimp there.
1: It took us forever to go, oh my God, sriracha is my favorite thing. Now we've got a bottle in everybody's fridge. So it's just a matter of having somebody who is going to introduce you to these new flavors, right? And in the right way, too, because you can introduce people to terrible flavors, like me introducing somebody a Vegemite. If you don't introduce them the right way, they're going to hate it forever.
2: Yeah, and there's some place, like my wife from South Africa has, I think it's Marmalade.
1: Yes.
2: Called? Marmite. She has Marmite. To me, it is toothpaste with salt.
1: Yeah, it's not for you. It's for the English people.
2: Yeah, but I look at it, I go, that's toothpaste with salt. How can you possibly have it?
1: Hilarious.
2: But they grew up with it. So again, it's, you know, when you're in the food business, it's tough, especially Canada. You have so many people coming in, but you need scale. You need your manufacturing lines. You need your trucks filled. So you can't splinter your business so fine because you lose all that efficiency. And that's one of the greatest games that people play in food stores. So we should be very fortunate as Canadians, we have that much abundance of choice, but at the same time, choice comes with a price, because the thinner your category gets in terms of fragmentation, the more it's going to cost you to buy that brand.
1: Tony Chapman, host of the award-winning podcast Chatter That Matters and founding partner of Chatter AI. Tony, thanks so much for being on the show today.
2: Always a pleasure, my friend. Have a good one.
1: You too. Coming back here in just a bit, it's the Ben Mulrooney Show. We chat to Joe Giswaldi next. He is a guy that is walking across Ontario to save his daughter. Why am I talking about him on the network? Because everybody in Canada needs to hear this guy's story next. And goodbye to Edmonton. Enjoy your Oilers lunch.
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19: 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Tonight, we have 2 episodes of Crime Beat with Global News senior crime reporter Nancy Hickst. First up, in the fall of 2016, the Calgary Stampeders were on a record-breaking winning streak in their CFL season. Following their victory over the Winnipeg Blue Bombers on September 24th, the team went out to celebrate. But the night took a tragic turn a chance accidental encounter with the wrong person led to events that would abruptly end a young player's football dream. This is Blindsided, the Mylon Hicks story from Crime Beat on Crime Time.
7: Depending on where you live, whether it's a big city, a rural community, or anywhere in between, hopefully you consider it to be a safe place for you. I've been reporting on crime for nearly 25 years and consider my home city to be relatively safe, especially compared to places like Detroit that has a homicide rate that's nearly 10 times as high as Calgary. What I've learned is that regardless of where you live, bad things can happen anywhere.
20: Mylon has walked the streets of Detroit for years and never had a fiery dart thrown at him to the point where it cost him his life.
21: Could have been any one of us that night. I think the dude was just looking for somebody that he could get to.
22: That particular night, he just ran to the devil.
7: I'm Nancy Hickst, a senior crime reporter for Global News. Today, on Crime Beat, a young man who beat the odds to become a professional football player, only to have that dream suddenly shattered. This is Blindsided, the Mylon Hicks story. In the fall of 2016, the Canadian Football League season was well underway, and the Calgary Stampeders were on fire. Their game on September 24th of that year was particularly important.
21: It was a lot on the line. It was a lot of history on the line. It was a lot of pride on the line. It was a lot of bragging rights.
7: That's Derek Dennis. He's a former NFLer and a CFL All-Star player. In 2016, he was an offensive lineman for the Stampeders, the team most fans simply call the Stamps.
21: It was two of the top teams in the West Division. It was us and the Winnipeg Blue Bombers, and we were playing for first place in the West Division. Both of us were coming in off of win streaks. So I think they were on a 9-game win streak. We were on a 10-game win streak. And whoever won that game would have continued their hot streak as the hottest team in the league and claimed first place in the West outright to get a chance to kind of host the West Final. So.
23: He's got enough.
21: I'll never forget that game for a multitude of reasons, because it's probably one of the biggest games of my career and probably one of the biggest days of my life in the sense of what occurred that day.
7: Before we get into what happened that day in September, I need to take you across the U.S. border to Detroit, Michigan, where this story begins. It's where Mylon Hicks was born and raised. Here's his mother, Renee Hill.
20: Here in Detroit, it's a beautiful place. It has its segments of crime like any other place, but it also has its segments of, you know, oneness, togetherness, community, where people look out for one another.
7: Mylon was the middle child of five siblings.
20: I was pretty stern in raising my children. They weren't allowed to just roam the streets. I had to know where they were.
7: Quan Williams was one of Mylon's best friends since kindergarten.
22: My mom and his mom, they were on us from the beginning, since we were little. Like, oh, you can go here, you can't go there. Watch who you around, watch who you talk to. Don't talk to strangers. Just always make sure y'all know each other and things like that. So we definitely took care of each other.
7: Mylon's mom said that from the time he could walk, he had a drive that was unstoppable.
20: His journey was always different because he just was one who went after everything. Anything that he set his sights on, he had no fear. His tenacity was excellent. He wasn't a quitter. He just kept moving from place to place. At the age of three, he was riding a two-wheeler. He blew my mind. I came home from work. He had a little bike with training wheels. I don't know who he convinced to remove the training wheels, but he come down the street, this big old head and some little shorts and no shirt. I got out the car. I was like, is that my child? Then I realized he was flying. He did everything fast. He moved so quickly. And he flew past me, and I realized that was my son. I was like, Mylon, get back here. He burned rubber real quick. He came back 3 years old. I said, you don't have training wheels. He shook his big head no, and he won't see. Well, I had already seen, but he just got on that bike. So I think it started there. I think the realization that he was just a real fearless individual would champion anything he set his sights on, that he was a go-getter.
0: Mylon also had a tender heart.
20: At the age of 4, I taught him how to give back to the community. Matter of fact, she still lives across there. We call her mother. Her name is Miss McCauley, Lillian McCauley. She's 102. And at the age of 4, I taught Mylon, when you clean up our yard, you go across the street and you clean up Miss McCauley's yard. And you would catch him at the age of 4 walking to the curb, looking both ways, and he would shoot across the street. I said, where are you going? He said, I got to clean up your yard. And he would go right across there without assistance. He looked both ways. He'd pick up the paper, and then it went from that to pulling out her trash can every Monday. And he did that faithfully all the way up and throughout college.
0: Growing up, he was interested in every sport imaginable. Basketball, soccer, hockey, swimming, and of course, football.
20: We put him in everything in order for him to carve out his best. Come to find out, it was all his best. The crowd would just cheer him on, and I would look around in awe and proud that all of these people were there, even though their children were there, their sons, they was just rooting, Mylon, Mylon. And I think that just did it me, and he would just score a touchdown, and he always had this, you know, after he did it, little fat fingers, and he'd run back across the field. Yeah, he was an amazing kid.
0: Mylon eventually set his mind on being a football player. He shared his hopes and dreams with his closest friends. Some were more like brothers, including Lawrence Thomas.
1: We talked about going to the NFL basically our whole life, like throughout high school, just dominating the game in high school, then getting to the next level in college and actually winning a couple of Big Ten championships, Rose Bowl championship, Cotton Bowl championship, just being a part of an amazing program to seek the next step, which is the NFL, and that was our journey.
0: His dreams started to come true, just like he and Lawrence had planned. Their first stop, Michigan State. His time with the university team, the Spartans, wasn't an easy ride. The first few years were plagued with injuries, but Mylon didn't give up.
20: He sat on the sideline and he perfected his game, and he watched other people moves. And I remember one time, he wasn't talking to me, but I heard him talking to someone, and he was saying, it ain't so bad on the sideline, because everybody revealed they mess out there, and I pick up on it. So when I do get out there, I already know they move, because I've studied them. He took a bad and made a good out of it.
0: He didn't just focus on the game. Mylon also prioritized spending time with family and helping others.
20: I remember him attending school in Michigan State, and I went up there one time. He turned me on to this chicken shack. We both love chicken. I think he loved it more than I. And when I got up there, he named the chicken crack. Now, you know, crack is a drug here. And I was like, crack? What do you mean crack? He's like, let me take you to get some. He goes, Ma, it's chicken. He says, it's so good, it'll keep you coming back. You know, he related it to a drug. I was like, boy, I was finna beat that. You know what out of you. So we got some chicken, and there was this little young lady. She was in her pajama pants. And she had her sign held up, "We'll work for food." Well, we have those same people here on every corner. Some of them really do need it and mean it, and some of them don't. So she's holding a sign up. My son abruptly slams on brakes. I said, "What are you doing?" He wanted to hand her some money. I said, "Mylon, what are you doing?" He's like, "Ma," he said, "you always say if I do it from my heart, I don't have to worry about whether she do the right thing with it."
0: By his senior year, Mylon won the award for most inspirational player. Here he is speaking in an interview for the Michigan State Spartan Sports Network.
2: I actually graduated in psychology this summer.
3: How'd you feel about that?
2: I mean, it was a great accomplishment. Of course, my parents was happy, and I just feel like it was another achievement that I, or another goal I knocked off in my life. And of course, I went through my hard times here, but you know, my testament to my parents and my faith in God. You know, I just try to stay hungry, and quitting wasn't an option for me.
0: His dream to go pro was a bit of a roller coaster. He got calls from a few NFL teams, but nothing panned out until the San Francisco 49ers signed him to their practice roster.
20: And he went out there and he was happy. He loved the weather. He loved the ambiance. He said he loved the people. He just did not love not being on the, having cracked the team yet. But he was willing to try. So they got rid of whatever their process is. He made it through almost to the end, and then he got cut. And that's where the backup plan come from, to route him through the CFL.
0: Mylan seized an opportunity with the Canadian Football League. He saw it as a way back to the NFL.
20: I didn't know much about Calgary. I just looked at Canada, not the different parts of it. I just looked at Canada as a whole, and that I had heard about Canada had always been good. Had always been great. So I gave my son his blessing because he was pursuing his dream.
0: He signed with the Calgary Stampeders in May of 2016, once again as part of the practice roster. His mother talked to him every day.
20: He knew that the steps that he was taking would lead him back to the ultimate dream, and these were just stumbling blocks or hurdles, you know, that he had to cross, but he was willing to cross them to get to where he wanted to be.
0: Derek Dennis knows that feeling very well because he's lived it.
21: That goal to get back to the NFL is always what every American guy who comes to the CFL is aiming for. I mean, most of the guys that come up there have some sort of stint in the NFL or have been there previously in some capacity in like a practice squad or off-season roster spot. So it was always an aspiration, especially, you know, growing up here in the States, that's always been the goal for your football players, to make it to the NFL, right? And the CFL has always been somewhat of a springboard for a lot of American guys to get up there, get some game time film, get something to, you know, kind of put on a resume, that send it to NFL teams to get that shot that they covet. So I'm originally from Queens, New York, born and raised. Ended up being a pro football player for about eight, 9 years.
0: Dennis was an offensive lineman for the Calgary Stampeders during the 2015 and 2016 seasons. Mylan was a rookie when they met.
21: Normally in the locker room, especially in Calgary, they put a bunch of like movable stalls in the middle of the locker room for the new guys coming in. And Mylan was actually one of the guys that was right in front of me. So it's always like three lockers right in front of where my locker was. And it was Mylan and two other guys. So I got a chance to kick it around Mylan a little bit, get to know him. You know, I was like the resident DJ at the locker room, so I used to always get the music requests to play all the songs guys wanted to hear. And, you know, Mylan always wanted to hear like some stuff that was, you know, what he was used to, man. It was actually, we had the same taste in music. I remember one day, I just like kind of went on just playing my own music and just kind of vibing out and getting the locker room in a certain mood. And I remember, you know, him coming up to me and be like, yo, what you know about this song? Like, oh, what you know about this? Like, yo, you got the locker room turned up. And I was like, yeah, you know, that's me, man. Get it, double D, get to know me. And then that's kind of how we kind of moved from there.
0: Because Mylan was on the practice roster, he wasn't playing games. But Derek Dennis said he was still a huge part of the team.
21: And I know Mylan was always one of those guys who was very big in the community. And even though he wasn't making a lot of money, he didn't let it faze him, man. He always felt like he was blessed, and he always wanted to give those blessings to other people. And he was always just an energetic guy, man. I remember always talking about him every day in practice, that he played the game with like such a passion and such a fire that it was kind of contagious, and it rubbed off on a lot of people. Even though he wasn't on the field, he would be the guy on scout team giving the offense the absolute best looks. He would be out there picking the ball even though they told him not to. He would be flying around acting like he just got us ready for every game, man. He was a big part of that team. I mean, when you see guys like that, when you surround around a locker room full of guys like that, man, it creates a recipe for success. So I think that's why we were having such a good year and why we were doing so well.
0: September 24th, 2016, started out like any other day for Mylan Hicks. He talked to his older sister, Jasmine, and her boys, who loved their uncle.
4: Yes, we FaceTimed every day while he was in Calgary, so he could talk to the boys. Our last little conversation, he was actually on his way to practice, and he had this big, bright smile on his face.
0: Mylan's mother, Renee, was at a cheerleading championship with his little sister, but she made sure to talk to her son before the big game.
20: But it was so short. The conversation was so short. But Mylan stayed on my mind that day.
0: Headed into game time, the Stamps were on the verge of setting a new team record with another win. Here again is Derek Dennis.
21: We had one of the best records in CFL history and we was keeping it going, so it was a lot on the line.
5: Here we go. The snap, the spot, the kick by Paredes, drives it, it's going! Streak in 68 years. Woo! What a sensational finish on a game-winning drive by Rene Paredes. The Matador strikes for the Calgary Stampeders. Oh my golly, the White Horse rides on again on an absolutely sensational end to the ball game, and that'll do her. The Calgary Stampeders head to the dressing room victorious.
0: It was such a significant win, the players celebrated at the Marquee Beer Market. As you can imagine, professional football players tend to stand out wherever they go. A lot of them are big guys, including Derek Dennis, who's 6'3" and about 350 pounds.
21: It was a lot of people in there. It was a packed club. You know, it was kind of like shoulder to shoulder, so wasn't a lot of room to maneuver and get around. So just naturally, you know, when you're in a crowded place, people are going to bump into each other. People are going to, rub elbows, whatever it may be.
0: An accidental brush and a spilled drink. That set the tone for the rest of the night.
21: It was just one of those situations where Renee somehow, bumped a guy, spilled his drink. You know, he apologized for it, offered to buy him a new one. Guy was just getting all, kind of irate, like, yo, you spilled my drink, what's your problem? Like, who do you think you are type of thing. And it was more like a, yo, dude, like, calm down. It's not really that deep. Like, I didn't mean to bump you. I'll buy you another one type of thing. You know, I'll buy you or whoever else you want to drink. I don't know if they took it as like a disrespect thing, like, oh, you're trying to show you got more money than me, or like, I don't know what it is, but it just really started over nothing, something that could have been easily, resolved. And I remember standing there with a couple teammates. We saw the commotion coming from it. And we all know Renee's a cool guy. Renee's not nobody who wants trouble. He's not a fighter. He's not a, he was in there with his girl. We all took it as a sense of, hey, not just to protect him, but protect his wife as well. You know, it's a female right there. So we don't want nothing to happen to where she gets injured or anything like that.
0: Derek Dennis is referring to Renee Paredes, the Stamps kicker who got the winning field goal. Dennis said it seemed these guys were looking for trouble.
21: Guys started to get a little rowdier, wanted to prove a point that they were, just as tough or manly or whatever you want to call it, testosterone, egos, whatever you want to call it, started flaring.
0: Next, there was an incident between Dennis's roommate, former Stamps running back Jerome Messam, and these guys.
21: He was kind of like being there to be a protector, but he was egging it on in a sense, like a, yo, you're a little dude, you're not going to do nothing, like, stop acting like you're tough. And I guess to prove a point, to show him that he wasn't tough, he took his hat off his head and he put it on his head. And then he was wearing his hat, like, if you want your hat back, come get it. And the dude was kind of like, oh, you disrespected me. And then that's when it started to build from there.
0: Dennis said there were three men involved. A taller one that wore a white T-shirt and a red vest. A second shorter guy who wore a white Armani Exchange hat, the one Dennis just mentioned. And a third guy.
21: I remember he had a white polo shirt on and a hat, like a strap back hat. He was just like running up, like, yo, what y'all want to do? You want to go outside? You want to handle this? And it's like a, yo, that's not what it is right now. And he just wouldn't let it go. He just kept like kind of running around frantically.
0: You'll remember that Derek Dennis is from Queens, New York, and he felt that the third guy was giving off signs that he was trouble.
21: So, you know, in my head, where I'm from, when someone says that, it's kind of like a catchphrase you hear in movie stuff, like, oh, I'm gonna go pop the trunk type of thing. Like, so in my head, I'm thinking, all right, if he's telling us to go outside, that means he's trying to get to something that he feel like he can use, because if he really wanted to fight, he would have done it right there on the spot. For a lot of us who come from the U.S. and come from, you know, certain socioeconomic backgrounds where we grew up with that, we kind of understood, you know, what he was trying to do.
0: Dennis had a very bad feeling and thought the Stamps group should leave. But not everyone was ready to call it a night.
21: Naturally, I'm an offensive lineman, so I'm a protector. That's my mindset. I want to make sure everybody's good. I want to make sure everybody gets home at the end of the night.
0: Mylon Hicks was in the bar all night, but he was nowhere near the commotion.
21: No, Mylon was actually in the back of the club. It was like a table area by the wall, by the stage. He was over there with a couple of other dudes, his roommate mainly.
0: Throughout the night, Mylon was messaging with NFL player Lawrence Thomas, his friend from back home.
1: What's crazy is the day that it happened, I had a game that Sunday against the Kansas City Chiefs, and I woke up in the middle of the night, and he had sent me like a Snapchat of just him just in the club, just having a good time, you know what I'm saying? Just letting them know they just won a game. And then I had woke up in the middle of that night, like around like 2:30 in the morning, and I seen like, okay, he having a nice time.
0: Dennis was driving that night, so he ducked out of the club before many of his teammates.
21: I had walked out early to go get my car, and I told dudes, I'm like, hey, as y'all leave, you know, make sure round everybody up, make sure who's who is where they need to be, and I'm going to get my car, I'm going to pull up, and whoever's out front, they, you know, get in, and we're going to go about our business. I'm going to make sure whoever need to ride home, get home. I actually saw Mylon when I was walking out the club, and I said, hey, you good? You need to ride home? Like, you got to, he's like, yo, Double D, I'm straight. I don't need a ride. I'm good. I'm like, you sure? I got my car. You know, you can get in the car and get a ride. He's like, nah, we good. He was with a couple other dudes. He's like, you know, we good. We going, you know what I'm saying, do what we do. So I said, all right, man, y'all boys get home safe. You know what I'm saying? Let me know if you need me, type of thing. And yeah, that was the last time I spoke to him. That was the last conversations I had with him before everything happened.
0: Dennis said he heard a bottle break. It startled him. He opened his door to see what was happening when he heard a gunshot.
21: I froze and I looked around and I'm like, who the hell is shooting in Calgary? Like, who has a gun? Like, it's like you said, in our mind, we're not thinking there's no type of crime. People are not walking around with guns. We're not thinking any of that. So I remember that distinctly. The first thing that went to my head was, who the hell has a gun and is shooting in Calgary? So I survey around me to see like where the gunshots was coming from. And then that's when I see Mylon running towards me. It happened so quick, and I felt like I was moving in slow motion. As I go to get out the car to rush him, that's when I see him shoot two more shots. So I see him go bang. I look, I see Mylon stumbling by me, trying to get his, so his car is parked on the side. It's my car. It's like a space between it. Mylon's trying to dart into that space to run. So I see him stumble. When I see him stumble, I watch him let off another shot, bang. And then that's when I saw Mylon fall, hit the ground face down. So me, I'm like, oh, I gotta get to him. So I'm trying to rush him. After he let the second shot off, I see the guys come. They're like, yo, come on, get in the car. They grab him, they put him in the car, they speed off. So I start chasing the car, trying to like get a license plate, see whatever. I'm like trying to run after the car. So when I can't catch the car, I start screaming. I'm like, yo, they shot him, they shot him. Everybody's running around. I'm like, yo, they shot Mylon. So then I run back over to where he is. Now a couple of teammates had already, you know, rushed over there. So when I run back over, we like, yo, Mylon, get up, get up. We all trying to, you know, make sure he good. I remember grabbing him and flipping him over, and we opened his vest, we opened his shirt, and I saw the bullet hole in his chest, and I just freaked out. I was like, oh, like, In my head, I just started praying. I was like, please don't let him die. Please don't let him die. Please don't let him die. But I'm like frantic. I'm running around. I'm trying to make sure they're not going to shoot nobody else. I'm trying to see where the car went. Everybody's like running around frantic. I mean, I know people say they know what it feels like to have a broken heart, but like I literally felt like I could feel the chest pain from like, well, like watching him, see him like that. And I just remember being like so frantic and so angry and so lost. Like, I didn't know what to do. I didn't know how to help him. I was like scared for him. Like it was just like a wave of emotions that I didn't know what to do. And all I could think about was like, while I'm going through all these emotions, I'm just praying like, please don't let him die. Please don't let him die. Please don't let him die. Like I was just hoping that I got a chance to go to the hospital and see him again.
0: Dennis has replayed the moment Mylan got shot over and over in his head.
21: It was like a scene out of a movie. Like it was so surreal. Like I have nightmares about that to this day. Like that thing stuck with me so crazy that like I don't even think my mental is the same anymore after like seeing that. And I remember just watching him on the ground, just like breathing, but his breathing was getting slower. It was getting slower, and it was like you could tell like he was struggling to get his air. And we was all just like, yo, Mylan, hold on. Like, you know, the ambulance is coming, like screaming, call 911. And I just remember like the police showing up, you know, the RMP showing up, and they all came out with like these big AK guns and stuff, and they pointing the guns at us, and I'm screaming like, yo, they shot out our teammate. Like, help him. Like, don't try to, you know, don't mess with us. We ain't do nothing. Like, help him. So, yeah, after that, you know, they, like, pulled me to the side, and they, like, started questioning me. And then, you know, the last time I saw Mylan was when they got him on a stretcher and they put him in the back of the ambulance, and that was the last time I ever saw him.
19: I'm Mike Brown, and if you're just joining us on Crime Time, Canada's only true crime radio show, so far we've been hearing the story of Mylan Hicks, a fearless, big-hearted kid from Detroit who fought his way from the streets to a professional football career, landing on the practice roster of the Calgary Stampeders in the fall of 2016. On September 24th of that year, the Stamps pulled off a historic 37-36 victory over the Winnipeg Blue Bombers, and the team headed out to celebrate. What started as a spilled drink at a packed Calgary bar quickly escalated into something far more dangerous. Teammate Derek Dennis had a bad feeling, stepped outside to get his car, and offered Mylan a ride home. Mylan said no, and minutes later, Dennis watched helplessly as Mylan was shot in the chest and crumpled to the ground. Now let's get back to Crime Beat host Nancy Hicks with more of Blindsided, the Mylan Hicks story on Crime Time.
0: There were multiple calls to 911 at about 2:30 in the morning. Constable Chad Roche and his partner were working the night shift in downtown Calgary.
6: When we pulled up, EMS was still there, and they were still with the victim on the side of the building. And so we had officers that were trying to kind of control the scene, and we were trying to identify witnesses who would kind of tell us what happened. Not really clear at the start what had really happened. The parking lot was full of people. Like, everyone that had been inside the club was out in the parking lot, and people were crying, people were shouting.
0: Around that same time, Kim All called 911 from her home a few blocks away from the chaotic scene at the club.
8: The dogs barking woke me up. And so when I went to investigate, I could only hear people talking. I couldn't see anything. And then as I was looking out the front window, three people came walking out from between my neighbor's house and my house. So they had obviously been in the side yard or the backyard, which wasn't secure at the time. And they just stood there looking out at the street. And never looking back, that my dogs were still barking. And when my dogs quieted, I decided to call the police.
0: Back at the club, Constable Roche was...
8: And when my dogs quieted, I decided to call the police.
0: Back at the club, Constable Roche was tasked with trans-

0: it like caught me off guard at first. I'm like, there's no way these dudes are that stupid to just be walking down the street a block away from where they just shot somebody. And I remember seeing them, and I recognized them by their clothing, because it was dark. But I remember I saw the tall dude. He had a red vest on and a white shirt. He had red pants on. The vest was gone. He just had the white shirt and the red pants. I saw the other dude who had the Marnier Exchange hat that Messerman took off. He had took his hat off, and he had, like, tossed it. He was still wearing the shirt that he was wearing in the club. And I seen the other guy who did it. He took his hat off, tossed it. He just had his shirt on. So in my head, I'm going, yo, that's, I go to the officer, I go, that's them right there. He goes, that's who? I said, the guy who shot him is right there. Like, he's walking down the street. He said, are you sure? I said, I'm absolutely positive that is them right there.
1: Roche and his partner got on their radio and requested backup.
2: And right away, two patrol cars got, like, from the scene, got to 42nd. And so the two cars pull up like this. The doors are open. The overhead lights are on. And we see them challenge these individuals. We see them putting their hands up, turning around. Police are taking them into custody. And as this has happened, Derek is like, right, he's leaning kind of between the seats. And he's like, that guy there that they're taking, he's the one that started the argument. And they're like, that guy, he's the shooter. And we're kind of getting like real time information as they're taking them into custody. And I'd never like seen something like that before.
0: Bro, I'll never forget their faces ever again in life. Like, there's never a time where I'll never not recognize them. And I just, you know, I told the cops, they arrested them, and then that's how they caught them.
1: Less than a half hour after the shooting, three people were identified by Derek Dennis and taken into custody for questioning. Minutes later, Mylon Hicks died in hospital. Sean Gregson is a staff sergeant with the Calgary Police Service now, but in September of 2016, he was a detective with the homicide unit and became the primary investigator in this case.
3: The fact that we got them in custody so quickly gives us another advantage when it comes to forensics. We've got all the same clothing, the identification. They're transported back to our headquarters. I've also contacted somebody from our crime scenes unit to come in, photograph, seize all the clothing, and swab our suspects down for gunshot residue.
1: Once a suspect's been arrested, police have 24 hours to either proceed with charges or let them go. In this case, investigators focused on finding any surveillance video that may have captured the shooting.
3: The main camera right outside the front doors, which is where this incident took place, those ones weren't working. That would have been a critical piece of evidence that would have been outstanding for court, but we have pieces of video that show the suspects and the players, everybody that was there throughout the night, but that critical piece was missing.
1: Police later received a call from a local cab driver who happened to be in the parking lot when the shots were fired.
3: One of the cabs we weren't even aware was there. It was thankfully they contacted us and said, I might have something that you guys need. In analyzing that video, we actually catch a glimpse of the suspect running with what clearly looks like a handgun in his hand back to the vehicle. The vehicle pulling right in front of the cab and then leaving the scene of the murder.
1: Remember, Kim Ahl called 911 and reported hearing suspicious activity in her neighborhood a few blocks from the club. Nearby, patrol officers found a van that matched the description of the one the suspects fled the scene in. Investigators scoured the area for evidence. Here's veteran homicide detective Ken Carrier.
4: I ended up taking a number of different routes. I did walk the area a couple of different times. But it was parked, the vehicle was parked, would have been parked right next to an alley near Stanley Place, Stanley Drive. I subsequently walked that alley, and as I started walking it, I could see that there was footprints in the mud that walked towards McLeod Trail. I then, to take myself out of contaminating any evidence, started walking on the grass.
1: He checked the bins in that alley in case any evidence had been discarded.

0: One of them, which was a recycling bin, I flipped open, and the very top was a lighting box for a light fixture. So I jostled the box just with my finger, because you don't want to touch it too much in case it is evidence. I jostled it with my finger and could feel the weight within the box. I kind of took my light, looked down at an angle, and sure enough, I can see the ribbing on what I would consider the slide of the gun.
1: The crime scenes unit was called in. Here again is Staff Sergeant Gregson.
2: That gun was sent away for analysis to our firearms experts. They did the testing and determined that that was an exact match for the rounds that were located at the scene, the casings that were found at the scene, and the weapon used in the murder.
1: That recycle bin was behind Kimmel's neighbor's home.
2: It's one of those times when if something just doesn't sit with you, it's like, don't ever hesitate to call the police, because that was a critical piece. We located the vehicle, we located the gun, all because of a suspicious person in your backyard.
1: As the clock ticked towards that 24-hour mark and the decision to release or charge the suspects, police were learning more about the three men. The primary suspect was 19-year-old Nelson Lugella.
2: Once the investigation unfolded and we've ultimately found out who he really was, we knew he was well known to the Calgary police.
1: Lugella faced several charges in 2016 prior to the shooting. All were either stayed or withdrawn. Derek Dennis saw the shooting happen right in front of him. Police said his description of the gunman matched Lugella. The other two men questioned by police also matched Dennis's witness account. Here's the deputy chief prosecutor in Calgary, Gord Haight.
3: A young man by the name of Darwin Concepcion, I think he was only 18 at the time. He was previous acquaintances with Mr. Lugella, who was a young man himself, and a third individual by the name of Mr. Muhammad. He knew them from school. That summer, he had got reacquainted with the three of them, and they were hanging out that night, looking for a place to party, and they eventually ended up in the Marquee Lounge.
1: Darwin Concepcion was the only one to cooperate with police that night.
3: Mr. Concepcion then, after giving a very lengthy recorded statement to the police, while he's still in custody, participated in somewhat of a recreation of what occurred immediately after that shooting.
1: Investigators said his version of events matched witness accounts. Police also showed Derek Dennis a photo lineup. He picked out Nelson Lugella and told investigators that was the man who shot his teammate.
4: I just remember being in the police station all night and just them asking me a million and one questions, and I'm answering the questions, but I'm asking them one solid question and they just refused to answer it. And it was, is he okay? Like, is he alive? Is he okay? I mean, I think it was like right at the end, right before I left, they finally told me like, yeah, man, you know, when I was in the interrogation room, just kind of giving them everything. And they kind of just was like, yeah, your friend didn't make it. And I just remember breaking down, like just crying.
1: Lugella was charged with the second degree murder of Mylon Hicks. The other two men were released. Miles away in Michigan, Mylon's mother had no idea her son was gone.
5: It was the wee hours of the morning. I managed to get to sleep, and then I got a text message from a friend, and she said through the text, she says, do you need me to go to your house? And so I looked at the text and I rolled back over. But when I rolled back over, it's just a little nudge on me to call her. So I leaned over and I grabbed my phone. I called her. She said Mylon had been hurt and then later passed. And I said, are you sure you're talking about the right guy? I said, Mylon's not even in Detroit. And she said, yeah, it's on the news, Renee. But at the same time she was saying it was on the news, my husband's phone was ringing and the people were informing him. But the government from Canada had already gotten in touch with the government here, unbeknownst to me, and they had already been out to my house. knocked on the door and told his sister, my daughter, and they were preparing how they could tell me. I didn't believe it. Sometimes I still don't, but I know it's true. But, yeah, it took me by surprise. Because, again, Milan wasn't here. If something was going to happen, really, crime-wise, I just said, it's our streets. Yeah. But the devil is everywhere.
1: Lawrence Thomas fell asleep soon after he got the photo of Milan at the club. That was his last message. He woke up to a call from his old high school coach.
4: He was crying, and, like, my heart just dropped. Like, hold on, what's going on? Like, what's going on? And he had said, like, Milan just been killed. And I'm like, ain't no way. I just woke up out of my sleep a couple hours ago and seen that he sent me a Snapchat. You know what I'm saying? Like, everything is fine. And he was like, no, that's when it happened. Like, it happened, like, after the club. So once he told me that, like, I hung the phone up. I believe I searched, like, on Twitter, like, his name, like, Milan Hicks. And it said, like, Milan Hicks in a nightclub shooting in Calgary. So it was like, I couldn't believe it. I couldn't believe it. It was like a nightmare.
1: Milan's friends and family couldn't believe he was gone. His parents rushed to get a flight to Calgary.
5: I came immediately. I think it took 2 days. They expedited my passport, and I was able to get there. And I was met at the airport by, I guess, someone from the team, as well as a barrage of reporters. And they didn't know Milan at that time, other than just being a stamp player. Then they began to dig a little deeper into his history, found out the outstanding, top-ranked young man he was. And I believe that's when it began to hit others, strangers. Because everywhere we walked, I had people just reaching out to me there on the streets of a different country, crying out for Milan Hicks.
1: Milan's parents met with the Stamps.
5: So God strengthened me, and I know it was nobody but him, because my knees were buckling, and I began to give out, and God just stood me up and said, this is what I want you to tell them. Tell them that there's a God. Some of them know, some of them don't. Tell them about me. Use this opportunity. Give me the glory. I just kept hearing that over and over in my head, and in spite of all my pain, I still went out there and did exactly what God would have me to do. Derek Dennis being one, he said to me, and I hate to repeat it, he said, I was there. I remember him saying that to me. He said he was scared. And I looked at him and I asked him, who was scared? He said, Milan. I said, never that. And I put my face against his because I didn't want to hear no more. And I began to just talk to him. I didn't want to hear anything else.
1: The team was reeling. Derek Dennis said they made a choice to keep playing hard for Milan.
4: Yeah, I mean, we just kind of dedicated the rest of the season to Milan, man. We just wanted to make him proud. We knew how much he wanted to win, how much, you know, he cared about the game. I kind of made a vow to myself to try to play the game with the same, you know, speed and ferocity that he played it with, man. Because when Milan put on the helmet and shoulder pads, man, it's just, you could tell it was somebody doing something that they loved, that they cared about.
1: 1 week after Milan was killed, Stamps coach Dave Dickinson spoke to players in the locker room before their first game back.
6: And guys, for Milan, hit the on button. I heard you guys say it. He had an on button. Go hit the on button, and it's game time. Family, on three. One, two, three. Family.
1: In December of 2018, Nelson Lugella stood trial for the second-degree murder of Milan Hicks. Prosecutor Gord Haight painted a picture of the shooting for the court.
3: There were two shots. One of them hit Mr. Hicks mortally. It was at the front, somewhat at the front of his torso. But as he was running away, he was turning around, trying to see his pursuer. And presumably as he's turning around, as he's running away, that's when the shot hits him. Mr. Hicks falls in the parking lot and ultimately dies in a hospital.
1: Derek Dennis was a key witness.
3: Mr. Dennis clearly had an eye for detail. He described the gun, which ultimately was discovered. He accurately described what all three looked like in terms of their apparent ethnicity, the darkness of their skin, their relative heights to each other, what they were all wearing. All of that was bang on.
1: CCTV evidence shown in court backed Derek Dennis's eyewitness account.
3: A video inside the bar at the entrance area as the patrons come in and leave, that showed in pretty impressive detail the accused, Mr. Concepcion, Mr. Muhammad, enter the bar, and the three of them leave the bar. They were clearly identifiable on that videotape. Through the dash cam videos of these taxi cabs, you could, number one, hear the shooting. You could hear the shots. There were two of them. And you could also see the immediate aftermath. So you see Mr. Concepcion move to the north from the front of the building towards Mr. Lugella, beckon him, as seen by Mr. Dennis, come on, let's go. And then the two of them leave in a hurry and get into Mr. Concepcion's motor vehicle. The footage was somewhat grainy, so it wasn't crystal clear, but it was certainly shaped like a gun in his hand. And the one video still, which was marked into evidence, you see the gun against Mr. Lugella's white shirt. Silhouetted against his white shirt. And really, there wasn't much doubt that that was a gun that he was holding.
1: Darwin Concepcion also testified against his friend, Lugella.
3: He didn't see the shooting, but he certainly heard it and was in the driver's seat of his motor vehicle when Mr. Muhammad and Mr. Lugella came back in an awful hurry and told him to leave. He noticed that Mr. Lugella was handling this gun. He had this gun in his hand. And Mr. Lugella said words to the effect of, I shot two. I don't think he's going to make it. Mr. Concepcion was somewhat freaked out at this point in time. He parked his vehicle. The three of them, I think, were panicking. They left the vehicle with Mr. Muhammad's red vest still within the vehicle, with Mr. Concepcion's hat still in the vehicle, and made their way through a back alley, at which point Mr. Concepcion says he saw Mr. Lugella dispose of the gun in a blue recycle bin. That gun was subsequently recovered by the police. They then made their way down sort of a back rickety area of stairs back onto McLeod Trail. And as they were going along McLeod Trail, that's when Mr. Dennis spied them as he was being transported to give a statement. And it was then that Mr. Dennis very excitedly stated, that's the shooter, pointing at Mr. Lugella.
1: Mylan's mother attended the court proceedings.
5: I recall running out a couple of times. Running out in anger, running out in pain. And so I really had to pray hard. I carried my Bible. I asked the Lord to help me with that because you hurt my baby.
1: Nelson Lugella was found guilty of second-degree murder.
3: This case was successfully prosecuted mainly as a result of the very thorough investigation conducted by the Calgary Police Service. And the really solid witnesses, in particular, Mr. Dennis.
1: At the sentencing hearing, Mylan's mother read a victim impact statement in court.
5: Very senseless. I conveyed that to the courts and the killer, that this was senseless. And I recall telling the killer that you'll never be free. What was the odds that my son would come to Canada and run into the devil himself? I always ask that question, that he would just go meet Lucifer in the flesh.
1: Nelson Lugella was sentenced to life in prison with no chance of parole for 18 years. The events of that fateful night replay over and over for Mylan's mother.
5: I think he let his guard down somewhat because he was in Canada and every perception was that it was safe, that you don't have to actually look over your shoulders. You could go and just wander and no one's going to bother you, you know? Your money was going to stay in your pocket. You could let your fists unclench because you were pretty much safe. And it was just a facade. He was caught blindsided there.
1: Every day, Mylan is missed and remembered.
5: I'm lonely. Mylan was my friend. I wrestle every day. Every day, not a day passes. I wrestle every day. But again, I got a lot of faith, so it helps aid me. I just know this was a major loss, not just to me, but to family and to friends, to the community, to even the football league. Mylan just was an outstanding character, and I'm not saying this as it relates to being biased. I'm telling you what God loves, the truth. He was an outstanding person.
1: So many of Mylan's friends and family spoke to me for this episode, so I want to take time now to give them a voice.
4: He was a great person. Like, he touched so many souls, he touched so many hearts, and his name alone is going to keep living on forever because of the person he was, you know what I'm saying?
7: He was loyal, strong, funny, caring. He was family-oriented, you know, everything was about the family. Everything he did was to better his family, to put us in a better position, you know, to take us from where we was and, you know, put us in a better place. You know, to know him is to love him. Like, I don't know anybody who's ever met him and, you know, didn't like him or, you know, disliked him in any way. Even if they wanted to, you know, they ended up, you know, being his friend or just, you know, having genuine love for him. He was a lovable guy.
8: I never cried so hard in my life. Like, it changed me. I'm not even the same person. If you ride in the car with Mylan, you're in a passenger seat. He like an extra seatbelt. He just moves so different. Like, everybody I talk to, like, if I could just be half of the man he was, I'd be all right.
9: It's something that you will never get over when you have a friendship that's so dynamic, and to lose it in the blink of an eye, it can never be replaced. You will never find a friend, a companion, a brother like Mylan.
10: He was a very bright light, and if, to be honest, my children can be an ounce of what Mylan was to the community, to his family, then I've done my part as a mother.
1: The 2015-2016 season was supposed to be a historic season for the Stamps. Instead, it was memorable for all the wrong reasons.
4: You know, we just try to go out there and just play the game of football with the same umph for Mylan, man. And that's what we did, man. We kind of steamrolled through everybody until we got to the Grey Cup. And, you know, Mylan's mom was there and having her on the sideline and being there and, you know, seeing her before the game. And, you know, it kills me to this day how we didn't win that Grey Cup, man, because we wanted to give her a ring. We wanted to send her home with some memento with Mylan's name on it so that she knew that he was a part of something that was greater than him. And, you know, it kind of kills me that we didn't get it done, man. So, but yeah, that was just it. You know, we just tried to power through it, man, as best we could, and just try to remember him as best we could by playing the game that he loved the same way he played it.
1: 2 years later, in 2018, the Stampeders finally won, and many of the players dedicated the win to Mylan.
11: That was Crime Beat and Blindsided, the Mylan Hicks story. In our next episode of Crime Beat, host Nancy Hicks tells the story of Ryan Lane, a young Calgary father who struggled for years to maintain contact with his daughter after separating from her mother. In February of 2012, he was finally granted a court-ordered visit. His first reunion with his four-year-old daughter in 2 years. The two shared a joyful day together at Chuck E. Cheese, and that evening, Lane video chatted with a close friend, sharing footage from their time together. Just before midnight, a mysterious call from a payphone interrupted the chat, prompting Lane to rush out to a nearby strip mall to meet the caller. He was never seen again. Despite exhaustive investigative efforts by Calgary police, his disappearance remains a mystery. This is Crime Beat and The Day Ryan Lane Vanished on Crime Time.
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13: When I think back to the worst crimes I've covered as a journalist, I can tell you that to me, they're all completely senseless, totally preventable, every single one. These are crimes committed over things any rational person could easily resolve with a conversation. Instead, these people jump to the absolute darkest options.
14: I didn't understand the depths of people's depravity. I really didn't get it.
13: But investigative techniques have come a long way. And even the best told lies have a way of catching up with you.
15: Got a problem. We got cops here at my work, and they just served me with a warrant, and they're seizing the Jeep.
13: I'm Nancy Hickst, a crime reporter for Global News. Today on Crime Beat, the path of destruction created by people who will go to extreme lengths rather than work things out. To say Ryan Lane had a tough few years is an understatement. The 24-year-old had been facing a really difficult breakup with the mother of his child. And like a lot of broken relationships that involve children, the two parents were fighting over custody of their little girl. It was getting worse by the day. In fact, it had become so intense that Ryan had not even seen his daughter in 2 years. So on February 6th, 2012, when he finally got to see his four-year-old daughter, Jordan, it was a huge day for Ryan Lane. He took Jordan to a place he knew she would love, Chuck E. Cheese. Ryan documented the daddy-daughter day on Facebook, and the pictures tell a story of a super fun time with her favorite foods, games, and a lot of laughs. The little girl proudly posed for pictures wearing her daddy's baseball hat. It was one of the happiest days of Ryan's life.
14: He was really excited, really happy.
13: That's Ryan's mom, Lorraine Jackson.
14: Almost giddy. He was so excited. He was over the moon that he had her back in his life.
13: That night, Ryan went home and Skyped with one of his closest friends. He told her how excited he was to see Jordan. Ryan sent his friend videos of the playdate and told her he was going to use a photo of Jordan as the background picture on his iPhone so he could fall asleep looking at his little girl. But Ryan's chat with his friend got interrupted. Just before midnight, he got a call from a phone booth. Ryan told his friend he had to go. He needed to go meet someone. He raced upstairs and told his dad he was off to meet the mystery caller. His father was suspicious. Something didn't seem right. But Ryan insisted on going and said he had to go alone. His dad decided to follow him. It was already dark outside, and this was all very shady. Bruce Lane saw his son go to a nearby strip mall, where he got into a red pickup truck that was waiting for him. The truck stood out. It had a load of wood in the box. His dad tried to follow, but he couldn't keep up. The truck disappeared. Ryan was gone. Bruce tried calling his son's cell phone, but there was no answer. Ryan had to answer. He had to be okay. Bruce started to panic. With the truck nowhere in sight, he called police and told them someone had taken his son.
14: Bruce called me first thing Tuesday morning and he said, "Lorraine, I don't want you to freak out or anything, but Ryan's missing."
13: Lorraine couldn't help but freak out. Her son was missing. Immediately, she felt something very bad had happened to Ryan.
14: Who would kidnap somebody and feed them and clothe them and take care of them? I said, it's cold. It's cold outside. There's something really wrong. I think he's dead. I think they've killed him.
13: 2 days after Ryan disappeared on that cold winter night, police put out a media release.
16: Police are asking for your help to find a Calgary man who hasn't been heard from for 2 days. 24-year-old Ryan Lane was last seen early Tuesday near Country Hills Boulevard in the Northwest. Police say it's unusual for Lane to be out of contact with family and friends. Anyone with information is asked to contact police.
13: I can tell you, working in a newsroom, we get a lot of media releases from police about missing persons. Most are followed up quickly, with word the person has been found. But this one was different. Police specifically pointed out that Ryan Lane had missed several important appointments and said that was out of character. My instincts told me something wasn't right. I started digging around, looking for anything and everything I could find about Ryan. Days went by, and there was still no word, no sign of Ryan. Police became more and more concerned.
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18: Foul play suspected in the disappearance of a Calgary father.
19: He received a phone call from an individual, something to the effect of, "I can help you."
18: A plea from his family and from police, how you can help find Ryan Lane.
13: Police couldn't find any evidence Ryan was alive. No phone or banking activity. His footprints of life had stopped. This, coupled with the fact his disappearance was completely out of character, led the Calgary Police Homicide Unit to take over the case. Investigators released photos of the vehicles they believed were involved in the case, including the red truck Ryan's dad saw him getting into that fateful night he vanished. I'm going to stop here and take some time to tell you more about Ryan. He was the middle child in the Lane home. He had an older sister and a younger brother.
14: Bruce and I got married in 1983, and we had our daughter Megan, and then Ryan and Keegan.
13: From the moment Lorraine laid eyes on him, the day he was born, she fell in love. Ryan was a beautiful baby, with brown eyes that could look right through you. He had olive skin and dark, curly hair, and a quirky smile that fit his playful but shy personality.
14: Ryan was always a sensitive boy. He got teased a bit in school because he was very sensitive. Ryan was very much introverted, so he had a difficult time making friends, or once he had a friend for life.
13: When Ryan was about 10 years old, his family moved from Calgary to Cochrane, a town just west of the city. Cochrane is best known for its Western heritage. The architecture on Main Street feels like the perfect backdrop for Billy the Kid or Calamity Jane. It has a very Old West feel to it. Cochrane is also well known for its ice cream shop and the magnificent views of the Rockies from the grassy plains. It's a nature lover's paradise, and it was the perfect place to raise a family.
14: We would have an ice fishing derby, and Ryan didn't want to ice fish because he didn't want the fish to get hurt.
13: Ryan loved to ride his bike and hang out with friends.
14: He wanted to skateboard, and Keegan was really good at skateboarding, but he wasn't very good. So he took a piece of plywood, and hammered, nailed it on his skateboard so it was wider, and he thought that would make him a better skateboarder. And he went, of course, tried to go over one of those little ramps with it on, just crashed and burned. And he would come home with lots of
13: road rash.
14: Road rash and yeah. stuff, because he would try things and he tried to be better at it than his brother.
13: Ryan and his brother were also big into music. Ryan started out with piano. And then later took up the bongo drums while his brother played guitar.
14: They played music in the garage. They had a band and it was pretty loud. We always instilled upon them the love of all kinds of music, so they would play just about anything, and they liked old rock and roll and some of the new stuff. Ryan kind of liked techno rock, which his brother didn't like so much, but they played different ones together so that they could play together.
13: Lorraine remembers hearing a lot of classic rock coming out of that garage, and often thinks about Ryan when she hears those songs. So give a little bit, oh, give a little bit of your time to me. Ryan was also really big into gaming. Like a lot of kids, he started out with the basics, like Mario Brothers. This sound was very familiar in the Lane home.
14: Pull him out of the chair. Come on, it's time for supper. Oh, I just gotta do this one more level, just one more level.
13: As Ryan got older, gaming became a bigger and bigger part of his life.
14: And then it was probably in high school where he started to do these games that people from all over the world would do with him. It was his way of interacting with people without getting too close, yeah, for sure. And he got really, really good at it, actually.
13: Eventually, Ryan's parents, Bruce and Lorraine, separated. She moved to Calgary, and the kids stayed in Cochrane with Bruce, where all their friends lived. Then, when he was just 18 years old, Ryan found love.
14: She was 20, so she was a couple of years older. I think they met at the Max or something like that. You know how kids hang out at the Max store or whatever.
13: Sheena Cuthill was everything Ryan wanted in a girlfriend. She had light brown, wavy hair, was wide-eyed, and seemed like a family girl.
14: I knew that he was totally infatuated with her, and he kind of did whatever she told him to do. He was totally in love. And they moved to Airdrie together, and then found out she was pregnant.
13: That's what Sheena had wanted all along, a child. Ryan's social media accounts tell the story of a young man who fell in love with his daughter before she was even born. He posted pictures of Sheena's growing belly, and on the day Jordan was born, Ryan was right there by Sheena's side. He posted photos of every single stage of labor and captioned them all. The first that day was of Sheena's tummy before they even left for hospital. A few hours later, the very first photo of his little girl. He wrote, "Sheena quickly seeing baby just after she was born." Moments later, he shared a picture of the new mother lying down. He wrote, "Sheena, ready to get a few winks." But you could tell the picture Ryan was most proud of was of him, Sheena, and their tiny baby girl. Beside the photo, he wrote, "New family."
14: He did everything for Jordan. As soon as she was born, he did her diapers, he fed her, he bathed her, he played with her. She was his world. Sheena was as well, but the two of them, he thought, "That's it, I'm good."
13: Ryan documented every new milestone his new family had on Facebook. His posts bragged about his beautiful baby girl. In one photo, Jordan's big blue eyes are looking right at the camera. He wrote, "She's the greatest. Hopefully the weather stays nice tomorrow. We're planning on going to an outside water park to splash around. It should be fun." And then the photos stopped.
14: They had Jordan, and they were living in Airdrie. And about a year and a half later, Sheena decided that she wanted to separate from Ryan.
13: Lorraine said Ryan was really still a kid. He would work odd jobs, but he really didn't know what he wanted to do for a living. And that didn't sit well with Sheena. So she broke it off.
14: He wasn't making enough money for her. He wasn't moving fast enough for her in the right direction. So she said that she wanted to separate. And it devastated him because he loved her so much and he loved his daughter.
13: He tried to keep seeing Jordan, and he paid child support. But Sheena didn't make it easy for Ryan to be part of Jordan's life.
14: He would book appointments to see Jordan, and then last minute she would cancel. Or we even drove there once or twice, and she wasn't there. She had gone to her grandmother's. And then she moved to Calgary, and he had his car, so he was able to see Jordan, and he would also help out with money when he could. He just deposited right into her bank account. He didn't go through any other channels.
13: Then suddenly, they were gone.
14: Then she canceled her phone, canceled her Facebook, and went off the grid, and he didn't know where she was.
13: Ryan's little girl was ripped out of his life completely.
14: He was devastated then. He was really depressed because he just really wanted to see his daughter, and he really loved Sheena still. He had an opportunity to go to Australia after they'd separated because I have family there and they wanted him there, and we thought he needed to get away to start something new, to have an adventure, and he wouldn't go because that meant he couldn't see Jordan, or he couldn't find her, or he couldn't be a part of her life, so he wouldn't go.
13: Then Ryan got word Sheena got married to a man named Tim Rempel. Sheena was pregnant again, this time with Tim's child. Sheena wanted Tim to become Jordan's father. She wanted Tim to adopt her. Sheena filed the necessary paperwork, and Ryan was served. But Ryan didn't want Jordan to be adopted. He was her dad, and he didn't want to give that up.
14: He wanted some form of visitation. He wanted to see her. He wanted to be a part of her life.
13: A mediator granted Ryan supervised visits. So on February 6th, 2012, Ryan was reunited with Jordan at Chuck E. Cheese. It was only a few hours later, following his first visit with his daughter in 2 years, Ryan disappeared. 3 months after Ryan went missing, Bruce and Lorraine made a public appeal. They stood together in front of media at Calgary Police Headquarters. I remember seeing the pain in their eyes as they spoke about their son.
14: "I miss Ryan. I wish he would come home."
13: Bruce was too overcome with emotion to speak. He broke down as Lorraine read her statement.
20: Ryan felt that everyone deserved to love and be loved. Can you see now why we are suffering so much? How can anyone take him from us? How can they hurt him?
13: They brought a photo album to show the media. So many pictures of happier times. It was clear Ryan was loved and missed. Bruce Lane spoke very briefly at the end before once again breaking down.
21: I just want to thank everybody for helping us. Thanks, guys.
13: For Lorraine, that appeal for help was one of the most difficult things she's ever done.
14: I made a promise to Ryan once when he was gone. I promised him that I would find him and that I would do everything in my power to bring his death to justice. I just wanted to make sure I did that. So when I wrote my speech, I wrote it for him. And I could never have done it unless I made that promise to him.
13: As I mentioned earlier, Ryan's case was now being investigated as a homicide. And police had suspects. Suspects who weren't cooperating. One thing I should mention, Calgary police don't name suspects. They only name names after those suspects have been formally charged. In covering this story, I wanted to figure out who the suspects were, track them down, and interview them. I was able to learn a lot about Ryan on social media, about his relationship with Sheena, about his baby girl, and that there was a 2-year gap in posts before the February 6th Chuck E. Cheese playdate. I reached out to Ryan's ex and her mom. They didn't hide the fact there was a custody battle over Jordan. That custody battle was at the center of the police investigation.
22: He got a mysterious call from a payphone, said, come meet me. I have information that could support your custody case. I think Ryan being naive, not really, you know, alive to risks or whatever in the world, he agreed to meet this unknown person and had mentioned it. Well, he was playing video games at the time, and the person he was on the video game, he had mentioned it to that person that if I'm not back in 10 minutes or whatever, maybe call the cops. And he mentioned it to his dad, and his dad, Bruce Lane, was like, you're not going to this alone. And Ryan's like, well, they told me I have to go alone or I can't. They won't talk to me. And his dad wasn't comfortable with that, so they agreed that he would follow and watch from a distance.
13: That's homicide detective Christina Witt. She was the primary investigator on the case. You might remember Detective Witt from episode 4, Shannon Medill's last audition. Witt has been a police officer for nearly 20 years. She is the very definition of a Wonder Woman. She has somehow juggled being an investigator with getting a PhD in criminology, best practices in homicide investigations. And she also got her master's in forensic and legal psychology. She's focused and tenacious. She doesn't stop until she's solved a case. Witt was exactly the kind of detective the Lane family wanted to have working on their case.
14: I knew that something horrible happened to Ryan, and then I needed closure. I needed them to find him. I told Christina, whatever you do, I need you to find the killers, and I need you to find Ryan. And she promised she would do both. She was amazing.
13: Remember that call from the payphone that night? The one that interrupted Ryan's Skype chat with his friend? Details of that call became key to the investigation.
22: Right away, it was suspicious. There was no question about this, that what else could this have been? Like, he didn't tell his dad, oh, I'm meeting a buddy and going, you know, for a couple drinks. He said, I'm meeting this person. I don't know who it is. He told me to come alone, and he's going to give me information about my child. So the whole thing was very suspicious, and that's why the dad was concerned and followed him in the first place. So, you know, evidence started to get collected very quickly because they reviewed the CCTV footage at the co-op gas station, identified a red truck and a red Jeep Cherokee. Very quickly in the next, you know, I don't know the exact time, but the next few days, it was clear to them that someone had made a phone call from the payphone at that gas station at the same time as those trucks are appearing. Partial plates were obtained.
13: Ryan's family told police about the custody issues he was going through.
22: And Dad, you know, was able to identify, well, Sheena is Ryan's ex, and they have a child together, and that they'd been dealing with this in the courts since October, and that was the whole purpose of this meet, was he was meeting some mysterious male to discuss information about that could help him with his custody battle over the little girl. Then immediately police are going to look at people associated to Sheena, right? And it was very clear that some red vehicles that matched the Jeep Cherokee and the red truck were registered to family members of the were registered to Remples and Sheena. The Cherokee, I believe, was registered to Sheena. So very early on, that raises suspicion. Plus, there were, you know, this wasn't like we didn't know where Ryan went. He was in that. He was last seen in that vehicle leaving. So right away, it was suspicious.
13: Investigators were able to track the red truck down. It had been sold to a scrap metal yard north of Calgary within just days of Ryan's disappearance. The truck, in fine working condition, sold to the salvage yard for just $128. I'll come back to the truck later, as it is extremely important to this case. Massive searches were organized to try to find Ryan. Our Global News helicopter flew over many of those searches. Only from the air could you see the true scope of what police were dealing with and the manpower involved.
14: It was huge. They said that there was the most money the Calgary Police Department has ever put into searching for someone.
13: Lorraine said she stopped by some of the searches to offer encouragement and thank everyone involved in trying to find her son. She also spent a lot of time searching on her own.
14: We drove hours and hours and hours looking, and I thought, if he's here, he will give me a sign and I'll be able to find him. I was sure I was going to be able to find him, and so that's why we just kept doing it.
13: Months went by. It was agony for the family. They had no idea what had happened to Ryan, and it was consuming them.
14: You just go on autopilot. I went to work when I could, and when I couldn't, I would stay home. My work was amazing. They said, take as much time as you need. So, it was difficult.
13: As the searches continued, police were hard at work behind the scenes. By now, you've probably guessed who the suspects were in this case, or at least some of them. Sheena Cuthill, her husband, Tim Remple, and his brother, Will Remple, were all being monitored by police. But what had they done with Ryan? Witt used every single investigative strategy she could think of. One of those was new to the Calgary Police Service and involved cell phone pings.
22: That time, it was our first time using the technique of cell phone towers to identify the location of where these pings from the cell phone were used, which actually identified our primary search area, which was still a very large area.
13: Basically, when you use your cell phone, you access cell towers. Crime analysts can look at those pings to create a map. In this case, police used that information to map out where the suspects were the night Ryan disappeared.
22: We had Tim Remple and Will Remple using their cell phones in a remote area east of Bicycle on a, basically in the area of several gravel pits. And that technique was our first time using that to use the towers to try to identify their location. And then from there, we physically searched for a long time.
13: Then, in July 2012, 5 months after Ryan's disappearance, one of the suspects was arrested for unrelated charges. Charges that would eventually be dropped. I took that opportunity to go to the suspect's home and try to get him to talk to me about Ryan Lane.
11: I'm Mike Brown, and if you're just joining us on Crime Time, Canada's only true crime radio show, so far in this episode of Crime Beat, host Nancy Hickst tells the story of Ryan Lane, a 24-year-old Calgary father who had finally been reunited with his 4-year-old daughter, Jordan, after a bitter 2-year custody battle with his ex, Sheena Cuthill, only to vanish that very same night, lured away by a mysterious call from a payphone promising help with his custody case. Ryan's father, Bruce, watched helplessly as his son climbed into a waiting red pickup truck and disappeared into the dark. And when Ryan's phone and banking activity went completely silent, the Calgary Police Homicide Unit took over the case. Investigators quickly zeroed in on Sheena and her new husband, Tim Rempel, and his brother, Will. The red vehicles connected to Ryan's disappearances were registered to the Rempel family. And despite massive searches that became the most expensive in Calgary police history, Ryan Lane has still not been found. Let's go back to Crime Beat's Nancy Hickst and the day Ryan Lane vanished on Crime Time.
13: If I had to describe that experience in one word, it would be creepy. Will Rempel lived in his parents' basement. Somehow, I convinced Will to let me and my photographer in. He guided us downstairs to his living room. Will set up a tape recorder. He told me he was recording our conversation for his own protection. Will was in his late 30s at the time. He was balding with very short, almost shaved hair around the sides and back. He wore wire-rimmed glasses, an off-white button-down shirt, and black pants. What I really noticed was his foot shaking nervously the entire time as he sat legs stretched out on the couch.
0: What do you want to say about the, you know, the inference to the connection to Ryan Lane's disappearance?
2: I have never kidnapped anyone. I have never killed anyone. And outside of that, until matters get dealt with, I have nothing further to say on the matter, ma'am.
13: I pushed him further, but he stuck with his response, denying any involvement in Ryan's disappearance.
2: I will not speak any further to that on that matter, ma'am. With all due respect, I realize you have a job to do, just as anyone else does, but the only thing that I will say is that I have not kidnapped anyone. I have not killed anyone. And I can say that in absolute good conscience, ma'am.
13: I asked Will Rempel about his truck, the one Ryan was seen getting into, the one police had found in the wrecking yard.
2: I just have no comment on that, ma'am. There have been some pretty serious allegations leveled. And we will cross that bridge when we get there, ma'am, with all due respect.
13: Will was polite but short and very careful not to misspeak. You have to remember, he was the suspect in a homicide investigation. Midway through our interview, I could hear knocks on the door upstairs. Other reporters had found Will's house and saw our global news vehicle parked outside. One reporter peeked in through the window. It was at this point I felt like Will was trying to manipulate me. into buying his version of events by complimenting me.
2: You have a reputation of not just running with one thing, as so many media do. And because people close to me speak highly of you, and I have in the past seen how you

0: potential involvement. We went round and round in circles for nearly an hour.
1: Questions are bound to be asked, but it doesn't mean that any given thing that's being questioned about is fact.
0: But Will's involvement would soon become very clear to investigators.
2: We were able to find a receipt in the house. We did several search warrants on the houses of Will's house and Tim and Sheena's house. And at Will's house, in a pocket in his coat, he had a car wash receipt, and from that, as well as a salvage receipt. And from that, which was fairly early within the first, I think by February 17th, so within the first couple of days, we had done quite a few search warrants. So that receipt led us to the car wash.
0: It's pretty amazing to think how important a simple receipt would be to investigators. What most people don't realize is when you're out in public, there's a good chance you're being caught on some sort of camera. Police were able to go to the car wash and view surveillance video. The video was captured the evening of February 7th, 2012, just hours after Ryan vanished. I've seen this video. I can't even begin to tell you how crazy it is. This was the very first time I've ever seen someone power wash a vehicle from the inside out.
2: We observed some very unusual behavior where Will spent $20 to wash a vehicle then that he then got rid of at a salvage yard, and he also power washed. It's caught on video that he power washed the inside, which none of us had ever seen someone do that before. For me, obviously, I'd watched it over and over, and he really was washing the passenger side of the box of the truck, which to me then painted a lot of the picture. In my mind, I've always envisioned that, again, this is just my theory, but that Ryan potentially was standing outside at the back of the passenger side of the truck and was killed there, and so that's why he's getting rid of that evidence. We also know that the passenger handle was rigged, had been changed in a way that the passenger from the inside could not get out, but you could open the door from the outside, which just contained him into the truck more. Really that premeditation piece and organization of the crime itself. So the car wash video was interesting, and then he actually washed the floor of the bay as well, which is unusual activity. And then, you know, taking the truck to a salvage yard when it was brand, like it was really good shape, and they were surprised. And that's even how the truck was kept, because I think someone had planned on buying it instead of destroying it, because it was still a working truck, and, you know, it didn't make sense why they would just destroy it. So we were able to collect a lot of evidence from the truck as well.
0: The door was rigged to keep Ryan inside the truck. He wouldn't be able to escape. The Forensic Crime Scenes Unit examined the truck, revealing more disturbing details about the case.
2: Ryan's blood was on the passenger side, like where the door frame is. There's, you know, as much as he power washed it, there were still a few specks of blood up top that were Ryan's. And so that, you know, led to a lot of questions. Well, what was he doing in the truck? Why is his blood in the truck?
0: Sheena's Jeep that Tim drove was also examined.
2: There was blood on the gas pedals of both, which, you know, spoke to that both Will and Tim at some point had stepped in his blood and had transferred it into the vehicles.
0: Those blood samples were sent away for testing. The blood found in the truck and the Jeep came back as a match to Ryan Lane's DNA. Meanwhile, the search for Ryan continued. Police were focused on an area northeast of Calgary, near the small farming community of Bicycar, where Sheena was living with Tim. Investigators were scouring several gravel pits and were focused on one particular zone mapped out by the cell phone pings. And then it happened. With the help of a cadaver dog, a Calgary police search manager made a grisly discovery at an inactive gravel pit.

0: a burn barrel.
1: The cadaver dog hit on the burn barrel. Once they found the burn barrel, he hit on the burn barrel.
0: It was made up of three steel rings. Inside, ashes. And what appeared to be evidence of burned human remains.
1: Right away, we had the bones sent to our medical examiner's office or a picture, and they said, yes, that looks like a piece of the spinal column. And then that's what we obviously turned that into a crime scene. And then we used a forensic anthropologist to sift through each layer of the soot.
0: Police weren't able to get DNA from the charred remains. They were simply too badly burned.
1: Some considerable time was taken to burn those remains, and because of that, we had very little to work with.
0: Also in the barrel, a ring. Ryan Lane's high school class ring that he wore the night he vanished.
1: Like, I think that was probably an oversight. I don't think they realized that ring was on his hand.
0: Pieces of Ryan's cell phone were also found among the ashes. Investigators soon discovered the burn site was at a gravel pit where both Tim and Will had previously worked. The burn barrel had been built by Tim and was taken from his own shed at his Bicycar home. A forensic examination of Will Rempel's computer revealed he had searched Ryan's Facebook page prior to him going missing, though he told investigators he didn't know anyone named Ryan Lane. The evidence was beginning to stack up against the suspects. Police believed Ryan had been lured to his death, killed, and his body destroyed.
1: So I believe when Ryan said to the courts that, no, I want access to my child, that spurred on Sheena. I'm not sure she was expecting him to have that response. I think she was hoping this would be easy and he wouldn't want involvement. And that started the planning piece between Sheena, Tim Rempel, her husband, and her brother-in-law, Will Rempel.
0: It was late November 2012 when police announced Ryan's remains had been found.
2: Good evening. There is a major breakthrough tonight in the mysterious disappearance of a Calgary father. Police have found the remains of Ryan Lane and confirm he was murdered.
3: Two men and a woman are facing charges in connection with his death. Nancy Hickst is working on this story tonight. And Nancy, this break comes after nearly a year-long investigation.
4: That's right. And this is arguably one of the most high-profile missing persons cases in Calgary history. Police have put a lot of manpower and a lot of resources into solving this case. So tonight, being able to say they've found Lane's skeletal remains and that they have three suspects is a major break.
0: Police said they were preparing to charge the suspects with first-degree murder. The next day, Ryan's parents once again addressed the media at Calgary Police Headquarters.
5: And I can't stop wondering if he suffered or if it was a quick death. And I ask myself every day, why? Why did they kill him? Why did they think it necessary to kill him? What was in their minds when they decided he had to go? He was no threat to anyone. He just wanted to see his daughter.
0: Ryan's father also prepared a statement. But again, he was too emotional to read it.
6: Read that for me.
5: You can't. Ryan was not in a custody battle. He just wanted visitation with his daughter, which was awarded to him by the courts. I believe it was on the night of his first visit with his daughter that he was taken and killed. The only thing that keeps me from losing my mind is the hope that the people who did this will be charged and sentenced and go to jail for a very long time.
6: Thanks, guys.
0: Police still didn't name the suspects, but they did say specifically two men and a woman would be arrested. With first-degree murder charges now pending, I made one last effort to get Sheena to do an interview with me. Time was running out before she would be taken into custody. Finally, she agreed.
7: How did you find out that Ryan Lane went missing?
8: I got a phone call from an officer the next day.
0: Like Will, Sheena denied any involvement in Ryan's death and said she felt bad for the Lane family.
8: My heart hurts for them, and I never wished or wanted anything bad like this to happen to Ryan. I couldn't imagine it being my kids.
0: Sheena admitted she wasn't happy to have Ryan back in her daughter's life.
8: I was very upset. Of course I was upset. He hadn't seen her in how long, and all of a sudden he wanted something to do with her.
7: Were you upset enough to want him to disappear?
8: No. I mean, I said I wish he'd go away many times, but I say that about a lot of people, sorry. No, I didn't. I didn't want that. I didn't wish that upon Ryan. I thought maybe he would be just gone for a week and then show up. Ryan, being depressed and, you know, go drown his sorrows, whatever else. It's honestly what I thought.
7: Did you have anything to do with Ryan Lane's disappearance?
8: No. I did not have anything to do with his disappearance.
7: Police have said that you haven't been cooperating.
8: I've been nothing but cooperative with them. I've told them everything I know, and I've talked to them on many occasions. All I can tell them is that I had nothing to do with it.
0: But that version of events did not match the evidence in the case.
1: Yeah, I really think that Sheena was, you know, the term puppet master has been suggested in the past. Like, she was the one that facilitated this, and without her, this wouldn't have happened. She was the one with the motive to get Ryan out of the picture so that she can have full custody of the daughter, so she can have this new life with Tim and no complications. And I believe she was the reason this happened. And the two of them, Tim and Will, made it happen. They executed the plan.
0: Just days after that interview, Sheena Cuthill, her husband, Tim Rempel, and his brother, Will Rempel, were all charged with the first-degree murder of Ryan Lane. It was nearly 3.5 years later, in March of 2016, that the three accused stood trial. And that's when details were finally revealed of the murderous plot police had uncovered.
1: They were planning how to literally take Ryan out of the picture.
0: Text messages between the accused killers were read in court. In mid-November 2011, 3 months before Ryan disappeared, Sheena texted Tim, "Can I trust Will to have this done without cops showing up on my doorstep?" The next day, Tim texted Sheena, "I will respect your decision, know that, but believe you'll only have to say yes once." Sheena texted back, "You won't have any part in this, mister. You're going to behave and let your brother deal with it. If I decide this, I mean it, Tim. My answer will be no right now. I won't even consider it if you have any part of it." Tim texted back, promising to stay completely out of it. Then, on February 5th, 2012, 2 days before Ryan disappeared, Sheena texted Tim, asking him what he was doing. Tim texted, "Getting things ready. Scoured the best spot at the pit." Police believe Tim was referring to the spot in the gravel pit where Ryan's body was destroyed. At 1:20 a.m. on February 6th, Tim again texted Sheena, "Give me the okay." Minutes later, Sheena replied, "Okay." Investigators believe that exchange was Tim seeking permission from Sheena to murder Ryan.
1: On the stand, Sheena admitted in court that plan, the okay for the plan, was that they were going to make Ryan go away. And when asked to clarify what that meant, she said, well, he would never see his family again.
9: So she didn't actually admit that she wanted him dead.
1: Well, she kind of flippantly made those comments, you know, in interviews. Oh, yeah, of course, I want him dead, but I didn't really want him dead. I may have said those words, but I didn't really want him dead. But obviously, their actions said otherwise.
9: Both Sheena and Tim testified in their own defense. Sheena claimed the plan was never to kill Ryan, but rather to have her husband approach him and intimidate him. Tim Rempel pointed the finger at his own brother and said Will told him he burned Ryan's body. The jury was told to ignore that comment. Tim admitted he was the mystery caller, the person Ryan went out to meet that night. He said the plan was to take Ryan to a rural location and talk to him. And when he left Ryan that night, he was still alive. But the evidence against the trio was overwhelming. Intercepted conversations were played for the jury between the accused and some of their family members. Here's Tim Rempel.
10: Got a problem. We got cops here at my work, and they just served me with a warrant, and they're seizing the Jeep. They're looking for anything Ryan Lane, fingerprints, hair, blood.
9: At one point, Tim called his cell phone provider.
10: If I wanted to erase everything off my phone, like completely everything, how do I do that? I just want everything gone off of it, like any search histories, all cleaned up and gone.
9: Several conversations were recorded between Will and his mother in the home they shared.
11: We didn't kill that boy. We didn't kidnap that boy. We had a conversation with him. Tim busted his face up a bit. I got blood in my truck because I was going to give him a ride home. He got out of the truck of his own free will. But they have nothing to go on. That boy was walking, talking, breathing absolutely fine when we left.
9: The conversations heated up after Will was arrested and questioned by homicide detectives.
12: From what I heard on the tape, you and Sheena hung me out to fucking dry, man. I never said a fucking word about nothing to nobody about anything. But they got information that they really shouldn't fucking have, and I'm worried.
9: The prosecution maintained all three were involved in the plot to kill Ryan, and said Ryan was lured from his home by trickery, then murdered, his body burned. Then, on April 20th, the jury reached verdicts in the case. The family of Ryan Lane has waited more than 4 years for this day. All three people accused of killing him have been found guilty of first-degree murder. It took a jury just over 14 hours to sift through 5 weeks' worth of evidence presented in the case. Sheena Cuthill, Tim Rempel, and Will Rempel were each sentenced to life in prison with no chance of parole for 25 years. Following sentencing, Ryan's sister Megan spoke to the media for the first time.
13: I'm just really happy that this is over, and thanks to all of the people who worked incredibly hard to get to this point. I know this is an outcome that we don't often see, unfortunately, in the justice system.
9: All three killers appealed their convictions. The Alberta Court of Appeal dismissed them all. Just days before the release of this episode, the Supreme Court of Canada ruled it will not hear appeals filed by Sheena Cuthill and Tim Rempel. Their convictions and sentences stand.
5: The thing I still don't know is what they did to him, how they murdered him. But in my mind, I do know. I know he went there, and I know they beat him to death. And I know that he was probably thinking, oh my God, where's my dad? Where's my mom? Like, I know he was terrified. And every time I think of it and think of his terror, that brings it right back home again. And I just feel so bad for my son.
9: Three people conspired to take Ryan Lane's life and carried out the plot just to stop him from seeing his daughter. Now, that girl's dad is dead. Her mother and stepfather are in prison, along with her uncle.
14: And like, everybody was robbed in the end. Everybody. They were, we were, like, what is the point of that?
15: How did it ever come to this?
14: So quickly. Like, how did you determine, well, Ryan wants to see his daughter, then he has to die. Like, who thinks like that? And how did you think you would ever be able to do it and get away with it?
9: Lorraine knows, at some point, Jordan will want to know what happened to her dad.
14: When we first started seeing her, I would just show her pictures or mention that her dad is gone. I have a picture of Ryan on my phone. The last picture the last time I saw him, I had that picture on my phone. And when she looks at it, she said, well, who's that? And I said, that's your dad. She said, no, that's not my father. Tim is. And I said, no, Tim's not your father. She knows now, like every, that Ryan is her dad.
9: There's a deep sadness in Lorraine's eyes, except when she talks about her granddaughter.
14: That's the only light, is that he, at least he had a daughter, and these part of him lives on. I see her lots, and I've been watching her grow, and she's just exactly like her dad. She's very gentle. She's very kind. She's very loving. She does have Ryan's walk. It's kind of a gait.
9: Lorraine keeps a picture of Ryan on her phone, a selfie they took together a few days before he was killed. They shopped for a present for Jordan that day in anticipation of the playdate at Chuck E. Cheese.
14: I said, take a picture with me. And he did. Made that big grin. Actually, both grinning in the picture. But yeah, if I only knew that that was the last time I'd see him.
9: Lorraine said the pain lessens slightly as time passes. But the devastating impact of losing her son will be with her forever.
14: That he was a really kind, loving person. And he probably would forgive them even though I wouldn't.
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24: From the National Newsroom of the Canadian Press, I'm Lisa Laporte. Local states of emergency remain in place for three communities in Nova Scotia impacted by severe flooding, which left one person dead. Power has been restored to most customers in eastern Nova Scotia following heavy rains that triggered the flooding. A Chicago aquarium says it's conducting round-the-clock supervision of beluga whales transferred there from Marineland over concerns about their health. An update from Shedd Aquarium says teams are monitoring the whales' hydration, breathing rates, swim patterns, and other behaviors. The aquarium reported last week two of the three whales that died at its site in the span of a week were belugas from the closed Niagara Falls, Ontario theme park. It confirmed a beluga named Pikachu died on August 25th, 2 weeks after being relocated to the aquarium. Officials said today it was too soon to say whether those who died when an Amazon cargo plane barreled off a runway were on board or in the vehicles that were hit. Five people were killed and five others taken to hospital after today's crash at Miami International Airport. U.S. envoys held talks in Ukraine today after meeting with Russian President Vladimir Putin yesterday.
25: U.S. envoys Steve Witkoff and Jared Kushner held what they called encouraging talks in Kyiv Sunday with Ukraine President Zelensky in their first official visit to the country, but made no breakthrough toward ending Russia's full-scale invasion. Here's President Trump's son-in-law, Kushner.
26: We're doing a lot of work behind the scenes to try and create the right conditions for it. It's a very, very hard problem, but we're going to try. And I think if we can achieve that, it'd be an incredible thing. It doesn't mean that we will achieve it.
25: The trip by the Americans, part of a renewed effort to end the war, followed a meeting with Russian President Putin in Moscow Saturday. The core demands of Russia and Ukraine remain mutually exclusive, especially over territorial concessions, underscoring the difficulty of reaching an agreement. I'm Julie Walker.
24: And Lululemon is set to get a new CEO this week. Former Nike executive Heidi O'Neill will take the helm of the Vancouver-based realtor on Tuesday. Experts like corporate governance professor Richard LeBlanc think she has a lot of work ahead of her.
27: It's a Herculean task to be managing multiple moving parts that are sort of like bobblehead, right? Like you're, and the targets are moving. So the divergent interests and the expectations of diverse stakeholders, including customers, including employees, including investors, including the founder.
24: Lululemon has been struggling lately after recent missteps with its products, an ugly spat with its founder, and a share price slump. This is the Canadian Press. In sports, the Kansas City Royals beat the Toronto Blue Jays 6-1 today to avoid a sweep in their Major League Baseball weekend series. In CFL action, Saskatchewan beat Winnipeg 32-26. Calgary Stampeders quarterback Vernon Adams Jr. will be back in the lineup for tomorrow's Labor Day game against the Edmonton Elks. He sat out a win over the Hamilton Tiger Cats with a head injury. The 5-6 Stamps want to climb out of the CFL's West Division basement. Adams says that makes the Labor Day clash against Edmonton important.
0: We understand the urgency that we have right now. We control our own destiny. We just got to keep playing our game, owning the ball, stack these wins. And if we do that, we'll be okay.
24: The 8-3 Elks are tracking to host their first home playoff game in over a decade. Carlos Alcaraz has advanced to the U.S. Open men's singles quarterfinals, beating Tommy Paul in straight sets. From the Canadian Press, I'm Lisa Laporte.
1: 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All right, let's get to it.

0: And we are back for another episode of Dark Poutine. I am Mike Brown in Langley, British Columbia.
1: And I am Matthew Stockton, looking over towards the Lion Gate Bridge that I can't see because of buildings.
0: You can't see the Second Narrows because that's on the other side of the building.
1: From my window, I can see three bridges. I can see Cambie, I can see Burrard, and I can see Granville. Why are we talking about bridges?
0: Well, let's get into that.
1: Okay.
2: The views, information, and opinions expressed during the Dark Poutine podcast are solely those of the producer and do not necessarily represent those of Curious Cast, its affiliate, Global News, nor their parent company, Chorus Entertainment.
0: Dark Poutine is not for the faint of heart or squeamish. Listener discretion is strongly advised. We're not experts on the topics we present, nor are we journalists. We're two ordinary Canadian schmucks chatting about crime and the dark side of history. Let's get to it. Put on your toque, grab yourself a double-double and a Nanaimo bar. It's time to scarf down some dark poutine. On June 17, 1958, a warm summer afternoon in Vancouver, British Columbia, the bustling construction site of the Second Narrows Bridge was alive with activity. 79 workers, including ironworkers, engineers, and painters, were perched high above the waters of Burrard Inlet, laboring to connect Vancouver to the North Shore. Little did they know that in mere moments their world would come crashing down in what would become the worst industrial disaster in Vancouver's history. Several bridge spans suddenly collapsed as they attempted to join two cords of the unfinished arch. The disaster sent all the bridge builders on shift, plummeting 30 meters into the waters below. Tragically, 18 workers lost their lives instantly or shortly thereafter, possibly due to drowning from their heavy tool belts. The death toll rose to 19 when a diver searching for bodies also drowned in the days following the collapse. A Royal Commission inquiry was called to determine the causes of the disaster. This is Dark Poutine, episode 364, The Collapse of the Second Narrows Bridge, a tragedy in steel. Anyone who has driven in BC's Lower Mainland and regularly commutes by car between Vancouver and the North Shore has felt the frustration of traffic congestion. The two bridges, the Lions Gate and the Ironworkers Memorial Bridge at Second Narrows, are the only options.
1: This is why it's called the Ironworkers Memorial Bridge.
0: Bingo, Matthew!
1: I thought that was a weird name for a bridge, and I thought it was a general memorial to ironworkers around the world who had been hurt or lost their lives.
0: It is that as well.
1: Oh, is it as well? Okay, but I didn't realize there was something so specific that there was the original bridge collapsed while they're building it. I did not know that.
0: Yep.
1: Okay.
0: I mentioned that the Second Narrows and Lionsgate bridges are the only two options for driving between Vancouver and the North Shore, but that's not entirely true. There is a third option for crazy people with nothing but time on their hands. Picture this. You're in Vancouver, yearning to get to Honey's Donuts in Deep Cove on the North Shore, but those pesky bridges drive you bonkers. There's that darn traffic. There's always a bottleneck. So instead of waiting in traffic, let's take a route that you can probably keep moving on most of the time. Instead of a jaunt over a bridge, you can embark on an epic odyssey that would make Homer proud. Turn your chariot onto Highway 1 eastbound, waving goodbye to sanity and embracing the call of the open road. As you zoom past Hope, you might wonder if you've accidentally signed up for a grand tour of British Columbia. But press on, brave soul, for Lillooet awaits a mere 358 kilometers and 4 hours and 15 minutes from your starting point. Here, you can grab a coffee, stretch your legs, and ponder the cosmic joke of your current predicament. But wait, there's more. Now that you've practically touched the province's interior, it's time to get moving again, back toward the coast. The sea-to-sky highway beckons, offering breathtaking views and ample time to question your life choices. Another 254 kilometers, or 3 hours and 54 minutes later, you'll finally roll into North Vancouver, having covered a loop of 612 kilometers in about 8 hours. Congratulations! You've transformed the average 20-minute bridge crossing into a day-long adventure spanning a good part of the province. As you finally reach your destination, take a moment to bask in the glory of your silly achievement. Enjoy that lovely donutty treat if Honey's is still open when you get there.
1: And that is if you can find a parking spot. Have you ever tried to park in Deep Cove in the summertime, Mike?
0: It's impossible.
1: Oh my God. Everyone's like all over the place.
0: You have to get there at 6 a.m. Yeah.
1: People who live there, I don't know. Oh my God, all the tourists that come in, it would drive me bonkers.
0: Yeah. I wouldn't enjoy it. I spent a lot of time in Deep Cove because I lived right off Mount Seymour Parkway for the first year and a bit that I was here. So
1: did you know that Deep Cove is where mountain bikes were invented?
0: I did not know that.
1: There you go.
0: So it looks like if we want to travel between the North Shore and Vancouver with our cars, we're stuck with these darn bridges. But they do come with some interesting and sometimes tragic history. The Second Narrows Bridge, now known as the Iron Workers Second Narrows Crossing, was a crucial infrastructure project designed to improve transportation links between Vancouver and the rapidly growing communities of North Vancouver and West Vancouver. The bridge was designed to replace the older Second Narrows Bridge that had become inadequate for the region's expanding population and economic needs. The project was undertaken by the Dominion Bridge Company, a well-established firm with a reputation for tackling complex engineering challenges. The company had previously constructed other notable bridges across Canada, including the Jacques Cartier Bridge in Montreal and the previously mentioned Lionsgate Bridge in Vancouver.
1: So these are big bridges. So for U.S. listeners, think of the Golden Gate Bridge sort of scale, right? Mm-hmm.
0: Yeah.
1: Big bridges.
0: So the Lionsgate Bridge spans the Burrard Inlet at the First Narrows and connects the city's downtown to the North Shore. With its 473-meter main span, this elegant suspension bridge opened to traffic on November 14, 1938, and was officially inaugurated by King George VI and his wife, Queen Elizabeth, on May 29, 1939. Named after the Twin Peaks visible in the North Shore Mountains, the bridge's construction began on March 31st, 1937, driven by the vision of engineer Alfred James Towle Taylor. The Guinness Brewing family financed the project through British Pacific Properties, offering to pay for a bridge linking Vancouver to the North Shore during the challenging times of the Great Depression.
1: Did you know, of course you know this because you're in the business, but Lionsgate, the production company you see at the beginning of many films, is named after this bridge. Lionsgate was started here in Vancouver.
0: The studio was over there, is still over there in Brooksbank. I don't believe it's owned by Lionsgate anymore, but there's still a studio there.
1: Okay. Yep.
0: I've met producers there. It's really interesting. Mm. Yeah. Film's a big business here. Hopefully that continues. It's a billion-dollar industry here in BC and a little concerned about the tariffs right now, but yeah. Anyway, the stunning Lionsgate Bridges design crafted by Montreal's Montserrat and Prattley incorporated innovative construction techniques. Prefabricated strands were used for the suspension cables, improving efficiency and allowing all strands to be placed in just 16 days. Each main cable consists of 61 strands, each 3.65 centimeters thick, carefully hoisted into place over the tower saddles. At the southern entrance of the bridge, two proud lion statues sculpted by Charles Marega stand guard. These massive sculptures, each weighing 6.5 tons with an additional 2-ton head, conceal a few secrets. Workmen placed silver coins under their paws, and one lion reportedly contains a box of memorabilia, including someone's baby shoes. Over the years, the Lionsgate Bridge has witnessed its share of daring feats and modifications, and just a month after its opening, Oscar Erickson made a record-setting 200-foot jump from the bridge, quote, just for the devil of it. In 1986, lights were added to the bridge as a gift from the Guinness family during Expo 86, earning the nickname Gracie's Necklace. Quickly after it opened in 1938, the Lionsgate Bridge reached its capacity. It was initially built to handle approximately 1 million vehicles a year, so it surpassed that rapidly. This overwhelming congestion at the First Narrows Crossing highlighted the urgent need for an alternative route across Burrard Inlet. The federal government's ambitious plan to construct the Trans-Canada Highway increased the pressure, and the existing route through downtown Vancouver and Stanley Park via the Lionsgate Bridge was deemed unsuitable for this national project.
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0: Provincial authorities sought a bypass to alleviate downtown congestion, leading them to consider a crossing at the Second Narrows, about 8 kilometers east of the Lionsgate Bridge. The original Second Narrows Bridge, built in 1925, was no longer adequate for the burgeoning metropolis. With only 2 lanes and a central railway track, it had earned the nickname Bridge of Size, that's S-I-G-S, due to frequent marine accidents and closures. The need for a more robust, efficient crossing became increasingly apparent as the region continued to expand. The provincial government initiated plans for a new bridge at Second Narrows in response to these pressing issues. The Second Narrows Bridge was to be the Dominion Bridge Company's crowning achievement in Western Canada, a testament to the region's growth and prosperity. Construction began on November 1957, and by June 1958, significant progress had been made, with workers laboring day and night. The design of the bridge was a steel truss cantilever structure engineered by Swan Wooster Engineering Company Limited. Spanning 1,292 meters across Burrard Inlet, the bridge featured a central span of 335 meters, making it the second longest cantilever span in Canada at the time. The deck-type configuration placed the roadway atop steel framework with large projecting arms, cantilevers, extending from each side and ultimately meeting in the middle. During construction, these cantilevered sections were temporarily supported by falsework, a system of supports and I-beams designed to bear the weight until the two halves connected. On that fateful day, June 17, 1958, the weather was clear and calm with temperatures hovering around 20 degrees Celsius, that's 68 degrees Fahrenheit. The conditions were ideal for construction work, and the site was a hive of activity. Iron workers were busy securing steel beams while engineers surveyed the progress and made calculations for the next phases of construction. Painters were on site applying protective coatings to the steel structure to guard against corrosion from the salty sea air. At approximately 3:40 p.m., as the workday was winding down, an ominous sound pierced the air. Gary Poirier, then an 18-year-old iron worker, recalled the moment with chilling clarity. Quote, "All of a sudden we heard a very sharp noise," end quote. In an instant, the right side of the bridge gave way, followed a split second later by the left side. Lucien Lessard, one of the survivors, vividly remembered the terrifying sequence of events in 2020. Quote, "I was lucky I didn't go down with the wreckage of steel. I fell directly off the side of the bridge, about 150 feet. I hit the water at extreme speed," Lessard recounted. The force of impact shattered his femur and broke his arm, yet somehow he survived. As the massive steel structure plummeted into the inlet, it created a scene of unimaginable chaos.
1: Can you imagine something that large collapsing? Just seeing it, but then being somebody on it. Like, seeing it would have been, like, shocking, but imagine you're on it and you're falling.
0: Yeah, it would be horrendous, yeah. Like a really unexpected roller coaster ride.
1: Wow.
0: Well, Gary Poirier found himself submerged in murky waters, believing he was dead. "I wasn't hurt that bad," he later said, a statement that belied the broken leg, torn arm muscle, and black eye he'd sustained. The collapse was as swift as it was devastating. 2 spans of the bridge, each weighing hundreds of tons, came crashing down into Burrard Inlet. The momentum of the falling spans was so great that it dislocated the columns of Pier 14, causing an adjacent span to lose its grip and tumble into the water. In mere seconds, 79 workers were plunged into the cold waters below, many still attached to the framework, ironically, by their safety harnesses. For those on shore, the sight was horrifying. Eyewitnesses described seeing men shouting and pointing as workers struggled in the water amidst a tangle of twisted steel. According to the province newspaper, Ben Hallman, who was driving across the old bridge at the time, described the collapse as, quote, "a moment of horror." He witnessed the 2 sections of bridge crash into the inlet with 79 people plummeting into the water. The fast-running current swept away many of the workers not attached to the bridge itself through the narrows, while others were tragically pinned under and still attached to the bridge sections. The collapse was described as sudden and violent. Edward Leach, whose home overlooked the bridge, reported hearing, quote, a tremendous roar like thunder. He saw the bridge toppling, pulling cement pilings out of line and causing adjacent sections to fall. Jack Drinkle, a toll booth attendant, heard two cracks followed by a thunderous sound as both sections fell together.
1: So much destruction so quickly. We're recording this, Mike, the week of the Myanmar earthquake, and yeah. We've all seen on the news that skyscraper collapsing in Thailand.
0: Terrifying.
1: And when you're talking about this, I was just sort of picturing that sort of size and scale, mm-hmm. the drama of something so big falling like that.
0: Watching that building pancake in Asia reminded me of 9/11, frankly. Mm-hmm. It was horrible. Mm-hmm. Gary Poirier was one of the lucky ones. He was rescued by two doctors who had been fishing nearby, and they'd pulled him into his boat.
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11: Bill Stroud, a 30-year-old steelworker, attributed the collapse to, quote, too much wind for the temporary framework, end quote. He described hearing a loud click before the bridge moved and then fell into the water. The community's response was immediate and heroic. Rescue efforts were quickly mobilized, with tugs and small boats battling against the strong current to save survivors. Doug Smith, a passerby, bravely waded into the narrows and rescued two men. Ed Olson, a maintenance foreman, along with colleagues Elmer Wiley and Albert Truitt, managed to rescue three men from the fast-running water. Dr. Michael Smith was one of the doctors who assisted with the rescue efforts. Years later, he recalled the chaotic scene, quote, "We were out fishing when we heard this tremendous crash. We looked up and saw the bridge collapsing. Without hesitation, we headed straight for the site. The water was filled with this crash. We looked up and saw the bridge collapsing. Without hesitation, we headed straight for the site. The water was filled with debris and men struggling to

0: the one thing that always strikes me is how people come together, drop what they do to help other human beings, yeah. like instantly, like people don't even think about it. They just start going towards the danger to help people. And I think these disasters can show sort of the best of us. And sometimes, yeah.
1: While many made it out of the water, 18 men died almost instantly. The tragedy would claim one more life in the days that followed, as a commercial diver named Keith Mott lost his life while attempting to recover bodies from the wreckage. The community rallied together with a fund for the widows and children of the victims, quickly reaching $35,100 by July 9, 1958, equivalent to nearly $400,000 today. The Royal Canadian Navy played a crucial role in the immediate rescue and recovery efforts. Lieutenant Commander Hugh Plant, who led the naval diving team, described the challenging conditions they faced. He said, "The visibility underwater was near zero. We were working by touch alone, trying to free bodies trapped in the wreckage. It was physically and emotionally exhausting work." As news of the disaster spread, the impact on the families of the victims was devastating. Christine Rzepka, daughter of survivor Lucien Lessard, recalled the lasting effect on her father. Quote, "Dad never talked about it. He wasn't ready to deal with it. He kept it separate." End quote. The silence of survivors like Lessard speaks volumes about the trauma they endured. Mary Konkin, whose husband Peter was one of the victims, shared her experience of that day. Quote, "I was at home with our two young children when I heard the news on the radio. I couldn't believe it. Peter had left for work that morning like any other day. Now I was being told he might never come home." End quote. The Konkin family story was just one of many tales of sudden loss and grief that ripped through the community. The collapse of the Second Narrows Bridge sent shockwaves through members of the engineering profession and prompted immediate investigations. On June 25, 1958, a coroner's jury ruled that 15 of the 18 men killed in the bridge collapse died due to injuries or drowning. However, this was just the beginning of a long process to understand what had gone so terribly wrong. On July 9, 1958, Chief Justice Sherwood Lett of the British Columbia Supreme Court opened a Royal Commission investigation into the disaster. The commission's findings would ultimately point to a series of critical errors and oversights in the bridge's design and construction. Alexander Horenikov, a professor of engineering at the University of British Columbia, provided crucial testimony during the investigation. He stated that the vertical center supports lacked the necessary buckling strength, a fatal flaw that had gone unnoticed. Horenikov's assessment was damning. Quote, "The successful outcome of those erections might have been construed as the vindication of the method of design," end quote. He added that he was surprised construction had progressed so far before the collapse occurred. Further investigation revealed the primary cause of the collapse was faulty engineering calculations on the temporary supports known as falsework. These calculations and designs were done by a young engineer named John McKibben and then missed by the engineer in charge, Murray MacDonald. Tragically, both men were on the bridge when it collapsed and lost their lives in the disaster. The American Society of Civil Engineers, ASCE, conducted an analysis in 2017, nearly six decades after the collapse. Their findings corroborated the initial investigations, concluding, quote, "The false work was insufficient to support the spans, and the engineers had not properly checked the structural math," end quote. Larry Battuzzi, a senior engineer with WSP Canada Inc., summarized the ASCE's findings, quote, "It was a combination of engineering mistakes, flawed material and procedures, and inappropriate safety standards that resulted in the failure," end quote.

0: And we are back. Matthew, thoughts?
1: You know, we're talking in the beginning of the show how I can see three bridges from my window.
0: Mm-hmm.
1: And because of the nature of British Columbia being on the coast with all the inlets and everything, there's so many bridges that so many people travel over every single day.
0: Yeah.
1: And I often think when I'm on one of the big ones especially, like, what would happen if, right? And

0: It doesn't help that I watch movies like Final Destination 5, where
1: Oh
0: the
1: boy.
0: beginning of that, where the film the bridge is collapsing, that's actually the Lionsgate Bridge.
1: Yes.
0: So like being sort of like thinking about it all the time anyway, and then watching a movie like that isn't very helpful.
1: No. The collapse of the Second Narrows Bridge had far-reaching consequences not only for the families directly affected, but for the entire field of civil engineering and construction safety. The disaster led to significant changes in safety protocols and engineering practices, serving as a grim reminder of the importance of rigorous checks and balances in large-scale construction projects. One of the key changes implemented in the wake of the disaster was the introduction of more stringent safety regulations for bridge construction. The Workmen's Compensation Board of British Columbia, now known as WorkSafe BC, revised its safety standards, mandating more frequent inspections and stricter enforcement of safety protocols on construction sites. Dr. Robert Sexsmith, a professor of civil engineering at UBC, explained the impact of the disaster on the engineering profession. Quote, "The Second Narrows Bridge collapse was a wake-up call for the entire industry. It highlighted the need for more rigorous peer review processes and the importance of considering all possible failure modes in structural design." End quote. The legacy of the Second Narrows Bridge collapse continues to resonate in Vancouver and beyond. In 1994, the bridge was officially renamed the Ironworkers Memorial Second Narrows Crossing to honor those who had lost their lives in the collapse, along with four others who lost their lives during the construction process. The renaming ceremony was an emotional event attended by survivors, families of the victims, and community members. Survivor Lucien Lessard spoke at the ceremony. Quote, "The bridge stands as a testament to the skill and bravery of ironworkers everywhere. But more than that, it's a memorial to those who gave their lives building it. We must never forget their sacrifice." End quote. Each year, a memorial service is held at the south side of the Ironworkers Memorial Bridge, drawing hundreds of people to pay their respects to those who lost their lives. The event serves as a solemn reminder of the risks faced by construction workers and the importance of workplace safety.
0: You know, I've been here for 10 years, Mike, in Vancouver, and I didn't know that. And now that we're doing this show, I think maybe I'll go next time there's a service.
1: Doug Parton, business manager of Ironworkers Local 97, helped to organize the annual memorial for years. He explained the event's significance. Quote, "It's not just about remembering those we lost. It's about reminding current and future generations of ironworkers about the importance of safety." End quote. For the survivors, the memory of that day remained vivid even decades later. Speaking at a memorial event 60 years after the collapse, Gary Poirier reflected on the moment he realized he'd survived. Despite his injuries and the psychological trauma of the event, he returned to ironwork after recovering. Quote, "It was all I knew," he said. "But every time I stepped onto a high structure after that, I couldn't help but think about what happened that day." End quote. Lucien Lessard, who at 91 years old in 2020 was the last living survivor of the disaster, continued to honor his fallen comrades year after year. Despite the challenges posed by the COVID-19 pandemic, Lessard was determined to attend the annual commemoration ceremony. His daughter, Christina Rezepka, noted the change in her father over the years. Quote, "After we started to come to the memorial, he started to open up a lot more about what happened then. We've learned a lot more in the last 10 years than we ever knew growing up," end quote. Lessard's story is particularly poignant. He not only survived the collapse, but went on to work on the completion of that very same bridge. Quote, "It was hard going back," he admitted in a rare interview, "but I felt I owed it to my friends who didn't make it. We had to finish what we started," end quote.
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2: 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All right, let's get to it.
1: John Lesage, another iron worker who narrowly avoided being on the bridge that day due to a last-minute decision to go scuba diving, carried the weight of his near-miss for years. His son, Jason Lesage, recounted his father's experience. Quote, "It's something that happens that makes a mark in your life. He has often remarked about that." End quote. Jason Lesage elaborated on his father's story. Quote, "Dad had switched shifts with a friend that day. He found out about the collapse when he came up from his dive. The guilt of surviving when his friend didn't stayed with him for years. It changed him, made him more cautious, more appreciative of life." End quote. The tragedy has been memorialized in various forms of popular culture, ensuring that the sacrifice of these workers was not forgotten. Stompin' Tom Connors, a Canadian country and folk singer, one of Matthew's favorites, paid musical tribute to the fallen ironworkers with his song, The Bridge Came Tumbling Down, on his 1972 album, My Stompin' Grounds. The lyrics poignantly capture the human cost of the disaster. Quote, 19 men were drowned in June of 1958 in Old Vancouver Town. There were 79 men working to build this brand new bridge to span the Second Narrows and connect up with the ridge.
0: Stompin' Tom, we talked about him recently in the episode of the bank heist, his song Tilsonburg.
1: Yeah.
0: Right?
1: Yeah. Mm-hmm. Yeah.
0: True Canadian icon.
1: I love Stompin' Tom.
0: He's the best. Was the best.
1: Stompin' Tom was known for his songs about Canadian history and culture and deeply moved by the story of the bridge collapse. In an interview, he once said, quote, I write about the things that matter to Canadians, and the Second Narrows disaster is part of our history that shouldn't be forgotten. Those men were heroes, every one of them, end quote. Jimmy Dean's 1962 song, Steel Men, also stands as a ballad commemorating the Second Narrows bridge disaster. These musical tributes have helped to keep the memory of the tragedy alive in the public consciousness, ensuring that the sacrifices made by the workers aren't forgotten. In the realm of literature, Gary Getty's 2007 book of poetry, entitled False Work, is based on the collapse of the bridge. Getty's work provides a poetic exploration of the disaster, offering a different perspective on the human impact of the tragedy. Getty's in an interview about the book explained his motivation, quote, I wanted to give voice to those who couldn't speak for themselves anymore, the men who died, their families, even the bridge itself. Poetry has a way of touching the emotional core of an event that straight reportage sometimes misses, end quote. I agree, Mr. Geddes.
0: Canadians do love tragedy songs.
1: Yeah.
0: Like, think of that song, the Wreck of the Edmund Fitzgerald.
1: Mm-hmm.
0: There's probably so many more that I just can't name right now.
1: You're correct, yep. Yeah, Tragically hip did some, yep. Canadian culture is rife with stories like this. I mean, this is why Dark Poutine exists. The commemoration of tragedy in Canadian culture often serves as both a warning and a lesson. Through them, Canadians are reminded that ethical progress is neither simple nor complete. And it's my belief that active engagement with history is necessary for genuine social change. Telling these stories, crime-related or not, exposes uncomfortable truths about the nation's past and present, encourages critical reflection and challenges uncritical nationalism, fosters empathy and understanding across communities, supports the process of reconciliation, especially with Indigenous peoples, and ensures the lessons of history are neither forgotten nor repeated. I think our success as a nation, our identity, is shaped not just by our triumphs, but also by our willingness to confront and learn from our tragedies and mistakes. Sorry to go a little meta there. The collapse of the Second Narrows Bridge stands as a stark reminder of the potential consequences of engineering failures and the paramount importance of safety in construction. It serves as a case study for engineering students and professionals alike, emphasizing the need for rigorous calculations through checks and a culture of safety in all aspects of design and construction. Dr. Nemkumar Banthia, a professor of civil engineering at UBC, uses the Second Narrows disaster as a teaching tool in his classes. Quote, it's a powerful example of how small errors can compound into catastrophic failures, he explains. We analyze every aspect of the collapse, from the initial design flaws to the oversight and checking calculations. It's a lesson that every aspiring engineer needs to learn, end quote. The disaster also led to advancements in bridge design and construction techniques. Engineers began to place greater emphasis on redundancy in structural systems, ensuring that failure of a single component wouldn't lead to a total collapse. The use of computer modeling and simulation in structural engineering, which was in its infancy in the 1950s, became more widespread and sophisticated in the wake of disasters like the Second Narrows collapse. As Vancouver continues to grow and evolve, The Iron Workers Memorial Second Narrows Crossing stands as testament to human resilience and a memorial to those who paid the ultimate price in the pursuit of progress. The bridge, completed in 1960 and still in use today, I've driven over it many, many times, is a daily reminder of the tragedy that occurred during its construction and the lessons learned from that fateful day in June 1958.
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1: From the National Newsroom of the Canadian Press, I'm Lisa Laporte. Premier Tim Houston says Nova Scotia is mourning the death of a Cape Breton woman amid widespread flooding in the province.
2: RCMP say they received a report of the missing 46-year-old woman on Saturday morning. Mounties add that the woman's vehicle was located parked near her residence on the far side of a flooded bridge in a small rural Cape Breton community. A news release says the woman's body was recovered in the area roughly around 2:30 p.m. local time and that the death is not believed to be suspicious. The island and parts of the northern mainland have been battered by rainfall for several days due to a slow-moving weather system. Don Mitchell, The Canadian. Press.
1: The union representing more than 6,100 University of Toronto program coordinators, academic advisors, lab assistants, and IT workers have voted in favor of a strike mandate, meaning they could walk off the job on the first day of classes.
3: United Steelworkers says 96% of ballots cast by workers in the U of T staff-appointed unit were in favor of a strike mandate. The union said the deadline for contract negotiations is just after midnight on Tuesday, after which it could call a strike. President of the USW Local 1998, under which UTSA operates, says workers are concerned about job security and workload burden, noting that the school has told workers it will not replace employees who leave the university. The University of Toronto said in an email to the Canadian Press it values the work of the UTSA employees. But the email didn't respond to questions about how a potential strike could impact students as they head back to class, nor if it has contingency plans in place. John Kennedy, The Canadian Press, Toronto.
1: A Chicago aquarium says it's conducting round-the-clock supervision of beluga whales transferred there from Marineland over concerns about their health. An update from Shedd Aquarium says teams are monitoring the whales' hydration, breathing rates, swim patterns, and other behaviors. Miami officials said today it was too soon to say whether those who died when an Amazon cargo plane barreled off a runway were on board or in the vehicles that were hit. Five people were killed. Five others were taken to hospital after the crash.
4: And so it begins.
1: And the Pit started raking in Emmys today at an early ceremony more than a week before the main awards show and telecast. HBO Max's Day in the Life medical series picked up an award for guest acting in a series by 73-year-old Ernest Hardin Jr., a first-time nominee. The Pit also won for Best Prosthetic Makeup and Casting. This is the Canadian Press. In sports, the Kansas City Royals beat the visiting Toronto Blue Jays 6-1 today to avoid a three-game sweep in their Major League Baseball series. Toronto is now a game behind Cleveland for the final American League wildcard spot. The Saskatchewan Roughriders earned some breathing room in the CFL's West Division standings with a thrilling 32-26 overtime win today over the Winnipeg Blue Bombers. The Calgary Stampeders want to climb out of the West Division basement. A win over the visiting Edmonton Elks in tomorrow's Labor Day game would help the 5-6 Stamps toward that goal. Calgary's head coach and general manager Dave Dickinson says his team needs to get on a roll.
5: We're still at the bottom. We feel like we have a good team and we're getting better, but we've got to stack some wins to get out of the bottom to make the playoffs.
1: The Stamps will host the Elks on Labor Day for a 44th straight year. From the Canadian Press, I'm Lisa Laporte.
6: This is the ongoing history of new music with Alan Cross.
7: People love lists. I think we can agree on that. Magazines, broadcasters, and websites are always publishing them. The ones that seem to get the most attention are those that rank a specific thing from worst to best. And let's be honest, most of these lists are designed to court controversy, to create arguments, and to get people talking about how things got ordered and why or why not someone or something should be at number one. I get it. But not all lists are created equal. Some are just supposed to keep track of something. What to buy at the grocery store, errands that need to be done, things that you need to pack for a trip. Then there's middle ground, lists that keep track of something, while attempting to slot them in some kind of order of importance, influence, or impact. Such lists will result in arguments and debate over how things were ranked, which is fine. But the primary purpose of such a list is an attempt to remember what happened and what was more important to remember over something else. We're already 25% of the way through the 21st century, and with the pace of life and the news cycle, it's harder and harder to keep up with what happened this week, let alone the last quarter century. And that's why, every once in a while, it's important to stop, take a breath, look around, and try to remember what happened. And once we account for that, we can get a better idea of why we've ended up where we are, the advances we've seen, the mistakes we've made, and the happy and unhappy accidents that have occurred. And maybe, just maybe, if we know all this and review everything from time to time, we can figure out where we're going. This is part of one of those lists. It's Chapter 5 of the 100 Greatest Rock Moments of the Millennium, so far.
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7: Hi again, I'm Alan Cross, and welcome to the fifth installment of our look at the 100 greatest moments, events, things, and people who, in retrospect, have changed and guided the course of music history over the last 25 years. Keep in mind that this is my list, based on my experience being immersed in the music industry for decades. If you were to make your own list, it might look quite different, because while interpreting history is supposed to be a fairly objective discipline, it can also be extremely subjective. So in other words, your view of history may not be the same as mine. Regardless, though, we should discuss things. This time, we'll look at items number 60 to 51. And at number 60, I have the rise of podcasting. This is something that would have never been born had it not been for the invention of the MP3 in the late 1980s. We also have to consider the public adoption of the internet in the 90s, experiments by radio when it came to things like streaming and on-demand audio, and the introduction of personal audio devices like the iPod. In 2000, a software developer named Dave Weiner came up with a way to attach audio files to a format for sharing online content called Real Simple Syndication, or RSS for short. Basically, this allows users to receive some kind of content directly without having to visit a website. In 2004, a journalist named Ben Hammersley wrote an article for The Guardian newspaper in the UK in which he used the word podcasting. He combined Apple's iPod with broadcasting. Podcasts weren't limited to iPods, of course, but at the time, Apple was really pushing the format. By 2005, the number of podcasts was growing by the day. 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Use cases skyrocketed. There was a niche for everyone. Interested in dissecting every episode of The Sopranos? Want the latest in gossip? Fascinated by the wild world of knitting? And if you're into music, whoa, whatever you were into, there was a podcast. Or 50, or 500, or 5,000 for you. Things continued to boom through the 2010s, thanks to smartphones, platforms like Spotify and YouTube jumping on board, and the recognition by corporations and companies that podcasts are, in fact, a very useful and powerful communications tool. The pandemic helped. A lot of people listened to not just podcasts during the lockdown, but also fired up their own. New forms of monetization were introduced, and the technology just kept getting better, easier to use, and cheaper. Today, podcasting has gone a long way towards democratizing media. Anyone with a microphone, a laptop, and an internet connection can be a podcaster. And today, it's a multi-billion dollar business. It has joined the big boys of radio, TV, and movies. Now, I don't exactly agree with a lot of the sentiments in this song by Cruisebox, but it's still one of the very, very few songs written about podcasts, which is strange because I thought there'd be more by now.

Number 60 on the list of the 100 greatest rock moments of the millennium so far, the rise of podcasting. For item 59, it's a happy accident that turned into one of the great anthems of the century. On January 29th, 2002, the White Stripes were soundchecking for a gig at the Corner Hotel in Melbourne, Australia. Jack White came up with a 7-note riff, which he thought sounded cool, so he played it over and over and over again. He later played it to Ben Swank, who worked at Third Man Records, the Stripes label. "Nah," he said, "you can do better, and the rhythm isn't even that good." So Jack put it aside, hoping, and this is true, that one day he would be asked to do a James Bond theme, and maybe this riff could be incorporated somehow. But then he gave his head a shake. "No one's ever going to let me do a Bond theme. I might as well just find a way to use this for a White Stripes song." So he did. A year later, the White Stripes were in England, working at a primitive analog studio called Toe Rag. By this time, the riff had grown into what Jack had called a little experiment. It was kind of cool, but it didn't have a chorus. He didn't even have a complete set of lyrics. In fact, all that existed was a working title. Eventually, though, he came up with something. The placeholder title stuck, the song was completed, added to the Elephant album, and released as a single. It blew up on radio. The video gained all kinds of traction. Critics went nuts over the song. It then won a Grammy for Best Rock Song and was also nominated for Best Rock Performance. And since then, it's not only become recognized as the White Stripes' most popular song, but it's also become one of the biggest sports anthems on the planet. Plus, it's been adopted by political movements around the world, ranging from a UK general election to protests in Israel. And if you haven't figured it out by now, the song is Seven Nation Army.

0: Number 59 on our list, Jack White stumbles on the riff for Seven Nation Army during a soundcheck in Australia. Number 58 is a sad milestone. It's the closing of CBGB, the infamous club that was ground zero for all things punk. The final night was October 15th, 2006. The club at 315 Bowery at Bleecker in Lower Manhattan descended from an establishment founded in 1969 by a burly ex-Marine named Hilly Crystal. He'd had experience managing a few other places before opening Hilly's on the Bowery in late 1969, and it did not do well. On December 10th, 1973, he tried again with a new 350-person capacity club at the famous address below a flophouse. He called it CBGB and Umfug, which spells out its musical policy: country, bluegrass, blues, and other music for uplifting gormandizers. That policy didn't last for very long, thanks to a near disaster not too far away. The Mercer Art Center, a venue where the city's artsy, avant-garde, and weird performed, fell down. And I mean literally fell down. The building collapsed on August 3rd, 1973. This created a problem for all those artsy, avant-garde, and weird people. Where were they going to play and hang out? These Mercer refugees began migrating to CBGB, where a new band called Television had started playing a regular Sunday night residency. By the summer of 1974, Hilly's Bar, now known just as CBGB to everyone, was hosting not just Television, but the Ramones, Patti Smith, Suicide, Blondie, Talking Heads, the Heartbreakers, and a bunch of other groups. CBGB became ground zero for an emerging form of music called punk. And from there, the gospel spread worldwide. The place became famous and sold a million t-shirts. But in the 2000s, things got difficult. Rent skyrocketed from $9,000 a month to $55,000. There was no way for CBGB to survive. Hilly first thought about packing everything up, right down to the urinals, and moving it to Las Vegas, but that never happened. CBGB had to close its doors, and its last night was October 15th, 2006. And Patti Smith, appropriately, had the last words.
1: But I think it's sad. Much too bad that all our friends can't be with us.

Brian Gregory. Helen Wheels. Robert Quine. Bobby Battery. Lester Bangs. Alan Betrock. Greg Shaw. Terry Ork. Jerry Nolan. Lance Lau. Peter Lochner. Joe Strummer. Mo Sloten. Johnny Thunders.

Richard Soul. Johnny, Joey, and Dee Dee.

The final night at CBGB, October 15th, 2006, number 58 on this list of the most important rock moments of the millennium so far. At 57, I've put the failure to stage a 50th anniversary Woodstock event. Now, putting on a Woodstock event was never easy. Back in 1969, the location bounced around before landing on Maxie Asger's farm. And of course, we've all heard the history and myths and legends around that one, with the rain and the mud and the drugs and the hippies and so on. That land was not available for the 25th anniversary show in 1994, so it was held in nearby Saugerties, New York. I was at that one, and there was more rain and more mud and a lot of misery. Plus, there were fan complaints about being gouged for things like food and water. The 30th anniversary event was at an Air Force base in Rome, New York. This was a disaster, with fires, vandalism, and sexual assaults. It was so bad that several documentaries were made about all the things that went wrong. In all three cases, the head promoter was Michael Lang, and when it came time for a 50th anniversary show, he was game. But there were problems from the very beginning. The festival did have an investor, the Dentsu Aegis Network. But then they got cold feet and pulled out just a few months before things were supposed to get started. They were worried about liability issues and Lang's ability to guarantee that Woodstock 50 would be safe, unlike Woodstock 99. When Dentsu pulled out, there was a mad dash to find a replacement financier. Never happened. Meanwhile, Michael Lang and his partners were fighting over planning control and how the money should be allocated. Original plans had the show set for Watkins Glen International Speedway, but then the venue nixed that over various concerns. No new venues were willing to step up either. Once the chaos surrounding Woodstock 50 became obvious, artists who had signed up for the festival started dropping out. They wanted no part of any event that had the potential as being as unsafe and as weird as Woodstock 99 had been. And with so many problems and with so many unsolvable logistical issues, Woodstock 50 was finally canceled on July 19th, just a couple of weeks before the 50th anniversary. Then the pandemic hit. And on January 8th, 2022, Michael Lang died of non-Hodgkin's lymphoma. Without him as the spiritual center of Woodstock, everything collapsed. Probably forever. We can only imagine what that weekend might have been like. 80 artists had originally signed up, including Santana, Dead & Company, The Killers, Jay-Z, Imagine Dragons, Cage the Elephant, Miley Cyrus, Vampire Weekend, and more. One of the first bands to bail when it became obvious that there would be trouble was these guys, the Black Keys.

0: The Black Keys, once part of the lineup for Woodstock 50, the 50th anniversary of Woodstock that did not happen. It's number 57 on our Rock Moments list. Coming up, another example of how cheap technology altered the course of music, a concept album that turned into a monster, a silly Christmas stunt that was actually quite cool, and speaking of cool, the first ever pro rock concert in Antarctica.
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0: This is Chapter 5 of our 100 Greatest Moments in Rock in the 21st Century so far. And when compiling this list, I looked for notable concert events, and I'd completely forgotten about Metallica's quest to be the first act to play a concert on all seven continents over the course of 1 year. The toughest of these continents was, of course, Antarctica. But on December 8th, 2011, Metallica made it happen. They're one of the few artists with the money and the ability to do something like this. They also enlisted Coke Zero to act as a sponsor. The gig took place at Carlini Station, an Argentine base on King George Island on that arm of Antarctica that sticks out towards Argentina. Maximum population? About 80. It's also located next to a colony of 16,000 penguins. In December, the Antarctic summer, the average daily temperature is about 0 Celsius. Metallica first flew into southern Argentina and then flew to Marambio Base in Antarctica and then sailing to Carlini. A special dome was constructed and the band played a short set for some contest winners, scientists, the penguins, and about 650 sea lions. They did it without a PA, too, because they were worried about what loud metal might do to the environment. And most everybody listened through headphones, too. The set consisted of 10 songs of hits from their career. Everything was streamed live. And this is how it ended.
2: This is history in the making. Beautiful. Thank you.
3: Seek and

Number 56 on our list of the 100 greatest moments in rock in the 21st century so far, Metallica's concert in Antarctica in 2011, making them the first and only band, I think, to perform on all seven continents in the course of 12 months. I've got the release of Green Day's American Idiot album at number 55. This was one of the great career comebacks of the last 40 years. Green Day was all but done by the end of the 1990s, and it appeared that they had played out their string. In desperation, their record label released a greatest hits record in hopes of rekindling some interest. And then Green Day went out on tour with Blink 182, a band that was on the ascendant. That seemed to work, and work started on a new album entitled Cigarettes and Valentines. But then the master tapes of that album mysteriously disappeared, something for which I've never found a satisfying explanation. Regardless of what really happened, Green Day started from scratch. By this time, Billy Joe Armstrong was apoplectic about how George Bush was running the United States and prosecuting unnecessary wars overseas. He channeled all that into a quasi-concept album called American Idiot, and it exploded. Half a dozen singles were taken from the record, and when the dust cleared, it had sold 23 million copies worldwide, second only to their Dookie album. It was also a critical success. It won a couple of Grammys, a Juno, an MTV Europe Music Award, a Brit Award, and more. It also spun off a successful stage musical that toured the world. There was a documentary called Heart Like a Hand Grenade, and if Billy Joe has his way, one day there will be a movie. American Idiot was a global event, a cultural touchstone, and one of the last rock albums that we'll ever see sell in these numbers.

Elliott at number 55 on our list. At 54, it's The Revenge of Rage Against the Machine, or at least their fans enjoying some revenge. You may know that the Brits have been betting on which song will finish at number one on the singles charts on the last chart issued before Christmas. This is a tradition that goes back to the 1950s. It's a silly thing, really, but the whole country gets wrapped up in the frenzy. But things had gotten stale and predictable in the aughts. The top songs inevitably ended up being something from one of those TV talent shows or some kind of novelty track. There hadn't been a genuine rock song to finish at number one since the reissue of Queen's Bohemian Rhapsody in 1991. The pop and novelty streak had to end. So, music fans took up the cause. A grassroots campaign began, started by a fan from Essex, and a single Facebook page. Could enough Britons be convinced to buy and or download a copy of Rage Against the Machine's Killing in the Name to keep another song out of the top spot at Christmas? In this case, the enemy was a track called The Climb by Joe McElderry, a winner on the TV show X Factor. When Rage found out about this, they vowed to play a free show in the UK if the campaign was successful. And that was enough to put it over the top. Killing in the Name ended up beating out The Climb by 50,000 downloads. And this was the first time in the history of this weird competition that downloads tipped the scales. And the number of Rage downloads set a record for the most ever seen in a week. As we barreled towards that final chart day, Rage appeared on BBC Five, the network's news channel, and they played the song with the correct lyrics, which was a surprise to the Beeb. And then, 3 days later, as specified by tradition, the number one song was dutifully played on the BBC. Rage played their free show, and they donated all royalties to homeless charities.

you do what they told you. Now you do what they told you. Now you do what they told you. Now you do what they told you.

told you. Now you do what they told you. Item number 53 on our list is the spread of cheap and powerful home recording gear. For decades, the only way to record

music for the world was to rent an expensive recording studio. Oh, sure, you could build your own studio at home, but that was extremely costly and very complicated. Options were available. Bruce Springsteen recorded his entire Nebraska album throughout 1981 and 1982 on a portable four-track cassette unit. But as home computers, and especially laptops, became more powerful, music-making software has become cheaper to use, and making music at home has exploded. Indie artists were able to create music on a limited budget, and there were no time restrictions, meaning that artists had time to experiment without racking up huge studio bills. Much of this material was found to be heartfelt and authentic, attracting fans to artists who took this approach. And the number of genres related to this new technology multiplied. More lo-fi, something called bedroom pop, a resurgence in sounds like shoegaze, new flavors of hip-hop. Imperfections and a lack of slickness were welcome in all these genres, and artists found new ways to create new sounds by embracing the limitations of their gear. Indie labels loved this. Without huge studio overheads and production costs, they could afford to take a chance on more indie artists. Even the major labels started to take notice of what could be done in a bedroom or a basement or a garage. Plenty of records began their life on laptops using GarageBand, Logic, Audacity, the free edition of Pro Tools, and a bunch of other digital audio workstation programs. One guy who was all over this was from Ariel's Pink Haunted Graffiti, the project of singer Ariel Rosenberg. He built his fan base going lo-fi with his home-recorded albums. This is probably his most popular song. It's from 2010 and is called Round and Round.

0: An example of the kind of music made possible by the use of cheap home recording equipment, Ariel Pink's Haunted Graffiti with Round and Round from 2010. That technological disruption is number 53 on our list of the top 100 rock moments of the 2000s so far. Two more to go in this episode, and both involve more technological disruption.
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0: Moving to item 52 on this list of the 100 greatest rock moments of the millennium so far, I want to discuss the acceptance of backing tracks in live music environments. Backing tracks can fill in the sound for a band on stage. For example, there are three guys in Muse, and to replicate their sounds, they need additional help. The three guys play their parts live, but the sound is also augmented by recorded parts. They play along with pre-recorded audio. This practice goes back to the 1960s, so it's long been accepted practice. But that's not what we're talking about here. Back in the day, the idea of performing to tape or a hard drive on stage was not only considered cheating, but dishonest and the height of fakery. If you were on stage and people had paid money to go see you, you were supposed to be singing live and playing live, not lip-syncing and pretending that you were playing your instruments. Milli Vanilli were hounded out of the music business for doing this. Ashley Simpson melted down on Saturday Night Live when her pre-recorded Everything malfunctioned on live TV, exposing the charade. And that was the end of her run. But today, backing tracks and full-blown lip-syncing are everywhere. And remarkably few people seem to be bothered by it. Why? Well, my theory is because when an audience pays big money to see a concert, they expect that the tracks sound just as they do on the CD or the record or the stream. It's got to be perfect studio quality. Artists like it because backing tracks can eliminate the need to have large numbers of musicians to replicate a studio recording. If everything is pre-recorded, the audio is consistent from show to show. If the audio is recorded, it can be accurately time-coded to synchronize with lighting and other complex stage effects. The performer can dance and bounce around all over the place without sounding out of breath. And that's because the vocals are pre-recorded. And if we're dealing with an older performer, or perhaps a singer whose voice has deteriorated with age or years of abuse, the audience thinks everything is just fine. Backing tracks are used throughout live music today to varying degrees. Some pop shows are completely tracked. Hip-hop artists often rap to pre-recorded tracks because it's either cost-prohibitive or technically impossible to reproduce the material with live musicians. Many DJs are accused of being laptop jockeys. They prepare most of their mixes in advance, and when they appear in front of a crowd, they just hit the space bar. Play! And there are lots of fights in that world about the ethics of doing that. And if we look hard at some classic rock acts, they have a Pro Tool set up under the stage that plays back everything, or close to everything, as they mime on the stage above. Is that a good thing or a bad thing? Well, I guess that's up to you. Some people want to see and hear a perfect spectacle for their concert buck. Others rage against the fakery, the lack of authenticity, and the artificial slickness that has no place in real live rock shows. Whatever the case, backing tracks are not going anywhere. And neither is the debate over whether this is what people should get when they pay a lot of money for a concert ticket. When the Foo Fighters step on stage, they are 100% live. Remember when they poked fun at Taylor Swift for using pre-recorded bits in her shows? In June 2024, the Foos were playing London Stadium. We like to call our tour the Errors Tour, as in mistakes. We've had more than a few eras, and even more than a few effing errors. That's because we actually play live.

Number 52 on our list, the acceptance and rejection of backing tracks in live performances. Time to wrap things up with item number 51, and it's another piece of technology that people either love or hate. Yes, it's autotune. Back in 1997, a company called Antares Audio Technologies evolved out of another company that searched for underground deposits of oil. The founder of this company, Andy Hildebrand, realized that his oil searching tech could be used to correct musical pitches, including vocal performances that could be slightly off key. Autotune was initially used to polish minor inconsistencies with vocals in the studio, but then along came Cher and the song Believe in 1998, in which the autotune effect was maxed out, resulting in this robotic sound. After that, a bunch of artists jumped into autotune, using the tech to achieve really, really exaggerated effects. Kanye, T-Pain, Travis Scott, and many others really went to town with autotune. Meanwhile, people began to wonder if the recordings they were listening to had an element of fakery to it. Is the singer really that good, or are we hearing an artificially enhanced vocal performance? Autotune is used a lot, and I mean a lot, in recording these days. Along with the use of other studio tools, we often get songs that are absolutely perfect in every sense. Pitch, tempo, the works. The complaint is that the humanity is being squeezed out of music. Sometimes beauty can be found in flaws and mistakes. That makes the music real. Here's an example. In this Nirvana song, Kurt Cobain comes in too early for one of the verses. They could have corrected this in the studio, but the decision was made to leave the error in. Why? Because it sounded real and human.

0: definitely not auto-tuned. But the explosion of auto-tune is so important that it's become number 51 on our list of the 100 greatest rock moments of the millennium so far. Back with a look ahead to episode 6 in just a sec.
1: So, talking about Ricky Ratchets, guess when Rick bought his first used car?
2: Well, I know he's been buying and selling since he was a teenager.
1: His first was from his auto teacher at Beale High School right here in London, a Renault Fugo. But then again, it could have been when he was delivering the free press on his bike and bought a 69 Torino from a neighbor. Either way, that's 40 years ago.
2: Wow, there sure has been a lot of cars since. Think he'd buy mine?
1: Probably.
3: Rick is always looking to buy. Visit Ricky Ratchets, 140 Clark Road in London.
0: Time to review Chapter 5 on this list of the top 100 moments, things, events, people, and tech in rock in the 21st century so far. Number 60 is the rise of podcasting. At 59, it's Jack White's accidental discovery of the Seven Nation Army riff at a soundcheck in Australia. Then we have the closing of the legendary CBGB at 58. 57 was the utter failure of the attempt to stage a 50th anniversary Woodstock festival. And at 56, it's Metallica playing a gig in Antarctica. Then we move to the release of Green Day's American Idiot at 55, one of the most important rock albums so far this century. Rage Against the Machine getting their British number one at Christmas was 54. The explosion of home recording gear is at 53. Wide acceptance and use of backing tracks in concerts was 52. And at 51, it's the use and impact of auto-tune software everywhere. We're halfway to number one. And next time, we'll look at a stage collapse disaster, bots and concert tickets, and sadly, a couple of high-profile deaths. Meanwhile, you can get all caught up with all the chapters in this series by downloading the podcasts, and feel free to get back to me with what you think of the list so far. Use alan@alancross.ca. 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Back next time with Top 100 Rock Moments 50 through 41. 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I'm Alan Cross.
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1: All right. Here we are. All right. Welcome to it. Ben Mulrooney Show. I'm Drex here from the Edge Radio Network covering for Ben for the rest of the week. Man, this is a fun show to do. We had a lot of interesting things to do yesterday. For those of you listening across the country, once you dropped out of the network, we had an insane storm play out in Toronto that knocked one of our radio stations off the air, which is just the strangest thing ever. All right, I want to start with this story today. It is just the oddest thing ever. I saw this playing out last night. An Ontario University student has been arrested in the United States after allegedly taking photos at two airports at the request of someone he believed to be a Chinese government official. Now, an affidavit filed in a Michigan court, an FBI agent said that Weihang Zhang, a Chinese citizen studying at the University of Waterloo, was initially flagged by authorities in connection with an incident at Chicago's O'Hare International Airport in April. The agent said a man was seen taking photos, climbing a forklift, trying to open locked trailers at a FedEx facility at the airport on April 21st, at about 10 days after Zhang arrived in the U.S. Across the Ambassador Bridge, according to this Global News report. He was later linked to a car that was at a facility during the incident. It was a dark blue minivan, had Ontario license plates. So when Zhang tried to drive into the U.S. again with the same minivan on August 23, the student was pulled aside for a series of interviews with border agents and later with the FBI. He gave conflicting accounts over the course of all the interviews, the agent said. The document said he'd been charged with making false statements. Okay, this is an odd story. What possibly could he be doing? What for? I guess most of us, our minds go towards some level of espionage, right? Because I got friends who are absolute planeheads. They will stand out the sides of airports and take photographs. But this seems suspicious. You look at some of the vision, you're like, okay, that seems a little odd. Mubin Sheikh is a counterterrorism expert and former operative with CSIS and the RCMP. I've interviewed him a bunch of times over the years. Always a great interview. Mubin, welcome back. How are you?
2: Hey, thank you for having me.
1: What do you make of this story?
2: Yeah, I mean, interesting. Interesting because how easily this guy got caught because of his brazen activities. Not even really trying to be covert or discreet, which may indicate, what kind of person he is. Is he, and this is the question, right? Is he just an actual spy, or is he just a hapless fool that's basically been recruited as a cutout, as in a co-optee to do the work of actual spies? And I think most professionals incline towards the latter just because of, again, the lack of discretion in his behavior.
1: How often does that happen, and how often have you kind of witnessed that over the years, where people that want to maybe do something suspect obfuscate themselves from the situation by paying someone else to actually do the work?
2: Yeah, this is kind of well known in the space of espionage, using sometimes they're called cutouts, people that are basically fit a particular profile. And it gives the agency, whatever intelligence agency is trying to conduct the behavior, a little bit of deniability, or in this case, a lot of deniability, because you're using people who are really just there for transactional purposes. I mean, think about, what's been happening recently with, Iranian regime cutouts that have been used to, for example, shootings at the U.S. consulate and at Jewish sites across the city. And you see this also in Europe, teenagers that are basically promised a sum of money. Usually for those kids, it's money that, they think is a huge amount, and it's a free lunch, really. Just, hey, just go and do this and we'll pay you. So this kind of tactic is used across the board, not just by the Chinese.
1: What do you think will likely happen with him? Because he's in an interesting situation. He's been caught doing something that people think is suspect in the United States. He's a Canadian student, but he's an international student. So how does this sort of all play out to whether he's allowed to stay in the country or not?
2: Yeah, it's going to be really bad for him just because of the U.S. posture when it comes to counterintelligence investigations. They're at the level of terrorism investigations. I mean, the amount of resources that are used, the amount of very specific skill sets that U.S. government officials bring to bear on this means things are going to go really bad for him. I mean, first of all, he's being held in custody. There, as far as I know, there's no request for bail either. They made it very clear to him that you're going to remain here until your trial. I mean, that could take, you know, who knows, a year, 2 years, and he will remain in custody. And just on the surface alone, you know, he's basically made the case against himself. All the stuff that the information that they've certainly seized off the phones, all the follow up investigations that are being done, you know, what were the accounts, you know, if they're going to try to, you know, find who these individuals are to get a proper attribution, meaning if we know that this account is a state security, you know, account. So that's where, I mean, this is where the deniability is coming in, where it's like, well, you know, somebody from a forum, well, who is that person? We don't know. Well, what do the messages look like? So they're going to look at all those things. But on the surface, it already looks like espionage-like activities. And it's just not going to go well for him because the U.S. is very punitive when it comes to these things. So he should expect a very lengthy prison sentence.
1: Just reading through this global news story that they published, Paolo Logrio from the Canadian Press sort of wrote this. Just reading through this, it's given us so much surface level evidence they have potentially against this guy. You, generally, with cases like this, you wouldn't see that much evidence talked about within a news story. But this seems a little different. Like, oh, we've got this on him. We've got the SIM card thing. We've got photos of him doing this. We've got him in this vehicle. Like, they've got a lot on him, and they've released a lot of it to the media.
2: Yeah. I mean, the U.S. is pretty open when it comes to this sort of stuff. We are not. We oftentimes do try to be a lot more careful. Especially where, you know, there may be a jury trial and we don't want to kind of poison the jury trial with an assumption of guilt. But the U.S. is not like that. The U.S. will post whatever information they have. And I mean, he's a low hanging fruit in that regard. I mean, if you think about other more high profile espionage cases that have occurred, they weren't really rich with information, right? And those are usually when they're at that level, you know, there's diplomatic concerns and considerations that they need to bring to bear as well. So you generally don't get a lot of information, but a case like this where really what appears to be a hapless student getting into something well over his head, he provided that low-hanging fruit, all that information, they're happy to share it.
1: Given your experience in this sort of stuff, does he ever set foot in Canada again?
2: He will never set foot in Canada again. He will probably, the way that it works, he will serve his sentence in the U.S. and then be deported back to China.
1: Wow. Yeah.
2: If there isn't a deal made somehow in between. But I doubt the Chinese are going to deal over a low-hanging fruit like this.
1: Yeah. All right, Mubin, thanks so much for the insight on this. What a great chat. Thank you very much.
2: Most welcome.
1: That is Mubin Sheikh, counterterrorism expert and former operative with CSIS and the RCMP. Yeah, I can't imagine how. Well, look, I can. I can't. It's hard to imagine that somebody could easily fall into this. But I guess they got ways of trapping you into doing stuff. And I would imagine as this sort of rolls through the U.S. justice system, we'll learn more about exactly what he was doing, what he was planning to doing. Because it's just from reading that story, it's just so. It just gives off, all right, something's happening here. Looks off. The fact that, you know, with the cars and the SIM cards and the whole thing, it's a great story on the Global News website if you want to see it. Well worth your time to read. It is the Ben Mulroney Show. I'm Drex from the Edge Radio Network covering for Ben until Friday. He's going to be back in this chair after the Labor Day long weekend. When we come back, we live in really bizarre times where the police can tell you to stop doing something that is actually, under federal law, perfectly legal. We'll dive into it next here on the Ben Mulroney Show.
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1: All right, welcome back. Drex here from the Edge Radio Network covering for Ben. Until Friday, he's going to be back in the chair on Tuesday after the Labor Day long weekend. I feel like I've done this story every single year that I've been on the radio. Honestly, and still it seems that some police services don't actually understand their own laws. So a woman in St. John, and look, Danny is going to weigh in on this one as well. George, I'm going to get you to weigh in on this. In fact, I want everyone to weigh in on this one. There's not really much to weigh in on, to be honest with you, because the law's already set. But I'm just interested to hear people's opinions. So a woman in St. John, was told by police to cover up while topless at a city beach in the summer. She's now received a formal apology from the St. John Police Force. So her name is Lacey Tompkins. She was at, I guess it's called the Dominion Park Beach on July 25th, when she took off her bikini top while sunbathing. She said a lifeguard then approached her, told her to cover up. She said, no, I'm not doing that. Then a police officer was called over, and the police officer decided to tell her, hey, you got to cover up. Can't be topless. And she's like, actually, no, that's not the law at all. I'm well within my rights to be topless. Apparently, throughout the exchange, she was very polite. Why do we know this? Well, the police chief received a complaint about the police officer for telling this woman to cover up. So the police chief did his due diligence and looked at the body cam footage and ascertained that, oh, hang on, there's nothing that you've done wrong here, ma'am. Our police officer was in the wrong. He does not know the law. Now, for those of you that don't know the law, it is perfectly legal. Look, here's the hypothetical. It's very simple. I'm at work, I wouldn't. But I can go outside on the street right now. Just say I'm going to walk home. And I've decided, it's kind of warm. I'm going to walk home. I'm going to take my shirt off. Guys go running with their shirts off all the time. A woman can legally do that anywhere in the country, the same as a man can. This has been the law since the 90s. And it was, for those of you that remember this from the 90s, it was the Gwen Jacobs case. She's a Canadian women's rights activist. She's known for successfully challenging the Canadian indecency law and winning the legal right for women to go topless. This was in Ontario, but this is now it's the law across the country. So this happened July 19th of 1991. She was then a 19-year-old University of Guelph student. She removed her shirt while walking down the street in Guelph, Ontario, during a 33-degree heat wave. She noted that several men were walking around without shirts, arguing that if the public nudity line is drawn at the waist for men, it should be the same for women. After refusing a police request to put her shirt back on, she was arrested, charged with committing an indecent act under the Criminal Code of Canada. Her initial conviction, a lower court judge found her guilty and fined her $75. Famously ruling that the female breast is sexually stimulating to men and should not be exposed. She appealed the decision, sparking a five-year legal battle and a massive national debate regarding the objectification of women's bodies. I did the exact same story probably about 10 years ago. A couple of women from Vancouver had gone to Kelowna for a vacation, and they decided to go to a beach and sunbathe topless. A mother had come up and said, hey, do you mind covering up? I have children. And they said, no, we do mind covering up. We're legally allowed to have our shirts off. We're sunbathing. Please don't bother us anymore. And that mother then made a big fuss, song, and dance about it, got the police involved. The police came over, asked her to cover up. Once again, they were in the wrong. So I don't know why this keeps coming up. Women in Canada can be shirtless in any place a male can be shirtless. This is the law. This is the law. And guess what? From what I understand, municipal police forces can't take the law and change it for themselves. It is now set in federal law. So, Danny, when I brought this story this afternoon, what were your initial thoughts on this? You knew this, right? Or did you not know this?
2: Oh, I know this, my initial thought was you're not going to like what I have to say, but that's okay. We can show that two people on opposite sides can still engage in respectful discourse.
1: Oh, so you think it is indecent for a woman to have her top off anyway?
2: As a woman, I have never once felt so hot. I mean, I've felt hot because we get really warm summers, but I've never been like, it is so hot that
1: Yeah.
2: taking off this tank top or this bathing suit top is somehow going to change how hot I feel. So it's not a right that I've ever wanted
1: Yeah,
2: or
1: no.
2: asked for. And I'll be honest, if we're going to talk about making things exactly equal, and I don't know if we do need to make it
1: Oh,
2: exactly equal in this
1: we're gonna
2: regard.
1: have to go through a massive list.
2: But wait,
1: Yeah.
2: I would say instead of giving women the right to also go topless, then I'd say let's just make it so that men also have to wear
1: No,
2: a tank top at the very
1: no,
2: least.
1: I don't want men to cover up. What are you talking about? Why would I want that? Why? No,
2: Okay, are
1: I.
2: we talking about the beach or what about at the park,
1: You
2: at the public park?
1: are allowed to be topless anywhere in public in Canada if you're a woman. It doesn't. It's not the beach. It's not the park. If it is, if you're in a just a park and there's a guy playing volleyball without a shirt on, then you can do the same thing.
2: Yeah, and that's just not a right that I've ever wanted or needed. I don't know. We're going to disagree on this one, Drex. I
1: Yeah,
2: just, I don't know.
1: there's nothing really to disagree on. It's already set in law, so you know.
2: Well, it is the law. I'm saying I don't need or even want
1: Yeah.
2: that law. I disagree with the
1: But at the
2: law.
1: end of the day, it doesn't bother you in any way because you're not the type to take your top off outside anyway, right? So
2: No, but I
1: it
2: mean.
1: doesn't affect you. But you support the women that say, "Hey, this is the law. Leave me alone."
2: I mean, I understand
1: Oh,
2: that legally they
1: interesting.
2: have the right. I understand legally they have the right, and I think that the police should know what the laws are and understand that it's a waste of time
1: Yeah.
2: to talk to them about it. But no, I just it's not a law that I need. It's not a law that I necessarily want.
1: Right, and you don't have to use it, which is kind of the point of a law, right? Is if you don't need to use it, it's not there for you, right?
2: I would be more on board if there was, let's say, designated beaches or designated parks
1: Yeah,
2: for
1: they're already
2: people
1: designated,
2: who.
1: all of them, every single one, every single park within Canada right now, every single beach within Canada, a woman is allowed to be topless if she chooses.
2: Okay.
1: Yeah.
2: Well.
1: In fact, even at a public pool, you cannot stop a woman from being topless. So when I go to the pool, it's all out there, baby. Got a Speedo on. I like to get a little bit of sun. In fact, I believe the last time I went to my local pool, there was one woman that was topless. And guess what? I didn't care. Doesn't matter. Just let people get some sun. Don't get too much sun. It's bad for you. All right? Like get a little bit of sun, but you know, make sure you got sunscreen on. You will burn.
2: Okay,
1: And
2: you're gonna ask Joy to jump in on this one?
1: I
2: I
1: just
2: want to hear what Joy has to
1: Joy,
2: say.
1: what do you think? Real quick. Real quick.
3: I agree what Danny is saying,
1: Yeah.
3: but at the end, it's a law. So if you feel like doing it, go ahead, do it.
1: Right.
3: No one is stopping you,
1: Correct.
3: but no one is forcing you to.
1: Correct. All right, I think Danny's saying this because I think she wants me to keep my shirt on. Because I think she saw that video I did for The Edge in Toronto for one of their big promotions where I was actually in a Speedo on Sugar Beach. Mind you, that video got at least 12,000 views. I will mention that. And I maybe got 11 or 15 new followers from it.
3: So maybe it's you then.
1: Skin is good. Look, most people know this about me. They've ever heard me on the radio before. I'm a absolute nudist. Get nude. That's why we have nude beaches. Like, who cares? It's just the human body. We're so prudish. Live your life.
2: Are you okay with absolute nudity for both sexes, even at a regular, like a public park? We're not talking about a nudist beach.
1: No,
2: That's
1: that
2: fine.
1: no.
2: I don't mind.
1: No, because that's not
2: Okay.
1: the law.
2: Okay.
1: The law is there are clothing optional beaches where you can be completely nude. Most cities have them.
2: Okay. I
1: Yeah.
2: was just curious where you're drawing the line. Okay.
1: The line is keep it in your pants. I don't want to see that. You can take your shirt off though. That's fine. All right. When we come back, I want to dive into, and I haven't listened to any of this audio, by the way. I saw this story yesterday. The amazing people at SOCAN are suing Suno for Canadian copyright infringement. Now, Joy G, real quick before you hit the button here, you have an AI version of a Tom Corcoran and the actual version?
3: Yes.
1: I haven't heard them, so we're going to play them in real time. Alexandra Alonso from SOCAN is going to join us after the break. Stay there.
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1: Yeah, welcome back. It's Drex here from the Edge Radio Network covering for Ben. He's going to be back in the chair on Tuesday. That right there is Avril Lavigne's Skater Boy, one of the biggest Canadian hits of all time. Man, I remember when that song came out. I was working at Australian radio. Boom. It was getting played every hour. It was a huge song. She was massive. I'm reading this story today, and I'm hearing that there are AI versions of this. So this is the story, if you didn't know. SOCAN here in Canada, which is the Society of Composers, Authors, and Music Publishers, has filed a lawsuit against Suno, alleging that the AI music generator has infringed on the performing rights of musicians. I haven't heard any of this audio, and I'm going to go through it, but first I want to welcome our guest. Alexandra Alonso is the Vice President of Quebec and Francophone Affairs for SOCAN. Hey, Alexandra, thanks for coming in.
2: Hey, thank you for having me.
1: This is such an insane story. I had a feeling that this sort of story was going to play out at some point. I didn't think it would be Canadians sort of speaking up about it first, so... When did your organization first get an inkling that there were AI versions of Canadian songs out and about?
2: I mean, Suno, they launched their service 2 years ago. So, you know, everybody's aware of Suno. Everybody's aware of AI.
1: Yeah.
2: So when they launched their service, they didn't mind taking... any consideration of the copyright. They didn't reach out to SOCAN, didn't ask for a license, didn't ask for any authorization, neither gave any remuneration to our members. So we were aware. We had conversation with them, but it was not fruitful. So unfortunately, while we have other conversation with other AI platforms that are going in the right direction, it's not the case with Suno. So at this point, we have to sue them.
1: I know that the way Suno works, like if I'm just a regular user of Suno and I pay my fee or whatever, I can go in and create a song if I want. Maybe I can add some lyrics, but I can give it a style I'm looking for. I can give it maybe a

0: happened with me, right? So he's got this original song. So what happens? Someone puts it into SoCan and they slightly change it? Is that what's happening here?
1: Actually, we can tell. You know, we don't know anything about the process, the treatment, whatever happened during the process. What we can say is that we see hundreds and thousands of copies that are almost identical to the original songs.
0: Wow. Okay. All right, let me play this. All right, so this is the original Tom Cochrane, Life is a Highway. You know this song.

0: All right, so that's the original. All right, it sounds like the song that I play on the radio and I back announce. And, okay, all right, play me the AI version.
1: With a brave are free and lovers soar, come ride with me to the distant shore.
0: All right, kill it, kill it. Kill it. That's awful. Oh, my God, I can hear the difference. Alexandra, that's crazy.
2: It's crazy.
0: All right, can you play me the Avril Lavigne Skater Boy? Play me the original first. All right, let's see this. We just played it.
3: He wanted her. She'd never tell. Secretly, she wanted him as well.
0: All right, that's all I need. All right, we know that song. It's so famous. All right, play me the AI version.
3: Wanted some tea. She'd never tell. Secretly, now the one has well.
0: All right, kill it. All right, I think you got a case, Alexandra.
2: Yeah, we have a case, and we have in the claim 150 songs, really well documented, that do that very demonstration. It's practically identical.
0: Where do these songs live? Do they live on streaming services, or are there rules against that? What do you know about this? Where would people find these things?
2: Yeah, they do live on Suno platforms. You can go on Suno platform and search for any song and listen to it, but it's an AI version of it.
0: Wow. And I guess they think legally they can get away with this. So when this case goes ahead, depending on what the outcome is, would it likely set some sort of precedent for Canadian artists going forward when it comes to AI usage?
2: Oh, there's definitely a message that will be sent to any user of music or any AI platform. There's no reason for stealing music, right? And copyright doesn't stop innovation. Innovation doesn't stop copyright.
0: Yeah. Wow. All right. Alexandra Alonso from SOCAN. He's the Vice President of Quebec and Francophone Affairs. Thank you so much for your time and sort of talking us through this. I appreciate it.
2: Thank you very much.
0: I hope SOCAN win this. I hope SOCAN kick Suno's ass. Like, this is just not acceptable. Like, the great thing is, and look, regardless of the Canadian content rules and everything, because it's always a back and forth, right? And it has been for eons. We have such a rich plethora of Canadian talent in this country. And the fact that the SOCAN organization has gone, we're not putting up with this. We won't stand for this. We're going to sue them. That must send a really good message to Canadian musicians, because I feel that some musicians have felt like they've been ignored, because you do have some musicians like Diplo who are like, well, if you don't use AI, you're going to be left behind. Like, using AI to assist you may be a thing, but when you are directly stealing someone's work and passing it off or monetizing it, then you got to get into a realm of something else. Because here's the other thing. You're going to have, and we saw this play out with Taylor Swift, and that's not really an AI thing. But do you remember when Taylor Swift put out her songs? Everyone's like, oh my God, Taylor Swift's so good. Then Scooter Braun bought the catalog, right? So Taylor Swift went, you know what? I'm going to record my new versions of this. And what did Taylor Swift fans do? They went out in droves and made sure they got Taylor's versions of songs. I think this is going to embolden people to make sure that they protect actual music, because I think we're moving back towards physical media. Like, we know that. The trend is that. We're buying more vinyl. We're buying more CDs. For God's sake, Weezer just dropped an album on cassette, and it's 2026. So there's lots of music out there. There's lots of content out there. It's whether or not our ears can differentiate what is real, what is not. All right. I just want to do this one again. All right. So this is the, can I play this now?

0: Oh, all right. So this is the original of Tom Conquerin, yeah. Hang on, I need the chorus. What a great song, right? And where's the AI one? All right, here's the AI. Sounds like a bad cover, doesn't it? What a bunch of ick. Have you been tricked by anything AI yet, music-wise? Like, I know that we've talked about posters and stuff, but have you been tricked by anything?
1: So when I was listening to this song of the Avril Lavigne one.
0: Yeah. Skater Boy, yeah.
1: Yes, that is much more similar in comparison to the Tom Cochran one.
0: See, I don't think it is. Maybe your just ears are a little different. Let me. Where's Avril Lavigne? All right, so this is the OG again. Like her voice is so distinct, right? Like I can tell you it's Avril Lavigne from 20 Paces. Like I'm like, oh, that's her, right? But the AI one, it's just a little, it's not her, but it's just off as well. Obviously the Japanese version. So it's just, yeah, we can't be doing that. Like there is covering a song, like, hey, I'm going to cover this song and I'm going to lay it down on the track. But then there's punching it into Asuna going, Avril Lavigne, Skater Boy, but make it Japanese.
1: What many people are doing, and that's even worse, that our favorite singers who have passed away, for example, Frank Sinatra,
0: yeah,
1: they're taking their songs,
0: yes,
1: or their voice and creating new songs in their voice.
0: I don't like that.
1: And it's way bad. It's good. Like, you can see Frank Sinatra singing that, but it's not real. That's all AI.
0: Yeah. This, what an amazing story this is. This driven me wild. It's thrown me for a loop. That's crazy. I need to hear all the other versions now of all the other AI songs. All right, when we come back, I want to talk about this this bizarre story. Have you ever quit a job on the first day? Like you walked in, you went, nope, yeah, not for me. And then left? I have a story for you. And we'll dive into it next with Denny. Joy Jeet's here as well. It's the Ben Mulrooney Show. Stay there.
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1: All right, welcome back. I'm Drex from the Edge Radio Network covering for Ben. He's going to be back in the chair on Tuesday after the Labor Day long weekend. Danny Vaughn's producing the show. We've got Joey Jade along with us this afternoon as well. All right, so this is a wild story. Yahoo has done a bit of a published story about people have quit their jobs within the first couple of days of starting. And this piqued my interest straight away because I'm one of these people. Danny, all right, so where did you find this story? It was just you just saw it in your feed and you're like, well, all right, a second, hang on. People quitting their jobs the first day? Something's up.
2: Where did I find this story? You know I find like 100 stories a day.
1: 9,000 of them.
2: I don't know. Yeah, exactly. I just saw it and I thought we can definitely make a segment out of this because I'm...
1: Yeah, have you ever quit a job on your first day?
2: Not quit. I do recall years ago, back when we used to actually have video rental stores, I had a job at Blockbuster Video, and I remember that
1: Aging yourself.
2: Yeah, that's okay. That's okay. And they wanted us to greet people at the door as soon as they walked in. And I was like, I don't think this is going to work in Canada. I said, maybe it works in the U.S.
1: Like a Walmart greeter. Welcome to Walmart.
2: Basically, the second they come through the door, we're supposed to greet them. And I'm like, I don't think they want that. No, leave me alone.
1: Don't get me wrong. I like going to Best Buy. But Best Buy, as soon as you walk through the door, what do you want? What are you looking for? Can I help you? It's like, woo, let me breathe, man. I just walked in. Let me breathe.
2: Exactly. So I just disagreed with them, and I think they didn't push it too hard on me. But
1: you quit the job not long after?
2: No. I said I didn't quit, but I did have an issue with something
1: early on. Okay. All right. Well, look, so I'm looking for people to quit their job. They walk in and went, yeah, nope. That's what I want this afternoon, because here's the thing is I know for a fact, because I've done it. I know Joy Jeet's done it, and he's about to tell me. We've all done this at some point. And look, I'll tell you mine real quick. Actually, no, I'll save it because it's a crazy story. All right, Joy Jeet, what do you got? Have you quit a job on the first day?
3: Yes, I did.
1: Yeah.
3: And I got an opportunity to work at a sanitation job.
1: Yeah.
3: Like just to sweep the floors after in a metal factory, if I'm not wrong.
1: Okay, yeah.
3: And I went there for the first day, and the pay was really good.
1: Like,
3: compared to other jobs, it was almost 1.5x. And I was like, perfect, I'm going to be millionaire in a couple months.
1: Yeah.
3: But I went there, and I just couldn't handle the smell of that sanitizer thing. And I was like,
1: you couldn't handle the smell of the chemicals?
3: The chemicals that I was working with. And within 2 hours, I was like, sorry, I'm done. I have to go home.
1: Were you getting a headache from the chemicals?
3: It was just, I was getting nausea because of that. I was about to puke, and I was like, this is not the thing that I can do. And I got to know that day that this is something that's not for me.
1: And what was the response when you said, hey, listen.
3: The worst part was, it was an overnight shift. Yeah. So I started somewhere around 11 p.m.
1: Oh, you quit mid-shift overnight.
3: I quit at 2 a.m. I was like, I'm done.
1: Was there a supervisor there that you could tell? Or?
3: There was. And at the end, they were like, no, you have to work till 5. I said, show me where the door is. I need to go out for 5 minutes.
1: Yeah, you don't need to even pay me for the 2 hours.
3: I went out for 5 minutes
1: and I never came back. Yeah. Oh my God. All right. Thank you for providing some examples here, Danny, from the story. She says there's a couple of people that responded here to jobs they quit on the first day. I quit as a dishwasher that night. It was definitely not to my liking. Funnily enough, one of my more enjoyable aspects of working at Pizza Hut was just chilling in the back washing pans. But washing pans was much better than cleaning food cleaning food that other people ate off. I guess plates, they're saying. I don't know your job or what industry you're looking into. I know that the job market has been rough for many fields. So unless you're comfortable with the idea of being unemployed for a long time, you may consider trying to line up for a new job first. This person quit as a bank teller. But I came from a law background. My contract is only 1 month. So anyways, it's not going to last long. All right. So my parents got me a job when I was, 14, almost 15. And it was with our upstairs next door neighbor. So there was a brand new mall built in our city. And a dude that owned a chain of mall pizza spots in Brisbane, in the big city, close to where I grew up. decided to open up one of these stores in this new mall. So he moved up there for the first year just to make sure everything was running fine. He moved into our apartment block because we lived on the water. And my parents kind of became friends with him. And he goes, oh, well, you know, if your son wants a job, I'd give him a job in my pizza restaurant. So I show up on the opening day at the mall, and I recognize two of the other staff he's hired. They're two girls that I go to high school with. So I knew them. I was friends with them at school. I didn't realize that they were going to be working there. And one of them was in the back with me. So I was looking after like big trays of pizza and stuff because they were doing like big sheet format. And she was looking after pasta stuff. And we were both in the prep kitchen at the back. And she goes, oh, have you met the new boss? So I'm like, yeah, he's my upstairs next door. She goes, just watch what he does with women. I'm like, oh, okay. And she goes, I'm going to be leaving after today because I don't like what I've seen so far. And I'm like, okay, I don't know what you're talking about. So I all I had to do was stand there for 10 minutes and I was doing some dishes and stuff. And he came in and he's one of those guys that has to touch women around the waist. Like, he's the boss. And all of these young women, like, maybe there's a couple in their early 20s, but most of them are teenage girls. They're my age, 14, 15 at the time. And while he's talking to them, he grabs their hips. Like, and I'm just like, no, this is creepy. And then I decided to quit on the spot. I was like, yeah, I'm not. I don't think I did the full shift. I think I left like 2 hours early. Me and one other girl, we took our aprons off. We went, yeah, this is not for us.
3: Did you call the cops?
1: No, we did not call the cops. I told my parents about it. I don't know whether they went upstairs and talked to him about it, but I was just out of there. I was having nothing to do with it. He was so creepy. Right? And it's just,
2: good for you.
1: It was just odd to see that happen in real life because you hear stories of how some men can be handsy with people. Without being invited to be, and this is, look, admittedly, this was 1995, so it was before we actually have proper adult discussions about consent, right? In the 90s, we weren't talking about this sort of stuff, right? It is absolutely forefront now. We're educated about it. We know it. We understand it. Like, it's there front of mind, and we tell people about it. But in the 90s, when the rules were a little lax on that sort of stuff, where you likely, even if you reported that sort of thing, you wouldn't be believed anyway, right? And it's no different now. Plenty of women report things that they don't feel that they're believed on. But just me as a 14-year-old witnessing that in 1995, I was like, yeah, I don't want to be around this.
3: I would have loved to see that store close down the very day it opened.
1: It was gone within 2 years of that new mall opening. And then a salad shop opened up in its place. Yeah. It was a bizarre thing. I quit another job within about 3 months, actually, before my probation came up, because I worked for a radio station that had the weirdest owner ever. Like, it was a rock station, but he also owned a record label, and he'd signed a guy that didn't win Australian Idol, who was a rapper, and he comes into my office. He goes, "You had to add this to high rotation." I'm like, "Dude, we're a rock station." He goes, "No, high rotation," and I'm like, "Okay, cool." I resigned that Friday. No, I'm not doing it. It is Drex here from the Edge Radio Network covering for Ben. Ben is going to be back in this chair on Tuesday after the long weekend. And goodbye to our friends at 880 Edmonton. Courtney's on your radio next. You be nice to him now. See ya.
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0: All right, welcome back to the Ben Mulrooney Show. Drex here from the Edge Radio Network covering for Ben. All this week, he's going to be back after the Labor Day long weekend, having a nice little vacation with his kids. He told me he was going on a road trip. I mean, that's the best thing to do with the family. My parents always used to take us on road trips when I was a kid, but our road trips usually ended up with my parents staying in the town we got to. And they'd stay there for a year. That's how I lived, man. It was something. All right, so welcome back to the show. If you are a fan of much music, if you grew up watching Rick the Temp on television, Rick Campanelli, maybe you've seen all the other different TV and radio stuff he's done since then, there's probably a lot about Rick's life you don't know about. And he dropped a memoir. He did an interview with our colleague here, Mike Drolet, this morning. And it is fascinating. Like, I guess when we see Rick Campanelli from the outside, we see a television presenter always looking happy, and you think everything's fine, right? But then I guess you get to know the behind the scenes of what goes on in people's personal lives. And it's got to be, you got to be extremely brave to be able to put these things on paper. And look, I didn't get to interview Rick myself, but I can't imagine sitting down at a laptop wherever and going, all right, I'm going to write about myself and I'm going to tell everybody everything. So what don't we know about Rick Campanelli? Rick had a massive gambling problem. Like, to the point where it could get a little dangerous for him. I got some clips here from the interview that I want to run. But he says basically his book is a cautionary tale. I mean, isn't any memoir, right?
1: I've just been so fortunate along the way, but I've made some very, very foolish mistakes in the past. And I wasn't ready to tell those stories. I was ashamed. I was not proud of them. I'm still ashamed of what I did because I did some pretty bad things to some really good people.
2: Yeah.
1: But now I'm not embarrassed to talk about them. It's a cautionary tale, Tempted is. It's what can happen to you if you lose control.
0: Yeah, so I guess the question is, how exactly did Rick Campanelli build up a gambling addiction? Where did it start?
1: Yeah, my gambling started years before even winning that contest.
2: You were a contest guy.
1: I loved entering contests, and I was pretty good at them. I was winning. They're random, most of them.
2: Like, what sort of stuff did you win?
1: So I won, when I was a kid, I won coloring contests. So I would win, like, oversized stuffed bunnies or whatever it was. But it wasn't about as much about the prize as it was about the bragging rights, in a way. I liked to be the winner of the contest. I liked winning, and I kept entering contests, and I kept winning them. It was so weird. It was all working. And then you keep winning. It's like, oh, I can't lose. I can't lose. And then, of course, the sports gambling was introduced to Ontario back in the early 90s through Sports Select.
2: Yeah.
1: Proline OLG introduced it. And I love sports. I went to school for phys ed. I've always been into sports, playing them, watching mm-hmm. them. But now, you could put a couple dollars on a game and you could double that money. Oh, this sounds like fun.
0: Yeah. That's how it starts. I don't know whether you have anyone in your family that has ever had a gambling addiction, but it can change things very quickly, as it did for him as well.
1: You know, sports bets turn into playing blackjack or roulette or poker, all those other fun games that come along with a casino. And then they were starting to open up casinos. You know, things that you just heard about down in Vegas or Atlantic City. Thank God they didn't open up Niagara Falls when I was at a Brock University student.
2: You would have been there.
1: That would have been a lot of trouble. They opened that up the year I left, I believe.
0: That's wild. Just hearing this, and this is all in Rick Campanella's memoir. See, this is the side of him I don't think any of us ever thought was real. Danny, you grew up watching Rick Campanelli on television. I guess he wasn't doing politics, so maybe you didn't watch him too much. Because you were always a political junkie, but you remember watching him on TV, right?
3: Of course I remember him, yeah. I think it's really brave of him, though, to be this open and share something that's, you know, really vulnerable. It's difficult to share. So good for him, and hopefully it helps some people and helps him in the long run, too.
0: It is worth mentioning, too, that if you feel that you do have, you know, a problem with gambling, there are a couple of numbers that you can call as well. There's a 24-hour number here that I can get. Can you get me a federal number, not that provincial one? Yeah, give me like a federal, because there are helplines for this sort of stuff. For people that have gambling addictions, there is a phone number you can call and have a conversation with somebody about it. And this affects so many different people. I remember there was this one particular pub that I used to go to when I was in my early 20s. And I remember there was this one particular problem gambler, because a friend of mine worked there. And he said there's this one particular woman who would come in and easily put in $5,000 on a Saturday. And then she'd come back and do it again on the Sunday. So in a weekend, she'd pump $10,000 into a slot machine. They actually had to get to the point where they're like, I'm sorry, you can't come back here, because they could just tell that she had a problem. So in Canada, if you do have a problem gambling and a problem with sports betting or anything like that, the number is 1-888-795-6111. They got a general helpline too, which is 1-800-661-0844. And I think it's always good to give those numbers out, because generally it's the same when suicide comes up as a topic of discussion on the radio as well. I like to give those suicide prevention numbers, because generally it can be a conversation like this that someone will stop and go, oh God, I got the exact same problem going on. It's the first time hearing of somebody talk about it in such a public place. And generally, if you can attach a really serious human issue, problem gambling is one of them. If you can attach a very serious issue to someone of note, and you hear their stories, you're more likely to go, maybe I should do something about what's going on in my life. So I hope that happens with Rick's book, by the way. It's called Tempted. Here's him telling the story of how are you ready for this? How he once owed a bookie $30,000.
1: And I talk about a particular story in the book where I needed to pay off my bookie that day. Morning. Back then,
2: that's the way you did it.
1: That's how you did it. These days, it's everywhere on your device. It's online gambling is... It's overwhelming how accessible it is these days. Anyway, we're going to get into that too.
2: The
1: bookie was there, and that was the way we dealt with it. So when they wanted their money, they wanted their money. I was down over a couple weeks, and I kept chasing and chasing and chasing. Finally, I couldn't chase anymore. I owed this guy a lot of money.
2: Did you say how much?
1: Upwards of $30,000.
2: Okay.
1: Over a couple weeks. So and they wanted it that day. I had to go to the bank. And I surprised. I could still picture the manager's face at the bank. I need to take out $30,000 cash. Sorry, why didn't you give us a warning, Rick? Like all this. I'm sorry. I need it. I wasn't thinking straight back then. When you're gambling, when you're deep in it, you're not thinking straight.
2: Did you say to him, "I'm building a deck" or something like that? Or?
1: He wanted a reason.
2: Yeah,
1: they always want a reason. That is a great question. What was the reason I used? It's an emergency, which it was. I didn't want my legs to be broken that day.
0: Do you find it interesting that sometimes you do have to answer questions in banks about why you want to take out so much cash? It's like, I don't know, it's my money. It's none of your business.
4: Exactly.
0: What do you want this money for? It's my money? I took out a pretty large amount, not for a gambling thing, but I had to take out like $20,000 cash, and I needed a cashier's check. And the bank teller's like, oh, I have to bring the manager. I'm like, how much is in my bank account? She's like, well, yeah, blah, blah. I'm like, so is that my money? Yes. Can I have my money, please? I got to alert the manager. She comes over. I'm like, I don't want to have to go through this. Like, this is my money. That's my savings account. Can I please have the money? Thank you. What a hassle. But I get it. Like, he gives an excuse. Oh, I got to pay a bookie. Like, what? $30,000? What about his biggest win while he was a gambler?
1: I'm going to say this again. The house always wins. The bookies always win. But there were times where there were some big wins. And that's...
2: What was your biggest
1: win? You wanted more of that.
2: Do you remember?
1: It was around the same. It was around that same amount, 30.
2: Yeah.
0: Yeah. What an amazing, brave thing to do. Because obviously, you got to remember that Rick's wife was dealing with this at the same time as well. When she found out he was gambling, she was clearly not happy about it. They're still together. And look, it tells you about what type of relationship they had, that if they as a couple can work out that as an issue, and he can write that into a book, because not only does he have to be brave to put that in the book, his partner has to be brave, because all of their dirty laundry is being put between a hardcover. Crazy stuff. Rick Campanelli's book is called Tempted. Drex here from the Edge Radio Network, covering for Ben Mulrooney. More next. 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
1: All right, welcome back. Drex here from the Edge Radio Network, covering for Ben for the rest of the week. He's going to be back on Tuesday after the long weekend. And I guess Tuesday, for the most of Canadian students, they're going back to school. Some may go back early, depending on which province you're in, depending on what type of school district you're in. But around this time of year, every single parent, guardian, anyone who looks after a school-aged child is going, oh my God, how much am I going to lose from my bank account? School's expensive. Getting your kids ready for school is expensive. Having more than one kid is even more expensive. Danny and Joy G producing the show with me today. Danny is the only one of us three that has children. So I need to refer to you on this, all right? Yeah, don't sound so damn excited. This
2: was the only one of us that have children that we know of.
1: What does that mean?
2: I don't know. Anyway, go on.
1: I'm not that person. It might be a Georgie thing, not me. Thank you very much for saying such awful things about me. All right, so can I ask how old your kids are?
2: The youngest is 15, okay. 19. And 20.
1: All right. So, which of those are in school?
2: Well, they're all in school.
1: Oh, they're all in school. But is it the 15-year-old that's going back to high school, or is the
2: high school? Yeah.
1: 19-year-old's in university now.
2: Correct.
1: Oh, okay. All right. So let's talk about the 15-year-old. I guess because it's probably the most common. Obviously, parents sending their kids off to university and such is a big expense as well. But it's the start of them being an adult where they don't really have to ask permission to go do things. But when you're a teenager and you rely on mom and dad, whoever your guardian is to get you with school supplies, it's a terrifying time of year because you want to make sure you got everything that you need. You usually get a school list. You're probably not buying Hillroy exercise books at the moment because they're missing Cape Breton and Newfoundland and Labrador off the map if you didn't see that story. How much do you think you're going to spend on the 15-year-old going back to school on Tuesday, Danny?
2: Goodness.
1: Let me rephrase the question. How much have you already spent getting your teenager ready to go back to school?
2: Okay, so I always loved school. I loved back to school. So in terms of getting new backpacks and school supplies, that's like Christmas for me.
1: Yeah,
2: I
1: me
2: love
1: too.
2: That.
1: Yeah, that's the fun.
2: I love that. But in terms of clothing, and I've always been this way, I try to buy smart throughout the year. So that means when winter ends, you grab the parka or coat that's on clearance. So you
1: but
2: have,
1: mom, that's last year's fashion. Like, what are you doing?
2: Well, and the other thing too, you got to understand my kids are older. So I'm not the one picking out the clothes at this point anyway.
1: Oh,
2: so
1: you're just giving over the credit card when you get to the cashier. Okay.
2: Yeah.
1: All right. So I was never allowed to pick my clothes as a teenager.
2: Really? Even at 15, 16?
1: Well, look, by 15 or 16, I'd already left the house. But let me tell you, as a 12, 13, 14-year-old, I was pretty much told what I was allowed to wear. And it caused many arguments in my family unit. And it still comes up occasionally as well. Yeah. Okay. My mother also used to cut my hair as well. And that was the most embarrassing.
2: Oh, no.
1: All right. Okay. So how much have you spent? You're dragging this out on me, Danny. How much have you spent so far on your 15-year-old?
2: Yeah, I would guess just on the school supplies, not the clothing.
1: All right, yeah, just school supplies.
2: I don't know,
1: yeah.
2: 150, 150.
1: All right. I thought you were going to say 1,000. I thought for some strange reason, I was like, she's going to say $1,000.
2: Although he does need a new computer. I've been trying to convince him, and he keeps saying that his old one is fine.
1: What
2: but,
1: type?
2: I mean,
1: all right.
2: Nice.
1: You know what? I know we're all live on the radio right now, but I think I may have a solution for you. What type of computer does your teenager need?
2: One that's not 9 years old,
1: like a Chromebook.
2: No, the school gives them Chromebooks, but those aren't great for actual. No. He
1: what
2: needs
1: do you
2: something...
1: mean? What does a student need a laptop for? Watching YouTube videos, researching, and writing papers. Correct.
2: So he loves computers and he codes. He's been coding own games since he was little and he still does. And he just, he needs something better.
1: Because I was going to say this, because I bought a Chromebook about 6 months ago and it's still in the box.
2: Okay.
1: So if you wanted bizarre. To choose, if you no, it's not bizarre. I bought it because I was going to use it at work, and then I realized that Chromebooks can't go actually on the internal Wi-Fi network, which is insane. So I got this Chromebook that I can't do anything with. So if you wanted it, it's yours.
2: Return it. Oh well, that's
1: no,
2: nice.
1: I can't return it. You know why? Because I lost the receipt. Yeah. What do you mean? Oh my goodness! I just living my life, and I just like, oh, I got that laptop. I should take that back. Oh, where's the receipt? You would think
2: How do you
1: I would
2: lose a receipt for something that's hundreds of dollars. It's not like $6.
1: You would think that I would slip the receipt simply into the box with the laptop. I did not do that.
3: But I
1: must have left the receipt in the Best Buy bag, and then I threw the Best Buy bag out.
3: If you have given your email ID to them by any chance, you would still have that receipt somewhere.
1: No. Do you give your email address when you buy things? I try not to. You know when they're like, oh, what's your email address? I'm like, you're not getting my email. I just want the purchase. Thank you. I've left a store because of that. I've literally left a store because they're like, oh, I can't complete the sale without your email. I'm like, I can't complete this sale if you're invading my privacy. It's a two-way street, right? It's just like, sorry,
2: I hate when they ask for phone numbers. It's like, no, I just want to buy this. I don't need you calling texting me.
1: And look, here's the other thing. And look, I know we're getting in the weeds here, and that's totally fine. We really need a line trimmer sound effect for when we switch up subjects within 10 minutes. But obviously I live in Toronto, so I was at a Shake Shack the other day. Shake Shack require an email for you to make the purchase. Also, so they can embarrass you on their big screen going, hey, you, your name's up in capitals. Did you really order that much food? Like you can see what people are ordering. It's embarrassing. But they require an email for me to buy this. All right, so $150 on school supplies isn't that bad. How much do you think you'll spend on clothing? Around the same? Maybe a bit more? Jackets are expensive.
2: Oh, easily more than $150 on clothing. I don't tend to do it right before school starts. I just spread it out throughout the year.
1: Here's what I'd like to know from the Ben Mulrooney Show listeners this afternoon. For those of you that have kids going back to school, how much are you likely going to be spending? And what are you spending it on? You know, what you buy may be different to what Danny's getting for her kids. So what are you, what's coming out of your pocket to get your kids back into school? I genuinely want to know, because I think when I was younger and still in school, I think we had five kids in our family, right? So back to school shopping was like survival of the fittest, honestly. It was who was the best negotiator in mom's ear to get the good school supplies? It was a big deal. It was a big deal in my house because there was five of us. So I think my parents easily spent $1,000 every year on our school supplies for five kids. And that was in the 80s and 90s. And look, Australia's a little different too. You're required to wear a school uniform as well, which in many cases you would probably agree with me as a parent, Danny, is that if your kid's in a school uniform, it cuts down on the expectation for them to have the cool kid clothes.
2: It does, for sure. It makes it easier. I mean, they still need regular clothes when they're not
1: of course.
2: At school. So, yeah.
1: All right. So, phone lines open on this. 416-870-6400 or 1-888-225-TALK. How much do you think, maybe you already know the number, how much are you spending on your kids going back to school? What type of things are they needing? What is different this year that you've never had to purchase before, that you've been asked to purchase? I want those stories. Like, what money is coming out of your pocket to get your kids back to school? Phone lines are open now. It's the Ben Mulrooney Show. I'm Trex from the Edge Radio Network. And covering for Ben until Friday. 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
1: I mean, how can you not love Chalk Circle? Drex here from the Edge Radio Network covering for Ben all this week. He's back on Tuesday after the long weekend. A few texts here about school supplies, what people are spending. Denny brought up the fact that one of her teenagers is going back to school next week. She's spending some money. I thought she was going to say I've spent about $1,000. She goes, school supplies, $1.50. I'm like, okay, that's not too bad. And when we talk school supplies, what are we talking, like exercise books, pens, pencils, pencil cases, calculators, what else, like backpacks, what else is on that list?
2: Yeah, just everything you'd put in a backpack. Also, lunch bags, you tend to go through those. They get torn or damaged. Yeah, you need.
1: What do you pack a 15-year-old for lunch?
2: Oh my goodness. You will not eat sandwiches, only a hot lunch. I almost every single morning I'm making pierogies. That's his favorite.
1: Hang on. Yeah. Your son won't have a cold lunch, has to have a hot lunch?
2: Yeah,
1: That kid's bougie.
2: He just doesn't like sandwich meat, and...
1: he doesn't, yeah, you know, there are other options apart from sandwich meat to have on a sandwich. Like, a sandwich isn't preordained to only have sandwich meat on it.
2: Okay, but he also does not like vegetables, so I don't know what to do there.
1: You got picky eaters, yeah.
2: Pierogi, he will eat pierogies, so that is our go-to.
1: God, I couldn't imagine a world where if I got up every morning, my mom's making me pierogies for my school lunch. Jeez. Kids these days, man, treated like absolute royalty, don't you?
2: Every weekend, crepes.
1: Are you kidding me?
2: No, I'm not. Wow. But you know what? That's how you show love, making food for people that you
1: Look,
2: care about.
1: You're so right about that. Food is the one thing that brings all of us, every single one of us, no matter what culture or background we're from, food will always bring us together. It's the great equalizer. Because guess what? At the end of the day, when we all sit down to break bread with each other, we're all the same people. And I want to try what you've brought to the potluck, because that looks good and it looks like something I've never tried before. Mind you, someone's actually said that to me, too. Are we going to do a potluck around here at some point? I think we should. Okay, that fell on deaf ears, so I guess 100%. We're not doing a potluck anytime soon.
2: No, we'll
1: so.
2: Do that. And Joy Jeet is probably going to bring the tastiest dish, because I love Indian food so much.
1: Oh, don't assume because he's Indian that he's going to make Indian food. I think
3: exactly.
1: That's an
3: thank you for
1: yeah,
3: that.
1: Yeah,
2: he can bring pierogies.
1: Like, you don't understand the level of like white food, white dude food that Joy Jeet loves. Oh my God, guy loves a hamburger, loves a steak. Loves a hot dog?
3: Loves a pasta?
2: Okay, but those aren't things that you tend to bring to a potluck.
1: Okay, all right. So, Joy Jeet, all right, if we're doing the, here's something from my culture, right? I would bring Vegemite on toast or Lamingtons. What would you bring, Joy Jeet?
3: Oh my God, I should have.
1: What's the greatest delicious Indian thing that we all need to try that isn't butter chicken or chicken tikka masala?
3: I was about to say that.
1: Apart from those two, Joy Jeet, what do we need to try?
3: You should go for a samosa chaat.
1: Okay. What is
3: but
1: that?
3: But make sure that you don't grab a samosa on, like, in any of the Asian stores, in a way, Thai stores. But you can go to an Indian store and ask for a samosa chaat. So basically, they give you samosa with chickpea onto it. Yeah. And they add a few of sauces on top of it with the yogurt.
1: Okay.
3: It's too good.
1: All right. That sounds good. All right. So I do Lamingtons that. You do samosa chaat. All right. So, Danny, what are you bringing from your family? Is it pierogies?
2: No. I'm so sick of making those. Yeah,
1: what are you bringing? What did you grow up with?
2: Grew up with Croatian food, and I think the most loved dish by everyone in my family is, it's chicken schnitzel. You can have pork too, but whatever. Chicken schnitzel.
1: Yep.
2: And it's a homemade sauce. It's called sataraš, but it's so delicious. People try that. It's a sauce made with all kinds of vegetables. It's a reddish sauce, but it is so flavorful, and everyone's like, you can just put that on bread and eat it.
1: That's a potluck I want to be at.
3: Wow.
1: I'm probably not going to eat the Lamingtons or the Vegemite on toast, but I'm going to eat what Joy Jeet's bringing.
3: I am 100% going for not the Vegemite, but of course the Croatian dish that Danny just mentioned.
1: I love that you haven't tried Vegemite, but you're already saying you won't try it.
3: It's great. Just because Danny has put that thought in my mind.
2: I actually ordered Danny a
1: did
2: jar.
1: It. Danny did it the right way with just a light smear on buttered toast. I shouldn't have to go through this. I feel like I have to justify it every single time. Danny did it the right way with just a light smear on buttered toast. I shouldn't have to go through this. I feel like I have to justify it every single time I mention it.

0: And every
1: And they've
0: second
1: got
0: day.
1: like the Canada Goose jackets, and I'm yeah, I don't get it.
2: Yeah.
1: Once they're older and they've kind of stopped growing, then I think that's the time to invest.
2: I stopped growing at 14. I just hit 14, and they're like, "All right, 5-6 is enough. No more for you."
1: Okay, well.
2: And now I generally try to date taller people so they can reach the things on the shelves in the kitchen for me.
1: That's very handy.
2: I know. That's very handy. No, I'm the handy one. They're the tall one. I'm the handy one. I can fix things around the house and get rid of the spiders. They need to get things off the top shelf for me. That's how it works. That's the relationship. All right. That's a great text. Thank you. Buy quality. It never goes out of style. Someone said, I grew up poor, so it wasn't always new stuff. Yeah, look, I grew up in a family. I grew up in a trailer park. There was five of us kids, so there was not a lot of brand new things. There was always, because I had an older stepbrother, so I generally inherited a lot of his hand-me-downs. The only hand-me-downs, and I think you can all agree with me as humans, the only hand-me-downs I would not accept from my elder brother was his underwear and socks.
1: Well, yeah, that's understandable. I don't think that could. See, and my sister got hand-me-downs.
2: Yeah.
1: But we have an older brother, so she got the hand-me-downs from him. So the pictures are kind of funny.
2: Because in consecutive family photos, someone else is wearing the costume.
1: Yeah, and you don't always know from the photos. It could be my brother. It could be my sister because she's often wearing boyish type of clothing back then. Yeah. So those were the hand-me-downs.
2: I got a text here from Joshua. Hi, Joshua. He says, hi, Drex. Loving your story. I love the fact that you have an available Chromebook. I've got a need for a Chromebook to replace mine. And you have one available. Would you be willing to gift it to me? The answer is no, Josh, but thank you. No. And I'm not going to do the regional radio thing of Tradio going, hey, I got a Chromebook for sale. Call me at the number and I'll give you it. No, it's not going to work like that. Another text here, Daryl, thank you. Says, howdy, Drex. If you bought that Chromebook by credit card or debit card, they will receive it. They will record it on a store computer. Happened to myself a few months ago. Yeah, like, Daryl, I get you, but it's too much hard work. It's too much hard work. It was like $240. It was fine. I'll just eat the cost. You know what? I'll just give it to some random kid that needs it. I'll just do that. I had a Chromebook a few years ago that I actually donated to a colleague. Like, I had it for like a year. I was like, oh, I got a work laptop, right? So I just gave it to one of my colleague's sons because I think he was like 14 at the time and needed a laptop for school. I'm happy to gift computers, just not to Joshua, who texted me. Sorry, Josh. Can't do it. Not going to do it. All right. So look, we've got a bunch of other things that we need to get to this afternoon as well. All right. Let me go through what we got. All right. So Craig Baird, we're going to chat to him coming up. Do you listen to his podcast on the Curious Cast Network? He's the host of Canada History X. We're going to chat to him about this cool NHL player that maybe you have never heard of before. I love those sort of stories because you always hear about the big players, right? And you know, they may get a bridge named after them or something like that. But occasionally, a few of these superstars will slip under the radar. And then people like, and this is what I love about history podcasts, is they'll find a cool story about history and go, oh, did you know about this person? And then suddenly you've got a whole new thing to talk about at the water cooler. So we're going to chat to Craig coming up in just a bit here as the Ben Mulrooney Show continues. Stay there.
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1: Craig Baird is the host of the Canada History X podcast on the Curious Cast Network. We hear him on the radio all the time talking about the cool things he's working on. And I absolutely love what he's got for you this week, because I think because I'm an immigrant, moved here 20 years ago, any story you tell me about an NHL star from the past is news to me, right? Just because I wasn't here for it, didn't consume it when it was happening. But I love the fact that Craig will take an interesting Canadian story or an interesting Canadian human and tell you all about him. This week, we're going to learn about one of the greatest NHL players of all time, Jean Béliveau. Have a listen to this.
2: Rumors swirled that Jean was not going to sign with the Canadiens by August 31st, which meant his rights could be claimed by the league worst, New York Rangers. Others speculated a trade to another team like Chicago. But Jean had already made the decision. He would move up to the Canadiens for the 1953-54 NHL season, except he forgot to tell Canadiens GM Frank Selke. Now, Selke was tired of waiting for his new star to join the team, and under their contract with Jean, if he went pro, it had to be with the Canadiens. And as rumors swirled into chaos, Jean was away on his honeymoon, so the Montreal Canadiens bought the entire Quebec Senior Hockey League and turned it professional. Now think about that for a second. To force one player to finally go pro, the Canadiens bought an entire league. The price may have been high, but it would prove to be worth it almost immediately.
1: Yeah. And that's just to wet the whistle. Craig Baird joins me. Hey, Craig, how you doing? Welcome back.
3: I'm doing well. Thanks for having me.
1: When does this episode drop, friend?
3: It dropped yesterday.
1: You say he is one of the greatest NHL players in history. These are the stories I want to hear about, because what I find fascinating about this guy is not so much the sports side of him, which we learn about in your podcast, but the fact that this guy, after his career, was offered a Senate seat twice, said no, was offered the role of Governor General, and also turned that down as well.
3: Yeah, and both times, in regards to the Senate seat, he turned it down because he felt that senators should be elected. And with the governor general post, unfortunately, his son-in-law had ended his life just a few months or a few years prior. And so he wanted to be there for his family rather than serve as governor general. So he was somebody who always put his family first and just was a complete class act, like just an unbelievable person. And, you know, he was respected by his teammates, but also by his opponents. There's actually a really good story of Bobby Hull doing a cheap shot on Jean Béliveau at one point. And Jean just skated up to him and said, "I'm really disappointed in you, Bobby." And that had an impact because he was so respected in the league.
1: Is that how he held himself throughout his life as well? Always, I guess when you work for a large organization, you can be someone who, I guess, in the grand scheme of things, might be someone on the management track where they're like, "Hey, this is what we're doing. We're sticking to the plan." Or you could be like the melodious noisemaker like me, where I'm like always trying to disrupt whatever they're doing. Was he a company guy? Was he like, "This is the plan. This is what we're sticking to"?
3: Absolutely. He was very much a team player. You know, he'd become the captain of the Montreal Canadiens throughout the 1960s, but he never actually tried to be the captain. His teammates just chose him to be captain because he was such a team player. And he worked for Molson, and most Canadian players would work for Molson, but he actually did the job and would be promoted several times and worked for Molson for decades because he didn't just see it as, you know, just a job that he had because he was part of the Canadiens. He took pride in that just as he did his play on the ice.
1: Yeah, so what was his role within the Canadiens after he was not a player? Like, did he have different front office jobs?
3: He was mostly just serving on the executive in various capacities and was kind of an ambassador for the Canadiens. But, you know, in that capacity, he'd win another 7 Stanley Cups. And that went with the 10 Stanley Cups that he'd won as a player. So 17 Stanley Cups, which is just incredible to think about.
1: All right. So his name is on the Stanley Cup 17 times?
3: It is, yeah.
1: That
3: it's
1: is
3: the
1: insane.
3: Most of any player and executive combined.
1: You know what? There's a lot to be said because, you know, how the back and forth always happens around sort of playoffs going, you know, "Oh, the Americans are going to win the Stanley." Who are the American teams made up mostly of? Canadians. Mostly Canadians. Yeah. Then you look at the Canadian teams, you're like, "Oh, a lot of Americans playing there. A lot of internationals from other places as well." That's got to be one of the shingles you hang as a very proud thing, winning that many Stanley Cups as a hockey professional.
3: For sure. He kind of came into the Canadiens right when they were just not emerging as a great team, but, you know, we're kind of moving into their dynasty years. So he was part of the team that won 5 Stanley Cups in a row in the 1950s, and then part of the team that won a bunch of Stanley Cups in the 1960s, and then was part of the executive when they were another dynasty in the 1970s. And then he finally retired in 1993 after the Canadiens had won their most recent Stanley Cup, which also remains the most recent time that a Canadian team has won the Stanley Cup.
1: Take me behind the scenes on how you put an episode like this together. Obviously, there's a lot of reading and research involved. Just to put together one episode about one particular person, how much time do you need to do your research?
3: It usually takes me a few weeks, and it definitely helps if I have a few books that I can access. So with this one, I use Jean Beliveau's autobiography, My Life in Hockey, as well as some other hockey books that I have. And so it takes some time to kind of go through everything. I use newspapers.com and the McLean's archives as well to kind of craft these episodes and kind of find, you know, unique things that might not be seen anywhere else or, you know, known anywhere else to kind of tell a story of somebody who, you know, a really great Canadian.
1: What did you learn about Beliveau while you were researching that you had no recollection of before you reading it?
3: Well, I think probably one of my favorite things was before he signed with the Canadiens, he was such a great player that when he was playing for the Quebec Aces, he was paid so much that he was the highest paid hockey player in the world. So he was making more than NHL players when he was playing for a minor league team because he was so beloved in Quebec City. And, you know, he was very loyal to the team. And that's why it took him so long before he joined the Montreal Canadiens, because he felt, you know, a loyalty to this team that really kind of put so much money into him and respected him. And then obviously, like I said in my clip, they finally had to buy the entire league just to get him to go pro.
1: Yeah. What is a high paid hockey player making in those days? Like, how much money was he pulling?
3: About $25,000 would have been probably the high pay for any hockey player, like Maurice Richard or something like that, would have been making about $25,000.
1: I guess, adjusted for inflation, is probably pretty close to what they're getting looked after with today as well. What an absolutely cool story to tell. I would imagine there's plenty of people that already know a lot about Beliveau, but the fact that you've put this together and we can just dive in and go, oh, there's something new. There's something, because you know what I love about these types of things, and you know this as well, is this creates to like, if I listen to this tonight, this creates my water cooler talk for work tomorrow. Hey, guess what I learned last night?
3: Well, that's kind of the point of this, is, you know, to teach people as much as possible about a variety of things. And throughout this month, I'm looking at, you know, the original six hockey players from the original six era. And I love hockey history, so these were a lot of fun to put together.
1: I can't wait to hear the full episode. That is Craig Baird, host of the Canadian History X podcast. His episode is live now about Jean Beliveau. Thank you so much, Craig. Great to chat.
3: Thanks for having me.
1: Yeah. Go get Craig's podcast. Do you listen to sports podcasts like that just to learn new stuff?
4: Oh, yes, 100%.
1: Yeah? What have you learned about one of your favorite sports stars by listening to a podcast?
4: So I heard a podcast about Rafael Nadal.
1: Yeah, you're a huge tennis fan, yeah.
4: Yes, and I got to know that how him in his early 20s itself, yeah, when he was just starting tennis, he was told that you cannot play tennis further, because your foot has a certain bone which pops out,
1: yeah,
4: and it's a rare disease because of which you cannot play at all.
1: So he took that as a hit back. He's like, I'm not gonna take that. No, thank you.
4: Exactly. He took that as a challenge, and after that, he and Nike got together and made a shoe,
1: see,
4: which helped him recover that bone. But he played for the next 20 years with pain throughout.
1: Yeah,
4: all the titles that he won, with that pain throughout, without letting anyone know about it.
1: Look, I've been doing radio 30 years, and it constantly gives me a headache. It constantly is giving me a headache. Some of the people I have to work. I love you all.
4: Yeah,
1: I love you all, especially you, Joyjeet and Danny. All right, let's.
4: Danny, I hope you're listening to that.
1: Yeah, she heard. 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
1: Sure is. Hi there. I'm Drex from the Edge Radio Network covering for Ben this week. And we got a lot of stuff to talk about on the show today. One of the things that keeps popping up in my feed, and maybe you've seen this as well, and I kind of want to dive into this, and we'll do this later on in the show. I want to talk about the onslaught of AI food posters, which don't look like food. You know what I'm talking about. You've seen them on the internet. They've got this weird sort of blur, but they don't really look like food. Rice kind of looks like maggots. It's the strangest thing. So I want to dive into that at some point this afternoon and have a bit of a chat about it. Tony Chapman, host of the award-winning podcast Chatter That Matters, is going to be here at 3:30 to talk with us. Coming up in about half hour to talk to us about a bunch of different things going on, including, once again, the Lake Ontario stuff, which is back in the news again today. I know that we're trying the angles to try and get Blue Rodeo on the show. Looks unlikely for today. Maybe we'll try for tomorrow because... last week, when the whole Lake Ontario stuff started playing out, Blue Rodeo actually had a show booked at the RBC Amphitheater. Now, for those of you that live outside of Toronto, the RBC Amphitheater is right on the shores of Lake Ontario. It's been there for decades. It's had a few different names, but it is famously one of those places where you can go see a band in Toronto while you're overlooking the lake. It's the craziest experience. When they were on stage, I think this was Thursday night, have a listen to this and listen to the crowd when Blue Rodeo come to the part of this particular song where they mention in their lyrics Lake Ontario.

0: See? Hear that? Incredible. And that's the response. There's some other news to add to this as well. Thank you, Blue Rodeo. The other news to add to this as well. This morning, for those that live in the province of Ontario, there was a sign unveiled. Danny is producing the show for us today. Danny, jump on here. Tell me exactly where that sign is and where it is facing. Because it's a massive blue sign. It says, this is Lake Ontario forever and always. Where is it?
1: So that sign is located at 50 Point Conservation Area. It's in Winona, Hamilton Grimsby area.
0: Okay.
1: And it's positioned along the shoreline, and it's facing toward the lake and the U.S. border.
0: Yeah. I wonder if it's visible from the U.S. side of Lake Ontario. It must be, because it looks I saw it on television. It looks massive. It's worth noting as well that there are some Crown Corps in Ontario who maybe didn't get the memo over the weekend, because Google Maps updated for American users the name of Lake Ontario to Lake America. But there are some Crown Corporations in Ontario who clearly may have their servers based in the U.S. because when you look up locations, you know when you look up a location of a store or something or an office and you can look at a map, when you zoom out, you will see Lake America. And that's got to annoy someone like Doug Ford, who is very vocal about this, is at the forefront. He was on American television over the weekend saying how disappointed he is by this. But then his very own Crown Corporations don't read the writing on the wall and don't read the room by going, yeah, we got to make sure that doesn't happen when they update their servers. Because that's embarrassing. You go to the Liquor Control Board of Ontario's website, LCBO, you look up a location, you can zoom out, you see Lake America. That's embarrassing. Right, Metrolinx as well, which is one of the big transportation providers in Ontario, also embarrassing for them. And look, I know it probably cannot be helped because of the way they have their website set up. But I think what we've discovered here, and Ben Mulroney mentioned this last week, is this is obviously a distraction from the Americans, from him. He wants to distract us from something. But I think this has struck a chord. I think this has struck a chord more than the Buy Canadian movement. Because when it was changing the name of the Gulf of Mexico to the Gulf of America, we were like, it was a news story, but it wasn't affecting us in any way. Now you've got an American president who's trying to change the name of a lake who has a name older than Canada itself, older than Canada and the U.S. So I just love all of the Canadians that have been coming out to speak up on this, saying, yeah, I'm not going to do it. I saw one guy. I can't remember his name. He's the guy that started the Canada's Not For Sale hats. He's released a line of Lake Ontario hats. I mean, you know, make your money while you can.
1: Ian Mooney.
0: Right.
1: Ian Mooney.
0: Yeah, right. Ian Mooney. Yeah. Like, people are so inherent. It's just so incredibly proud of where we're from and where we live. Maybe you're a new Canadian like me and you moved here. This is the greatest place on the earth. The fact that I can sit here in this studio, for those of you that don't know, the Ben Mulroney Show comes from the Toronto studios. At Chorus, I'm sitting here right now, and I'm looking out at Lake Ontario. It's right there on the other side of Sugar Beach. To be able to say that, like my other show that I do on The Edge in Toronto, when I open my show now, I now say live from the shores of Lake Ontario. Because why not? Let's remind people. Because guess what? Those radio stations in Toronto, they can all be picked up by people that live in New York State. Like, people just over the border are listening to Toronto radio. So they need to be reminded of where that radio station's coming from. And guess what? All the radio stations in this city can see that lake. So we're proud of it. We're going to talk about it. It's important to us. What else are we going to cover off on this afternoon as well? I'm just scrolling through because we've got 3 hours to talk about stuff. One of the other cool things as well is, just let me find it here. I wanted to dive into something that I find pretty fascinating, and you may as well, is this guy by the name of Georges Waldie. I've had him on my other show at 640 in Toronto a couple of times. For those of you who don't know, his daughter, a 27-year-old, her name is Sydney, she was in a horrific car crash about 3 years ago. And look, for those of you living in other provinces, what I'm about to tell you is likely played out in your province as well, where one of our citizens is afflicted with something that they have no control over. But what it does require is hundreds of thousands of dollars from the province to cover stuff, whether it be medicine or surgery. In this young lady's case, it is surgery. $500,000. And that surgery is not provided in Ontario. So Joe, who lives in London, Ontario, has been spending the last few weeks walking to Queen's Park. He does it in shifts because he's trying to send a message and raise money for his daughter. So I'm going to give him, hopefully, a little bit of national airtime today. Because this guy is an incredible dad. He's doing everything he can for his daughter. And I want to get his voice out there because it is not fair when Canadians are faced with horrific medical expenses. When we constantly hear stories going, oh, universal healthcare. Then there's that one story of the young kid that needs hundreds of thousands worth of dollars worth of drugs every year to stay alive, or life-saving surgery that's going to cost, you know, over $1 million. I want those things to happen. So I think giving that sort of attention to those sort of stories is a healthy thing. So when we come back, can we dive into the weirdest story of the day coming out of British Columbia, which is this just odd floating mass? I don't even know how to describe it. It's just this weird island that appeared in the middle of BC's largest reservoir. And now it's disappeared again. It's completely gone. You can best believe that there are people building conspiracy theories about this as well. If you haven't seen the video, it's the strangest thing because you can see that it is moving. It's not a solid piece of mass. It's like, you know, when you see the garbage patch in the Pacific Ocean and it kind of follows the ripples of the water. This mass was doing that in the water. This thing's got fully grown trees. It's got like undergrowth. Can we get someone to explain what it is? Yeah. We have a professor emeritus of geology and planning at U of T that's going to join us after this to describe exactly what we're witnessing. Stay there.

0: 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D&D.
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2: Down and dirty!
0: Clue. 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
0: And you, champ, win a night on my couch. You're not driving home, buddy.
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15: All right, welcome back. Drex here from the Edge Radio Network covering for Ben for the rest of this week. This is such a great story. I saw this over the weekend, and I needed to know more. And I, like someone at BC Hydro, thought this was generative AI when I first saw it. So there's a great video coming out of Northern BC of this, I guess, a landmass floating in a reservoir. The story goes that there was a local fishing derby that was about to take place. A guy goes out on the water just to check everything and finds this 70 by 140 meter landmass just floating out in the middle of the reservoir. Trees, scrub, the whole thing. And BC Hydro was asked about it by the CBC, and he goes, oh, I thought it was AI when I first saw it. So did I. There's so much of it now. You don't know what's real, what is not. And I would imagine, because of the world we live in, you're going to get conspiracies about this within moments. Because what we know about this particular landmass is it's now disappeared. So where's it gone? What is it? What does it actually mean? It's such an amazing question, because I guess we don't get to see things like this in nature every single day. But I'm sure that there is a perfectly good, reasonable explanation for what is going on here. Joseph Dulo is the Professor Emeritus of U of T Department of Geography and Planning in the Department of Earth Sciences. Let's see if he can shed some light on this. Joseph, hi. Welcome to the show. How are you?
3: Well, good afternoon. Very good. Thank you. What a neat story. You know, you come across this, you're fishing on the lake, and all of a sudden you see what appears to be a landmass that hasn't been there before. Maybe you think light is refracting across the lake and you're seeing the other shoreline, but lo and behold, you float up to it, and there it is, floating in the middle of a reservoir.
15: What did you think when you first saw that video?
3: It's really neat. I mean, if you do a lot of fishing on BC's big lakes, it's not surprising to come across islands. But when you're a local and you're experienced and it hasn't been there, boy, that must have been really surprising.
15: Joseph, do these types of floating land masses have a name?
3: Well, I wouldn't call it landmass. We tend to think of landmass as full of soil and rock, but this is definitely all vegetation. And if you know the long history of building reservoirs, not just in BC, but everywhere, oftentimes before the valleys are flooded, when the dam is completed, in the case of Williston Lake, that was 1968, not all the trees are logged off. So when you flood the valleys, a lot of that organic trash, the trees and the debris, float on the surface of the reservoir. And of course, winds and waves push all this log debris towards the shoreline. And that happens over years and years and years. So you, in effect, what you get is small pieces of nice raft building material around the shorelines. And I'm sure, quite sure that's what happened in the early days of the Lake Williston formation.
15: Yeah, do you think that these sort of what sort of studies being done into land masses like this? Have researchers been able to set foot on them to do more research in history?
3: Well, certainly along the shorelines where the trees began to germinate and grow, folks would have seen the trees developing on these log masses. They're pretty tough to navigate by foot if you're just wandering around, but of course these are in remote areas, so there's not a lot to study and not a lot of area that's probably affected by it. But what you get then is lake levels relatively low for many years, in this case, more than 14 years of lower lake levels. And then all of a sudden you get record high water levels and all kinds of things start floating off the shorelines. And in this case, it just happened to be a relatively large log mat full of germinating trees. And if you look at the pictures of the island, the trees are of two ages, relatively young. So we can see that they've grown over that 14-year period. And high water levels have just floated it out into the bay.
15: In your years of being sort of in this sort of line of work as an educator as an academic, have you ever seen one of these firsthand, set foot on one, studied one?
3: No. Not as big as that. No way. This is why it's quite exceptional and quite unique. In some BC lakes, you actually see natural ice dam lakes filling up with water and floating ice off the surface. So you actually get icebergs on top of the lake during high water levels. So debris being floated in reservoirs and lakes in mountainous areas is not unusual, but having a coherent rafting of logs with trees growing on top of it, that is unique.
15: Do you think that there's a bunch of earth sciences professors wanting to go look at that thing now and go find it? Because from what I understand, it was floating in the middle of the reservoir, but now it's somewhat disappeared, which probably tells us it's gone back towards the shore, right?
3: Well, all the locals know that a lake of that size is subject to very high wave energies. So one good storm and heavy waves would break it up. So that's one possibility, that it's already broken up into individual logs, or it's remained a coherent mass, and it's been pushed back to shore. So unless you're tracing it and tracking it, it's difficult to tell.
15: Wow. Thank you so much for giving us some insight onto this. It's so fascinating.
3: Yeah, it's a really fun story.
15: Joseph Deloge is the professor emeritus at UT in Department of Geography and Planning in Earth Sciences. Thank you so much. I appreciate this more than anything else.
3: That's great. Have a super day.
15: You too. Thank you, Joseph. Look, it's just it's my type of nerdiness. My type of nerdiness is there's a floating mass. What do we know about it? And look, all it usually takes is contacting some level of professor at a university. They go, well, hang on. That's what this is. Right? Because you will... I haven't gone on Reddit yet, but I'm sure Reddit is probably full of conspiracy theories as to what it is. Oh, there's a Russian sub underneath it. You know, those type of people exist, right? But it's not what it is. It is a pretty regular occurring natural thing. It's just odd for us to see it in real time. And for that to be that so big, 70 meters wide by 140 meters long. And now it's just disappeared off the face of the earth. So where did it go? What can we possibly learn from it? I would imagine you might have people going up there hunting for it now. If what Dr. Deloge said to us, could it be broken up by storms? That could be fascinating as well, because how long would it take for something like that to build up that much mass? And then just one powerful storm could potentially break it up. If you haven't seen the video, it's all over the internet. You'll find it. I think I've watched it about 6 or 7 times. Just this landmass undulating in the water. The only thing I've ever seen anything close to that is the Pacific Ocean garbage patch, which is all of that garbage that we've dumped into the ocean, depending on which country you come from. It's just all floating, sort of stuck together. So it's not unusual to see things like this. I'm just so glad that there was someone out in a boat and they're like, what is this? I should film this, because now it has become the subject of lots of discussion. But I'm glad that professors like that can dive in and go, yeah, this is pretty normal stuff. I've just never seen that like one this big before. So I honestly wonder if there are other professors that are going to try and send out search parties to find out more about this. It could be fascinating. Let's follow this story, because that sort of nature stuff, we don't get to see all that very often. And thankfully, we have people that have studied this and teach this sort of stuff for a living that we can always ask for advice. All right, here's what we're going to do on the other side of the break. Tony Chapman is going to join us. He's the host of the award-winning podcast Chatter That Matters, founding partner of Chatter AI as well. A lot of stuff to talk to him about, including the renaming of Lake Ontario to United States citizens to Lake America. He has also seen that Metrolinx, Hydro One, and LCBO, three very large crown corporations in Ontario, are showing Lake America on their maps. There's also discussion about maybe, is there a lake here in Ontario called Lake Trump? Is that what we're learning? And some people want to rename that after Obama. I mean, can we name it after a Canadian? Seriously. Why does it have to be named after an American? And if you name it Lake Obama, you're just going to piss off so many people unnecessarily. It's just stupid. Don't do that. All right. Tony Chapman with us next. It's Drex from the Edge Radio Network covering for the Ben Roll Review Show. Stay there.

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1: You certainly are. I'm Trex from the Edge Radio Network, covering for Bannel this week. And I've been using that as one of my themes for all the other talk shows I do because of the Lake Ontario thing. Just to set the table on this, because I think you, me, and everyone else is just like, yeah, whatever. Say what you want, do what you want, but it's not going to mean a lick of difference on this side of the border. Unless you work for a Ontario Crown Corporation, who clearly have servers in the U.S. Tony Chapman, head of the award-winning podcast Chatter That Matters, founding partner of Chatter AI, joining us as he does every single Monday on the Ben Mulrooney Show. Hey, Tony, how you doing?
2: Fantastic, my friend. How are you today?
1: I'm doing so well. I want to play this piece of audio just to sort of get us started here. I want to take you back to Thursday night last week, the RBC Amphitheater, Blue Rodeo on stage, while all of this Lake Ontario stuff is playing out, and then this happens.

0: And you hear that crowd just scream as soon as they say, out in the middle of Lake Ontario, key lyric in that particular song, the entire crowd just absolutely roars in approval.
1: I mean, I guess that's the one silver lining of these times is we are seeing a renewed patriotism for Canada because we're being pushed around. And so we realize we're better together. So in moments like that, when you're out in the lawns, the beautiful RBC Amphitheater, I don't know if you've been down there, but it's gorgeous. And having that crowd just unite, and it's almost like fireworks are going off on Canada Day. It's fantastic. My daughter was there. She said it was amazing.
0: Yeah,
1: to be part of that.
0: And look for those that are listening to this outside of Ontario, the RBC Amphitheater has been there for decades, and it sits right on the shores of Lake Ontario. So as a band is singing that lyric, just a quick turn to the left or right of wherever you are at that venue, and you're going to see the water, aren't you?
1: Yeah, I mean, that's one of the beautiful reasons to watch a concert in a city like Toronto. And I know every city that listens to you has their special place where you go. The music just sounds better. The energy of the crowd feels better. And a lot of that is to do with the open space. And as you said, being surrounded by Mother Nature. And I love the fact that it was so timely to mention Lake Ontario and just to see the crowd do that. I really think it's important. We start to remember, almost like we did in other times, like winning the hockey gold medal or, you know, way back to Expo 67, that this country is special and it can stay special if the people that live here believe in it. And I think this is, as I said, the silver lining in a very orange cloud called Donald Trump.
0: You know, about a year ago, we sort of heard the words elbows up, and some people loved it, some people hated it. But here we are now with the direct attack on something that's named, specifically in this country. Do you think this has the potential to be have more of an impact on the Canadian v. America thing?
1: I think it provides a bit of a lifeline for the government in power. But the emotional element of elbows up, which is great. You know, we're not going to be pushed around by a bully. That's a great hero's journey. Everybody loves that storyline.
0: Yeah.
1: But when it impacts the food on your table, when it impacts the economic realities you're living with it, then you know, that can quickly go against you to feeling like you've got an elbow to your head. So I think what's got to happen very quickly in Canada is if we are finding a way to distance ourselves from the United States, we're showing proof points that there are opportunities for Canada. We don't have to be that dependent, but that's got to go to my pocketbook. That has to go to my sense of financial security. If not, it's going to very quickly be political rhetoric versus my reality.
0: The other thing worth mentioning, too, is Ontario's Premier Doug Ford is very, very much right at the front of this. He put up a massive sign saying Lake Ontario that faces the U.S. And that went up over the weekend, and they did it sort of revealed it at a media conference this morning. But is it embarrassing for his own government while he is saying, hey, listen, this is Lake Ontario, always was, always will be, when his own crown corporations that, ultimately answer to the provincial government, Metrolinx, Hydro One, and LCBO, one's a transportation provider, one's the electricity provider, one is the liquor distribution board, all of their websites say Lake America.
1: Yeah, this is a wake-up call for all of us in Canada that we talk about trade and borders and our own identity and our sovereignty, but the reality is we're very dependent digitally on the United States. And if Google in the States abides by the presidential orders and changes it from Lake Ontario to Lake America, and most of the websites that we have take that feed in, that's the danger. I think it's a great wake-up call. It reminds us that we're serious about protecting our country and our identity. We got to be very serious about controlling our digital assets, and this is just a telling example. So yeah, of course it's embarrassing.
0: Yeah,
1: but there's a bigger thing at stake. Like our payments, our money transfers. There's so much that we're dependent on things that happen south of the border. So it just reminds us that we got to get a lot more serious about, instead of accepting things as they are and taking them for granted, taking more control of who we are and what matters.
0: Do you think those three crown corporations got a strongly worded email from the premier's office this morning saying fix that problem on your website? Do you think that happened?
1: Of course. Yeah. I mean, it's an embarrassment. It's nobody knew it was coming. You know, it goes back, and some of your listeners go back to Y2K, when we thought all the computers would turn off and everything would disappear. Oh, right?
0: What a fun time that was.
1: But we just don't know digitally often what's going to happen. And what there's no doubt in my mind, everybody went home that weekend never imagining that their location on their Canadian would suddenly go from Lake Ontario to Lake America.
0: You know what, Tony? I'm going to call BS on that. I don't think we all went home like that. Because as soon as I knew that he'd asked Google to change it to Lake America, I'm like, wow, any Canadian company that holds their content on American servers is going to change to Lake America. Like, I thought about that on Friday afternoon.
1: Yeah, no, listen. And I think, you know, in all fairness, I think that's who you are. You're on top of things. But a corporation, I'm not making excuses.
0: Yeah.
1: It's embarrassing.
0: Surely someone within all three of those organizations at some stage went, ooh, we're going to have a problem here with the maps.
1: They should be. And again, I think an entrepreneurial-driven organization is very sensitive to every lever in their organization. They should be. And again, I think an entrepreneurial-driven organization is very sensitive to every lever in their organization. But I think when you get

0: we're gonna turn the access off to those servers. What would happen?
1: Yeah, we're all screwed.
0: And
1: We're all screwed
0: we're
1: after
0: all
1: that.
0: screwed. So this is why, you know, we listen to John Ruffalo and some of these Canadians out there saying, take control of our digital sovereignty. Doesn't mean a lot to a lot of people. Well, today it
1: Yeah.
0: might
1: Yeah,
0: when you realize these count corporations are dependent on US.
1: You've got some Canadian companies. There's one with it that we use here within this organization, our text company. They are very clear to inform us on the front page of their text company that all of their servers are located in Toronto. So they use Canadian servers to conduct their business. So, do you think some Canadian companies are probably going to look at that going forward and go, "Oh, we really need to be doing stuff in Canadian sort of server space so we can keep control of it"?
0: Well, yes, but it shouldn't take this to remind us that, you
1: Yeah.
0: know, it should be something that we've been thinking about for, you know, we're, and I don't mean this as a negative, but Canadians have had it pretty good for many years, cozying up to America, you know,
1: Yeah.
0: the world's greatest economy, and it's been to our advantage a lot of ways, including our free trade agreements, you know, cross border. And we can say we're very important in the United States. We absolutely are, and they're very important to us. But it's a reminder like this is you can't, if you're reliant versus important, you're running the risk of your destiny. And I
1: Yeah.
0: think this is what we've got to come to terms with. And it's not as easy as you say of switching one server to the other. It's
1: Yeah.
0: server capacity. You
1: Right.
0: know,
1: And it could be, and this could be the death of a business. Because if a Canadian goes onto your website and they see a map of where your locations are, they're about to buy something online and they see Lake America, they may pull out of that purchase, which could be crazy. All right. Tony Chapman's with us. He's the host of the award-winning podcast, A Chatter That Matters, founding partner of Chatter AI. We're going to chat more with him next on the Ben Mulrooney Show.
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1: Just hearing Joy G play that song, I got goosebumps on my arms. Isn't that strange? Isn't that strange how music does that to you? I don't know if songs do that to you, but I think that particular song from Blue Rodeo, especially in the last couple of weeks, has really come to mean something with this ridiculous and what Jim Cuddy calls a bewildering back and forth of Lake Ontario, Lake America. We've said very clearly the name of that lake predates Canada as a country and the United States. So last week, something really cool happened. While all of this ridiculousness was going on with Lake Ontario, Blue Rodeo had already pre-booked a show at the RBC Amphitheater. Now, for those of you that don't know the RBC Amphitheater, if you're listening outside of Ontario, it is this beautiful, big, open-air music venue that's been there for decades. It's had a couple of different names, the Molson Amphitheater, Bud Stage, now the RBC Amphitheater. Blue Rodeo's played there a few times, and they played there last week while all of this was going on. And when they get to that part of that song, have a listen to what happens.

0: cool is that? The entire crowd just absolutely roars with approval. Jim Cuddy, lead singer of Blue Rodeo, on the line with us. Jim, welcome to the show.
1: Thank you very much, Trex. How you doing?
0: Good, man. It's so good to have a Canadian music legend on the radio with us, having a chat. I've interviewed you a couple of times in the past 20 years or so, but I guess this means something different because, like I said, when Joji played that song to intro this bit, like I had goosebumps on my arms because of it.
1: It was not an unanticipated thing because we had done it in Sudbury, and obviously with this nonsense that's going on with renaming a lake, that's the same name for 400 years. We sort of were prepped for this moment, but the vehemence of it and the way that people threw their fists in the air and how loud they sang, it was very, very moving.
0: Did you have, obviously, you know, when you're a band, sometimes you record shows. Did you have cameras rolling that night by chance?
1: We did. I mean, we had our crew with their iPhones at the back, but the whole thing is recorded because it was a live stream, and by the amphitheater itself, what they put on the screens is all be recorded. So there's full sonic and visual representation of that moment. So it will live on.
0: So walk me through that exact moment. You're on the stage at the RBC Amphitheater. You're looking out on the gorgeous Lake Ontario. You know this song's coming up. You've likely discussed it with your guys in the back. Did you know that this was going to be the reaction?
1: We were pretty sure that people, that part of the set, Greg and I always go to the front and we get people to sing it without us being amplified. So everybody's singing along. But yes, we knew that. I'm not sure we knew that everyone would feel the same, which is what ended up happening. But that, the stuff that has come our way, the invective and the insults and the demeaning behavior, there's nothing that we have been able to do about it. And all of a sudden, there was this moment for everybody to just voice their protest. It was a beautiful moment. I mean, I think we anticipated it would happen, but not with that amount of force. No.
0: When did that song come out? What year was it? Remind me.
1: I think it's 92. It came out with 5 Days in July. Yeah. So it was one of the songs from 5 Days in July, and it's a Greg Penn song, and it just dovetailed into this moment. I mean, it's not something we anticipated, and I think we've all been looking for some way to participate in some protest against our treatment by the United States administration, not the people, but the administration.
0: Yeah, it's pretty amazing that you got a Canadian band that talks about very Canadian things on a Canadian stage, talking about the very thing that is being discussed right in front of them. It's very in the moment, you could say.
1: 100%. I mean, the first, obviously I knew that the moment was big that night, and it was very satisfying, and it was a beautiful night. But the first thing in the morning, I got the headlines from the Daily Beast from friends in New York. So, I mean, it's relevant to people everywhere. I think that there's a lot of Americans that feel embarrassed by this kind of behavior. So that was reassuring, too.
0: Yeah. And look, it means something more to me because, to many people, you are considered a Canadian music legend. You've got an Order of Canada. You're very proudly Canadian. And the fact that you sing about the things that mean something to Canadians and they come back all these years later, and are just amplified because of just such a stupid thing going on south of the border, man, it's gonna feel good in a way, right? It's like, hey, I'm a Canadian guy. This is a Canadian song. Look at this thing go.
1: You're absolutely right. I mean, I think that the show on the lake every year is an institution. I think that we have seen people come out as young people. People have families, bring their kids, and those kids are bringing their own friends. So we've seen the generations turn over. So it's already a beautiful communal night. And it just topped off by this crazy need to, have a voice of protest against. I mean, the one thing is, it certainly has spawned a lot of humor. I've seen people have sent me so many cartoons of Trump going down in his ship and saying, calling for help in Lake America, and the guy saying, where's Lake America?
0: Hey, Jim, did you see the sign that the Ontario provincial government put up yesterday facing the United States of America that said Lake Ontario forever and always?
1: I've seen pictures of that, yeah. It's just great.
0: I mean, it's huge.
1: Yeah, no, it's true. It's true. I mean, look, I think there's a lot of things going on in this time and in this country that are more important than this. But this was a beautiful moment where people got to act together, and that's always powerful, right?
0: It sure is. Hey, Jim, thanks so much for your time this afternoon. I appreciate you making some space for us.
1: My pleasure. Thanks a lot, James.
0: There you go. Yeah. That is Jim Cuddy, singer-songwriter of Blue Rodeo, and partially responsible for that amazing viral moment on the shores of Lake Ontario the other day. I don't know how many times you've watched the video. Danny, have you watched this video a few times? I thought it was the greatest thing ever. Like, it was so in the moment, because all of that discussion was happening peripherally, whether, you know, in the media, on talk radio, on television, and then boom, Blue Rodeo go up on stage, sing that famous line, and the crowd just absolutely roars.
2: It is so moving, and honestly, like, I get a little choked up, a little tear in my eye every time I hear that or see that. It's beautiful. What a beautiful moment for all Canadians.
0: Yeah, and where do we go from this? Like, obviously, this is going to be a continuing thing. Obviously, if he's changed it in the U.S. and all the map companies and everything are like, all right, yeah, sure, we'll do that. Does it just get to a point where we just ignore it? Where we just ignore it and just continue living our lives? I think it does. I think that's where we go with this. We just ignore this stupidity and move on.
2: I think that's the best solution at this point because, I mean, he's wanting to troll us, and I think we have to not give in to that. And, you know, I think we need to make it look seem like it doesn't bother us. We know it's called Lake Ontario. I think the world knows it's Lake Ontario, and he can call it whatever he wants to call it while he's talking to himself.
0: If you look at Google Maps from Australia, and you look at Lake Ontario, it says Lake Ontario in parentheses, Lake America. Strange. Just, I don't know what's happening. Danny, thank you. All right, so here's what I want to do coming up next. Are you going to play that song for me again? Yeah, of course you should, because it's brilliant. We're going to talk about school field trips. A bunch of school boards across the country suddenly have started canceling school excursions. Why is that? Plus, coming up a little bit later on, Fred Kennedy. He is a pretty well-known radio DJ at Q107 in Toronto, but this is a guy who authors and creates comic books, and over the last month or so has been to Comic-Con in San Diego, just did Fan Expo in Toronto, and he's on the other side of it. He's sitting behind a table signing autographs. What does that feel like? We're going to ask him coming up. Stay there.
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19: From the National Newsroom of the Canadian Press, I'm Karen Rebo. States of emergency remain in effect this morning in three counties in northeastern Nova Scotia in the wake of severe flooding and widespread damage. Heavy rainfall since Friday, more than 200 millimeters in some areas, destroyed some roads, culverts, barriers, and bridges across Cape Breton Island. The body of a 46-year-old woman from Richmond County was found Saturday, several hours after she was reported missing when her vehicle was discovered near a flooded bridge. Local states of emergency were declared in Richmond, Inverness, and Victoria counties. Nepal is holding a day of mourning today to remember people who died in the August 26th floods. Monday is the 13th day since the catastrophic flooding that has killed more than 1,300 people in Nepal and Tibet and left some 5,000 missing, including 29 Canadians. Mounties in Alberta say two people died in a plane crash near a mountain in Kananaskis Country. RCMP got a call to the crash near Mount McDougall, southwest of Calgary, at 9 a.m. Saturday. The plane's two occupants died at the scene. U.S. federal investigators are trying to determine what caused an Amazon cargo jet to barrel off a runway yesterday afternoon at Miami International Airport. The crash killed at least five people as it struck vehicles and was engulfed in flames. The plane was arriving from Puerto Rico when it overran the runway and plowed across a road used by warehouse workers and businesses that surround the airport. Five people were killed, five were injured, three of them critically. Here's Miami-Dade Fire Chief Ray Jadala.
20: We had a very complex fire. Engine compartments that were on fire, including a search and rescue of the pilot and co-pilot that were trapped in this aircraft.
19: Quebec Premier Christine Frechette will put her election campaign on hold today to convene a cabinet meeting one day before Canadian retaliatory tariffs on U.S. goods are set to take effect. Here's Canadian Press reporter John Kennedy.
21: Frechette's office confirms that the cabinet meeting will be held virtually at 6 p.m., but the agenda for cabinet meetings is not disclosed in advance. The tariffs will range from 15 to 50% and will apply to products including dairy, steel, and copper. They're in response to U.S. President Donald Trump's 50% tariffs on $28 billion worth of Canadian goods.
19: Frechette's political opponents accused the CAQ leader of using the tariff dispute for political gain during the election campaign. And Mariska Hargitay was among winners announced Sunday at the second of two early Emmys ceremonies in Los Angeles. She picked up two awards for the documentary she directed about her mother, Jane Mansfield. Hargitay will also host the main Emmy show on September 14th. Top nominees this year are The Pitt and Hacks.
1: And so it begins.
19: The Apple TV horror comedy Widow's Bay grabbed eight early trophies for its debut season. This is the Canadian Press. In sports, it was promoted in Regina as a Labor Day Classic, and Sunday's game lived up to the hype. The CFL Saskatchewan Roughriders edged the visiting Winnipeg Blue Bombers 32-26 in overtime as Tommy Stevens scored his third major of the game in the extra session. The Riders improved to 8-4 with that win. The Toronto Blue Jays have won two series and four of six games on their current road trip. The Jays lost 6-1 to the Kansas City Royals Sunday to snap their four-game winning streak. Toronto will open a three-game series Monday against the Athletics in West Sacramento, California. The Jays now trailing the Cleveland Guardians by one game for the third and final American League wildcard berth. That after Cleveland scored a 10th-inning win against Detroit. And in tennis, defending champs Aryna Sabalenka of Belarus and Carlos Alcaraz of Spain have made it to the quarterfinals at the U.S. Open. From the Canadian Press, I'm Karen Rebo.

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1: It's Trex here from the Edge Radio Network, covering for Ben all this week. Fred Kennedy is going to join us coming up in about 10 or so minutes. You may know him as a radio DJ, but let me tell you, the personality goes deeper than that. I'm going to talk to him about comic books and Comic-Con and Fan Expo and everything. All right, so I was going to talk about school boards here canceling trips, but Georgie just told me something really funny. Is Danny there? Bring her up. I need to bring... So, Georgie, tell us what you're doing today. You've never done this before. First time ever. What are you doing after the show?
2: I'm going for a drive-in movie experience.
1: You've never been to a drive-in movie before?
2: Oh, nope, never.
1: What sort of car do you drive?
3: What are you seeing?
2: I'm going for the end of Oak Street. You know, the
1: Anne Hathaway dinosaur movie.
2: Yep. I hope it's good. I hope the experience is good, too.
1: I'm judging by Danny's silence. She doesn't know what that movie is.
3: No, she doesn't.
1: No, it's not ringing any bell. It's got Ewan McGregor. You know who he is? Big actor, right? You know who that guy is?
3: I love him.
1: Okay, you know who Anne Hathaway is, right? Princess Diaries, all that?
3: Yes, I know.
1: Yep, she was,
3: for Devil Wears Prada.
1: She's in the Odyssey movie. Yeah, she's in this.
3: All right, so
1: first time ever going to a drive, like a drive-in movie. That's something.
2: Yes.
1: So the most important question is, back to it, what type of car do you drive?
2: I drive an SUV.
1: Excellent. What type of issues?
2: Tiguan.
1: Oh, Volkswagen, that's the Tiguan. Volkswagen. Okay, yeah. Let me tell you, park it backwards.
2: Okay.
1: Park with the back of the car facing the screen, right? Yes. Okay. Can you lay all the seats down?
2: Yeah.
1: Okay, cool. Bring some pillows. Bring a duvet. All right. I'm assuming it's the type of drive-in where you tune your radio in your car to a certain FM frequency, which picks up the audio of the screen so it comes through the speakers of your car.
2: Wow.
1: You didn't know this?
2: I didn't know this.
1: Dude, you're in for an absolute treat tonight. If you've never been to a drive-in movie, you're going to love it.
2: Till now, I thought all you got to do is just put your windows down and there's the speakers.
1: That may be true, but I don't know the specific drive-in that you're going to. So it may have these speakers on the stands, or it may have the tune-in to the FM receiver.
2: Oh, nice.
1: Yeah, and if it's a good FM receiver and it's in good surround sound, fed in stereo over their mini FM transmitter, then you're laying in the back of your SUV watching a dinosaur movie on the drive-through screen.
2: That's going to be so cool. It's
1: going to be the coolest thing. So there's not a lot of drive-ins anymore. Most of them are gone. The first movie I ever saw was at a drive-in, was E.T., sort of a drive-in. The second one I sort of drive in was the Christina Applegate classic from 1989, Don't Tell Mom the Babysitter's Dead. Remember that movie? Fred knows that one. And the last one I saw was Rocky Horror Picture Show a couple of years ago.
2: Wow.
1: Danny, have you been to a drive-in?
3: I have. And you know what's almost the most fun about being in a drive-in? You get to usually watch two films back, like one back-to-back.
1: Yeah, it's, double feature, yeah.
3: I don't know. When do you ever get to do that? I know when we saw The Odyssey, that was, of course, just in theaters. As soon as it was done, I said to them, do you want to go again to the... Because we saw it earlier in the day, and I was like, do you want to go to the, I don't know, 10 p.m. one? But nobody else was game, but I was ready.
1: A double feature, and the first movie's 3 hours? You're insane. No.
3: It was so good, and we went on the very, very last day that it was playing, like, as IMAX, because it was, then they were switching to Spider-Man.
1: Yeah,
3: so
1: of course.
3: I wanted to see it.
1: Do you remember the last time you went to a drive-in?
3: Oh gosh! I mean, years ago. I don't remember. I don't remember what I saw.
2: It's exactly the same experience. I mean, it has a double feature. So it starts at 8:40.
1: Yeah. What are the movies?
2: The first one is the end of Oak Street.
1: What's the second one?
2: And at 10:30, they start with the Mutiny.
1: Oh, that's the Jason Statham movie.
2: Yes.
1: Oh, so it's such a good movie.
2: I've already watched
1: it. I love Jason Statham. Yeah, he's great.
3: And Drex.
1: Yes.
3: The best part when you're a kid at the drive-in, because of the double feature. So it's usually a kid movie or PG friendly at the first one. And then they expect that the kids will fall asleep.
1: And then they put on the skin flicks. Yeah.
3: A scary movie. Scary. But if you're a kid, you pretend to be asleep, but you watch that movie.
1: Yeah. Okay. All right. Man, you're going to have so much fun tonight. That's so late, though. Two movies? 10:30?
2: I might not go for the next one. I mean, the second one.
1: But let me tell you, you would have shown up tonight, parked your car front facing the screen. That's what you would have
2: 100%
1: done.
2: Would have
1: I'm
2: done
1: glad
2: that.
1: I caught you beforehand. Have the ass end of your car facing that screen. Pop the trunk. Get some duvets, some cushions. Bring some cushions from the house. You and the fiance hanging out watching the movie. Romantic.
2: That's going to be nice. Cute. Thank you for that.
1: Oh, you're welcome. There you go. All right, do we need to talk about school excursions? I know we were going to talk about that, but I wanted to talk about Joy G going to the driving because I think that's way more exciting. It is a wild story, though. The wild story is this, that there are school boards across the country, Edmonton, Winnipeg, probably a few in Ontario as well, that have stopped doing international school excursions. Why? Because travel advisories to Canadians, hey, you know, be cautious traveling in America. So school boards have gone, oh, yeah, you can do international trips, just not to the United States of America. Which is wild, because it's generally when you're a teenager at a Canadian high school, you get to do the Washington, D.C. trip. Or you go to New York City for something. You might go see a couple of musicals. Or you might do the U.K. or Ireland or something like that. And Danny, you're seeing that a lot of school boards are just going, yeah, we're not going to do this because of the current political climate.
3: Yeah, and that's so sad. I think that when you're a student, getting to go on a trip like that is possibly a once-in-a-lifetime experience. It definitely has a lot of meaning, I think, when you're a teenager. I remember going to Washington, D.C., and just, you know, I loved politics already, but getting to be there where the major players are, it was such a wonderful experience. I still remember that. And it's sad that a lot of students across Canada are going to be missing out on these trips. I get that there are certain regions that are, you know, great global conflict, and I'm not saying that we have to go to every single part of the world, but I find it odd that they're even canceling trips to the U.S.
1: So here's the list. Edmonton Public Schools have canceled all international excursions for this year, including Thailand, France, the U.K., Costa Rica, and Portugal. The Vancouver School Board and the Calgary Catholic District School Board have said that they've approved field trips on a case-by-case basis. And last year, the Public Calgary Education Board canceled all international trips while it reviewed policies. This is kind of wild because, yeah, I think this is kind of a rite of passage for certain students. If they can, you know, if their parents can afford to send them on those international trips, they're great to learn something. Mind you, when I was in high school, the grade 10 class went to China on a trip, and most of them got suspended for being drunk in China. Because beer in China, you don't have to be 18 or show ID for beer in China. You can be a kid and walk into a store and buy as many bottles of beer as you want for 50 cents. And all of those students I went to school with got absolutely S-faced in China. The teachers saw that they were drunk, reported all of them, and they're all suspended for a week when they got back. All because they got drunk in China. Greatest story ever from my high school, by the way.
3: And you were the sober one?
1: I didn't go on that trip. This was the year above us. So I was in grade 10, and this was the grade 12 trip. The grade 12 trip went.
3: Did they still do the trip next year, or
1: They did, but they chose not to go to Beijing. They decided to go to Taiwan instead. They wanted something completely different. But then again, let me tell you, I've been to Taiwan, and do you think the rules are pretty similar there for consuming alcohol? Yeah. Pretty much. That's the problem you run into. All right, Danny, thank you. All right, so here's what we're going to do coming up in the next little bit here. I've always wondered, when I see from the outside the likes of Comic-Con in San Diego, I see Fan Expo in Toronto, I see people cosplaying on public transit, I see them all going to meet their favorite comic book celebrities or voiceover artists or actors or writers. But what is it like to be on the other side of that? Be one of those guys that has a booth, people come up, they want to talk to you about the craft that you do. We're going to speak to somebody that does exactly that when he's not being a top-rated Toronto radio DJ. Double life, the double life of Fearless Fred Kennedy, next.
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1: All right, welcome back. It's Trex here from the Edge Radio Network covering for Ben all this week. I'm so fascinated to talk to my next guest about the behind the scenes of, I guess, whatever I see from the outside. You know, when Comic-Con comes up, I know that there's going to be big panels. I'm likely going to learn about some new movies coming out, as we did when Comic-Con was on a few weeks ago. Then over this past weekend in Toronto, they had Fan Expo. Same thing. And I guess what I see is everyone who's just a fan of whether it's animated stuff, sci-fi, Lord of the Rings, like you name it, it can fall into this. Star Trek falls in there. Star Wars, it's all in there. The fans love it so much. And when you go, you just see happy faces everywhere. Everyone's meeting who they want to meet. They're getting autographs. They're getting photos. They're going to panels. Like, we had Rick Lee by the show last week, who was talking about how much he loved the Mr. T panel. He loved it so much, he went back for the second Mr. T panel. I'm like, what do you think you're going to learn from the second Mr. T panel? He goes, not much. But he went anyway because he loves Mr. T, loves B.A. Baracus, loves the A-Team. I have unique access to a dude who has done everything at these conferences, whether it be on stage interviewing somebody or actually being the author of his own comic books. Fred Kennedy is in studio. You probably know him as Fearless Fred. For years and years and years, he was on The Edge. Then he was on Q107, won a Young Broadcaster Award in 2009, spent some time in Edmonton, spent some time in Winnipeg as well. And here you are. There's more to you than just radio, isn't there?
2: Yes, there is. It's, you know what, it started, writing comic books started as a way of trying to get away from being too nerdy on the air.
1: Yeah.
2: I don't think it worked.
1: And no, I listened to your show on Q107. It's like 2 to 6, nerd.
2: Yeah. So a lot of science and dinosaur talk, you know?
1: Which is a good thing.
2: I think.
1: Let me go through some of the stuff. Like, everyone knows your radio stuff. Let me talk about some of the things, your writing credits. You were behind the 2003 release Dead Romans. You were behind the recent release, which went crazy for you, and we're going to talk about this, the Florida Hippopotamus Cocaine Massacre.
2: Yeah.
1: You were also involved in Speed Racer Tales from the Road, and I believe you're also involved in Mud 79. Is this correct?
2: Yes, and also a whole slew of stuff with Overwatch and Diablo.
1: Samurai Pizza Cats as well.
2: Yes, Samurai Pizza Cats is making its big return from Tatsunoko Entertainment at the end of the year in December. And there's going to be a video game.
1: Yeah.
2: And there's also going to be the brand new comic, and I'm involved with both of those, which is a huge deal because the English translation of that cartoon was actually done here in Canada.
1: So it was?
2: It was. It was done. The voice actors were done right here in Toronto, actually.
1: What year did you start in radio?
2: 1998.
1: All right, 98. So yeah. Late 90s, you were always a fan of comic books, obviously. When was your first sort of introduction into, hey, maybe this could actually be a second career for me?
2: It actually started in 2007, and I started, like, 2000. I read comics growing up on the spinner rack at the local 7-Eleven, Londondale Shopping Center in Edmonton. I couldn't get to a comic shop. It was two buses away, and I was scared. So I used to go to the 7-Eleven, and this was the summer of 1991,
1: yeah.
2: And I would go and I'd hang out at the 7-Eleven and play Street Fighter 2. And while I'd wait for my turn with the quarter on the machine, I would read comics off the spinner rack.
1: Yeah.
2: And that was during the Infinity Gauntlet event from Jim Starlin and Ron Lim and George Perez. And I read that. And then Spider-Man 2099, Ghost Rider, and all that stuff. I was predominantly a Marvel kid. I got in, but then I fell out because I didn't have money. And then around 2006, I started going back to the shop. It was a store in Edmonton called Happy Harbor on 124th. It has since closed, but I went there. That's where I was going to buy my comics. And then while I was talking to the guy who worked at the store, Andrew Foley is a great Canadian comic writer who worked in the store, and yeah. I talked to him about writing, and he gave me this book that he had just done called Parting Ways, about a guy who tries to commit suicide, and he fails, but his soul ends up going to hell, and hell is this massive bureaucracy, and his body stayed on Earth, and his body without a soul becomes this superstar business success. Because he's got no soul holding him back from making poor decisions. And
1: wow.
2: Then he also worked on a book with a few big shot creators as well. He's a really great creator, and he was the one who got me writing again. And so he also wrote Cowboys and Aliens, interestingly enough.
1: Oh, really?
2: Yes. And so he was the one who was like, just if you got a story, just say it.
1: So I guess you meeting someone who'd actually done that thing going, yeah, well, look what I've created, that gave you the confidence to go, yeah, I could do this.
2: But it was always just in passing. It was just a thing that I like joked around about doing, never took it seriously. And then when I came to Toronto, I was at an event and Kevin Smith was there. And I got to talk to Kevin Smith and I told him about his work with Green Arrow and how I was a big fan. And I was like, I'm going to write comics one day. And he was... I know that he was under the influence of some left-handed cigarettes. And he said very bluntly, why aren't you writing right now?
1: Boom, what a response.
2: Yeah, and he's like, why aren't you doing it right now? And I remember I went home that night, and that's when I started working on the first series that I did seriously with a guy named Adam Gorham, who is now working on Exquisite Corpses, The Fox Mask Killer. He just finished a big run on The Incredible Hulk at Marvel, and we did a book called Teuton, which was like this historical fantasy story.
1: And you like historic stuff specifically, don't you?
2: I wanted my dream. Do you want to know what my dream is?
1: Yeah, tell me.
2: My dream is to do a 400-page comic
1: all
2: about the Siege of Vienna in 1683. That is my dream. That is my dream project to work on right there, which is the battle that inspired the Battle of Gondor in The Lord of the Rings.
1: Listen to this guy.
2: Come on. It's so cool. That's what I want to do.
1: For those of you playing along at home, the Siege of 1683, it happened between July 14th and September 12th of 1683. Roughly 150,000 Ottoman troops led by Grand Vizier Kara Mustafa Pasha.
2: Yes. Yeah, he had a dream of defeating a dragon, and the dragon was the Habsburgs. The oft-inbred Habsburgs, as they were.
1: And then you have the defenders, around 11,000 or 15,000 imperial troops and volunteers commanded by Ernst Rüdiger von Stahemberg.
2: The biggest thing about it is the largest massed cavalry charge in human history. Right, what broke the siege was the flying hussars of Poland.
1: So you, what you're witnessing right now in real time is someone who is so interested and into understanding something from history, who's going, okay, how can I take that really fascinating story that I love and turn it into something that everyone can consume?
2: Exactly.
1: And you know what? A graphic novel is exactly that.
2: That's it. And I've got there's a painter. His name is Miko Maciejczyk. He does a lot of like editorial work.
1: Oh, you've already figured out who you want to do the art.
2: He's a great guy. He's a Polish guy. We did an indie comic together years ago.
1: Yeah.
2: And he's often said, he goes, that's the one thing. He goes, as a Polish guy, he goes, you have no idea how big of a deal that is to us. I'm like, I don't, but I would like to. Let's do it.
1: Let me talk about, and I want to get to the Comic-Con stuff and Fan Expo and what that experience is like, because you're sticking around for a couple of breaks here. But let's talk about your most recent thing that you've put out,
2: which is
1: the Florida Hippopotamus Cocaine Massacre. It's a series published by Mad Cave Studios, who you work with.
2: Yes.
1: Where did this idea come from, and what exactly is the premise for people that don't know?
2: So the premise of the story is that there is a large amusement park in Flamingo City, Florida.
1: Okay.
2: Called Disco Hippo Wonderland, but it's actually a drug front for this notorious drug lord named Jans Muir Dischow from Luxembourg, as you would. And he's created the most powerful form of cocaine known to man called Coke 45.
1: Okay.
2: And right when the feds are about to invade and arrest him, he decides he dumps all this experimental cocaine into the hippo tank and sets them loose in the park. And then he blows up the entrances and exits. And then a marijuana smoke-fueled hurricane rolls in and floods the amusement park. And so you've got the laser drug force, this special anti-drug task force, trying to track him down in a flooded amusement park while evading bloodthirsty, savage, coke-addled hippopotami.
1: I want to see that movie.
2: So do I. I'd love to see the movie because I'd probably be able to buy a car with the money.
1: Right. So you got the first book. There's another one being worked on, isn't there?
2: I can't talk about anything along those lines just yet, but there may be more coming from the wonderful laser drug force.
1: That's the longest yes I've ever received to a question. My guest is Fred Kennedy. He is a Toronto radio DJ. You know his name, Fearless Fred. Also a comic book author. So let's talk about Comic-Con and Fan Expo and what those experiences are like, sitting behind a table and having people coming up going, oh my God, I love you so much. What do you do when someone says that to you? Fred's going to tell us next on the Ben Mulrooney Show.
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1: All right, welcome back. Drex here from the Edge Radio Network covering for Ben all this week. My guest is Fearless Fred Kennedy. You probably know him as the drive host of Q107 in Toronto. He spent a lot of time at 102.1 The Edge, Power 97 in Winnipeg. Where else have you parked your U-Haul?
2: The Bear in Edmonton.
1: Oh, you worked at the Bear in Edmonton?
2: Yes.
1: Dude, that's a big station.
2: That was the station I grew up listening to.
1: Paul Brown Morning Show, right?
2: Yeah.
1: That's a piece of history.
2: That was the era, yeah.
1: Google that.
2: It was called the Fearless Fred Radio Extravaganza.
1: And was it a radio extravaganza?
2: It definitely was.
1: You are now obviously on Q107, but, you know, occasionally you need to take time off because you're also a very successful comic book author. And I know that you like to keep those things separate, which is kind of interesting. You don't really talk about your comic books too much on your own radio show, I've noticed.
2: Yeah, because it feels a little bit like pumping your own tires.
1: I mean, get that bag, baby.
2: Yeah, that's true. But I think the people that are, there's a lot of crossover, but... You know, I make it clear that's what I do. I don't hide it. I just don't promote it. You know what I mean? I also, the Floyd Hippopotamus Cocaine Massacre, I really want to plug. The incredible artist.
1: Tell me who drew all of those.
2: Okay, James Edward Clark is his name, and he's a local guy here in Toronto. This guy.
1: What else has he worked on?
2: He doesn't do any real mainstream stuff. He does a lot of indie work. Do you know how I met this guy?
1: How did you meet him?
2: Oh, so he's amazing. So
1: are we whispering? Because it's a secret.
2: It's so funny. Like, he would roll around at a comic convention. The thing about comic conventions, we'll talk about how they work, is when you are tabling in Artist Alley, is what it is called. When you buy a table in Artist Alley to sell the things that you have made yourself, you get your table, which is usually 6 feet, and then you get two badges for that. And what people end up doing is they will, like, split that between two little creators, and one person will have their little three-foot section. The other person has their four-foot section. And they'll sell their stuff. Sometimes it's comics. Sometimes it's crafts. You get a lot of really cool, unique stuff in Artist Alley. Whatever you can imagine. Anime keychains, people making pottery, you name it. James would never buy a table. What he would do is he would wait for one of his friends to get a table, and he would ask if he could borrow the companion badge. He would take that companion badge, and he would have a backpack filled with his books, and he would wander around in the convention, and he would just sell his books to people from his backpack, wherever they were in the show. It was amazing. And so people would get kind of mad because he'd park in front of your table while you were selling your comic books. And he'd be like, hey, you like comic books? Hey, take a look at this book that I made. And he'd pull it out, and he would show them this book that he made. And he scooped a sale from me at my own table. And then this is the best part. Then he sold me the book that he had sold to somebody
1: else.
2: That's how I met this guy.
1: And then you became friends. Hey, do you want to?
2: I thought he was amazing. His art is absolutely incredible.
1: That's so cool, Fred.
2: He does like these really, he did this supernatural wrestling comic called Evil about a guy who's this luchador wrestler that's got to save his girlfriend from this demonic cult that's going to sacrifice her to the devil at midnight. And it's the most, he's wrestling wolfmen and vampires. It's the most insane thing. And I was like, this is amazing. And so then I wanted to do this hippo book with him. And he immediately was like, I really like where this is going. And so then
1: we worked on it.
2: Yeah.
1: Tell me what it's like when you're sitting at one of those booths as a creator.
2: Way better than walking around, man.
1: Right. So I see the vision of it, people lining up or doing whatever. So how does it work for you? You've got fans that seek you out. They know that Fred Kennedy is in a certain booth.
2: Not a lot. You know, a lot of times what people do, comic book collectors are very specific. Comic book collectors really want something special at the show. You know, and so when they go down the show, they bring their issues of comics that some of these comics are things that they've had for years. And the artists that create them, they're not always at all these shows, but they can go and they can get something special from that person. They can get it signed and get a little sketch on the book. And that's really cool. And it means a lot to them. And it's like everybody's got a thing that they love. And it's weird how if you are a big sports guy and you can rattle off a whole bunch of statistics about the Leafs, that is viewed differently than somebody able to go into all the continuity about Adam Warlock and the Silver Surfer. It's the same thing. Sports nerds, wrestling nerds, comic nerds, car nerds, guys that go on and can name things in a car and talk about specific differences from one car model to the other. You are a nerd. And if you went to a car convention,
1: listen to him pontificating like he's a talk show host.
2: It's the truth. It's all the same. Everybody's got a thing that they love.
1: You know what? And we all do.
2: Yes.
1: And the second we can accept ourselves and go, oh, my God, I'm really into this particular thing, whether it be comic books. Like,
2: yes.
1: Like my thing is vintage pencils. Weird, I know. Joy G just looked at me like, are you okay? Yeah, I'm fine. But that's what I like to collect.
2: Yeah.
3: I was surprised and not shocked. So there's a difference.
1: Look, I've been collecting pencils for decades. Like, it's my thing. Like, I've got some,
2: You should talk to an artist about that. They go nuts about stationery.
1: Like, when I meet, like, this building for many years had animators up on level four because we had Nelvana. That was one of our organizations that we had within Chorus.
2: Clive Smith, founder of Nelvana, was at Fan Expo over the weekend.
1: He was?
2: Talking about the 40th anniversary of rock and roll. 50th anniversary.
1: They did a little bit of a clean out of upstairs. And one of the Office Move Pro people said to me, I'm like, have you found anything interesting yet? She goes, oh, I found a whole bunch of pencils. I'm like, were they Blackwing pencils? And she goes, yes. I'm like, did you find them on the fourth floor? She goes, yes. I'm like, animators love them, right? Animators absolutely love this specific type of pencil. If it's an original from pre-1995, they're about $40 or $50 a piece. Pencil.
2: Is that because they erase clean?
1: No, just because these particular pencils that were made by the Faber-Castell Company, Eberhard Faber Company in New York City, made them to a specific standard. So now this look, I'm nerding out about pencils. Couldn't help myself. Fred, you're so right. We get into our nerdy things and we dive all the way in, don't we?
2: Absolutely. And that's the thing that happens at Fan Expo. There's movies, video games, TV shows, comics, all of that
1: stuff. What was the coolest thing you saw at Comic-Con this year?
2: I think the big thing for a lot of people was Mark Hamill doing a panel. I didn't go to that one. It was talking to Clive Smith, I think his name is, the guy who founded Nelvana Animation, and talking to him about animation in the 1970s, being that guy who was like really putting Canadian animation on the map and how much of a guerrilla operation. Late at night, 50 people in a room, lampshades going 24/7, sleeping on the floor. You get these stories.
1: Without Nelvana, we wouldn't have Baba and a multitude of other things.
2: The Care Bears, Beetlejuice, you name it. The Star Wars Hall.
1: Wouldn't have Baba and a multitude of other things.
2: The Care Bears, Beetlejuice, you name it. The Star Wars Holiday Special.
1: Hey, do yourself.

0: Listen to Fred Kennedy weekdays, 2 to 6, Q107 in Toronto. What other stations are you on?
1: I don't know.
0: I think you're on Rock 101 in Vancouver. I think you're on, I don't know,
1: the
0: man.
1: The Chuck in Edmonton.
0: You're on the Chuck in Edmonton. Any others?
1: The Wolf in Peterborough.
0: There you go.
1: Big in Barrie.
0: Yeah, you'll find Fred. Just look around. Look, if there's a guy talking about science fiction or,
1: dinosaurs.
0: Dinosaurs of the Roman Empire and how they built, viaducts. Fred's show.
1: Great concrete.
0: Well, it self-improves. Like, yeah. The water repairs it because they put lime in it. Like,
1: exactly.
0: Why aren't we learning
1: little
0: this?
1: Little lime bustules in there. Right? You get wet, they expand, fill the cracks.
0: There's too much nerdiness.
1: Yep.
0: You got to go back and do your other radio show, okay? All right, coming up very soon, we're going to talk about community sports being priced out of school halls in the city of Toronto. We're going to chat to Patricia Lipper about this. She's a pickleball organizer, and she is not happy. We'll do that next.

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1: All right, welcome back. It's Rex here from the Edge Radio Network covering for Ben all this week. My guest is Tony Chapman, a host of the award-winning podcast Chatter That Matters, founding partner of Chatter AI. We just talked a lot about Lake Ontario. I guess the next obvious thing to move on to is pumpkin spice lattes, Tony.
2: This time of the year, it's you know, one of the things I always admire Starbucks is they don't, very often organizations get bored of ideas before the consumer does.
1: Yeah.
2: New marketing team comes in, we're going to change things up. And then once in a while, you get an organization like Starbucks. Holiday season, it turns red. Fall season, the pumpkin spice latte. And it becomes sort of part of the season. It's almost like, you know, when the daylight changing time, you change your batteries. When you're going back to school, you go back to the pumpkin latte. So I think they're very good with that. And what I particularly like is getting Martha Stewart as part of it, because she would be the last person to ever really come up with the pumpkin spice latte.
1: I think Martha Stewart would hate a pumpkin spice latte. I don't think I think
2: that's the magic of it, because she kind of like, it's almost a disconnect for what they're doing. But by having her there, and, you know, she's in her 70s. And she's doing so well as a spokesperson.
1: But she's cool. She's a cool 70-year-old. So young people are like, oh, it's Martha Stewart. Look at that. She's not smoking weed with Snoop Dogg. She's selling pumpkin spice lattes. It is worth noting here, Tony, you mentioned something interesting. You said many of the times brands get bored of ideas before the consumer does. And I think in this particular case, they know what they have. Because last year, in 2025, they estimate that they sold around 20 million cups of pumpkin spice latte.
2: At a premium.
1: And at a premium, yeah.
2: And not only that, when you go into Starbucks, they'll have data that says, when I'm coming in to buy my drink, what percentage will go and buy a cake pop or buy pastry or invite a friend in. So it's retailers, and I consider them a retailer, only survive by traffic. Traffic is their oxygen. And if you've got something that people go, oh, you know, I haven't been to Starbucks in a while, but I love that pumpkin spice latte. And you start getting them back into this, the season gets colder, Starbucks becomes part of your regular habit again. That's brilliant marketing. So it's not just the one-off sale of 20 million. It's that span of what does that mean in terms of additional sales at that moment and additional trips thereafter.
1: I'm more of a, and look, once again, going back to brands getting bored of things, Starbucks unfortunately got bored of the eggnog latte, which is my actual favorite, which comes out around Christmas time. So every year I just have this forlorn look on my face because they're not doing the eggnog latte again. Great. Good. Fine. Go somewhere else.
2: I'm surprised they did get rid of that, because that was popular as well. I'll tell you another interesting thing. I'd love to know the margin on both. I have to believe the pumpkin spice latte margin's through the roof.
1: Well, let me tell you. I was a barista for a while. So my sister owned a chain of coffee stores in Australia for a while. I can tell you the in the cup cost to the business, it wouldn't be any more than a dollar. So the cup is probably the most expensive part of the drink.
2: I mean, that's great insight. That's great knowledge. But it's the perception of value that you get out of it and the ability to either capture a premium price or drive that traffic. And so, I think taste and flavor extension, sometimes you overdo it. I would argue that the chip category is overdoing all these new flavors.
1: Is that why we see, and I know this is a thing, is that why we see so many products end up in the likes of HomeSense, because they try and launch a particular chip product in North America and it doesn't really work out for them. So they got this massive warehouse full of product that they just need to on-sell to HomeSense to get rid of.
2: Well, that was the origins of the dollar store. That's where the graveyard was until they realized the dollar store was outselling a lot of the major other retail categories. And that's what it is. You have to get that product out, and you have to get it out before it expires. And that's where you do it, because the stores go, okay, thank you. I took that in. It didn't sell. I'm sending it back.
1: Yeah.
2: And that's a massive risk for an organization. So when they launch these products, they hope that they sell through and they don't have that problem. And the other thing we'll talk about is cannibalization. If I'm going to go in and buy a bag of chips and I decide I'm not going to get my sweet chili hate, I'm going to get the the Messi's flavored Lay's.
1: Yeah.
2: Am I buying two bags of chips or one? Am I going back to the chip category because I hadn't been in there in a while.
1: Yeah.
2: And that's the data they got to study, because if it's just cannibalizing each other's sales, it's an expensive effort to try to keep my chip sales even. This is what you try to do is to grow them.
1: And you know what? We got such specific tastes here in Canada, like because we have so many immigrants living in this country. One of the biggest brands is Takis. Like, people just will buy those, and most people are like, well, what is that? I've never tried it before. It's a brand from somewhere else that has just hit really popular because they have an audience. I think the other thing people seem to dive into as well is really Canadian flavors, like All Dressed and ketchup chips. I get, honestly, Tony, I get requests from Canadians in Australia to send them ketchup chips occasionally.
2: It's so interesting. I worked on the Lay's business for 20 years when I was in the agency world. And it's amazing how different parts of the world embrace. So shrimp flavored chips are very popular in parts of Asia.
1: Yeah.
2: Where in Canada, you couldn't give them away. You couldn't pay somebody to eat that. But yet when that population starts arriving and starts asking for it, then you start seeing on the mainstream shelves, not just the specialty stores. Next thing you know, people are sort of get more adventurous and try it. Some of them take hold. Takis is a great example. I mean, that was 20 years ago, you would never have launched that brand. Now, I would argue it's got as much prominence in convenience stores as well-known chips.
1: Yeah, no question. And I just love that, because when you walk into, like, let's just say Loblaws, for example, right? Big Canadian chain, you walk in, there's a massive aisle of chips. But when you go to, like, the Loblaws other brand, which is their Chinese store, TNT, they've got a chip aisle as well, and it's going to have a multitude of different varieties of things you can buy. So it changes from store to store, too, doesn't it, depending on who's buying what product where?
2: You know, another great topic, because, it's, again, you've got your specialty stores, and the community lives and breathes it, but the mainstream retailers don't want you shopping there. They want you shopping at Loblaw or Metro. And so what they do is they start building this ethnic food category. It used to be about 4 feet. Now it's about 100 feet in the store, and people are going in. So if they see TNT selling that shrimp flavored, they will bring it in, hoping that they can convince that consumer to come in and buy all the groceries at Loblaw.
1: I live in Toronto, and I went to the CNC grocery store, which is up near Don Mill Shops. And I walked in there, and half the chip aisle was shrimp flavored chips, all different types of shrimp flavored chips.
2: And when you try to give that to somebody that grew up with the ketchup or salt and vinegar all dressed, they wouldn't go near it. But when you explore it within the store, maybe you'll try it. But again, it's our taste palettes, what we grew up with. I can't imagine a chip flavored like shrimp over there.
1: It took us forever to go, oh my God, sriracha is my favorite thing. Now we've got a bottle in everybody's fridge. So it's just a matter of having somebody who is going to introduce you to these new flavors, right? And in the right way, too, because you can introduce people to terrible flavors, like me introducing somebody a Vegemite. If you don't introduce them the right way, they're going to hate it forever.
2: Yeah, and there's some place, like my wife from South Africa has, I think it's Marmalade.
1: Yes.
2: Called? Marmite. She has Marmite. To me, it is toothpaste with salt.
1: Yeah, it's not for you. It's for the English people.
2: Yeah, but I look at it, I go, that's toothpaste with salt. How can you possibly have it?
1: Hilarious.
2: But they grew up with it. So again, it's, you know, when you're in the food business, it's tough, especially Canada. You have so many people coming in, but you need scale. You need your manufacturing lines. You need your trucks filled. So you can't splinter your business so fine because you lose all that efficiency. And that's one of the greatest games that people play in food stores. So we should be very fortunate as Canadians, we have that much abundance of choice, but at the same time, choice comes with a price, because the thinner your category gets in terms of fragmentation, the more it's going to cost you to buy that brand.
1: Tony Chapman, host of the award-winning podcast Chatter That Matters and founding partner of Chatter AI. Tony, thanks so much for being on the show today.
2: Always a pleasure, my friend. Have a good one.
1: You too. Coming back here in just a bit, it's the Ben Mulrooney Show. We chat to Joe Giswaldi next. He is a guy that is walking across Ontario to save his daughter. Why am I talking about him on the network? Because everybody in Canada needs to hear this guy's story next. And goodbye to Edmonton. Enjoy your Oilers lunch.
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0: All right. Here we are. All right. Welcome to it. Ben Mulrooney Show. I'm Drex here from the Edge Radio Network covering for Ben for the rest of the week. Man, this is a fun show to do. We had a lot of interesting things to do yesterday. For those of you listening across the country, once you dropped out of the network, we had an insane storm play out in Toronto that knocked one of our radio stations off the air, which is just the strangest thing ever. All right, I want to start with this story today. It is just the oddest thing ever. I saw this playing out last night. An Ontario University student has been arrested in the United States after allegedly taking photos at two airports at the request of someone he believed to be a Chinese government official. Now, an affidavit filed in a Michigan court, an FBI agent said that Weihang Zhang, a Chinese citizen studying at the University of Waterloo, was initially flagged by authorities in connection with an incident at Chicago's O'Hare International Airport in April. The agent said a man was seen taking photos, climbing a forklift, trying to open locked trailers at a FedEx facility at the airport on April 21st, at about 10 days after Zhang arrived in the U.S. across the Ambassador Bridge, according to this Global News report. He was later linked to a car that was at a facility during the incident. It was a dark blue minivan, had Ontario license plates. So when Zhang tried to drive into the U.S. again with the same minivan on August 23, the student was pulled aside for a series of interviews with border agents and later with the FBI. He gave conflicting accounts over the course of all the interviews, the agent said. The document said he'd been charged with making false statements. Okay, this is an odd story. What possibly could he be doing? What for? I guess most of us, our minds go towards some level of espionage, right? I got friends who are absolute planeheads. They will stand out the sides of fences of airports and take photographs. But this seems suspicious. You look at some of the vision, you're like, okay, that seems a little odd. Mubin Sheikh is a counterterrorism expert and former operative with CSIS and the RCMP. I've interviewed him a bunch of times over the years. Always a great interview. Mubin, welcome back. How are you?
1: Hey, thank you for having me.
0: What do you make of this story?
1: Yeah, I mean, interesting. Interesting because how easily this guy got caught because of his brazen activities. Not even really trying to be covert or discreet, which may indicate, what kind of person he is. Is he, and this is the question, right? Is he just an actual spy, or is he just a hapless fool that's basically been recruited as a cutout, as in a co-optee to do the work of actual spies? And I think most professionals incline towards the latter just because of, again, the lack of discretion in his behavior.
0: How often does that happen, and how often have you kind of witnessed that over the years, where people that want to maybe do something suspect obfuscate themselves from the situation by paying someone else to actually do the work?
1: Yeah, this is kind of well known in the space of espionage, using sometimes they're called cutouts, people that are basically fit a particular profile. And it gives the agency, whatever intelligence agency is trying to conduct the behavior, a little bit of deniability, or in this case, a lot of deniability, because you're using people who are really just there for transactional purposes. I mean, think about, what's been happening recently with, Iranian regime cutouts that have been used to, for example, shootings at the U.S. consulate and at Jewish sites across the city. And you see this also in Europe, teenagers that are basically promised a sum of money. Usually for those kids, it's money that, they think is a huge amount, and it's a free lunch, really. Just, hey, just go and do this and we'll pay you. So this kind of tactic is used across the board, not just by the Chinese.
0: What do you think will likely happen with him? Because he's in an interesting situation. He's been caught doing something that people think is suspect in the United States. He's a Canadian student, but he's an international student. So how does this sort of all play out to whether he's allowed to stay in the country or not?
1: Yeah, it's going to be really bad for him just because of the U.S. posture when it comes to counterintelligence investigations. They're at the level of terrorism investigations. I mean, the amount of resources that are used the amount of very specific skill sets that U.S. government officials bring to bear on this means things are going to go really bad for him. I mean, first of all, he's being held in custody. There, as far as I know, there's no request for bail either. They made it very clear to him that you're going to remain here until your trial. I mean, that could take, you know, who knows, a year, 2 years, and he will remain in custody. And just on the surface alone, you know, he's basically made the case against himself. All the stuff that the information that they've certainly seized off the phones, all the follow-up investigations that are being done, you know, what were the accounts, you know, if they're going to try to, you know, find who these individuals are to get a proper attribution, meaning if we know that this account is a state security, you know, account. So that's where, I mean, this is where the deniability is coming in, where it's like, well, you know, somebody from a forum. Well, who is that person? We don't know. Well, what do the messages look like? So they're going to look at all those things. But on the surface, it already looks like espionage-like activities. And it's just not going to go well for him because the U.S. is very punitive when it comes to these things. So he should expect a very lengthy prison sentence.
0: Just reading through this global news story that they published, Paolo Logrio from the Canadian Press sort of wrote this. Just reading through this, it's given us so much surface-level evidence they have potentially against this guy. You, generally, with cases like this, you wouldn't see that much evidence talked about within a news story. But this seems a little different. Like, oh, we've got this on him. We've got the SIM card thing. We've got photos of him doing this. We've got him in this vehicle. Like, they've got a lot on him, and they've released a lot of it to the media.
1: Yeah. I mean, the U.S. is pretty open when it comes to this sort of stuff. We are not. We oftentimes do try to be a lot more careful. Especially where, you know, there may be a jury trial and we don't want to kind of poison the jury trial with an assumption of guilt. But the U.S. is not like that. The U.S. will post whatever information they have. And I mean, he's a low hanging fruit in that regard. I mean, if you think about other more high profile espionage cases that have occurred, they weren't really rich with information, right? And those are usually when they're at that level, you know, there's diplomatic concerns and considerations that they need to bring to bear as well. So you generally don't get a lot of information, but a case like this where really what appears to be a hapless student getting into something well over his head, he provided that low-hanging fruit, all that information, they're happy to share it.
0: Given your experience in this sort of stuff, does he ever set foot in Canada again?
1: He will never set foot in Canada again. He will probably, the way that it works, he will serve his sentence in the U.S. and then be deported back to China.
0: Wow. Yeah.
1: If there isn't a deal made somehow in between. But I doubt the Chinese are going to deal over a low-hanging fruit like this.
0: Yeah. All right, Mubin, thanks so much for the insight on this. What a great chat. Thank you very much.
1: Most welcome.
0: That is Mubin Sheikh, counterterrorism expert and former operative with CSIS and the RCMP. Yeah, I can't imagine how. Well, look, I can. I can't. It's hard to imagine that somebody could easily fall into this. But I guess they got ways of trapping you into doing stuff. And I would imagine as this sort of rolls through the U.S. justice system, we'll learn more about exactly what he was doing, what he was planning to doing. Because it's just from reading that story, it's just so. It just gives off, all right, something's happening here. Looks off. The fact that, you know, with the cars and the SIM cards and the whole thing, it's a great story on the Global News website if you want to see it. Well worth your time to read. It is the Ben Mulroney Show. I'm Drex from the Edge Radio Network covering for Ben until Friday. He's going to be back in this chair after the Labor Day long weekend. When we come back, we live in really bizarre times where the police can tell you to stop doing something that is actually, under federal law, perfectly legal. We'll dive into it next here on the Ben Mulroney Show.
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1: All right, welcome back. Drex here from the Edge Radio Network covering for Ben. Until Friday, he's going to be back in the chair on Tuesday after the Labor Day long weekend. I feel like I've done this story every single year that I've been on the radio. Honestly, and still it seems that some police services don't actually understand their own laws. So a woman in St. John, and look, Danny is going to weigh in on this one as well. Joy G, I'm going to get you to weigh in on this. In fact, I want everyone to weigh in on this one. There's not really much to weigh in on, to be honest with you, because the law's already set. But I'm just interested to hear people's opinions. So a woman in St. John, I was told by police to cover up while topless at a city beach in the summer. She's now received a formal apology from the St. John Police Force. So her name is Lacey Tompkins. She was at, I guess it's called the Dominion Park Beach on July 25th, when she took off her bikini top while sunbathing. She said a lifeguard then approached her, told her to cover up. She said, no, I'm not doing that. Then a police officer was called over, and the police officer decided to tell her, hey, you got to cover up. Can't be topless. And she's like, actually, no, that's not the law at all. I'm well within my rights to be topless. Apparently, throughout the exchange, she was very polite. Why do we know this? Well, the police chief received a complaint about the police officer for telling this woman to cover up. So the police chief did his due diligence and looked at the body cam footage and ascertained that, oh, hang on, there's nothing that you've done wrong here, ma'am. Our police officer was in the wrong. He does not know the law. Now, for those of you that don't know the law, it is perfectly legal. Look, here's the hypothetical. It's very simple. I'm at work, I wouldn't. But I can go outside on the street, right? I just say I'm going to walk home. And I've decided, it's kind of warm. I'm going to walk home. I'm going to take my shirt off. Guys go running with their shirts off all the time. A woman can legally do that anywhere in the country. The same as a man can. This has been the law since the 90s. And it was, for those of you that remember this from the 90s, it was the Gwen Jacobs case. She's a Canadian women's rights activist. She's known for successfully challenging the Canadian indecency law and winning the legal right for women to go topless. This was in Ontario, but this is now it's the law across the country. So this happened July 19th of 1991. She was then a 19-year-old University of Guelph student. She removed her shirt while walking down the street in Guelph, Ontario, during a 33-degree heat wave. She noted that several men were walking around without shirts, arguing that if the public nudity line is drawn at the waist for men, it should be the same for women. After refusing a police request to put her shirt back on, she was arrested, charged with committing an indecent act under the Criminal Code of Canada. Her initial conviction, a lower court judge found her guilty and fined her $75. Famously ruling that the female breast is sexually stimulating to men and should not be exposed. She appealed the decision, sparking a 5-year legal battle and a massive national debate regarding the objectification of women's bodies. I did the exact same story probably about 10 years ago. A couple of women from Vancouver had gone to Kelowna for a vacation, and they decided to go to a beach and sunbathe topless. A mother had come up and said, hey, do you mind covering up? I have children. And they said, no, we do mind covering up. We're legally allowed to have our shirts off. We're sunbathing. Please don't bother us anymore. And that mother then made a big fuss, song, and dance about it, got the police involved. The police came over, asked her to cover up. Once again, they were in the wrong. So I don't know why this keeps coming up. Women in Canada can be shirtless in any place a male can be shirtless. This is the law. This is the law. And guess what? From what I understand, municipal police forces can't take the law and change it for themselves. It is now set in federal law. So, Danny, when I brought this story this afternoon, what were your initial thoughts on this? You knew this, right? Or did you not know this?
2: Oh, I know this, my initial thought was you're not going to like what I have to say, but that's okay. We can show that two people on opposite sides can still engage in respectful discourse.
1: Oh, so you think it is indecent for a woman to have her top off anyway?
2: As a woman, I have never once felt so hot. I mean, I've felt hot because we get really warm summers, but I've never been like, it is so hot that taking off this tank top or this bathing suit top is somehow going to change how hot I feel. So it's not a right that I've ever wanted asked for. And I'll be honest, if we're going to talk about making things exactly equal, and I don't know if we do need to make it exactly
1: we're going to have to go through a massive list.
2: But wait, I would say instead of giving women the right to also go topless, then I'd say let's just make it so that men also have to wear a tank top.
1: I don't want men to cover up. What are you talking about? Why would I want that?
2: Are we talking about the beach or what about at the park? At the public park.
1: You are allowed to be topless anywhere in public in Canada if you're a woman. It's not the beach. It's not the park. If you're in just a park and there's a guy playing volleyball without a shirt on, then you can do the same thing.
2: Yeah, and that's just not a right that I've ever wanted or needed. I don't know. We're going to disagree on this one, Drex. I don't know.
1: There's nothing really to disagree on. It's already set in law, so, you know.
2: Well, it is the law. I'm saying I don't need or even want that law. I disagree with the law.
1: But at the end of the day, it doesn't bother you in any way because you're not the type to take your top off outside anyway, right?
2: No,
1: so it doesn't affect you. But you support the women that say, hey, this is the law. Leave me alone.
2: I understand that legally they have the right. I understand legally they have the right, and I think that the police should know what the laws are and understand that it's a waste of time to talk to them about it. But no, it's not a law that I need. It's not a law that I necessarily want.
1: Right, and you don't have to use it, which is kind of the point of a law, right? Is if you don't need to use it, it's not there for you, right?
2: I would be more on board if there was, let's say, designated beaches or designated parks for...
1: Yeah, they're already designated, all of them, every single one. Every single park within Canada right now, every single beach within Canada, a woman is allowed to be topless if she chooses.
2: Okay.
1: Yeah.
2: Well...
1: In fact, even at a public pool, you cannot stop a woman from being topless. So when I go to the pool... it's all out there, baby. Got a Speedo on. I like to get a little bit of sun. In fact, I believe the last time I went to my local pool, there was one woman that was topless. And guess what? I didn't care. Doesn't matter. Just let people get some sun. Don't get too much sun. It's bad for you. All right? Like, get a little bit of sun, but, you know, make sure you got sunscreen on. You will burn.
2: And okay, you're going to ask Joy to jump in on this one?
1: I
2: want to hear what Joy has to say.
1: Joy, what do you think? Real quick.
3: I agree what Danny is saying, but at the end, it's a law. So if you feel like doing it, go ahead, do it.
1: Right.
3: No one is stopping you.
1: Correct.
3: But no one is forcing you to.
1: Correct. All right, I think Danny's saying this because I think she wants me to keep my shirt on. Because I think she saw that video I did for The Edge. in Toronto for one of their big promotions where I was actually in a Speedo on Sugar Beach. Mind you, that video got at least 12,000 views. I will mention that. And I maybe got 11 or 15 new followers from it.
3: So maybe it's you then.
1: Skin is good. Look, most people know this about me if they've ever heard me on the radio before. I'm a absolute nudist. Get nude. That's why we have nude beaches. Like, who cares? It's just the human body. We're so prudish. Live your life.
2: Are you okay with absolute nudity for both sexes, even at a regular, like a public park? We're not talking about a nudist beach.
1: No, that's fine.
2: I don't mind.
1: No, because that's not the law. Okay. The law is there are clothing optional beaches where you can be completely nude. Most cities have them.
2: Okay. Yeah. I was just curious where you're drawing the line.
1: The line is keep it in your pants. I don't want to see that. You can take your shirt off, though. That's fine. All right. When we come back, I want to dive into, and I haven't listened to any of this audio, by the way. I saw this story yesterday. The amazing people at SoCan are suing Suno for Canadian copyright infringement. Now, Joy G, real quick before you hit the button here, you have an AI version of a Tom Corcoran and the actual version?
3: Yes.
1: I haven't heard them, so we're going to play them in real time. Alexandra Alonso from SoCan is going to join us after the break. Stay there.
0: Alarm. 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
1: Yeah, welcome back. It's Drex here from the Edge Radio Network covering for Ben. He's going to be back in the chair on Tuesday. That right there is Avril Lavigne's Skater Boy, one of the biggest Canadian hits of all time. Man, I remember when that song came out. I was working at Australian radio. Boom. It was getting played every hour. It was a huge song. She was massive. I'm reading this story today, and I'm hearing that there are AI versions of this. So this is the story, if you didn't know. SOCAN here in Canada, which is the Society of Composers, Authors, and Music Publishers, has filed a lawsuit against Suno, alleging that the AI music generator has infringed on the performing rights of musicians. I haven't heard any of this audio, and I'm going to go through it. But first, I want to welcome our guest. Alexandra Alonso is the Vice President of Quebec and Francophone Affairs for SOCAN. Hey, Alexandra, thanks for coming in.
2: Hey, thank you for having me.
1: This is such an insane story. I had a feeling that this sort of story was going to play out at some point. I didn't think it would be Canadians sort of speaking up about it first. So when did your organization first get an inkling that there were AI versions of Canadian songs out and about?
2: I mean, Suno, they launched their service 2 years ago. So, you know, everybody's aware of Suno. Everybody's aware of AI.
1: Yeah.
2: So when they launched their service, they didn't mind taking any consideration of the copyright. They didn't reach out to SOCAN, didn't ask for a license, didn't ask for any authorization, neither gave any remuneration to our members. So we were aware. We had conversation with them, but it was not fruitful. So unfortunately, while we have other conversation with other AI platforms that are going in the right direction, it's not the case with Suno. So at this point, we have to sue them.
1: I know that the way Suno works, like if I'm just a regular user of Suno and I pay my fee or whatever, I can go in and create a song if I want. Maybe I can add some lyrics, but I can give it a style I'm looking for. I can give it maybe an artist reference point. And I've heard the results of it, and it's quite shocking to hear how close it can be to certain things. So I wanted you to do something with me on the radio here, Alexandra. So I have the audio of Tom Cochrane, Life is a Highway, the original, one of the greatest Canadian songs of all time. And then we've got the AI version. So explain to me, just for in layman's terms, sorry. He might not be able to hear it. Okay. Explain to me just in layman's terms, Alexandra, before I play it. So I've got an original Tom Cochrane. He is probably a member of SOCAN. Yes? Tom Cochrane would be? Right. So he's got this original song. So what happens? Someone puts it into SOCAN and they slightly change it? Is that what's happening here?
2: Actually, we can tell. You know, we don't know anything about the process, the treatment, whatever happened during the process. What we can say is that we see hundreds and thousands of copies that are almost identical to the original songs.
1: Wow. Okay. All right, let me play this. All right, so this is the original Tom Cochrane, Life is a Highway. You know this song.

0: All right, so that's the original. All right, it sounds like the song that I play on the radio and I back announce. And okay, all right, play me the AI version.
1: With a brave heart free and lovers sore, come ride with me to the distant shore.
0: All right, kill it, kill it. Kill it. That's awful. Oh my God, I can hear the difference. Alexandra, that's crazy.
2: It's crazy.
0: All right, can you play me the Avril Lavigne Skater Boy? Play me the original first. All right, let's see this. We just played it.
3: He wanted her. She'd never tell. Secretly, she wanted him as well.
0: All right, that's all I need. All right, we know that song. It's so famous. All right, play me the AI version.
3: Wanted some tea. She'd never tell. Secretly, now the one has well.
0: All right, kill it. All right, I think you got a case, Alexandra.
2: Yeah, we have a case, and we have in the claim 150 songs, really well documented, that do that very demonstration. It's practically identical.
0: Where do these songs live? Do they live on streaming services, or are there rules against that? What do you know about this? Where would people find these things?
2: Yeah, they do live on Suno platforms. You can go on Suno platform and search for any song and listen to it, but it's an AI version of it.
0: Wow. And I guess they think legally they can get away with this. So when this case goes ahead, depending on what the outcome is, would it likely set some sort of precedent for Canadian artists going forward when it comes to AI usage?
2: Oh, there's definitely a message that will be sent to any user of music or any AI platform. There's no reason for stealing music, right? And copyright doesn't stop innovation. Innovation doesn't stop copyright.
0: Yeah. Wow. All right. Alexandra Alonso from SOCAN. He's the Vice President of Quebec and Francophone Affairs. Thank you so much for your time and sort of talking us through this. I appreciate it.
2: Thank you very much.
0: God, I hope SOCAN win this. I hope SOCAN kick Suno's ass. Like, this is just not acceptable. Like, the great thing is, and look, regardless of the Canadian content rules and everything, because it's always a back and forth, right? And it has been for eons. We have such a rich plethora of Canadian talent in this country. And the fact that the SOCAN organization has gone, we're not putting up with this. We won't stand for this. We're going to sue them. That must send a really good message to Canadian musicians, because I feel that some musicians have felt like they've been ignored, because you do have some musicians like Diplo who are like, well, if you don't use AI, you're going to be left behind. Like, using AI to assist you may be a thing, but when you are directly stealing someone's work and passing it off or monetizing it, then you got to get into a realm of something else. Because here's the other thing. You're going to have, and we saw this play out with Taylor Swift, and that's not really an AI thing. But do you remember when Taylor Swift put out her songs? Everyone's like, oh my God, Taylor Swift's so good. Then Scooter Braun bought the catalog, right? So Taylor Swift went, you know what? I'm going to record my new versions of this. And what did Taylor Swift fans do? They went out in droves and made sure they got Taylor's versions of songs. I think this is going to embolden people to make sure that they protect actual music, because I think we're moving back towards physical media. Like, we know that. The trend is that. We're buying more vinyl. We're buying more CDs. For God's sake, Weezer just dropped an album on cassette, and it's 2026. So there's lot an album on cassette, and it's 2026. So there's lots of music out there.

0: Sounds like a bad cover, doesn't it? What a bunch of ick. Have you been tricked by anything AI yet, music-wise? Like, I know that we've talked about posters and stuff, but have you been tricked by anything?
1: So when I was listening to this song of the Avril Lavigne one.
0: Yeah. Skater Boy, yeah.
1: Yes, that is much more similar in comparison to the Tom Cochran one.
0: See, I don't think it is. Maybe your just ears are a little different. Let me. Where's Avril Lavigne? All right, so this is the OG again. Like her voice is so distinct, right? Like I can tell you it's Avril Lavigne from 20 Paces. Like I'm like, oh, that's her, right? But the AI one, it's just a little, it's not her, but it's just off as well. Obviously, the Japanese version. So it's just, yeah, we can't be doing that. Like, there is covering a song, like, hey, I'm going to cover this song and I'm going to lay it down on a track. But then there's punching it into Asuna going, Avril Lavigne, Skater Boy, but make it Japanese.
1: What many people are doing, and that's even worse, that our favorite singers who have passed away, for example, Frank Sinatra,
0: yeah,
1: they're taking their songs,
0: yes,
1: or their voice, or, and creating new songs with their in their voice.
0: I don't like that.
1: And it's way bad. It's good. Like, you can see Frank Sinatra singing that, but it's not real. That's all AI.
0: Yeah. What an amazing story this is. This drove me wild. It's thrown me for a loop. That's crazy. I need to hear all the other versions now of all the other AI songs. All right, when we come back, I want to talk about this bizarre story. Have you ever quit a job on the first day? Like, you walked in, you went, nope, yeah, not for me. And then left? I have a story for you. And we'll dive into it next with Denny. Joy Jeet's here as well. It's the Ben Mulrooney Show. Stay there.
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1: All right, welcome back. I'm Drex from the Edge Radio Network covering for Ben. He's going to be back in the chair on Tuesday after the Labor Day long weekend. Danny Vaughn's producing the show. We've got Joy Jade along with us this afternoon as well. This is a wild story. Yahoo has done a bit of a published story about people have quit their jobs within the first couple of days of starting. And this piqued my interest straight away because I'm one of these people. Danny, all right, so where did you find this story? It was just you just saw it in your feed, and you're like, well, all right, a second, hang on. People quitting their jobs the first day? Something's up.
2: Where did I find this story? You know I find like 100 stories a day.
1: 9,000 of them.
2: I don't know. Yeah, exactly. I just saw it, and I thought we can definitely make a segment out of this because I'm...
1: Yeah, have you ever quit a job on your first day?
2: Not quit. I do recall years ago, back when we used to actually have video rental stores, I had a job at Blockbuster Video, and I remember that
1: aging yourself.
2: Yeah, that's okay. That's okay. And they wanted us to greet people at the door as soon as they walked in, and I was like, I don't think this is going to work in Canada. I said, maybe it works in the U.S.
1: Like a Walmart greeter? Welcome to Walmart?
2: Basically, the second they come through the door, we're supposed to greet them, and I'm like, I don't think they want that. No, leave me alone.
1: Look, don't get me wrong, I like going to Best Buy. But Best Buy, as soon as you walk through the door, what do you want? What are you looking for? Can I help you? It's like, woo, let me breathe, man. I just walked in. Let me breathe.
2: Exactly. So I just disagreed with them, and I think they didn't push it too hard on me. But
1: you quit the job not long after?
2: No. I said I didn't quit, but I did have an issue with something.
1: Okay. All right. Well, look, so I'm looking for people to quit their job. They walk in and went, yeah, nope. That's what I want this afternoon, because here's the thing is I know for a fact, because I've done it. I know Joy Jeet's done it, and he's about to tell me. We've all done this at some point. And look, I'll tell you mine real quick. Actually, no, I'll save it. I'll save it because it's a crazy story. All right, Joy Jeet, what do you got? Have you quit a job on the first day?
3: Yes, I did.
1: Yeah.
3: And I got an opportunity to work at a sanitation job.
1: Yeah.
3: Like just to sweep the floors after in a metal factory, if I'm not wrong.
1: Okay, yeah.
3: And I went there for the first day, and the pay was really good.
1: Like,
3: compared to other jobs, it was almost 1.5x. And I was like, perfect, I'm going to be millionaire in a couple months.
1: Yeah.
3: But I went there, and I just couldn't handle the smell of that sanitizer thing. And I was like,
1: you couldn't handle the smell of the chemicals?
3: The chemicals that I was working with. And within 2 hours, I was like, sorry, I'm done. I have to go.
1: Were you getting a headache from the chemicals?
3: It was just, I was getting nausea because of that. I was about to puke, and I was like, this is not the thing that I can do. And I got to know that day that this is something that's not for me.
1: And what was the response when you said, hey, listen,
3: this is... The worst part was, it was an overnight shift.
1: Yeah.
3: So I started somewhere around 11 p.m.
1: Oh, you quit mid-shift overnight.
3: I quit at 2 a.m. I was like, I'm done.
1: Was there a supervisor there that you could tell? Or?
3: There was. And at the end, they were like, no, you have to work till 5. I said, show me where the door is. I need to go out for 5 minutes.
1: Yeah, you don't need to even pay me for the 2 hours.
3: I went out for 5 minutes
1: and I never came back. Oh my God. All right. Thank you for providing some examples here, Danny, from the story. She says that there's a couple of people that responded here to jobs they quit on the first day. I quit as a dishwasher that night. It was definitely not to my liking. Funnily enough, one of my more enjoyable aspects of working at Pizza Hut was just chilling in the back washing pans. But washing pans was much better than cleaning food cleaning food that other people ate off. I guess plates, they're saying. I don't know your job or what industry you're looking into. I know that the job market has been rough for many fields. So unless you're comfortable with the idea of being unemployed for a long time, you may consider trying to line up for a new job first. This person quit as a bank teller. But I came from a law background. My contract is only 1 month. So anyways, it's not going to last long. All right. So my parents got me a job when I was, 14, almost 15. And it was with our upstairs next door neighbor. So there was a brand new mall built in our city. And a dude that owned a chain of mall pizza spots in Brisbane, in the big city, close to where I grew up. decided to open up one of these stores in this new mall. So he moved up there for the first year just to make sure everything was running fine. He moved into our apartment block because we lived on the water. And my parents kind of became friends with him. And he goes, oh, well, you know, if your son wants a job, I'd give him a job in my pizza restaurant. So I show up on the opening day at the mall, and I recognize two of the other staff he's hired. They're two girls that I go to high school with. So I knew them. I was friends with them at school. I didn't realize that they were going to be working there. And one of them was in the back with me. So I was looking after, like, big trays of pizza and stuff because they were doing, like, big sheet format. And she was looking after pasta stuff. And we were both in the prep kitchen at the back. And she goes, oh, have you met the new boss? So I'm like, yeah, he's my upstairs next door. She goes, just watch what he does with women. I'm like, oh, okay. And she goes, I'm going to be leaving after today because I don't like what I've seen so far. And I'm like, okay, I don't know what you're talking about. So all I had to do was stand there for 10 minutes and I was doing some dishes and stuff. And he came in and he's one of those guys that has to touch women around the waist. Like, he's the boss. And all of these young women, like, maybe there's a couple in their early 20s, but most of them are teenage girls. They're my age, 14, 15 at the time. And while he's talking to them, he grabs their hips. Like, and I'm just like, no, this is creepy. And then I decided to quit on the spot. I was like, yeah, I'm not. I don't think I did the full shift. I think I left like 2 hours early. Me and one other girl, we took our aprons off. We went, yeah, this is not for us.
3: Did you call the cops?
1: No, we did not call the cops. I told my parents about it. I don't know whether they went upstairs and talked to him about it, but I was just out of there. I was having nothing to do with it. He was so creepy. Right? And it's just,
2: good for you.
1: Yeah, it was just odd to see that happen in real life because you hear stories of how some men can be handsy with people. Without being invited to be, and this is, look, admittedly, this was 1995, so it was before we actually have proper adult discussions about consent, right? In the 90s, we weren't talking about this sort of stuff, right? It is absolutely forefront now. We're educated about it. We know it. We understand it. Like, it's there front of mind, and we tell people about it. But in the 90s, when the rules were a little lax on that sort of stuff, where you likely, even if you reported that sort of thing, you wouldn't be believed anyway, right? And it's no different now. Plenty of women report things that they don't feel that they're believed on. But just me as a 14-year-old witnessing that in 1995, I was like, yeah, I don't want to be around this.
3: I would have loved to see that store close down the very day
1: it was gone within 2 years of that new mall opening. And then a salad shop opened up in its place. Yeah. It was a bizarre thing. I quit another job within about 3 months, actually, before my probation came up, because I worked for a radio station that had the weirdest owner ever. Like, it was a rock station, but he also owned a record label, and he'd signed a guy that didn't win Australian Idol, who was a rapper, and he comes into my office. He goes, "You had to add this to high rotation." I'm like, "Dude, we're a rock station." He goes, "No, high rotation," and I'm like, "Okay, cool." I resigned that Friday. No, I'm not doing it. It is Drex here from the Edge Radio Network covering for Ben. Ben is going to be back in this chair on Tuesday after the long weekend. And goodbye to our friends at 880 Edmonton. Courtney's on your radio next. You be nice to him now. See ya.
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1: From the National Newsroom of the Canadian Press, I'm Karen Rebo. Nova Scotia Premier Tim Houston has praised first responders for all they're doing to keep people safe amid severe flooding in the province's northeast. Local states of emergency remain in effect in three Nova Scotia counties on Cape Breton Island. Torrential rainfall from a slow-moving weather system since Friday destroyed some roads, barriers, and bridges across the island and has claimed one life. A woman from Richmond County was found Saturday. Nepal is holding a day of mourning to remember those killed in the August 26th floods there. Catastrophic flooding caused by a glacial collapse killed more than 1,300 people in Nepal and Tibet and left about 5,000 missing, including 29 Canadians. At least five people were killed and five others injured yesterday after a cargo jet flying for Amazon veered off the runway at Miami International Airport. Here's ABC's Perry Russum.
2: An Amazon cargo jet crashing off the end of a runway at Miami's airport, plowing across the road into vehicles, bursting into flames, trapping the pilot and co-pilot, as well as some people inside their cars. The Boeing 767 flown for Amazon by 21 Air was arriving from Puerto Rico. Officials not saying whether the victims were in the plane or on the ground.
1: U.S. President Donald Trump's trade war with Canada has become an issue at the ballot box south of the border.
3: Polling shows U.S. tariffs on Canadian goods and renaming Lake Ontario are both unpopular with American voters. Many political observers have been predicting for a while now that the House of Representatives will flip to the Democrats. But Western University political scientist Matthew Lebo says the U.S. Senate could also now be in play in this November's elections. He says that's because some of the key battleground states have close trading relationships with Canada. Jason White, The Canadian Press.
1: Quebec's premier is putting her provincial election campaign on hold. Christine Fréchette's office says she'll convene a cabinet meeting early this evening, virtually, one day before Canadian retaliatory tariffs on U.S. goods are set to take effect. Canadian disability rights activist Taylor Lindsay Noel hopes her small role in the upcoming biopic Being Human will help amplify the message behind her work, that accessibility remains a daily challenge for many people with disabilities. Lindsay Noel, known as Access by Tay online, posts video reviews about accessibility at restaurants and businesses across Toronto. The 32-year-old is calling on business owners to provide accurate information about their accessibility.
4: So to spend all that time, money, effort to get somewhere and for not to be accessible is not only taxing on them in their pocketbook, but mentally and just we're living in a world-class city. It should be accessible for all.
1: The biopic is set to open the Toronto International Film Festival on Thursday. This is the Canadian Press. In sports, the Toronto Blue Jays open a three-game series tonight in West Sacramento, California, against the Athletics. The Jays are trailing the Cleveland Guardians by one game for the third and final AL wildcard spot after the Jays wrapped up their Kansas City series with a 6-1 loss yesterday. Cleveland followed that by scoring a 10th-inning 3-2 victory over Detroit. There are two CFL games today, including one in Calgary between the last-place Stampeders and the first-place Edmonton Elks. The Elks and the Saskatchewan Roughriders both have 16 points atop the West Division. Last night, the Riders edged Winnipeg 32-26 in overtime. Later on this Labor Day Monday, the Toronto Argonauts will visit the Hamilton Tiger Cats. In tennis, Gabriela Dabrowski of Ottawa and partner Luisa Stefani of Brazil will play a duo from Japan and Slovenia in a third-round women's doubles match at the U.S. Open in New York. From the Canadian Press, I'm Karen Rebo.
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8: This isn't much of a game, but it could be a bit of a fun game for you whenever there are concerts that are... Now, this is the sad part of it, like, because now Canada Life Place does a great job, and we see a lot of concerts come through Canada Life Place, not cancellations also, by the way, which is a credit, I think, to them. London Music Hall, fantastic as well. And so we're pretty lucky in London to see a lot of concerts come through here without cancellations. I can't really remember the last time we had one of those situations. Now, this is all a lead up to what I was reading about the other day, which is Blue Dot Fever. And people are having some fun with this elsewhere with Blue Dot Fever. What is Blue Dot Fever? Well, when you buy a ticket, of course, whether it be for music or for sports, you can, you know, pick where you want to sit. And in some cases, after a concert has been announced, people are going to these various stadiums and they're seeing a lot of blue dots, indicating people aren't buying tickets. And so one of the predictors of a musician or a band who have announced a tour, but then you go to buy tickets and ticket sales aren't too hot right now. Soon after that, they're going to announce some sort of a cancellation or a pause or a reduced number of dates because of an unexplained or vague illness, hence the Blue Dot Fever. It's really gained some attention as of late with Post Malone, Meghan Trainor, the Pussycat Dolls, who I didn't know were still touring, but I guess they are, have all postponed or canceled shows. And again, the term Blue Dot Fever refers to Ticketmaster seating maps, where unsold tickets are marked as blue dots, indicating large sections of venues remaining unfilled. Blue Dot Fever is not an official industry term, but it's just something that has developed over time. I think one of the main reasons for this is ticket prices. You can maybe count on one hand the number of people who could charge astronomical amounts and they would get it. Taylor Swift would be the top of the list. We saw that with her big tour. I would guess U2, even though they're a bit old, but U2's still, I think, up there. Like, if U2 came to Canada, people would be all over that.
9: Bruno Mars, even though some people don't like him, I think, man, he broke the record when it comes to, like, numbers.
8: Yeah, I mean, I won't fight you on that. I mean, it's, but I think it's, I'm going to forget people. Drake probably would not, he would be able to, I think he has commanded big numbers.
9: The thing is that I feel, and you bringing that up, is like, I feel that every industry, and it comes with management and companies that manage this musician and artist, is like, I get it. Everyone wants to make money, but like they just charging so much money because it's not even the venues anymore. The venues are not making that much money in ticket sales.
8: No, it's Ticketmaster.
9: Yeah. So like they're making sales in food and all that other stuff. That's why those are also expensive because they need to make money.
8: Yeah.
9: But the artists are making like, well, the team itself is making so much money. They're charging so much. It's like, I don't, and sometimes I, as you said, I don't feel so, I'm not saying, oh, this artist is better than this one. It's just like, I feel that the career and everything, part of a musician, it's worth more to go to other concerts. But like now everyone charge millions to just to go places.
8: 100%. Well, and then the other, of course, like when you want to buy some merch and you want to just like a T-shirt would cost, what, like $60, $80?
9: The business, man. next, I don't know, they're going to charge us for washrooms and breeding and everything because everyone wants to make money. But yeah, like it's crazy. That's why we're lucky here to have all those festivals.
8: Oh, yeah.
9: Yes, sometimes we complain like, oh my God, this, that. But when you see the prices of how much they charge, we are very lucky the prices we get here.
8: We're lucky with, you know, Rock the Park, which has been doing it for such a long time and has become an institution. Now we've got Rock the Runway starting up. No, like London's pretty lucky with a lot of this stuff.
9: Even the big ones that you mentioned, Canada Life Place, the London Music Hall, Jones Entertainment, like all these companies, they, of course, they are making money because they are businesses and they need to make money. But like they don't go crazy with the pricing. And that's why people from other parts of this city and country come here because prices are good here. So,
8: well, I mean, that's so one of the things, reasons I thought it was interesting is because we're seeing more cancellations. But I think it's to London's credit. We don't see these cancellations in London. But Blue Dot Fever is a real thing. And for, again, no offense, I mean, not to pick on the Pussycat Dolls, but I mean, if you're the Pussycat Dolls in 2026.
9: Hey, listen, they have fans.
8: I know, I'm going to look them up on Spotify right now. Like, do they have a new album out? Like what's going on here?
9: No, well, there's a lot of like there's still a lot of artists that get a lot of spins, like especially Spotify will show you how many millions of like listeners they have monthly. So no, it's just, you know what, there, and that's the beauty about music and radio, like there's a little bit for everything, you know, like there's music for everyone. So
8: the Pussycat Dolls have PCD Forever, which is their deluxe edition, which is coming out this year. So it's a new release. So that's, I think, explains part of it anyway. But it's their first in a long, long time. Anyway, I think that might be the most we've ever talked about the Pussycat Dolls.
9: But look at that. They still have, like, they still pull off 17 million monthly listeners. That's a lot of listeners when you think about it. It's like half of Canada, basically.
8: Justin Bieber could get a good, like he could.
9: Oh, Justin is probably in the billions.
8: Oh, definitely. And we've talked, we had him on the show. Loud Luxury would be.
9: They still probably made a lot of.
8: They're like, hot.
9: Yeah, Justin Bieber is 143 million. Wow.
8: Okay. Before we need to wrap here, what should we end with? How about this? We'll pick on Gen Z. we had the one term, Blue Dot Fever. Gen Z is now being called the Christopher Columbus generation.
9: Oh, why is that?
8: Because they keep discovering things that already existed.
9: So that's actually a good one. Now I'm going to tell every person that I'm from that generation. Yeah. Hey, Christopher, why you call me like that?
8: So two of the best examples I read about were quiet quitting, which is just doing less at work, and what they call silent walking, which is just walking.
9: Well, thank you.
8: Which is, so your silent walking is walking without your phone. They also just discovered, apparently, Coke floats. And of course, Coke floats have been around since the 1800s. I mean, millennials had life hacks and adult. Everyone has their own different terms. Millennials had life hacks. Gen X had slacker culture.
9: But life hacks for your generation and my generation, it was like the grandma hacks, you know?
8: Yeah.
9: It's like, do this because this is what we used to do back in the day when there wasn't this and that. And it's the same thing.
8: It is.
9: It's just a different name.
8: I am sometimes amazed by what how much people share online. Now, maybe they're trolling for likes and views, which is entirely possible. But the amount of stuff people share online where they're learning real time of some in some cases the most obvious things will never cease to astound. Like it's astounding sometimes that the basic stuff people learn and you can see the light bulb go off in their head in real time. Anyway, if you're a boomer and you get called, you know, a boomer by Gen Z, you can fire back that they're Christopher Columbus. We'll take a break. When we return, more of The Morning Show with David Peacock on 980 CFPL.
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0: This week, Youth Opportunities Unlimited launched Common Ground. It's a new program that will see young parents and their children grow, harvest, prepare, and enjoy food together. It's designed to strengthen food literacy, improve some life skills, create a community connection amongst young parents who are living at Jones Place. It's been made possible thanks to a $200,000 donation from RBC Foundation. Andrea Topham is the CEO of Youth Opportunities Unlimited and joins us now. Andrea, I appreciate the time today.
1: Hi, Devin. Thanks so much for having me.
0: So I gave a little bit of an overview of what Common Ground is, but what is it and how will it work?
1: You did. You kind of stole my lines. On the surface, it's a program about gardening, but really, it's about creating moments where families can spend time together, learn new things, and maybe like build traditions that they haven't had a chance to experience before.
0: For this program, it's connected at Jones Place, right?
1: It's actually on the rooftop garden across from Jones Place, and it's an absolutely gorgeous space. It's one of my favorite things about the project. It's a garden, but it's also an event space and a gathering space. We imagine community dinners up there, celebrations, workshops. It's available for private events. So on any given week, we can see young people planting and gardening, community gathering, someone celebrating a milestone with family and friends. And when you sort of pair that with some of the other things we do at YOU, our cafe, our catering, social enterprises, you start to see that kind of bigger story emerge, right? Food just isn't about nourishment. It's education, employment, entrepreneurship, and most importantly, it's community connection.
0: I think people would be familiar with Jones Place, but just in case they aren't, what is Jones Place?
1: Jones Place is transitional housing for young parents and their children, and it's at 333 Richmond Street, and it's a connected community of support. So we offer wraparound supports for young parents and their children to help them build skills and community and develop a future that they would like to develop for themselves.
0: So how did Common Ground come about?
1: Well, we spend a lot of time listening to young people and families and kind of thinking about what people need to thrive. You know, we know that housing is incredibly important, but home is more than just four walls, right? It's relationships. It's learning to cook a meal. It's having neighbors. It's creating routines and memories. So when we received this generous donation from RBC Foundation, we kind of had the opportunity to ask ourselves, what more could we do? And we thought if we could create a space where families could come together and learn new skills and spend time with one another, build a sense of community, it just kind of grew from there. I mean, like there's something pretty magical about a child eating a tomato they grew themselves or bringing herbs home from the garden to cook family dinners, right?
0: Absolutely. And especially on a rooftop, I mean, with a rooftop garden like that, it looks wonderful and it obviously can do, it's a event space in general, but it has that positive feeling to it.
1: It really does, right? Because like some of the best conversations happen when you're doing something together, right? You're watering tomatoes, pulling weeds, picking herbs, and suddenly kids are asking questions. Parents are sharing stories. People are connecting. It's not just a garden. It's really about community.
0: Gardening too is, you know, also about accessing, you know, healthy food. You know, junk food doesn't grow on a vine, and so to have healthy food available is also can't be underscored enough.
1: Absolutely, and then learning how to cook it, right? I mean, we've got these wonderful chefs in our cafe who are going to be working with our young people to teach them, you know, that this is what you can do with these wonderful things that you can grow.
0: How important is it, you were touching upon this earlier, for young families to have opportunities for activities like this and to learn like this and set some of those, habits for the future?
1: It's super important. It's really super important. And we really see Common Ground as just, you know, we're just getting started. We really hope this becomes a tradition, something families look forward to every year. Beyond that, you know, sparking other opportunities around food, wellness, community. Maybe it's cooking classes or community meals or residents teaching residents other skills. I think that, you know, once folks start to build confidence and connection, all kinds of possibilities open up.
0: So this has been launched. Is it running right now, or what is, if we were to go up to the rooftop garden right now, what does it look
1: like?
0: Well,
1: if you were to go up to the rooftop garden today, because we launched it on one of our rainy, stormy days where we had all kinds of hopes and we had to move the launch inside. So actually today you would see our YOU staff and young parents and children planting seedlings. That's happening later on today.
0: So who is going to be managing the garden? Because like someone like myself, I do not have a green thumb. In fact, I would be a negative participant in all this. But like, so who's minding the garden?
1: Well, I do have a green thumb, and I wish that I had the time to go over there every day and manage it. But we have a staff person who works and will be up making sure that, you know, that watering happens. But it will be the staff that we have been able to hire through the generous donation of RBC Place that will be working with the young families to also go up and tend to the garden. So it's not just plant and forget it. You got to tend these plants and help weed and help harvest and all of those things. So it's really, you know, a cross-YOU kind of commitment.
0: Is this something that you can do? Is there like a protective part where you can do this in the fall or the winter, or is that just harder just by the nature of it?
1: Yeah, we don't really have a greenhouse that would be large enough to do that in the fall or the winter, but next spring we'll be out there again.
0: So what do you hope this leads to?
1: Well, I really hope that it leads to, kind of like I said, I think it leads to this idea sparks other ideas and building community, right? We talk a lot about a connected system of support and opportunity for young people. We provide affordable housing, but Common Ground is really a great example of how we can think beyond housing. So we want young people and families to have opportunities to learn, connect, build confidence, and really create kind of that life that they want for themselves. And this kind of helps to bring community around them so that they know that they have a place here.
0: Just finally, you know, as we've been talking about this, the name itself, Common Ground, who came up, because it fits on a couple of different levels here in terms of the gardening, but also people coming together. Who came up with the name?
1: It does. Well, actually, I'm going to give a little bit of a shout out to Justine, one of our staff people. Justine came up with the name and we loved it because it's literally about, you know, it's about the ground where things grow, but it's about people finding common ground with each other, different experiences, backgrounds, stages of life, coming together around something universal, you know, food, family, hope for the future. It's an awesome name.
0: It's great to see. And it is an awesome name. Well done, Justine. Andrea, thanks for your time today. I appreciate it.
1: Thank you so much. Have a great day.
0: You too. That's Andrea Topham, CEO of Youth Opportunities Unlimited. It is a great name, and I like this program. I really like what Youth Opportunities Unlimited has been doing over the years, is continuing to do. A program like this, in conjunction with Jones Place and everything they have going on over at Youth Opportunities Unlimited, they get a lot of attention, rightfully so, for what they do in the community. But in some sense, I don't know if they get enough credit for all the wonderful initiatives they have on over at Youth Opportunities Unlimited. It's really great to see.
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0: The CAA is warning drivers that auto thieves are changing tactics and becoming more aggressive in public places. So police across Canada are seeing more cases where criminals distract people in parking lots while using technology to intercept key fob signals and unlock vehicles. Experts say thieves are combining social engineering with electronic tools to target vehicles quickly and quietly. You're urged to stay alert around your vehicle, especially if you're approached by a stranger asking unusual questions or offering help. I want to talk about this. To do that, we're joined by Elliot Silverstein, Director of Government Relations for CAA South Central Ontario. Elliot, appreciate the time today. Let me push the button. There we go. Sorry, Elliot. Appreciate your time today.
16: Thank you for having me.
0: So let's talk about distraction thefts. What are they, and why are criminals increasingly using them as a tactic here in some of these public spaces?
16: So we're very familiar with a lot of the distraction thefts that occur when it comes to distracting, trying to get jewelry or money and so forth. Now we're seeing that being combined with the goal of acquiring vehicles. So what thieves are doing is they're using technology that's out there that can read the key fobs that people have in their pockets. And at a very close distance, they can use those tools, in many cases discreetly, to try and gain access to that information, and then quickly thereafter try and get access to your car. Let's say you're at a shopping mall or parking on the street, and you go about your way. You've answered a question for them. They've asked you for directions, for example, and you go about your way innocently, and they have potentially been able to get that code from your key fob and try and gain access to your car.
0: How fast can that happen in terms of having that technology being able to clone the key fob so that they can then go get access to the car?
16: Usually it can take roughly about a minute. I mean, because you have that information, you have to get it all queued up. But it can take about a minute to get that information out there. We've seen that type of technology used at night where the thieves are trying to gain access to a car by coming close to the vehicle and then using that technology to open the doors. It's really the same tools that are at play here, except they're using it directly with the key fob and then trying to take advantage of that.
0: Yeah, I've heard something similar that for houses as well. Like if you leave your, sometimes people might leave keys on a table near a front door, and depending on the situation, it's possible, I guess, where you can do the same thing similarly to this.
16: It is very similar. I mean, the difference here is that it's taking advantage of people's good nature in the sense that it's very common for people to say, I'm not sure which direction I'm going. What we're trying to remind people here is that, you know, we're all trying to be good Samaritans in many ways, but if something doesn't feel authentic, if somebody's coming closer to you in your personal space, if they're positioning themselves closer, let's say, to your keys in your hand, you know, take those warning signs. Be vigilant about your surroundings, because that innocent question that you may think you're being asked could be something where they're trying to gain access to your vehicle because you're in proximity to your vehicle and your keys.
0: Now, is there something people can do here? Like sometimes in the past, people have used steering wheel locks or other anti-theft devices. Could that be something that people could use here?
16: There's a couple of things that people can do. There are the physical deterrents in the vehicle, like a steering wheel column, like a club. There's also things like two-factor authentication, where even if somebody did clone your key fob, they would still need that second sequence to get the engine started. But at the same time, what we're also recommending is that people consider using a Faraday pouch. And that is something we talked about at the early stages of auto theft, which is where you put your keys inside this little pockets, and you can keep it in your pant pocket, you can keep it in your jacket or in your bag, and it blocks the radio frequency signal from being captured. So if you're out and about grocery shopping, for example, you could in theory put your keys inside that little pouch and be moving along without the fear of having your information being cloned.
0: And just for people trying to maybe picture a Faraday pouch, these can be pretty small. So it's something huge. It's something you can put the key in and it can fit into your pocket.
16: It's fairly small. I mean, really, it's probably no bigger than the size of your keychain itself. You know, the one that I have, it has a little Velcro. You pop it inside, you close the Velcro, and it attaches with a keychain if you want it as well to a bag. You know, they come in different sizes, but certainly it's something to consider because we want to try and minimize these risks now that we know that thieves are retooling when it comes to auto theft, and they haven't really given up the fight. They're just taking different tactics to try and get access to vehicles.
0: Is there other information people should be thinking about that might be stored in our cars that could be giving out information? I'm thinking about, you know, addresses like GPS systems for home addresses and whatnot.
16: Well, I mean, again, you know, different individuals use their cars in different ways. I mean, particularly, you know, again, your information is pretty much stored in your phone. But when you have your car information stored into your car, again, every vehicle is different. If that information is in the car and they gain access, again, you're providing them additional information about yourself. That's more of a general safety reminder. But the more information you can have taken out of your vehicle, the better. That's why we also recommend not leaving any documents in your car, not leaving any valuable possessions like laptops or tablets there, because the more that you can give attraction to a thief for that vehicle, they're going to be lured in for that.
0: What should people do if something does happen? Obviously, you should report it to police, but what can people do if they do see something suspicious or they are concerned about something?
16: Well, there's a couple of things that people can do. If they're concerned about the broader issue, certainly talking to police, sharing it with neighbors is absolutely important, because you could be sharing information that really opens up the concerns in a community where there are people being targeted. At the same time, if you're concerned about the safety of your vehicle, it's always important to take it to your mechanic or to your dealership to talk to them to make sure that nothing has been tampered with your vehicle. Again, because you don't want to have a situation where you're innocently trying to help people or do that at one case and come back later and find your vehicle is gone. So if something doesn't seem right, it's never a bad idea to get your vehicle checked out to make sure everything is in working order.
0: Just on that note, if you maybe have an interaction where your vehicle isn't maybe accessed or stolen, but you are concerned. Your vehicle isn't maybe accessed or stolen, but you are concerned about your

0: program. So if you detect anything unusual in your vehicle after that interaction where it's giving you a warning sign of any kind, that is a pretty good indicator that you really should get some assistance in your vehicle as soon as possible.
1: It's all good advice, Elliot. I certainly appreciate the time today. Thank you very much.
0: Thank you for having me.
1: It's Elliot Silverstein from CAA South Central Ontario. It's really good advice. It's also sad advice to have to give, because ultimately what it is also doing and part of is it is where you trust your fellow person less, right? Where you might have someone who genuinely approaches you in a parking lot or somewhere asking a question, needing assistance, where people might be initially suspicious, where otherwise you might not have been. But with these new tactics starting to present themselves, where people can distract you and try and intercept your key fob signal, it's something you need to be thinking about and need to be aware of. Again, the Faraday pouch is something to consider. And if you're trying to picture it, I mean, first you can Google it if you want, but a Faraday pouch is not too small. It's not too large. It's pretty small. It's something that can hold your keys, but also something you can put in your pocket, put in your purse, whatever you want to do. It's not something that's going to be difficult to carry around and to bring around with you as you go grocery shopping or do anything else that you need to do. But it's something you need to be thinking about in this day and age, increasingly as we see more and more technology in our vehicles.
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0: Normally, you have to wait till the end of the year for a list like this, but I have a list of some of the dumbest reasons people have called 911. This was sparked by a woman in Florida recently being arrested because she was somewhere and they wouldn't serve her a Jell-O shot, so she called 911. And so BuzzFeed put together a list of the dumbest reasons people have called 911, straight from 911 dispatchers themselves. You know, a couple of years ago, I was fortunate enough to do a ride-along with London Police just to see what things were like. It'd be interesting to sit in with dispatchers and do something similar. Now, that might be a little bit different because you got, like, personal – well, you have personal information with the ride-along, too, but it might be a different type of thing. But it'd be interesting just to see what dispatchers in London have to deal with. Not from stuff like this. We don't get stuff like this all the time, but there are some crazy reasons people have called 911. For example, a 96-year-old woman called 911 to report a missing child because her 68-year-old daughter hadn't gotten back by dark. So, child being 68 years old.
1: Can you imagine the life of that 68-year-old?
0: Yeah.
1: Call me when you get to your wife.
0: Yeah.
1: Or your husband.
0: It's a sign that, hey, like you can be 68 years old, but you're still someone's little girl, right?
1: As my mom said, you're still a baby.
0: A woman called 911 from a Wendy's drive-thru because they would not sell her a Whopper. The issue being, of course, Whoppers are sold by Burger King. There's a guy who called during a power outage to ask for the score of the Canada-United States Olympic gold medal game. The dispatcher said, I'm Canadian. Obviously, I told him. Okay. Someone called to report that their neighbors were dropping pebbles into her pebbled driveway. Turns out that was not happening, and she had actually been harassing them for months. Someone called 911 because they were a tourist and bored. They didn't have much money, so they wanted some tips on what to do. Someone called to report a missing Amazon package, despite it showing as delivered. The caller later found out it was delivered to the wrong door of their apartment building. An adult admitted they got in trouble for calling 911 when they were a child because their grandparents were insisting that they eat a hot dog. An older lady called to complain that a random man did not hold the door open for her.
1: My God.
0: It's just the amount of things people...
1: Are we missing an opportunity, like a business opportunity here? That's like someone has to come up with an idea of like, call us if you need anything. Like a company that you can call.
0: A complaint line?
1: Yeah, like a complaint company that you can call about this. Like, by the way, today I was going into a building and this guy didn't open the door. Oh, how he looked. Like, you know, like it makes you feel like you're calling someone, but then you're calling a random company that don't care. They just listen.
0: I mean, it's not the worst idea.
1: Hey, business are for everything, right? So, like.
0: It would. The one thing for that would be, I think, like. You'd have to have a lot of different people listen to what the gripes people would have because it could get kind of depressing at times where all you're doing is hearing people who are upset. Because
1: I feel like all these stories and the ones that you have mentioned is mostly people that they are lonely, people that don't get someone to listen to and often, you know, like all of them is like, oh, they didn't do this for me. They didn't like,
0: yeah.
1: So it's people that are missing that attention. So, but yeah, no, it's terrible. Like, and we mentioned it here, 911, the police, they are so overwhelmed
0: with
1: so much work. So for you to call and say like, hey, I'm not getting a Whopper when you're in Wendy's, like, guys, we got better things to call 911.
0: Well, how about this? One dispatcher said they got yelled at because no one turned on the northern lights.
1: Oh, my God.
0: A retired police officer also shared a story saying a woman would call 4 or 5 times a week because of a ghost in her attic. We finally gave up on telling her to stop, went over there with a mason jar, We said, we're going to fix your problem. They went up, shuffled around, lit a cigarette, blew the smoke into the jar, and put the lid on. And when they went back down, they said, we got them. She was thrilled, and they never heard from her again. That's pretty, you know, pretty smart thinking.
1: I would love to see the face. I know. Murray, good morning. I know you're listening. I would love to see your face when you hear all these stories. And he probably himself.
0: Oh, I'm sure.
1: Because he was in the police for so many years. He probably also heard some crazy stories, Dad. It will be unbelievable just to hear those. But
0: I'm sure there's a lot of police officers who could.
1: That's what I'm saying. And we have a lot that listen to us.
0: Yeah.
1: So.
0: This is not someone who called 911, but there's a story from Scotland where a parakeet is on the loose in a Scottish suburb. It's been blamed for causing thousands of dollars in damage by pecking away at the rubber part of people's cars. This is a clip of Angus Chisholm, who lives in the suburb, talking about the bird.
2: Well, it'd be nice if it was caught humanely and taken away, and obviously it's a domesticated bird, so somebody could look after it. Putting a cover in your car is a solution, but every time you go out, you've got to take the cover off, and it's not ideal. So now my car is so badly damaged, I'm not sure it could do any more damage, so I'm just leaving it until I need to change my car, and then I'll get it fixed, by which time it will be resolved, hopefully.
1: I love the sound of the bird in the back, like talking back to him.
0: Not a reason to call 911, but I could certainly see someone. That's more of a reason. Like, if you're being attacked by a bird, again, you don't necessarily need to, but that's more of a reason than some of the other ones we heard of, people's power being out, wanting scores of hockey games, people being bored because they wanted some tips on what to do and the like. I'm lucky to say I've never called 911. Haven't had the opportunity or the
1: I think
0: need.
1: I called once, and it was in the States one time. We were in a mall. I'm going to share it fast. We were in a mall, and basically we started hearing like shots.
0: Oh, yes, you've told me.
1: I told you that one, and yeah, we had to hide and stuff. So that was the only time. But other than that, yeah.
0: Well, I hope people I hope people never have the need to call 911 because obviously something has happened. Well, in most cases, and I just did the silly reasons why people do it, but the people, the 99.9% of the people who call 911 do it for the right reasons, although we do sometimes hear some of those stories of people who do it for the wrong, and in those cases, then it really ties up resources that could otherwise be utilized. But hopefully you've never had to call 911, but if you do, police will come. And I know from the ride along that I did a couple of years ago, you know, everything stops, everything goes. And there were a couple of instances when we put the lights on, they went. But that's the scary part. And what we just shared was the not so scary part. But don't be calling 911 if you don't get a jello shot.
1: You can call it. No, I'm kidding. Don't call us here.
0: But maybe
1: I listen to you, but
0: maybe we should put together a line people can call just to vent and get off their frustrations.
1: That should be a good segment.
0: Call
1: us and tell us something that it pissed you off today.
0: No swearing.
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7: From the National Newsroom of the Canadian Press, I'm Karen Rebo. Severe flooding and widespread damage has prompted local states of emergency to remain in effect this morning in three counties in northeastern Nova Scotia. Heavy rainfall since Friday destroyed some roads and bridges across Cape Breton Island. A 46-year-old woman from Richmond County was found dead Saturday, several hours after her abandoned vehicle was discovered near a flooded bridge. Federal Emergency Management Minister Eleanor Olszewski says she's in contact with her Nova Scotia counterpart and stands ready to provide support. As the U.S. is approaching pivotal midterm elections in November, President Donald Trump's escalating trade war with Canada is weighing on the minds of voters in many states. Political science professor Matthew Lebo at Western University in London says historical trends suggest midterms are usually bad for the party of the president in power. He says while many observers have been predicting for some time the House will flip to the Democrats, the U.S. Senate could also be in play now. Lebo says that's because some of the key battleground states have close trading relationships with Canada. Trade talks broke down last month. Now Canada is set to impose retaliatory tariffs tomorrow. Otto Jelinek, a former world champion figure skater, federal cabinet minister, and former ambassador to the Czech Republic, has died at the age of 86. Jelinek was born in Prague and his family escaped communism by moving to Oakville, Ontario in 1952. Jelinek's younger brother Henry says Canada was a land of opportunity for their family and that recent deteriorating relations with the U.S. was upsetting.
8: It saddens all of us, and I know it saddened Otto a great deal to see what's going on between us and the United States in terms of all the difficulties right now.
7: Otto Jelinek spent 21 years in Parliament and served in several cabinet portfolios under Prime Minister Brian Mulroney. The U.S. National Transportation Safety Board will hold a news conference today about yesterday's deadly Amazon Prime cargo jet crash at Miami International Airport. The plane barreled off a runway, across a road used by warehouse workers, struck some vehicles and caught fire, killing at least five people and injuring five others. Widow's Bay ran away with eight early Emmys for its debut season yesterday at a ceremony 8 days before the main award show. The Apple TV horror comedy with Matthew Rhys as a mayor of a small New England town dealing with a centuries-old curse won categories including cinematography. Last year's best drama, The Pitt, won four new Emmys.
9: And so it begins.
7: It took early Emmys in categories including prosthetic makeup and best guest actor for Ernest Hardin Jr. That's for his role portraying the last days of Louis, the ER's constantly struggling alcoholic. This is the Canadian Press. In sports, the Toronto Blue Jays open a three-game series tonight in West Sacramento, California, against the Athletics. The Jays are trailing the Cleveland Guardians by one game for the third and final AL wildcard spot after the Jays wrapped up their Kansas City series with a 6-1 loss yesterday. Cleveland followed that by scoring a 10th-inning 3-2 victory over Detroit. There are two CFL games today, including one in Calgary between the last-place Stampeders and the first-place Edmonton Elks. The Elks and the Saskatchewan Roughriders both have 16 points atop the West Division. Last night, the Riders edged Winnipeg 32-26 in overtime. Later on this Labor Day Monday, the Toronto Argonauts will visit the Hamilton Tiger Cats. In tennis, Gabriela Dabrowski of Ottawa and partner Luisa Stefani of Brazil will play a duo from Japan and Slovenia in a third-round women's doubles match at the U.S. Open in New York. From the Canadian Press, I'm Karen Rebo.
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0: Lithium ion battery fires are becoming a growing concern for fire departments across North America. Have you seen the stories about lithium ion battery fires? There have been some cases where there have been a rash of them, and we've seen some stories over the past couple of years where we have seen some of these fires. A Toronto fire, say the city has seen nearly a 600% increase in lithium ion battery fires between 2020 and 2024. It wasn't too long ago that back in February, we had a fire here in London at Northridge Public School where a student's backpack caught fire. Experts recommend using certified products, avoiding damaged batteries, and never leaving devices charging unattended. So let's talk about this. Frank Donati is a professor and program coordinator of Fanshawe College's Fire Safety Systems and Fire Inspection and Fire Safety Education, and joins us now. Frank, appreciate the time today.
1: Good morning, Devin. Thanks for having me.
0: So with these lithium-ion battery fires, in one case, like a 600% increase is a lot, but also I imagine in certain cases we haven't had any of those in the past. So like the number is huge, but we are seeing more of these. Are they becoming more common, or are we just hearing about them more often, would you say?
1: I think it's a combination of the two. They're happening more often because we have more devices using lithium ion batteries. And now that people are aware of them, it's becoming, you know, a greater instance of reporting.
0: In terms of these batteries, what should people be thinking about them? What should people know about them?
1: Well, you mentioned it in the beginning of this segment, which is, you know, using a certified product, right? Any products that are going to be involving the electrical system or electricity in Canada is required to be a certified product. So if you're going to buy a product, you need to make sure that it is certified for use in Canada, and all products that are certified will be labeled. There'll be a label on it that indicates it's for Canada. So usually the certification company has the letter C in its name, or if you look at the mark for the certification, you'll see a little letter C at the 8 o'clock position. And that's to let you know that this product has been tested by a third party and it's certified as safe for use in Canada. This is where the Amazon of things becomes a challenge, because lots of consumers are purchasing products, you know, pop onto Amazon and I'm going to order, and there's no obligation for them to specifically only sell certified products, so you could buy anything. My daughter's laptop power cable broke, and so I went on Amazon, and it took me about 45 minutes of going through compatible cables to find one that indicated it was certified for use in Canada. And when it showed up, you know, I verified it myself to make sure. All these products that get listed, these certification companies, they're required to have a database. So you can actually go to the company and you can look up that device to see if they show and indicate that it's been certified. So that's one major way, is using the correct product for the correct application that's been certified.
0: If you do have the correct product, what's the best way to charge it or to store it to make sure that you get the best use out of it?
1: Well, if you're going to charge it, you know, one of the big things we're seeing with these fires, for example, is with EV bikes, these EV scooters, you know, they're let's say, you know, you're going to your friend's place and you're like, oh, I've only got 2%, 5% left. I'm going to charge it. My buddy's in the apartment building. I'm just going to use his cable. The problem there is you've got to make sure you're using the correct cable for the product. If that EV bike needs a 3.5 amp trickle charge and you're using a 5 amp charger, you're going to overcharge, and that's one of the reasons why we have these fires. So charge them in a safe place, so a place where you can monitor and supervise it. For example, if it's an e-bike, you know, outside is good, not within, like, not in your hallway of your apartment building or in your apartment suite. You should be charging them outdoors in case there is an issue. You need to keep it at some place where you can keep an eye on it and see what's going on.
0: Having the right, you know, equipment to charge, I think, is an interesting point when you consider just how, I think it's pretty regular for people when you think about something even like your phone, and people, if you buy a phone, you get the charger that comes with it, but then you can also buy chargers all over the place. And so even though we're talking about different things, but when you're looking at different chargers, people might just assume the same would be the case for everything, and that because I charge something in a certain way here, I can charge something else in a certain way there, and that's where maybe some of the trouble comes.
1: No, absolutely. And you know, nobody reads instructions anymore. And I think it's just one extra step that you could take with a product just to make sure that you're using it correctly. I mean, when you cell phones, for the most part, for example, the charging on a USB-C cable, those charging blocks, if you buy a certified product, they're going to be fairly okay, whichever one you buy, like at the mobile shop or at your local cell store. It's when you start mixing and matching things and not using them appropriately. Right? The biggest causes of these fires is not charging them correctly. Also, you know, abusing them. You know, if we go back to EV bikes and you're cruising around town, we've seen people on it, but read the instructions. The EV bike may say not suitable for loads more than 150 pounds, and then, you know, you want to go on a double date. And the two of you hop on and you're jumping curves and you're going through the city and you're banging and flexing that EV, you're going to cause pressures and damage to those batteries. And that's the other risk we have. So take care of your products. Don't just throw them around, right? Because they will over time start to break down. They have a lifespan. And if they get abused, that's another way to create the instance where we could have these fires.
0: If something does overheat or catches fire or shows some sign of an issue, what should people do?
1: Well, you should put it outside and call 911. Get the fire service in there if there's a risk. If that cell phone, you know, if it gets really, really hot, hot to the touch where it becomes a point where you can't hold it, or specifically with a lot of EVs, you start to see swelling, like the laptop bottom starts to swell out. We're having a problem here. So my recommendation is always put it outside, call the fire department or contact your municipality, because there's information on proper battery disposal if these situations happen. But the best bet, when you get in that overheat and you're starting to see that swell, call emergency services.
0: From reading stories about this, they take a lot of water to put out some of these fires, yeah. Don't they?
1: Yeah, they do. And they are nasty. The volume of carcinogens that come off of these things when they burn, it's a significant risk to firefighters. And we have more firefighters getting compromised, their health at incidents. Even though the world is safer, buildings are made safer, the risk now is greater because these devices are giving off products of combustion that are super hazardous.
0: There are some other alternatives, right? And other types of batteries out there that people could be considering?
1: Well, I mean, we could go back to the, you know, the old-fashioned alkaline or lead-acid batteries. But, I mean, right now, the volume of lithium batteries that is around you at any given moment, I mean, you could have 15, 20 of these Li batteries surrounding you when you're at home or on a bus. And for the most part, you know, they're safe as long as they are treated with respect, if they're treated correctly, not abused, and you don't tamper with them. For EV vehicles, for example, right, most manufacturers now, if I'm not mistaken, they ship the vehicles now without a charge in them so that they're safer as far as transport goes. And for new and emerging technologies, I know I was reading reports about a Finnish company and a Chinese company that's working with what they call salt ion batteries. It's sort of like a dry cell battery, but they're using salts, and not just table salt, but specific, you know, chemicals that are in the salt categories, and using these as the potential for the next wave of what we're going to be using for energy storage. And that really sounds interesting because these things are a lot more stable. They can take better abuse, and just the risk overall seems right now from the research I'm seeing to be significantly less.
0: That's interesting. I mean, how close or how far away might that be? Do you know, or?
1: I saw an article on the Finnish company was road testing, like actually had a vehicle out with one of these batteries and was charging it and operating it. The results, I think, we'll probably hear in the next 6 months to a year. These things do take some time before we'll see a product, you and I, but I'm really excited about seeing this technology. I think lithium ion was something we came up with. It's a magnificent storage system. I mean, it does work, but there are risks with it, so we treat it with respect, and you know, hopefully, given some time, we'll get to that next product system that will hopefully be a lot safer for us.
0: Well, it's good advice because they're pretty much in everything these days, right? I mean, you know, scooters, laptops, smartphones, power tools, you name it, they're in pretty much everything.
1: Yeah, you know, and like one of the scary ones is like you talked about the student with the backpack, right? Like e-cigarettes. A lot of e-cigarettes show up. They're not certified products. They're made overseas. They get in here, and these have very small lithium-ion batteries, and it just takes one battery to fail. And so we're seeing these products fail because they're not made very well.
0: It's good advice, Frank. I really appreciate the time today.
1: Thank you, Devin.
0: That's Frank Donati, professor, program coordinator over at Fanshawe College for Fire Safety Systems and Fire Inspection and Fire Safety Education.
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0: A downtown London art gallery is using a new display to draw attention to what they believe, and I think many would agree with, is a growing problem. The windows at Jonathan Bancroft Snow Gallery have been covered in brown paper, making it appear the business has closed. It has not. It's a campaign encouraging Londoners to support downtown shops before we see them disappear. Jonathan Bancroft Snell joins us now to talk about this. Jonathan, I appreciate the time today.
1: Good morning. How are you?
0: Not too bad. Yourself?
1: Can't complain.
0: So when did you put the brown paper up?
1: It went up last week. I believe it was last Monday.
0: What has the reaction been so far?
1: It's been extraordinarily positive. There have been some people who have come into the shop specifically to ask if we were, obviously, if we were closing, relieved to hear that we weren't, and sympathetic to why we did that display. I mean, our windows are our greatest asset, so naturally we want a display to draw people in, and this one has been relatively effective, given what the actual traffic downtown is, pedestrian traffic, that is.
0: Was there any concern that doing this would lead, I mean, people have clearly thought that you might be closing, which we don't want to see, but was there any concern that, geez, well, maybe people are going to think that we are closing?
1: Oh, yes, there was definitely. I mean, that was the entire idea behind the display. The reality is that people seem to forget that downtowns don't thrive and, you know, suddenly. It takes work. And that work is their participation in creating a vital and viable downtown. When people stand back and say, oh, I'm going to wait until it improves, then it doesn't. People, it's a participatory thing that people need to actually participate. They know you need to go downtown. Using just Dundas Place, for example, there are many businesses along there that do not have just a local and regional draw. They have draws that go far beyond that. I mean, Attic Books is actually listed as one of the top bookstores in the world. You've got Two Wheels. You've got Grooves. There are so many businesses that are not only unique to London, they are unique in a way that they draw all kinds of people from everywhere. Last week we had people in, we had two decent sales on Friday. One was from somebody who had driven down from Picton to pick up a piece, and another was a couple that was in from Thunder Bay that had heard about us and came in and picked up a major piece. So our out-of-town traffic is very good. And also, one of the things that people need to realize, when tourists come to London, we continually get positive remarks from people coming here. Yes, they notice that there are homeless, but every single city in Canada has that issue. But when you go downtown to Montreal, to Toronto, to Quebec City, the downtowns are still viable and still vital because people use them. You know, if one more person tells me, oh, well, I use, for example, I use Amazon because it's convenient. Well, your convenience is going to eventually kill your city. People need to use cities. That's what they're there for. And downtown there are so many independent businesses where you go into the business and you are actually talking with the owner. If you go into Hangar 9 on Richmond or Boxwoods, which has been up, you know, around forever, just south of Oxford, all of these businesses have the owners there who have put their sweat and soul into that business. And people saying back, oh, well, I can't do this, or I can't. You can do it. I had a woman in on Saturday, a young woman with her boyfriend. And she said, you know, she said, I came in here when I was a student and I had no money. And then I came in when I had a degree, but I had no job. And she says, now I'm coming in and I have a job and I'm buying my first piece. we've had people that have flown in from Vancouver who had been students at Western who would fly in to support the shop, because when they had no money, they came in. And then when all of a sudden their situations changed, they came back. But, you know, Londoners are an interesting group of people. They want everything to be perfect, and nothing is perfect. You need to support your downtown. You need to support your independent businesses. The money that goes into an independent business in any city, the majority of that money stays in the city. It's used and it's spent in the city. You know, when I moved on to Dundas Street, a lot of the shops were vacant. And then we went through this part where some of them, you know, there was some serious closing. But now there are businesses that are attempting to continue operating. And we've got great businesses downtown. When there are events such as, for example, 2 weeks ago, Bibliomania, which was organized by Attic Books to celebrate their 50 years in business, the place was hopping. When when the flea markets, punk rock flea market, when all of these are there and happening, all people come down. But they need to come down when there isn't. Just wander around. I mean, there's heroes. There are so many places to go. You know, tiny little restaurants. Independent, it's really, really important. And I don't think people quite grasp that. Now, I am fully aware of the fact that we are in a rather peculiar economy where gas is high, food prices are high, and people are worried about paying their mortgages and feeding their kids. I'm also totally aware of the fact that my business is not a business of I need that. It is a business of I want that. And people have a tendency, for many reasons, to cut back on their wants because their needs have gotten so expensive. But at the same time, you know, when somebody comes in and I don't see them for months and they walk in with friends from out of town and they said, oh, you know, I'm so glad that you're here. It gives me a place to bring my friends when they're in town. I am not a museum. I am a business that doesn't have, you know, the force of all kinds of federal or provincial grants behind it. We are businesses that, yes, if somebody comes in and they can't afford something, that is well and good. But we are not just there as a convenience. No small business is there as a convenience. We are there at working hard to provide a service for the public. My gallery is the largest contemporary Canadian ceramic gallery in the country. It's the largest gallery of its kind in North America. People come from all over. We had a client from South Africa who in her 90s, when visiting her daughter in Toronto, would time it so she could come up to an exhibition in the gallery. It's so important. And, you know, so when Brian, who's been my gallery manager since 2003, when he came in and came up with that concept, my first reaction, I must admit, wasn't, well, I don't know what a great idea that is, but go for it, because we've got to try something.
0: Yeah. Well, so we're going to run out of time, but you said a lot of really great things. And one thing I just wanted to follow up on is, I mean, in terms of the convenience and, you know, the blood, sweat, and tears, I mean, there's nothing more convenient than talking to someone who is in the store, who knows exactly about the product that you want to buy, be it, you know, a need or a want. But I think the other part, too, is it's sort of a chicken the egg, but it's what comes first. I think what comes first is people just come back. You support local, you come to the downtown, you support the businesses, and then as a byproduct of that, any concerns people may have, I think, start to dissipate.
1: That's right, because, you know, when the tourists come here, they see the vitality, they see the architecture, they see so many things. But unfortunately, when the people who live in a city often don't see that as much anymore. So consequently, they only see what's wrong instead of what's right. And there is far more right in our core than there is wrong. And it will get even better when people start using it.
0: Absolutely. If you don't use it, you lose it. Jonathan, I really appreciate your time today.
1: Okay. Well, thank you very much for interviewing me. I appreciate, or rather interviewing, I guess letting me rant would be better. But I really appreciate the call.
0: Time flew by, John. I've never had 10 minutes go by that fast. Jonathan, I really appreciate it. We'll have you on again sometime.
1: Anytime. Thank you very much.
0: Thank you.
1: Take
0: That's
1: care.
0: Jonathan Bancroft Snell from the Jonathan Bancroft Snell Gallery. I love the passion, and he's 100% right.
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0: There's a new report that says Ontario and Canada are in an entrepreneurial drought. Report is from the Canadian Federation of Independent Business, and it says we've had more businesses closing than opening as of late. A recent data shows rising closure rates and weakening startup activity, marking one of the toughest periods for business creation outside of the pandemic. The report points to high operating costs, economic uncertainty, trade issues, taxes, red tape, labor challenges as some issues that are impacting entrepreneurs. And with small businesses making up 98% of Ontario's business landscape, the CFIB is urging governments to act quickly on this. Joseph Falzada is an Ontario policy analyst for the CFIB and joins us now to talk about this. Appreciate the time today.
5: Yeah, thanks for having me, Devin.
0: So what does it mean to be in an entrepreneurial drought?
5: So essentially what this report did look at, term entrepreneurial drought, what it's saying is that we are in a sustained period of economic downturn, right? What we're seeing is six consecutive quarters where we're seeing more businesses leaving the market than entering it. We looked as far back as 1984, and as far as we know, this has never happened before. So it's something that's deeply concerning, and you know, we're kind of calling on government to act right away. You know, kind of two things that entrepreneurial drought really does kind of capture. We're seeing an increased regulatory environment, increased taxes and internal trade barriers. You know, if you're a small business owner today and you're looking down at the states, you're seeing lower taxes, you're seeing a far less regulated, you know, business environment. And you're like, what am I doing here? Right. And so this kind of mindset is really prevalent along small business owners right now, deeply concerning. The other thing, though, is succession planning. You know, typically, if you're a small business owner for years and years, you know, your kid would take over your business when you're about to retire. You know, nowadays, if you're a kid, you're looking at your dad or your mom running a business, and you're seeing them being tied up in paperwork 24/7. You're like, I don't want to do this. And so, you know, the fact that it's just far more competitive in the States to be a small business owner, you know, there's so much more options down there. And then internally within Canada, it's just so difficult to be a business owner. It's really contributing to this period where we're seeing more and more businesses leaving and no one wanting to start a business.
0: Are there particular industries or regions where it's maybe harder or easier for entrepreneurs to start, or that we're seeing more exits? Or,
5: you know what? It's pretty much across the board. I don't really think that there's an industry that's doing particularly well right now. You know, I was looking at, for a separate report, actually, permitting, right? And just to open up a restaurant in a bunch of provinces requires, you know, seven different permits, cost thousands of dollars. You're waiting weeks and weeks and weeks. And this kind of idea for restaurants applies to basically every industry. And again, it's a huge problem, and we do kind of need this just across the board. Relook at maybe our permitting system, our regulatory environment, taxes that are applying to every single small business owner. And this needs to be looked at, I think, if we want Canada's business environment to kind of take that uptick.
0: I was going to ask how serious the situation is compared to past downturns, but as you say, this has never really happened before, as far as we can go back to the mid-80s.
5: As far as we know, this has never happened before. There was a slight uptick during the pandemic. And, you know, one time, you know, here and there, we do see a quarter, maybe two quarters of downturn. Six, no, this is unheard of. And that's why, again, kind of need that urgent action on the government's behalf.
0: Are we at risk of potentially even losing a generation of entrepreneurs if this continues?
5: It's a bold claim, but it's not crazy to think, right? And I think governments are kind of recognizing now the seriousness of the situation, right? You look at Ontario lowering the small business tax rate. I think this is something that wouldn't have happened a couple of years ago. They're kind of looking at this now and saying, okay, we need to do something. And so I was just talking to a farm owner in Woodstock just last week, and he was saying his accountant called him up and said, hey, you got $5,000 back in your pocket, buddy, so get spending. Taking that definitive measure is what the Ontario government's doing. But now we need to see it, seeing it across Canada, or else, like you said, we are going to see kind of that black generation of entrepreneurs that, you know, it's just going to be a whole.
0: I want to talk about what we can be doing or should be doing in a moment. But just first, when you talk, you know, speaking and talking to small business owners, what are they most worried about? What are they saying to you guys?
5: I think everything kind of just rolls down to two things, right? It's taxes and red tape, right? You know, in Ontario, though, we've got to put a little bit of a positive spin on it. Again, small business tax rate reduction of a full percent. This puts $5,000 back into the pockets of a small business owner. That's what they're doing to address the tax part. But on the regulatory environment, that side of things, I think kind of this constant relooking at their process and, you know, what are the big kind of barriers for entry and barriers for kind of continuing and growing your small business. Now, we flagged actually this year in our red tape report card. And for those who, you know, maybe are listening and don't know what red tape is, it's any onerous or unnecessary or duplicative burden that's being placed on a business owner. And so they're using this project called Reggie, right? And essentially it's this AI tool that's finding duplication within their system. Things like that. Like, that's a very innovative solution that we're seeing that, you know, will have a positive impact and will kind of recognize the fact that, okay, well, maybe our system can be a little bit more streamlined. And so, again, but it's got to be constant and it's got to be, you know, this renewing process. It's always looking at this red tape within the system because, again, there's 1.5 million different permits, there's 1.5 million different barriers to entry for a small business owner. And, you know, it's going to take some time, but hopefully, you know, we can see some of those barriers start to come down pretty soon.
0: So what could or should governments be doing?
5: Again, talking to business owners, that's the biggest thing, like getting boots on the ground, like really discussing with stakeholders like us, or going door to door to small business owners, because they know best, right? We hear over and over again with government programs that they kind of missed the mark, right? You know, they made a good intention, sure, but at the end of the day, a lot of the time, small business owners

0: That's a Joseph Falzada, Ontario Policy Analyst for the Canadian Federation of Independent Business. The report is an interesting one. It's part one of the CFIB's shrinking business landscape. It's a two-part series looking at business creation and closures. And what they found is, again, since the overall trend of business creation in Ontario and the country has been declining since the mid-1980s, openings had mostly outpaced closures, but that is no longer the case. In Q2 of 2025, exit rates in Ontario were at 6.7%, or at 5.6% for the entire country, and entry rates fell in Ontario to 5.1% and 4.8% in the fourth quarter of 2025, and that's some of the highest closure rates and the weakest startup activity we've seen outside of the pandemic, which is its own case. Something that we'll just mention before we break, and this is a little bit different, but in the same overall vein of what we were just talking about. This morning, the federal government has announced what they are saying is the first ever Canada Investment Summit. And the plan is to attract $1 trillion in total investment in Canada over the next 5 years. So there will be more details to come on that. That's not always necessarily in small businesses, but if that sentiment can be replicated in other areas, then it's a positive for us, and we'll see if that sort of sentiment starts to spread across the country a little bit more. We'll take a break. When we return, more of The Morning Show with Devin Peacock on 980 CFPL.
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0: If you are feeling patriotic, there is a new social media platform you may want to check out. Gander is an all-Canadian social media platform. It launched on Canada Day. It seems to be a mixture of X and TikTok. It promises to be like Blue Sky, which is a rival of X. But Blue Sky is decentralized. It's not controlled by one individual. Gander is also strictly Canadian, so anyone from around the world can browse Gander, but only people in Canada can post, comment, or participate in a conversation, which is interesting. Do people care if a social media platform is truly Canadian? Carmi Levy is a London-based tech analyst, joins us now. Carmi, I appreciate the time today.
1: Great to be with you, Devin. Thanks for having me.
0: So I've not signed up for Gander, but based on what I've read, it seems to be some sort of an ex-TikTok sort of hybrid. Is that right? Or what is Gander?
1: Yeah, it's basically it's yet another in a very long line of supposed Twitter killers, you know, sort of it's supposed to be the next big social media platform that addresses all of the ills that are built into all the other platforms that we currently use. So it isn't driven by algorithms. It isn't fueled by rage bait. The data centers are not located somewhere else like in the U.S. They're here in Canada. It is Canadian owned. You know, when we talk about digital sovereignty, you know, where, you know, we essentially control our own digital destiny. We're not subject to, and our data isn't subject to American rules and American laws, that it stays within our borders. That's what Gander is supposed to answer. All of the things that we hate about social media, this platform is designed to address them. It isn't one person like Elon Musk owning it all and deciding who gets to see what. It's Canadians who actually funded this. There was an online crowdfunding campaign last year that raised a couple million dollars to bootstrap this. They also got funding from friends and family. So no venture capitalists, no banks, no foreign investors. This is all, you know, locally based, meant to essentially fix all of the things that we can't stand about social media and ensure that whatever happens in the long run, we get to decide what happens. We control our digital destiny. It isn't up to, you know, some billionaire somewhere else to decide what we can and cannot do, what we can and cannot see.
0: Do you think, I mean, I'm all for something being Canadian and supporting Canadian innovation and Canadian companies and Canadian products, but when it comes to social media, will people care that it's Canadian?
1: Yeah, I think that's where those wonderful ideals, which I think if you asked any Canadian, would you support a platform that is based on these ideals, that, you know, keeps control here, that, you know, isn't about algorithmic chaos, but it's about reaching out and connecting with your neighbors, they would all say, sure, that sounds amazing, sign me up. But then, you know, in the real world where social media apps actually operate, I think it's a very different story. And the reason being is it's network effect. We're not going to all be using Gander within a few weeks simply because we haven't built networks on them. Everybody has a Facebook account and everyone is on Facebook. And so if we want to find someone, we just go onto Facebook. Whereas if you go onto Gander, I signed up a couple weeks ago when I got an invitation from a friend, and I've seen exactly nobody since then. I'm looking for friends of mine, but they're not there. And I talk about it with my friends and they say, sure, that would be amazing. And then a week later, they're still not on it. And because who wants to spend time building yet another network of friends on yet another app? That's just not the way it works. We're 20 years into the social media era. I think we're all kind of tapped out in terms of building another group of friends on yet another app. And so Gander is a great idea, but it came a little bit too late because I think we've all moved on to other things.
0: It's interesting. Like I'm on Blue Sky because I felt, you know, if people are going to be on Blue Sky for this job, I should be there. But I have not once ever posted on Blue Sky. I have I've followed some accounts, but I've never once posted. And I feel like Gander is going to run into the same issues.
1: Yeah, I've found the same experience. I use Blue Sky for exactly the same reasons that you do, because I work in media, I comment on these technologies, and so I should at least have a front row seat to them so that I can say things about it and write things about it. But I don't have the level of interaction on Blue Sky that I do on other platforms, precisely because the network simply isn't there. And there's this list of other apps that have come along over the years that have tried but failed for all the same reasons, because people wouldn't sign up, because there was no one there. Nobody wants to go to a party where there's nobody on the dance floor. And that's kind of what these apps are. And nobody wants to be the first one to get on the dance floor, because it's really embarrassing. So you just go back to what you've been using all along, and you don't waste your time on trying to create something new.
0: What do you make of the fact they limit it to just people in Canada being able to comment and post? Because it's interesting, when you're trying to build up networks, certainly, you know, Canadian networks are important and they're good, but sometimes, you know, the world could be a pretty small place.
1: Yeah, I mean, I think they certainly score Maple Leaf points for that. And, you know, if you're a big, big fan of Canada, and we all are, you're like, oh, that's awesome. It's ours. That's great. But practically speaking, you're essentially telling the rest of the world, don't use it, because you can't, and we're going to put a block on it. And so it really doesn't make any sense from a business perspective. And quite frankly, that's not how we use social media. What I love about social media is that it doesn't stop at the border, is that I can communicate with anyone anywhere, and there are no limitations to where I can go, who I can connect with. And if you suddenly start compartmentalizing it country by country by country, you kind of defeat the purpose of the social in a social media app. And there really, ultimately, that's one less reason for anyone to sign on, one more obstacle to building that network that really is the lifeblood of these services. Ideologically, it sounds wonderful, but practically, they've essentially ensured their own demise.
0: You mentioned earlier how long social media has been around. It's been around for a long time. It's had different iterations of it all. I certainly use social media differently than when this all began, you know, 20 some odd years ago. I'm curious what impact some of the chatbots are having in terms of a rival to some of the social media platforms these days.
1: It's a question of time, Devin, is that, you know, the less time we spend on social media, the more time we spend on AI tools like chatbots, like ChatGPT. And because we can get our answers there, we can in fact have conversations with a chatbot that feel very human-like. Of course, they're not. That for a lot of people, it's good enough. When you can't find someone to speak with, you go on to ChatGPT and have at it. And so what we're seeing now is, I call it, you know, the first chapters of the post-social era, where we're spending less time on social media, more time on chatbots, and chatbots are increasingly fulfilling that social requirement, that social need that prompted us to use social media apps in the first place. And so, again, I'll reserve judgments on whether I'm a fan of this or not. I'm not. I think there are some significant mental health concerns around that, certainly around our kids spending lots of time on it. They're being exposed to things they probably shouldn't. We've seen issues with kids who are being prompted into suicidal ideation and worse. So obviously there are concerns there, but from a business perspective, it's pretty clear the heyday of social media is over. That was where we spent our time, but now AI platforms and tools are increasingly taking that over. And so if you're trying to launch an app that replicates, you know, what Twitter once was, you know, 15 years ago, you've kind of missed the boat, because the population has largely moved on. Where we spend our time digitally has shifted, and we're certainly no longer trolling through the app store looking for new social media apps. Increasingly, we're just popping onto ChatGPT and having a conversation.
0: Yeah, and when something does come along like TikTok, it's somewhat organic, maybe not entirely, but it's not a forced take, hey, do this. Obviously, when you create something, you want people to use it, but that seemed to build a bit more organically.
1: Yeah, and you know, TikTok's, you know, genius obviously is the algorithm, because it serves up content that is incredibly relevant to us. It tracks our every activity on our device, pulls in a lot of data. Obviously, there are privacy concerns, but the net impact of that is that the video that shows up next is probably the one that we wanted to watch. And so we stick with it. And video, as we know, is the most engaging type of media, much more so than text. Perfect example of how social media evolved to meet the moment. It's where we want to be. It's a new form of entertainment. I can say that about TikTok. I can't necessarily say that about Gander because there isn't a whole lot entertaining there. I don't have billions of people on Gander sharing the coolest new things that I want to talk about with my friends because there is no network. Whereas if I go onto TikTok, all of my friends are on it. And if they're not sharing their own content, they're sharing content that they found online that would be of interest to me. And thanks to the technology, I see the things that matter to me immediately on TikTok. That's a social media app done right because it's relevant to 2026. Whereas Gander and other apps like it are trying to replicate the reality from, I don't know, 2010. And let's face it, we don't operate that way anymore.
0: Well, I do hope they are successful, but we'll see how it goes. Carmi, as always, I appreciate the time.
1: Great being with you. Thanks for having me, Devin.
0: That's Carmi Levy, a London-based tech analyst.
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13: From the national newsroom of the Canadian Press, I'm Don Mitchell. There are still several counties in Nova Scotia under a local state of emergency this morning due to heavy rainfall and localized flooding risks. Nova Scotia Emergency Management said yesterday multiple roads were closed because of dangerous conditions. They warned people in the affected areas not to travel unless necessary. The island and parts of the northern mainland have been battered by rainfall over several days due to a slow-moving weather system. Environment Canada has some warnings and alerts in place for most of the island's northern areas. Nova Scotia Premier Tim Houston in a social media post yesterday revealed a Cape Breton woman died amid heavy rainfall and localized flooding. RCMP say they received a report of a missing woman Saturday morning. The Mounties say in a news release the 46-year-old's vehicle was located parked near her residence on the far side of a flooded bridge in a small rural community in Cape Breton. The woman's body was recovered mid-afternoon local time and authorities have not said how the woman died, but it is not deemed suspicious. We're just hours away from Canada's counter-tariffs taking effect on nearly $28 billion worth of U.S. products. Prime Minister Mark Carney announced the tit-for-tat measures after trade talks with the United States broke down last month and the Americans imposed fresh tariffs on some $28 billion in Canadian goods. The day after the levies go into effect, Scotiabank will hold its annual Global Banking and Markets Financial Summit this week. The meeting expects to feature top executives from across the banking and financial services sector. there are worries about the Canadian economy amid the escalating trade war with the U.S. Federal investigators are back at Miami's International Airport again this morning, determining what caused an Amazon cargo jet to barrel off a runway yesterday, killing at least five people and injuring five others. Here's ABC's Perry Russum with details.
6: The Boeing 767, flown for Amazon by 21 Air, was arriving from Puerto Rico. Officials not saying whether the victims were in the plane or on the ground. Thunderstorms and 30-mile-per-hour wind gusts were reported at the time, but investigators have not said if weather played a role.
13: The National Transportation Safety Board is expected to update information on the crash at some point today. Meanwhile, the eruption of Indonesia's Anak Krakatau volcano closed several airports in the Asian region. Schools also shifted to remote learning today as the eruption halted over 2,300 flights in coated areas with ash. The worst of the 25-hour eruption is over for now, with just moderate and intermittent eruptions. And a Canadian disability rights activist hopes her small role in the upcoming film Being Human will help amplify the message behind her work. Taylor Lindsay Noel, known as Access by Tay Online, posts video reviews about accessibility at restaurants and businesses across Toronto.
14: I started doing accessibility reviews straight after COVID because I wanted to show and share the real life experiences of those living with disabilities and how difficult it is to navigate Toronto, and also share the importance of accurate information.
13: Lindsay Noel says inaccessible washrooms and sometimes even front doors are among the biggest barriers she has encountered so far. This is the Canadian Press. In sports, the Toronto Blue Jays will open a three-game series against the Athletics tonight in West Sacramento, California. Right-hander Dylan Cease will be on the mound for the Jays, while lefty Jacob Lopez is scheduled to start for the A's. The Jays trail Cleveland by one game for third in the final American League wildcard spot. Meanwhile, the Guardians will open a three-game series in Baltimore against the Orioles. There are two Labor Day clashes in the CFL today. The Toronto Argonauts travel to Hamilton to face the Tiger Cats in the first matchup. The second-place Argos are 2 points ahead of the Tiger Cats in the East. Later, the West Division's last-place Calgary Stampeders will take on the first-place Edmonton Elks. The Elks are 8-3 and in a tie for first in the West with the 8-4 Saskatchewan Roughriders, who also have 16 points. And at the U.S. Open in New York, Ottawa's Gabriela Dabrowski and Brazilian partner Luisa Stefani will play Ari Hozumi of Japan and Slovenian Andrea Klepac in a third-round women's doubles match. From the Canadian Press, I'm Don Mitchell.
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0: This isn't much of a game, but it could be a bit of a fun game for you whenever there are concerts that are... Now, this is the sad part of it. Like, because now Canada Life Place does a great job And we see a lot of concerts come through Canada Life Place, not cancellations also, by the way, which is a credit, I think, to them. London Music Hall, fantastic as well. And so we're pretty lucky in London to see a lot of concerts come through here without cancellations. I can't really remember the last time we had one of those situations. Now, this is all a lead up to what I was reading about the other day, which is Blue Dot Fever. And people are having some fun with this elsewhere with Blue Dot Fever. What is Blue Dot Fever? Well, when you buy a ticket, of course, whether it be for music or for sports, you can, you know, pick where you want to sit. And in some cases, after a concert has been announced, people are going to these various stadiums and they're seeing a lot of blue dots indicating people aren't buying tickets. And so one of the predictors of a musician or a band who have announced a tour, but then you go to buy tickets and ticket sales aren't too hot right now. Soon after that, they're going to announce some sort of a cancellation or a pause or a reduced number of dates because of an unexplained or vague illness, hence the Blue Dot Fever. It's really gained some attention as of late with Post Malone, Meghan Trainor, the Pussycat Dolls, who I didn't know were still touring, but I guess they are, have all postponed or canceled shows. And again, the term Blue Dot Fever refers to Ticketmaster seating maps where unsold tickets are marked as blue dots, indicating large sections of venues remaining unfilled. Blue Dot Fever is not an official industry term, but it's just something that has developed over time. I think one of the main reasons for this is ticket prices. You can maybe count on one hand the number of people who could charge astronomical amounts and they would get it. Taylor Swift would be the top of the list. We saw that with her big tour. I would guess U2, even though they're a bit old, but U2's still, I think, up there. Like, if U2 came to Canada, people would be all over that.
20: Bruno Mars, even though some people don't like him, I think, man, he broke the record when it comes to, like, numbers.
0: Yeah, I mean, I won't fight you on that. I mean, I'm going to forget people. Drake probably would not. He would be able to, I think he has commanded big numbers.
20: The thing is that I feel, and you bringing that up, is like I feel that every industry, and it comes with management and companies that manage this musicians and artists, is like, I get it. Everyone wants to make money, but like they just charging so much money because it's not even the venues anymore. The venues are not making that much money in ticket sales.
0: No, it's Ticketmaster.
20: Yeah. So like they're making sales is in food and all that other stuff. That's why dolls are also expensive because they need to make money.
0: Yeah.
20: But the artists are making the team itself is making so much money. They're charging so much. It's like I'm not saying, oh, this artist is better than this one. It's just like I feel that the career and everything, part of a musician, it's worth more to go to other concerts. But like now everyone charge millions to go places.
0: 100%. Well, and then the other, of course, like when you want to buy some merch and you want to just like a T-shirt would cost, $60, $80?
20: The business, man. They're going to charge us for washrooms and breeding and everything because everyone wants to make money. But yeah, like it's crazy. That's why we're lucky here to have all those festivals.
0: Oh, yeah.
20: Yes, sometimes we complain like, oh my God, this, that. But when you see the prices of how much they charge, we are very lucky the prices we get here.
0: We're lucky with, Rock the Park, which has been doing it for such a long time and has become an institution. Now we've got Rock the Runway starting up. London's pretty lucky with a lot of this stuff.
20: Even the big ones that you mentioned, Canada Life Place, the London Music Hall, Jones Entertainment, like all these companies, they, of course, they are making money because they are businesses and they need to make money. But like they don't go crazy with the pricing. And that's why people from other parts of this city and country come here, because prices are good here. So,
0: well, I mean, that's so one of the things, reasons I thought it was interesting is because we're seeing more cancellations. But I think it's to London's credit. We don't see these cancellations in London. But Blue Dot Fever is a real thing. And for, again, no offense, I mean, not to pick on the Pussycat Dolls. But, I mean, if you're the Pussycat Dolls in 2026.
20: Hey, listen, they have fans.
0: I know. I'm going to look them up on Spotify right now. Like, do they have a new... album out? Like, what's going on here?
20: No, well, there's a lot of, like, there's still a lot of artists that get a lot of spins. Like, especially Spotify will show you how many millions of, like, listeners they have monthly. So, no, it's just, you know what? And that's the beauty about music and radio. Like, there's a little bit for everything, you know? Like, there's music for everyone, so.
0: So, the Pussycat Dolls have PCD Forever, which is their deluxe edition, which is coming out this year. So it's a new release. So that's, I think, explains part of it anyway. But it's their first in a long, long time. Anyway, I think that might be the most we've ever talked about the Pussycat Dolls.
20: But look at that. They still have, like, they still pull off 17 million monthly listeners. That's a lot of listeners when you think about it. It's like half of Canada, basically.
0: Justin Bieber could get a good, like, he
20: could. Oh, Justin is probably in the billions.
0: Yeah. Oh, definitely. And we had him on the show. Loud Luxury would be.
20: They still probably made a lot of.
0: They're like, hot.
20: Yeah, Justin Bieber is 143 million. Wow.
0: Okay. Before we need to wrap here, what should we end with? How about this? We'll pick on Gen Z. we had the one term, Blue Dot Fever. Gen Z is now being called the Christopher Columbus generation.
20: Oh, why is that?
0: Because they keep discovering things that already existed. So
20: that's absolutely a good one. Now I'm going to tell every person that I do from that generation. Yeah. Hey, Christopher, why you call me like that?
0: So two of the best examples I read about were quiet quitting, which is just doing less at work, and what they call silent walking, which is just walking.
20: Well, thank you.
0: Which is, so your silent walking is walking without your phone. They also just discovered, apparently, Coke floats. And of course, Coke floats have been around since the 1800s. I mean, millennials had life hacks and adult. Everyone has their own different terms. Millennials had life hacks. Gen X had slacker culture.
20: But life hacks for your generation and my generation, it was like the grandma hacks, you know?
0: Yeah.
20: It was like, do this because this is what we used to do back in the day when there wasn't this and that. And it's the same thing.
0: It is.
20: It's just a different name.
0: I am sometimes amazed by how much people share online. Now, maybe they're trolling for likes and views, which is entirely possible. But the amount of stuff people share online where they're learning real time, in some cases the most obvious things, will never cease to astound. Like, it's astounding sometimes that the basic stuff people learn and you can see the light bulb go off in their head in real time. Anyway, if you're a boomer and you get called, you know, a boomer by Gen Z, you can fire back that they're Christopher Columbus. We'll take a break. When we return, more of The Morning Show with Devin Peacock on 980 CFPL.
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0: This week, Youth Opportunities Unlimited launched Common Ground. It's a new program that will see young parents and their children grow, harvest, prepare, and enjoy food together. It's designed to strengthen food literacy, improve some life skills, create a community connection amongst young parents who are living at Jones Place. It's been made possible thanks to a $200,000 donation from RBC Foundation. Andrea Topham is the CEO of Youth Opportunities Unlimited and joins us now. Andrea, I appreciate the time today.
1: Hey, Devin, thanks so much for having me.
0: So I gave a little bit of an overview of what Common Ground is, but what is it and how will it work?
1: You did. You kind of stole my lines. On the surface, it's a program about gardening, but really, it's about creating moments where families can spend time together, learn new things, and maybe like build traditions that they haven't had a chance to experience before.
0: For this program, it's connected at Jones Place, right?
1: It's actually on the rooftop garden across from Jones Place. And it's an absolutely gorgeous space. It's one of my favorite things about the project. It's a garden, but it's also an event space and a gathering space. We imagine community dinners up there, celebrations, workshops. It's available for private events. So on any given week, we can see young people planting and gardening, community gathering, someone celebrating a milestone with family and friends. And when you sort of pair that with some of the other things we do at YOU, our cafe, our catering, social enterprises, you start to see that kind of bigger story emerge, right? Food just isn't about nourishment. It's education, employment, entrepreneurship, and most importantly, it's community connection.
0: I think people would be familiar with Jones Place, but just in case they aren't, what is Jones Place?
1: Jones Place is transitional housing for young parents and their children, and it's at 333 Richmond Street, and it's a connected community of support. So we offer wraparound supports for young parents and their children to help them build skills and community and develop a future that they would like to develop for themselves.
0: So how did Common Ground come about?
1: Well, we spend a lot of time listening to young people and families and kind of thinking about what people need to thrive. You know, we know that housing is incredibly important, but home is more than just four walls, right? It's relationships. It's learning to cook a meal. It's having neighbors. It's creating routines and memories. So when we received this generous donation from RBC Foundation, we kind of had the opportunity to ask ourselves, what more could we do? And we thought if we could create a space where families could come together and learn new skills and spend time with one another, build a sense of community, it just kind of grew from there. I mean, like there's something pretty magical about a child eating a tomato they grew themselves or bringing herbs home from the garden to cook family dinners, right?
0: Absolutely. And especially on a rooftop. I mean, with a rooftop garden like that, it looks wonderful. And it obviously can do, it's a event space in general, but it has that positive feeling to it.
1: It really does, right? Because like some of the best conversations happen when you're doing something together, right? You're watering tomatoes, pulling weeds, picking herbs, and suddenly kids are asking questions. Parents are sharing stories. People are connecting. It's not just a garden. It's really about community.
0: Gardening too is, you know, also about accessing, you know, healthy food. You know, junk food doesn't grow on a vine, and so to have healthy food available is also can't be underscored enough.
1: Absolutely, and then learning how to cook it, right? I mean, we've got these wonderful chefs in our cafe who are going to be working with our young people to teach them, you know, that this is what you can do with these wonderful things that you can grow.
0: How important is it, you were touching upon this earlier, for young families to have opportunities for activities like this and to learn like this and set some of those, habits for the future?
1: It's super important. It's really super important. And we really see Common Ground as just, you know, we're just getting started. We really hope this becomes a tradition, something families look forward to every year. Beyond that, you know, sparking other opportunities around food, wellness, community. Maybe it's cooking classes or community meals or residents teaching residents other skills. I think that, you know, once folks start to build confidence and connection, all kinds of possibilities open up.
0: So this has been launched. Is what's the stat? Is it running right now, or what is, if we were to go up to the rooftop garden right now, what does it look
1: like?
0: Well,
1: if you were to go up to the rooftop garden today, because we launched it on one of our rainy, stormy days where we had all kinds of hopes and we had to move the launch inside. So actually today you would see our YOU staff and young parents and children planting seedlings. That's happening later on today.
0: So who is going to be managing the garden? Because like someone like myself, I do not have a green thumb. In fact, I would be a negative participant in all this. But like, so who's minding the garden?
1: Well, I do have a green thumb, and I wish that I had the time to go over there every day and manage it. But we do have a staff person who works and will be up making sure that, you know, that watering happens. But it will be the staff that we have been able to hire through the generous donation of RBC Place that will be working with the young families to also go up and tend to the garden. So it's not just plant and forget it. You got to tend these plants and help weed and help harvest and all of those things. So it's really, you know, a cross YOU kind of commitment.
0: Is this something that you can do? Is there like a protective part where you can do this in the fall or the winter, or is that just harder just by the nature of it?
1: Yeah, we don't really have a greenhouse that would be large enough to do that in the fall or the winter, but next spring we'll be out there again.
0: So what do you hope this leads to?
1: Well, I really hope that it leads to, kind of like I said, I think it leads to this idea sparks other ideas and building community, right? We talk a lot about a connected system of support and opportunity for young people. We provide affordable housing, but Common Ground is really a great example of how we can think beyond housing. So we want young people and families to have opportunities to learn, connect, build confidence, and really create kind of that life that they want for themselves. And this kind of helps to bring community around them so that they know that they have a place here.
0: Just finally, you know, as we've been talking about this, the name itself, Common Ground, who came up, because it fits on a couple of different levels here in terms of the gardening, but also people coming together. Who came up with the name?
1: It does. Well, actually, I'm going to give a little bit of a shout out to Justine, one of our staff people. Justine came up with the name and we loved it because it's literally about, you know, it's about the ground where things grow, but it's about people finding common ground with each other, different experiences, background, stages of life, coming together around something universal, you know, food, family, hope for the future. It's an awesome name.
0: It's great to see. And it is an awesome name. Well done, Justine. Andrea, thanks for your time today. I appreciate it.
1: Thank you so much. Have a great day.
0: You too. That's Andrea Topham, CEO of Youth Opportunities Unlimited. It is a great name, and I like this program. I really like what Youth Opportunities Unlimited has been doing over the years, is continuing to do. A program like this, in conjunction with Jones Place and everything they have going on over at Youth Opportunities Unlimited, they get a lot of attention, rightfully so, for what they do in the community. But in some sense, I don't know if they get enough credit for all the wonderful initiatives they have on over at Youth Opportunities Unlimited. It's really great to see.
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0: The CAA is warning drivers that auto thieves are changing tactics and becoming more aggressive in public places. So police across Canada are seeing more cases where criminals distract people in parking lots while using technology to intercept key fob signals and unlock vehicles. Experts say thieves are combining social engineering with electronic tools to target vehicles quickly and quietly. You're urged to stay alert around your vehicle, especially if you're approached by a stranger asking unusual questions or offering help. I want to talk about this. To do that, we're joined by Elliot Silverstein, Director of Government Relations for CAA South Central Ontario. Elliot, appreciate the time today. Let me push the button. There we go. Sorry, Elliot. Appreciate your time today.
13: Thank you for having me.
0: So let's talk about distraction thefts. What are they, and why are criminals increasingly using them as a tactic here in some of these public spaces?
13: So we're very familiar with a lot of the distraction thefts that occur when it comes to distracting, trying to get jewelry or money and so forth. Now we're seeing that being combined with the goal of acquiring vehicles. So what thieves are doing is they're using technology that's out there that can read the key fobs that people have in their pockets, and at a very close distance, they can use those tools, in many cases discreetly, to try and gain access to that information, and then quickly thereafter try and get access to your car. Let's say you're at a shopping mall or parking on the street, and you go about your way. You've answered a question for them. They've asked you for directions, for example, and you go about your way innocently, and they have potentially been able to get that code from your key fob and try and gain access to your car.
0: How fast can that happen in terms of having that technology being able to clone the key fob so that they can then go get access to the car?
13: Usually it can take roughly about a minute. I mean, because you have that information, you have to get it all queued up. But it can take about a minute to get that information out there. We've seen that type of technology used at night where the thieves are trying to gain access to a car by coming close to the vehicle and then using that technology to open the doors. It's really the same tools that are at play here, except they're using it directly with the key fob and then trying to take advantage of that.
0: Yeah, I've heard something similar that for houses as well. Like if you leave sometimes people might leave keys on a table near a front door, and depending on the situation, it's possible, I guess, where you can do the same thing similarly to this.
13: It is very similar. I mean, the difference here is that it's taking advantage of people's good nature, in the sense that it's very common for people to say, "I'm not sure which direction I'm going." What we're trying to remind people here is that, you know, we're all trying to be good Samaritans in many ways, but if something doesn't feel authentic, if somebody's coming closer to you in your personal space, if they're positioning themselves closer, let's say, to your keys in your hand, you know, take those warning signs, be vigilant about your surroundings, because that innocent question that you may think you're being asked could be something where they're trying to gain access to your vehicle because you're in proximity to your vehicle and your keys.
0: Now, is there something people can do here? Like sometimes in the past, people have used steering wheel locks or other anti-theft devices. Could that be something that people could use here?
13: There's a couple of things that people can do. There are the physical deterrents in the vehicle, like a steering wheel column, like a club. There's also things like two-factor authentication, where even if somebody did clone your key fob, they would still need that second sequence to get the engine started. But at the same time, what we're also recommending is that people consider using a Faraday pouch. And that is something we talked about at the early stages of auto theft, which is where you put your keys inside this little pockets, and you can keep it in your pant pocket, you can keep it in your jacket or in your bag, and it blocks the radio frequency signal from being captured. So if you're out and about grocery shopping, for example, you could in theory put your keys inside that little pouch and be moving along without the fear of having your information being cloned.
0: And just for people trying to maybe picture a Faraday pouch, these can be pretty small. So it's something huge. It's something you can put the key in and it can fit into your pocket.
13: It's fairly small. I mean, really, it's probably no bigger than the size of your keychain itself. You know, the one that I have, it has a little Velcro. You pop it inside, you close the Velcro, and it attaches with a keychain if you want it as well to a bag. You know, they come in different sizes, but certainly it's something to consider, because we want to try and minimize these risks now that we know that thieves are retooling when it comes to auto theft, and they haven't really given up the fight. They're just taking different tactics to try and get access to vehicles.
0: Is there other information people should be thinking about that might be stored in our cars that could be giving out information? I'm thinking about, you know, addresses like GPS systems for home addresses and whatnot.
13: Well, I mean, again, you know, different individuals use their cars in different ways. I mean, particularly, you know, again, your information is pretty much stored in your phone. But when you have your car information stored into your car, again, every vehicle is different. If that information is in the car and they gain access, again, you're providing them additional information about yourself. That's more of a general safety reminder. But the more information you can have taken out of your vehicle, the better. That's why we also recommend not leaving any documents in your car, not leaving any valuable possessions like laptops or tablets there, because the more that you can give attraction to a thief for that vehicle, they're going to be lured in for that.
0: What should people do if something does happen? Obviously, you should report it to police, but what can people do if they do see something suspicious or they are concerned about something?
13: Well, there's a couple of things that people can do. If they're concerned about the broader issue, certainly talking to police, sharing it with neighbors is absolutely important, because you could be sharing information that really opens up the concerns in a community where there are people being targeted. At the same time, if you're concerned about the safety of your vehicle, it's always important to take it to your mechanic or to your dealership to talk to them to make sure that nothing has been tampered with your vehicle. Again, because you don't want to have a situation where you're innocently trying to help people or do that in one case and come back later and find your vehicle is gone. So if something doesn't seem right, it's never a bad idea to get your vehicle checked out to make sure everything is in working order.
0: Just on that note, if you maybe have an interaction where your vehicle isn't maybe accessed or stolen, but you are concerned about your fob maybe being compromised in some way, could that impact the fob itself? Is that a case where you need to go to the dealer or to the driver or to dealership, or how might that be impacted?
13: Well, depending on what the thieves are trying to do and also how far along they get, they could potentially disrupt your existing key fob. So you could run into a situation where your existing key fob doesn't work. In that case, you would need to go to your dealership or mechanic to get the key fobs reset to your car, because again, the fob and the car essentially talk to each other, and if they have been split apart, they would need to be reprogrammed to your car, because again, the fob and the car essentially talk to each other, and if they have been split apart, they would need to be reprogrammed. So if

0: where you might have someone who genuinely approaches you in a parking lot or somewhere asking a question, needing assistance, where people might be initially suspicious, where otherwise you might not have been. But with these new tactics starting to present themselves, where people can distract you and try and intercept your key fob signal, it's something you need to be thinking about and need to be aware of. Again, the Faraday pouch is something to consider. And if you're trying to picture it, I mean, first you can Google it if you want, but a Faraday pouch is not too small. It's not too large. It's pretty small. It's something that can hold your keys, but also something you can put in your pocket, put in your purse, whatever you want to do. It's not something that's going to be difficult to carry around and to bring around with you as you go grocery shopping or do anything else that you need to do. But it's something you need to be thinking about in this day and age, increasingly as we see more and more technology in our vehicles.
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0: Normally, you have to wait till the end of the year for a list like this, but I have a list of some of the dumbest reasons people have called 911. This was sparked by a woman in Florida recently being arrested because she was somewhere and they wouldn't serve her a Jell-O shot, so she called 911. And so BuzzFeed put together a list of the dumbest reasons people have called 911, straight from 911 dispatchers themselves. You know, a couple of years ago, I was fortunate enough to do a ride-along with London Police just to see what things were like. It'd be interesting to sit in with dispatchers for and do something similar. Now, that might be a little bit different because you got, like, personal – well, you have personal information with the ride-along, too, but it might be a different type of thing. But it'd be interesting just to see what dispatchers in London have to deal with. Not from stuff like this. We don't get stuff like this all the time, but there are some crazy reasons people have called 911. For example, a 96-year-old woman called 911 to report a missing child because her 68-year-old daughter hadn't gotten back by dark. So, child being 68 years old.
1: Can you imagine the life of that 68-year-old?
0: Yeah.
1: Call me when you get to your wife,
0: yeah.
1: Or your husband.
0: It's a sign that, hey, like you can be 68 years old, but you're still someone's little girl, right?
1: As my mom said, you're still a baby.
0: A woman called 911 from a Wendy's drive-thru because they would not sell her a Whopper. The issue being, of course, Whoppers are sold by Burger King. There's a guy who called during a power outage to ask for the score of the Canada-United States Olympic gold medal game. The dispatcher said, I'm Canadian. Obviously, I told him. Okay. Someone called to report that their neighbors were dropping pebbles into her pebble driveway. Turns out that was not happening, and she had actually been harassing them for months. Someone called 911 because they were a tourist and bored. They didn't have much money, so they wanted some tips on what to do. Someone called to report a missing Amazon package, despite it showing as delivered. The caller later found out it was delivered to the wrong door of their apartment building. An adult admitted they got in trouble for calling 911 when they were a child because their grandparents were insisting that they eat a hot dog. An older lady called to complain that a random man did not hold the door open for her.
1: My God.
0: It's just the amount of things people...
1: Are we missing an opportunity, like a business opportunity here? That's like someone has to come up with an idea of like, call us if you need anything. Like a company that you can call.
0: A complaint line?
1: Yeah, like a complaint company that you can call about this. Like, by the way, today I was going into a building and this guy didn't open the door. Oh, how he looked. Like, you know, like it makes you feel like you're calling someone, but then you're calling a random company that don't care. They just listen.
0: I mean, it's not the worst idea.
1: Hey, business are for everything, right? So like.
0: It would. The one thing for that would be, I think, like. You'd have to have a lot of different people listen to what the gripes people would have because it could get kind of depressing at times where all you're doing is hearing people who are upset.
1: I feel like all these stories and the ones that you have mentioned is mostly people that they are lonely, people that don't get someone to listen to and often, you know, like all of them is like, oh, they didn't do this for me. They didn't like,
0: yeah.
1: So it's people that are missing that attention. So, but yeah, no, it's terrible. Like, and we mentioned it here, 911, the police, they are so overwhelmed
0: with
1: so much work. So for you to call and say like, hey, I'm not getting a Whopper when you're in Wendy's, like, guys, we got better things to call 911.
0: Well, how about this? One dispatcher said they got yelled at because no one turned on the northern lights.
1: Oh, my God.
0: A retired police officer also shared a story saying a woman would call 4 or 5 times a week because of a ghost in her attic. We finally gave up on telling her to stop, went over there with a mason jar. We said, we're going to fix your problem. They went up, shuffled around, lit a cigarette, blew the smoke into the jar, and put the lid on. And when they went back down, they said, we got them. She was thrilled, and they never heard from her again. That's pretty, you know, pretty smart thinking.
1: I would love to see the face. I know. Murray, good morning. I know you're listening. I would love to see your face when you hear all these stories. And he probably himself.
0: Oh, I'm sure.
1: Because he was in the police for so many years. He probably also heard some crazy stories that it will be unbelievable just to hear those. But
0: I'm sure there's a lot of police officers who could.
1: That's what I'm saying. And we have a lot that listen to us.
0: Yeah.
1: So
0: this is not someone who called 911, but there's a story from Scotland where a parakeet is on the loose in a Scottish suburb. It's been blamed for causing thousands of dollars in damage by pecking away at the rubber part of people's cars. This is a clip of Angus Chisholm, who lives in the suburb, talking about the bird.
2: Well, it'd be nice if it was caught humanely and taken away, and obviously it's a domesticated bird, so somebody could look after it. Putting a cover in your car is the solution, but every time you go out, you've got to take the cover off, and it's not ideal. So now my car is so badly damaged, I'm not sure it could do any more damage, so I'm just leaving it until I need to change my car, and then I'll get it fixed, by which time it will be resolved, hopefully.
1: I love the sound of the bird in the back, yeah. Like talking back to him.
0: Not a reason to call 911, but I could certainly see someone. That's more of a reason. Like, if you're being attacked by a bird, again, you don't necessarily need to, but that's more of a reason than some of the other ones we heard of, people's power being out, wanting scores of hockey games, people being bored because they wanted some tips on what to do and the like. I'm lucky to say I've never called 911. Haven't had the opportunity or
1: I think
0: need.
1: I called once, and it was in the States one time. We were in a mall. I'm going to share it fast. We were in a mall, and basically we started hearing like shots.
0: Oh, yes, you've told me.
1: I told you that one. And yeah, we had to hide and stuff. So that was the only time. But other than that, yeah.
0: Well, I hope people
1: God.
0: Yeah, I hope people never have the need to call 911 because obviously something has happened. Well, in most cases, and I just did the silly reasons why people do it, but the people, the 99.9% of the people who call 911 do it for the right reasons, although we do sometimes hear some of those stories of people who do it for the wrong. And in those cases, then it really ties up resources that could otherwise be utilized. But hopefully you've never had to call 911, but if you do, police will come. And I know from the ride along that I did a couple of years ago, you know, everything stops, everything goes. And there were a couple of instances when we put the lights on, they went. But that's the scary part. And what we just shared was the not so scary part, but don't be calling 911 if you don't get a jello shot.
1: You can call it. No, I'm kidding. Don't call us here.
0: But maybe
1: I listen to you, but
0: maybe we should put together a line people can call just to vent and get off their frustrations.
1: That should be a good segment.
0: Call
1: us and tell us something that it pisses you off today.
0: No swearing.
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6: From the National Newsroom of the Canadian Press, I'm Dom Mitchell. More rainfall is expected in parts of Cape Breton Island in northern Nova Scotia today. Environment Canada warning of heavy rainfall of up to 25 to 40 millimeters. The Weather Service also saying in its notice this morning the ground has a reduced ability to absorb rain. The island and parts of the northern mainland have been battered by rainfall over several days due to a slow-moving weather system. Nova Scotia Emergency Management said yesterday that multiple roads were closed because of dangerous conditions. They warned people in affected areas not to travel unless necessary. Meanwhile, emergency services in Summerside PEI are telling some of its residents to stay inside this morning. Police and fire department say there's an active fire at the city-owned Summerside Sunbank Solar Battery Farm. The city says the Summerside Solar Farm opened in 2024 and has a capacity of 21.6 megawatts. Overseas, Nepal held a day of mourning to remember those killed in the August 26 floods. Flags were lowered at government offices and families conducted rituals. Nepal's Disaster Management Agency said today that it was the 13th day since flooding killed more than 1,300 people in Nepal and Tibet and left some 5,000 missing, including foreigners. Rescue efforts have focused on 12 hydropower projects where about 900 workers are missing and roughly 500 are believed to be trapped in various tunnels. German Chancellor Friedrich Merz is under pressure after the far-right Alternative Germany Party achieved a significant victory in a regional election. AfD nearly secured a majority in Saxony-Anhalt yesterday, marking a potential shift for Germany, which has avoided far-right leadership since the Nazi era. The victory complicates Germany's political landscape amid challenges like Russia's aggression against Ukraine. AfD's win could energize the party in upcoming elections, and coalition talks are expected to be tricky. Closer to home, a union representing more than 6,100 University of Toronto program coordinators, academic advisors, lab assistants, and IT workers have voted in favor of a strike mandate, meaning they could walk off the job on the first day of classes.
7: United Steelworkers says 96% of ballots cast by workers in the U of T staff-appointed unit were in favor of a strike mandate. The union said the deadline for contract negotiations is just after midnight on Tuesday, after which it could call a strike. President of the USW Local 1998, under which UTSA operates, says workers are concerned about job security and workload burden, noting that the school has told workers it will not replace employees who leave the university. The University of Toronto said in an email to the Canadian Press it values the work of the UTSA employees, but the email didn't respond to questions about how a potential strike could impact students as they head back to class, nor if it has contingency plans in place. John Kennedy, The Canadian Press, Toronto.
6: And finally, former cabinet minister and world champion figure skater Otto Jelinek has died at the age of 86. Jelinek was born in Prague in 1940, and his family fled Czechoslovakia's communist government, arriving in Canada in 1952. His father owned a successful cork factory in Prague and later rebuilt it in Oakville between Toronto and Hamilton. This is The Canadian Press. In sports, there are two Labor Day clashes in the CFL today. The Toronto Argonauts travel to Hamilton to face the Tiger Cats in the first matchup. The second-place Argos are 2 points ahead of the Tiger Cats in the East. Later, the West Division's last-place Calgary Stampeders take on the first-place Edmonton Elks. The Stamps are 5-6 and 2 points behind the BC Lions and the Winnipeg Blue Bombers. NFL Commissioner Roger Goodell will be around for a little while longer, the commissioner agreeing to a four-year contract extension that runs through the 2030 league season. FIFA president Gianni Infantino will stand for re-election despite growing calls for him to step down. Infantino has faced increasing pressure after his controversial plan to sell stakes in the World Cup was met with furious backlash. And at the U.S. Open in New York today, Ottawa's Gabriela Dabrowski and Brazilian partner Luisa Stefani will play Ari Hozumi of Japan and Slovenian Andrea Klepac in a third-round women's doubles match. From the Canadian Press, I'm Dom Mitchell.
8: Hey, it's Drex. Welcome to the Labor Day edition of The Drex Show. For the next couple of hours, we'll take a look back at some of the best segments from our last week. Best, worst, I don't know. Let's start here. You know what? You know what's cool? We get to do this show every single day from the shores of Lake Ontario. It's the greatest thing every single day. I love it. There seems to be some organizations in Ontario that didn't get the memo about this. Who is it on my list here? I think it's Metrolinx. I think the LCBO all have Lake America. I guess their servers are in the U.S. I guess that's where their servers are. All right, so I discovered a new cuisine over the weekend. It's always been around me. I just haven't ever tried it before. Joy, you should jump in on this. Stuffed roti.
9: I'm surprised you have taken this long to find it, discover it.
8: Because I know the traditional form of roti that I just told you off air. But it's a new thing to me since I moved to Toronto. That you can get roti with stuff inside. I know it's always been available to me. Just it's more in my face here. Yep. So I'm like, and you suggested a place. What's the place down on what is it on?
9: It's called My Roti Place.
8: All right, this is in Toronto, by the way, on the shores of Lake Ontario.
9: Yes, and they have many outlets around the city.
8: And this
9: too.
8: is your go to place, right?
9: That's my go to place. Yes,
8: Lake Ontario, right?
9: Yes. Lake Ontario.
8: Confirmed?
9: Confirmed.
8: Confirmed. I don't know whether you saw Doug Ford on American television over the weekend. He was not happy.
10: What we saw this week were insults flying on both sides. President Trump calling you a flunky, you calling Trump a loser, a dictator, a bully. Is that really the way to handle this?
11: Yeah. No, I think we got heated. I think it was pretty clear. I went on all the U.S. networks and, yeah, it got heated. But no, you got to eventually stand up to someone that just continuously attacks our country and insults our country. We believe in Canadian sovereignty, and I know Americans believe in having a sovereign Canada as well. It's unfortunate that he stoops down to that level, and unfortunately, I did that day.
8: Yeah, that's Doug Ford talking to ABC this week or whatever it is. Is Danny on the line here? Danny, did you see the massive sign that Doug Ford put up that said Lake Ontario?
12: Yes, I did.
8: Is that facing, I didn't see the orientation, is it facing the U.S.? Is it on a hill?
12: That I don't know.
8: I think it might be.
12: Imagine.
8: Yeah, I think it might be. Lake Ontario, right?
12: Lake Ontario, absolutely.
8: Correct. I got to check with everybody because I'm just, because I think there's a few people out there that are like, oh yeah, Lake America. Why hasn't Metrolinx or the LCBO or any of the other, I guess, pseudo crown corporations in Ontario gotten the memo yet? Is it possible they have American servers?
12: That would be my guess, but I think they need to move on this quickly because it's not great.
8: It is quite embarrassing because you got Doug, who essentially is the CEO of Ontario, saying, yeah, Lake Ontario. Yet organizations that his government would overlook have on their websites Lake America.
12: Yeah, and we can't have that.
8: No, we cannot.
12: It's Lake Ontario. We're not switching it. And, you know, there are people even south of the border. I know Rochester voted in favor of keeping it Lake Ontario. So,
8: oh, I see. Oh, that's good then. Well, look, I don't know whether you saw this, and thank you for getting the audio for this. I saw this on, I think this was Friday morning I saw it. This is from Thursday night, I believe, at the RBC Amphitheater. Blue Rodeo were there. I know that you've reached out to them to see if we can get them on, because I'm on for Ben today as well. You've reached out to see if you can get them on, right? Have you heard anything back?
12: They're working on it. I don't have it confirmed, but we're hoping.
8: The reason I have asked for them to come on is because they did a show at the RBC Amphitheater. And if you know your Blue Rodeo songs, there is one particular song. What is it? Hadn't Hit Me Yet? Is that what it is? I think that's the name of it, right? Have a listen to this. This is from the RBC Amphitheater, which is on the shores of Lake Ontario. This is from when that line comes up in that song.

0: just that. You just hear the crowd scream in approval of Lake Ontario being said out loud. I guess that's the best we can hope for. Like, and look, I think this may be the last day that I discuss this, because we know it is distracting from what's actually going on. But I think we're so proud to be in this province. We're so proud to be Canadians that we're all behind this. Everyone's behind this. It seems silly to rename something that has had a name that is older than this country itself and older than the United States. So it's not up for debate. It's never going to be up for debate. The Prime Minister's already said it's going to be Lake Ontario for now and ever. Our very own Premier, who's hard on this, he put up a damn sign. So, Danny, I'm telling you, that sign faces America. Has to. It has to.
1: I would imagine it would. I mean, I would expect nothing less from Premier Ford.
0: We need to find out. And honestly, this will be the only time you hear me say this. I don't mind that taxpayer dollars have been spent on that sign. I'm actually okay with this. It's fine. It's just this once, though. As long as we're not buying jets or anything, if we're putting up massive signs just to remind Americans. Like, do we need to put up a massive sign on our side of Niagara Falls as well? Just to remind, hey, listen, Canada over here, this is Niagara Falls. Just don't rename this.
2: I am pretty sure he'll come for that, too.
0: I don't think he will. All right.
1: And here we go. The sign is located at 50 Point Conservation Area along the shoreline in Winona, Grimsby, facing outward across the waters towards the U.S.
0: That's what I was
1: towards
0: hoping.
1: Trump.
0: Good.
1: Towards
0: very good.
1: Trump.
0: Yeah. Love it. Love it. Lake Ontario for now and forever. Good, right? All right. When we come back, guess who's going to be in studio? Canadian artist Zav is here. You may know him as Zav Trudeau. Fresh on a recording contract, he's got a song that's in the top 20 of airplay in Canada right now, Wild Stuff. He's going to be in the studio with us next day, then. You're listening to the Labor Day edition of The Drek Show. We've got more coming up next.
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0: It's Labor Day weekend, so we're taking a look back at some of the, I guess what they're calling the best moments of the Drex show. Here's some more of the best of last week with me, Drex.

0: All right, welcome back at 6:40 middays. I'm Drex from 102.1 The Edge. I have Zav in studio. You may know him as the son of Justin Trudeau, but you've moved beyond that, man.
1: What's up, dude?
0: You're a musician now.
1: I am.
0: Welcome,
1: what's going
0: man.
1: On? Thank you for having me, bro.
0: You have, that's Downtown, by the way, that we just played in the background.
1: There it is.
0: That thing is top 20?
1: Yeah, about to be.
0: How are you feeling about that?
1: It's amazing. It's a dream come true.
0: Explain to me, being an 18-year-old, you just get your first recording contract.
1: Yeah.
0: And now you're working on stuff. I know you're going to go shoot a music video tomorrow. You're doing a full slate of interviews today. How's it feeling?
1: Feels good. I mean, I like being busy. You know, I'm super ambitious. I'm super hungry. I want it to work. It's going to work. And it's part of it.
0: Yeah.
1: Just got to do it.
0: One of the things we know about you is without even knowing who you are and what you can do, we know that there's a lot of attention on you.
1: Yeah.
0: So now you have to prove yourself. But you're already doing that, right?
1: Slowly.
0: Yeah.
1: People are gonna shift their heads a bit.
0: You think?
1: I know. Yeah.
0: Oh, that's good. That's a good attitude to have, man. What is the process like? Your life the last few years has been interesting.
1: Yeah.
0: You're not sort of in the political eye anymore.
1: Yeah.
0: You're out. You're starting your career. You're writing songs. People love it.
1: People love it, but it's been the focus has changed a little bit slowly. It's still, you know, son of this, that, but I felt a lot more like it's me. Like, you know, I'm doing this stuff because people actually rock with the music.
0: Yeah.
1: Or I'm here because we want to talk about my new single.
0: Yeah.
1: Not because you want to talk about, you know, policies.
0: Right. You're not about that. But
1: no,
0: I can
1: I'm
0: talk to
1: that.
0: You about computer programs that make music. You probably know what I'm talking about.
1: Yeah, exactly.
0: Right? When did you start making music?
1: I was like, I mean, I guess really seriously, it's been about 2.5-3 years.
0: Okay.
1: But I've been in love with music and just how it was created. Always interested in, like, how do they make it since I was a kid.
0: And when did you, so like, first physically dive in, go, okay, I'm going to try and make something here. I'm going to put my voice on tape, see what I can do.
1: I was like 13, 14.
0: Okay. And there was something there then, you think?
1: Yeah, that was with those headphones you're wearing. I had that and my phone. And
0: you're just doing it in GarageBand?
1: BandLab.
0: In BandLab?
1: Yeah, BandLab. It's like this similar to GarageBand.
0: But right.
1: Yeah, I was using BandLab. And I was just like, okay, recording myself with this little mic, and we're just doing it. And then eventually I ended up going to the studio in Ottawa and fell in love with it. That's when I was like, yep, this is it.
0: This is what I want to do. And when you told your parents, hey, listen, I'm going to get into the music industry, what was the advice they gave you?
1: My mom, I mean, obviously a mom that was, you know, my mom's super involved in my life. She's super helpful. She's like the greatest mom on the planet.
0: Yeah.
1: I mean, everyone would say that about their mom, but she's just, obviously she's like, she's not worried, but like she knows that the music industry and like her little Zav is like starting to do all this
0: the
1: stuff.
0: The music industry can be a hot mess sometimes.
1: You know how
0: full
1: it
0: of
1: is.
0: Weirdos.
1: Yeah, exactly. So she's worried, but she knows I have a good judgment. And my dad's just been supportive. Yeah, they've just both been super supportive. And
0: just real quick, last thing about your dad. That video of him in the home hardware dancing to your song, that's kind of wild, man.
1: That's kind of
0: crazy.
1: I know. That was, I loved just how natural it was.
0: Yeah.
1: It wasn't staged. It was just genuinely him being a supportive dad.
0: Right place, right time for a video
1: like
0: that.
1: Just perfect.
0: And obviously stuff like that goes internationally viral. Mm-hmm. So who's learning about you in other countries right now?
1: I mean, Howie Mandel just said something.
0: Dude.
1: Yeah, he commented on that. That's huge. Yeah.
0: Who else?
1: Russell Brand.
0: Oh, Russell Brand is. All right. So hang on. So are you gonna do like the UK? Are you gonna go to Europe and all that sort of stuff as well?
1: I'm moving overseas.
0: Is that the plan?
1: For 9 months.
0: To work on your music?
1: Yeah.
0: Whereabouts are you going?
1: Scandinavia.
0: Why there?
1: Come on. What do you mean, why there?
0: Well, I'm interested to know.
1: Sweden,
0: why.
1: Norway, Finland. Like, they have the producers out there.
0: Okay.
1: The atmosphere you're in, the nature,
0: have you been before?
1: Yeah.
0: Okay.
1: I loved it.
0: So you're just going to move there, work on your music. That's amazing.
1: Yeah.
0: Because most people, you would hear people go, I'm going to move to London, going to move to Paris, going to move to Los Angeles.
1: Yeah.
0: But you're like, going off to the...
1: It's going to put me in a different sort of light, and it's going to put me in a position where when I'm back, I'll be like, let's go. Like,
0: tell me about the people around you. Who's kind of helping you with all of this? Because, you know, it's very new to you. Have you got people, good people in your corner going, yeah,
1: great
0: do this,
1: people,
0: don't do that?
1: Great people. Derek from Virginia to Vegas.
0: Yeah.
1: He's been, you know, super helpful. He's guided me in the right ways. We made Downtown together. I don't know if you know Tyler Shaw.
0: Yeah, I know
1: Tyler. Canadian, Tyler's a great guy.
0: So you have Canadian artists going, hey, man, welcome to the club.
1: Yeah.
0: Here's some things you need to know.
1: They've been so nice to me. They've been so welcoming. It's easy to judge.
0: Yeah.
1: It's easy to judge, but listen to the music, and I think it'll be different.
0: Yeah, and I think that's the main thing, because people will get stuck in your head, your family, where I'm like, well, hang on a second. This is a young, independent male who is now a fully grown adult. He's chosen what his career is. He wants to be a musician, and let's embrace that. Why not?
1: I love it.
0: How much of your stuff is CanCon, by the way? Your music. Is it CanCon? Is it half and half?
1: Oh, yeah, it's half and half, yeah.
0: Yeah? It's all CanCon. It's all CanCon?
1: Oh, there you go. What is that? What are you saying?
0: You're going to need to know
1: this,
0: man.
1: Is it the accent?
0: No. CanCon, Canadian content.
1: Oh,
0: you know
1: CanCon.
0: About this.
1: CanCon,
0: yeah.
1: Okay.
0: Yeah, it is my accent.
1: Yes,
0: I've been here 20 years.
1: Canadian. It's fully Canadian.
0: Well, see, that's good. Because it basically means radio stations struggle to find good things to play.
1: Yeah.
0: Right? That is Canadian.
1: We'll give you.
0: You're that. Providing
1: yeah,
0: it.
1: We're gonna provide a
0: Rick,
1: lot.
0: Rick, are all of our pop stations playing his song? They are. Dude.
1: You got more coming.
0: That's amazing. When's the next song coming out?
1: This year.
0: Okay.
1: Before the year ends.
0: Okay. All right. I'm excited about you moving to Scandinavia. That's new.
1: Is that new to you?
0: Well, it's new to me because once again, I assume that most people, when they're going to work on their music, going to go to big places like London or stuff. But where did that decision come from? Was it because you made a visit and you're like, okay, I like the vibe here?
1: No. So there's a program out there that I was admitted to, and it's like a music program. Production. It's a very well,
0: like an intensive type thing.
1: Yeah,
0: where you learn stuff.
1: And it's 9 months, and it's just a grind, and it'll be good. It's what I need.
0: You're gonna be a completely different person on the other side of that.
1: Yeah, it's gonna
0: months.
1: Change my life. Yeah.
0: Like no question, you're gonna be like the person we know today won't be the person we know in nine months.
1: I think
0: because you're going to a different country where you're the foreigner.
1: Yeah.
0: And you're the odd one out.
1: And no one knows me.
0: No
1: and
0: knows
1: I'm just
0: you.
1: Myself. And I'm
0: right.
1: Just, that's all I want.
0: You're
1: I've never had
0: skills.
1: That in my life. It's what I want. Yeah.
0: It's a really good growing experience like
1: it's
0: that. Just to go away. Is anyone coming with you or is it just
1: I'm solo? I'm solo.
0: Is that scary in any way?
1: A little bit. Like I'm leaving my family, leaving my girl, I'm leaving, it's huge, but I got to do it.
0: Yeah.
1: Yeah.
0: What do you want to be playing stadiums and stuff? Is that the vibe?
1: Yeah. That's what's going to happen. That's the goal.
0: It's rare to meet someone who's just started out in their career because usually you meet them a couple of years in where they start to get a little bit of noise. But you had the noise first, right? So now you got to do all the work behind that.
1: Yep.
0: Who are you listening to at the moment? Like when you put in, like when you leave here, put in your headphones, go to wherever.
1: Yeah.
0: What are you listening to?
1: Don Toliver. Huge.
0: Okay.
1: He's like, I'm seeing a show tonight. Actually, I'm super pumped. He's in Toronto. Huge inspiration. Drake. Kid Laroi.
0: Yeah. Have you met Drake and Kid Laroi yet?
1: Not Kid Laroi. I met Drake.
0: Of course you've met
1: I would
0: Drake.
1: Love to meet Kid Laroi, actually. He's a huge inspiration. JB.
0: Okay.
1: Actually, Timberlake. His older stuff is cool.
0: Have you met him yet?
1: Nope.
0: Damn.
1: Mike Posner.
0: Okay. And would you want to work with some of these people?
1: Yeah. Yeah.
0: How far in do you think you need to be into a music career?
1: Not yet. I wouldn't want to yet.
0: Oh, you think later on?
1: I want to. You got to play the cards right. When you get to that caliber of like artists with, you gotta play it right.
0: And who have you been playing on stage with? Anyone that you love?
1: Not really. I've kind of just had like my boy is like in Ottawa.
0: Yeah.
1: Dwava, Taz, like local artists.
0: Oh, and they open for you?
1: They either open or we just have a song together that they perform with me and stuff.
0: And how are the crowds when you get up on stage and they introduce you?
1: It's fun. I'm at the point right now where they know my name. They know my name more than they know the music.
0: Yeah.
1: And that's going to change, but it's cool. It's like, sometimes like they can, like I know I can put on a show. So they're like, okay, like let's just see, like they're ready to judge. And I see that energy shift. And I just love being like.
0: Oh, they all show up. They're like, okay, what's this guy all about?
1: Yeah.
0: And they're like, hang on a second.
1: Yeah.
0: Actually
1: and then
0: really
1: they're
0: good.
1: Like, hold up. And they start bumping.
0: Right. And that's what we want for all music, right? Because everyone has something that they love.
1: Yeah.
0: And I'm one of those people, I'll never poo-poo anyone's favorite music, right? It's just, you love what you love. Mm-hmm. And I think when you're an artist, when you're a polarizing artist out of the gate, and you're changing the opinions as you go, which is going to be amazing for you.
1: Yeah, and I can't wait to see it. We've been seeing it.
0: Yeah.
1: It's slowly been shifting, and it's just going to keep going.
0: Yeah, I would imagine you probably have different metrics you look at. Okay, am I becoming more popular?
1: Yeah.
0: Downloads, listens, Instagram followers, all that
1: of
0: sort
1: course.
0: Of stuff?
1: Of course, and it's all been growing.
0: Cool.
1: Yeah.
0: Yeah. I interviewed Melissa Oftemar from Hall this morning. Mm-hmm. She's got an exhibit opening at the AGO.
1: Cool.
0: She has one piece of advice for young artists like you.
1: Okay, let me hear it.
0: Keep everything. Demos, photographs, keep a digital copy of everything that you do. Because in 20, 30 years, depending on who you are, what you're doing then, we're going to have a digital catalog of all the cool stuff you've done.
1: Yeah, you're right.
0: Because she's doing that right now. It's all analog from the 90s.
1: Okay,
0: right?
1: Okay.
0: Yeah?
1: We're going to do that.
0: So just save everything. Like all the photos you take, just archive it, man.
1: Okay.
0: Okay.
1: Cool.
0: Hey, Zav, thanks for coming by,
1: Thank you, dude.
0: Really great to meet you.
1: Likewise. This is dope.
0: Have fun at Don Toliver tonight.
1: Yeah,
0: okay?
1: I will.
0: All right. That is Zav in studio with us. Look him up on Spotify. You can hear him on all the pop stations across the country as well. It's 6:40 middays. We're back next. And there you go. Another great moment from the show. At least what they think is great. More of the Labor Day edition of The Drek Show coming up as we enjoy our long weekend before hell starts tomorrow.
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0: So you've got the day off, or maybe you're one of the handful of us that don't actually have the day off. And hopefully we're making it a little more entertaining. Or maybe you just absolutely hate everything about me, and that's fine. This Labor Day, we're taking a look back at some of our favorite moments from last week. Here's another. All right, welcome back. This is 6:40 middays. I'm Drex from 102.1 The Edge. I didn't even realize, but a great article has revealed that 40 sequels that are out at the box office have a bunch of them have hit $1 billion. That is wild. I'd never even thought about that. Like, it's wild to see these numbers. So this year alone, sequels Spider-Man Brand New Day, Toy Story 5, and Super Mario Galaxy movie have all made at least $1 billion each. Brand New Day entering the even more rarefied air by grossing over $2 billion, says this Business Insider article. That's an insane amount of money that's, for the most part, isn't really being pumped back into movies. I don't know why. Steve Stebbings here from stevestebbing.com. He's a movie reviewer, pop culture commentator. Steve, welcome back.
9: Thanks for having me.
0: You've seen all these sequels, man. Are they worth making $1 billion each? I think most of them are, right? We're making some pretty good movies right now.
9: The outlier on that one for me is Super Mario Galaxy, which just felt like an IP refresh. Like, it didn't feel like that much of a depth of story or anything. It's just like, hey, we know that parents are going to spend a lot on their kids coming out to Super Mario, so let's just do that. Yeah. I'm still not sold on Chris Pratt as Mario.
0: I keep forgetting Chris Pratt's, but I haven't seen any of the Mario movies, by the way. I haven't seen any.
9: I mean, they look great.
0: Oh, they do? I'm sure they do. But yeah, I guess, is it for you or is it for kids?
9: I would say this one's more for kids. This one's for that shiny, for those shiny toys and all the video games and everything. And this one's geared at both, you know, those that are nostalgic for the old Mario games and with references here and there. But mostly for the kids and flashiness, and like, because all of the homages and stuff really doesn't have a lot of substance to it, other than hey, look at that.
0: Is it fair to say that if a movie is good enough, it may likely in this day and age potentially make $1 billion if it's good enough? I think that's not an unfair sort of statement.
9: Yeah, I mean, if a movie is good enough, yes, it will cross that $1 billion line. I believe like The Odyssey is across that line as well.
0: Joy G, who produces the show, still hasn't seen Odyssey. Still hasn't seen it. Dog Dies, still hasn't seen it.
9: Well, I mean, you just gotta get those coveted IMAX tickets in Canada for one of the 7 theaters that we have.
10: He
0: told me the nearest he can get it is October 27th. That's
9: right.
0: October 27th. Right? That's crazy. I think
9: it's absolutely insane.
0: I know that Dune 3 is coming out soon. Is that likely going to make $1 billion too? But a lot of people are saying this is going to be the worst Dune. I don't believe them for a second.
9: I don't believe it at all either, because I really like this part of the Dune story. I mean, being fully read on all of the Frank Herbert books and everything, this is like some of the cool, cool stuff, because this is like, hey, where you realize the Paul Atreides isn't the hero. Spoiler.
0: It's like, oh, I didn't read the book. I'm only a movie guy. Hey, while I got you, out of all of these movies that have made a bunch of money and their sequels, is there one above all the others that stands out to you? Like, this is a great movie. You have to go see it. It's absolutely worth the billion it's made.
9: For this year, Brand New Day is so much fun. It's colorful. It deals with depths of solitude that I really feel like you wouldn't think would come from a superhero Marvel film. I don't know, Tom Holland has this all really under wrap. I've said it on my show. I've said it multiple times on other shows. Tom Holland is the best Superman because he's both Spider-Man because he's both. Yeah. He's not a very good Superman, I'll say that. But he embodies both Spider-Man really, really well, the quipping, all of that kind of stuff. And I mean, he's a former Billy Elliot, so he can do all those stunts as well, too. And he also has a really, really great handle on the Peter Parker side, which, you know, Toby was a great Spider-Man and Andrew Garfield was a great Peter Parker, but they didn't have the hold on both sides, you know?
0: I've never heard that assessment before.
9: Yeah, I think he's so well-rounded, and a lot of us really didn't know who Tom Holland was before Spider-Man. I knew him as the kid from The Impossible, the tsunami movie.
0: What a movie, my goodness.
9: And he's incredible in that film, too. As a kid, he was, what, 13 years old?
0: Yeah, like that was his first big movie. And if you don't know the premise, it's set after the Banda Aceh tsunami in, what, 05? Just completely wiped out so many different resorts. And do they play an Australian family that's on vacation?
9: Yeah.
0: Yeah.
9: Yeah, they do.
0: Wild. Yeah, he was basically, I know he's not the lead, but he kind of pretty much is the lead in the movie. Like the story is focused around him.
9: Yeah, well, and his separation from his family and trying to find his way back and everything. It's an intense film, like real and kind of underrated, I think.
0: I think, yeah, that was the first place we saw him. And I think mm-hmm. from then on went, oh, the kid from that movie. Yeah, let's book him. Let's get him into other stuff. Tell me what you know about Kyle Godfrey. He is a YouTuber from Mississauga. He's lived in Mississauga and Milton. This guy's dropping a horror film I saw?
9: Yeah, this one's going to – it's like a short. It's like 20 minutes. It takes some really great tropes. Of course, everyone being secluded in the cabin. That's a great trope.
0: Fantastic.
9: And clowns. Drax clowns.
0: Oh, yeah.
9: Right?
0: Yeah, okay. Or, clowns terrifying.
9: You know? Well, yeah, I mean, the only clown that I don't give a crap about is that Terrifier or the clown stuff, because I just think those movies are garbage. But in the world that Pennywise exists and has haunted me since I was a preteen,
0: yeah,
9: I don't like clowns.
0: No, and look, and when you find out that It movie was shot in Canada, then the TV series was as well, then it's even more terrifying. All right, so a short horror film, A Cabin in the Woods with clowns. What other tropes show up in this 20 minutes?
9: Oh, well, I mean, he's kind of playing with a bunch of, like, I don't want to give too much away because it is only 20 minutes.
0: Yeah.
9: I mean, he's got, like, he's maximizing the fund on this one, because I don't even know how much he spent on this, but it looks really good. You've got some good physical effects. You've got some gore in this one, which is very surprising. I mean, he is playing in a modern sandbox using old tropes. That's what's the great thing about doing this kind of stuff. I mean, already this year we saw Curry Barker, a YouTuber himself, use the old monkey paw thing and become possibly the biggest hit of the year with Obsession.
0: Yeah. And then you've got the Camp Marisma movie, which also is full of tropes deliberately, because that's how they wanted to make the film. So look, this 20-minute movie premiered at the TIFF Lightbox Theater about a month or so ago, and it's on the Stromedy YouTube channel. This is where filmmakers are made, right? Is they do 20-minute short films, and someone notices it, and they get a phone call, right?
9: Yeah, exactly. Because we've seen this, just like I bring it up again, with Curry Barker this year, and with Kane Parsons, who actually turned 20 within this year, and is the youngest director to ever get handed a $10 million film.
0: That's amazing. What's he doing next? Has he already locked down his next project? What do you know?
9: I haven't exactly seen, because we know Curry's locked down his next one. Kane, I'm not 100% sure, because, I mean, even Backrooms just came out on Blu-ray through the A24 store. It's not actually has any other release, so it's still very, very young in its delivery and things. So I don't exactly... Does he go back to the back rooms immediately? I don't know.
0: Yeah.
9: But I don't know. The smartest thing that they could do, that Canada can do with this new filmmaker out of Ontario, is for Telefilm to be like, hey, what do you want to do? Because we've already seen how Telefilm and Matt Johnson have made an incredible partnership that led all the way to Nirvana, the band, the show, the movie.
0: Right. Yeah.
9: And now he has probably my favorite movie of the year with that Tony, with the Anthony Bourdain.
0: He directed that, right?
9: Yeah. And it's his first American film, fully American film, all shot in the States. The only real Canadian thing is Jay McCarroll does the music. Cause of course your best friend's going to do the music, especially if he's a good musician.
0: Yeah.
9: It's always a stepping stone.
0: Steve, I love your job so much. Steve is self-employed. He has a side hustle that pays the bills, but he's self-employed when it comes to talking about movies and television and stuff. And I know that everyone's like, the golden age of television and movies is done. I don't think it is. I think we're creating some really good stuff right now. Great television, great movies. Like, have you guys gotten into Lanterns yet on HBO? That thing's wild. We got the backstory of Jon Stewart, the new Lantern, last night, which was very cool.
9: Yeah, yeah, absolutely. I'm really, really loving it. Lindelof. Damon Lindelof, because... I mean, Leftovers and the Watchmen series were his as well.
0: Oh, same guy, Lost, really?
9: Yeah, same guy. Of course, Lost, but we won't get into the last couple seasons of Lost in that description.
0: Hey, some people like how weird that show got, though, right?
9: I like the weirdness. I don't like the ending.
0: Yeah. Steve, just for old time's sake, I'm going to do an old joke with you. I like Lanterns the first time I saw it when it was called True Detective.
9: That is very true. And let's get it straight. Season one, okay?
0: Season one of True Detective.
9: There we go.
0: Mind you, I did like Night Country. Night Country, True Detective was really good. Mm-hmm. I loved it. Yeah. And Tanya Tagaq's soundtrack for that was incredible.
9: Oh, yeah. Yeah, I absolutely agree.
0: Bro, thanks so much for jumping on, man. I appreciate the time this afternoon, okay?
9: Thanks, Drex.
0: That is Steve Stebbing from stevestebbing.com. He reviews movies and television shows. He's got a big list on his website that he puts up every single week. What the hell should I watch? Because you probably get to a Friday night, you're like, what do I watch? Is Silo done yet? Like, that felt like a finale episode on Friday. Damn it, I should have asked Steve before he hung up. Is he still there? Steve!
9: I'm still here.
0: Steve.
9: Yeah, I think it's done.
0: That was the finale of the season?
9: Yeah, I think so.
0: Damn it. God, that was good, though. All right, Steve. All right, out of here, buddy. See ya.
9: Okay, bye-bye.
0: I think that right there is a pretty good reminder of why we like doing the show. I don't know what just played. I'm not actually here. This is a pre-recorded thing because it's Labor Day, and it's you know how this works. All right, stay there. We've got more coming up.
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0: The edition of The Drek Show. Maybe you heard last week. Maybe you didn't because you can't stand my accent. But maybe if you didn't, either way, it's worth sticking around because here's a bit more of what we've got up to last week. Hi there, it's Drek from 102.1 The Edge. This is 6:40 middays. We're also on the air in 980 CFPL in London this afternoon. They're going to stay with us for the Ben Mulrooney Show, which I'm covering also this afternoon. Hey, it's summer, man. People need a vacation. Let them take their vacations. I just wanted to quickly add this in for our Toronto listeners on 640. There is a flood watch issued for Toronto as heavy rain is hitting the region this afternoon. Toronto's likely going to see upwards of 50 millimeters of rainfall Monday. We've got thunderstorms on the way this afternoon as well. A special weather statement has now been issued for the city with Environment Canada saying 30 to 50 millimeters of rainfall by this evening. They're already saying that the National Weather Agency is saying that some areas have already received up to 25 millimeters of rain this morning. Another round of showers embedded thunderstorms expected a little bit later on this afternoon. So, you know, if you look, for those of you working from home, you'd need to just ignore everything I've just said. For those of you out and about, then for those of you stuck in traffic, yeah, thunderstorms, so much fun. Danny found this great story. And I think we should talk about it as we wrap up this hour of 6:40 middays. And this is the headline. Millennials are swapping doom scrolling for gardening. I mean, if we finally learned to put the phone down, is that what, like, are you still doom scrolling? Are you doom scrolling? Are you a doom scroller?
1: 100%.
0: Do you garden?
1: 100%. Always. I don't know what I'm looking at.
0: Yeah.
1: I don't know, like,
0: yeah,
1: what made me open my phone.
0: Yes.
1: And there are times when I open my phone to do a certain thing.
0: Yeah.
1: And I forget all the way what I was there to, and I just keep scrolling Instagram.
0: Do you do any gardening?
1: Sometimes.
0: Hey, what, you got some dead house plants in your place or what?
1: No, I mean, I like to grow cilantro and mint, just like a...
0: Like on the patio?
1: Yeah, on the patio.
0: Okay, and that's something you've always done?
1: Not always, but I've started this season.
0: Because you are, your other profession is a chef.
1: Yes.
0: So do you like to have those things because you like to cook with them?
1: Also, that's one.
0: Yeah.
1: And B, that it's getting too expensive. Like $2 for a cilantro bunch, I'm not paying that.
0: Is it easy to grow your own cilantro?
1: Exactly.
0: Right, okay. All right, so you are technically gardening.
1: Yeah, just those two stuff.
0: Are you going on the internet to find out how to look after certain plants?
1: 100%.
0: Right, so is that doom scrolling or is that gardening? Which one is that?
1: I would say that's gardening. Okay. That's not doom scrolling.
0: This is good. The more we can get off our phones and have extracurricular activities that aren't our work and our phone, the more healthy our minds are going to be. I think gardening's a great idea. I think that's a good one. Danny, are you gardening?
2: Oh, Drex, I cannot even manage to keep cacti. I can't. They die. They die, and I only have to water them like once a year. I don't know. But Joy, I need some of that cilantro because every time I try to order it with my groceries, they substitute it with parsley, which is not the same
0: no.
2: thing at all.
0: They're, substitute. That's not a substitute. That's not even the same thing.
2: I know. They're not at all the same. They're green. They're both herbs. I don't know, but they're not the same thing, and I love cilantro.
0: My landlord owns a florist on the Danforth, and in her florist store, she has a whole bunch of like cilantro and mint and basil that you can buy. And I would imagine that most people just sort of buy it in the pot and think they can just leave it. Like, you have to look after it.
1: Yep.
0: Like, that's going to die off, and I think it's designed to maybe die off. You have to, was it propagate? Is that the word I'm looking for?
1: What you got to do is that once you get that pot, and after you keep watering it, the roots have to go down into the soil itself.
0: Yeah.
1: But if the pot is not big enough, so it will die off.
0: Okay.
1: So you have to take that plant out, put it into a bigger pot, and grow it from there.
0: You know, when I first got into radio in the 90s, talk radio stations on Saturdays would have gardening shows. Like 7 a.m. on a Saturday morning or a Sunday morning would be the gardening show. And you'd tune into the talk station and there'd be a couple of gardening experts talking about gardening. I think there's money to be made. Look, if you can make money off law shows, money shows, is there still money to be made off gardening shows? I think there is.
1: In this economy, for sure.
0: Because I think it's a good distraction for people, right? It's like, okay, because what's the thing we always hear, too, from different cities around going, all right, if you're going to plant a garden, why don't you plant a garden for pollinators? Right? We're trying to do things a little bit differently. I think this is a great idea, Danny. I think more, and I hate using the term millennials. I think all of us could do with a little bit of green thumb.

0: some people live in high rises and the only green thumbing they get is maybe a community garden space where they have a box. That's still something.
1: This is a great idea. I'm not saying that people should be doing more doom scrolling, getting outside, fresh air, sunlight, doing something. I don't know if I buy it. I don't know if I'm seeing a huge upswing in the number of younger people gardening.
0: Well, we know that Gen Z's drinking less. We know they're on their phones less. We know that they're having sex less. Why? Because we get told every single day what they're doing and what they're not doing. So we know that. So I'm like, okay, what are the extracurriculars that are doing? Like, I know a lot of younger people in their 20s and 30s that play sports, right? They whether it's recreational sports or professionally organized sports, doesn't really matter. They're getting out, they're moving. I guess this is the other side of that. Okay, if I'm not really a sports person, what am I going to do to fill my day with interesting things that are going to keep me thinking? Gardening can be one of those things.
1: Okay, but where are they getting the land? We keep hearing that they can't buy property.
0: Yeah, millennials gardening. Yeah, where are they gardening? Are they tending to the orchid in the atrium of their apartment block? Like what are they? Yeah, it's right. Yeah, a lot of us. I'm not even a millennial. I'm like the youngest of the Gen X's, and I don't. I have one plant in my house, and it's self sufficient. It's lucky bamboo. I water it once a month. That's all I need to do.
1: You don't? Do you have cats? Because my cats don't let me grow anything.
0: I used to have a cat and two dogs. Now I am completely petless, and I got to be honest with you, I'm never going back to having pets ever again.
1: This is a topic.
0: Yeah, this is the topic. I had a rescue dog that passed away while he was hanging out with me. I had to rehome one of my dogs about a year ago, which was a really upsetting situation, and I had to take a few days off work because of it. And I've made this decision in my life because animals to me, and this is my mental health stuff coming out here, right? Animals to me take a lot of my time. I feel like I need to tend to them and parent them and make sure that they're getting everything that they need, but I don't think I can. I can't even do that for myself properly. So how am I going to be able to do it for defense? I'm deadly serious when I say that. And this is a discussion I ended up having with my psychologist about this. I like long drawn out conversations with my therapist about whether it is healthy or not for me to have pets. And we came to the decision that maybe it is healthy for me not to have pets as I get older. So I'm not going to have pets. I love some...
1: Any pets?
0: No
1: any pets. What about fish?
0: I don't know. Danny, no pets means no damn pets.
1: Fish require almost... Okay.
0: I'm not doing it. I'm not doing it. Look, my old co-host in Vancouver, Lena, who lives here in Toronto, she had a pet Siamese fighting fish. And they'd occasionally die... And it was like sad when she'd come to work. She's like, "Oh, my fish died." I'm like, "I don't want that. I don't need animals dying in my life right now. I saw the Odyssey. That was enough."
1: On the plus side, you can pick up and travel whenever you want. You don't
0: it's
1: have
0: true.
1: To worry.
0: I so don't need to get good. A pet sitter. And because I'm also a childless man as well. Pets are like children. They're great because you can give them back at the end of the day. Right? No. Come on. Hey, my joke. No, I used to look after my sister's kid.
2: I love how Danny just went shush on that.
0: Yeah, I know. Everyone, thanks, guys. Appreciate the support. No, I'd look after my sister's kids when I was little. Ah, man, best part of the day is when I got to give them back. I'd made sure they would be loaded up with sugar first, though. Like, do you guys want a Kit Kat on the way back to Mom's house? You want a Kit Kat Mars bar?
1: Great uncle. You want to buy them a drum set, too?
0: You want a Snickers? How about a bag of Nerds? You want a bag of Nerds gummy clusters? Here you go. Don't tell Mom I gave you these. I'm the worst
1: you're that
0: uncle.
1: Worst you're a fun uncle.
0: Uncle ever. Oh yeah, I'll spoil them rotten. I'll take you to the Lego store, but you're not under the age of 12, so I can't do that.
2: No, Danny, you said you're a great uncle. Did you buy them a drum set too? I day before yesterday got my nephew a drum set. Am I a bad uncle?
1: No.
2: Yes. Was that sarcasm?
1: Okay, so you're great to your nephew. I don't know if your sister, brother, whoever, if they're going to appreciate it, because that's a lot of noise.
0: Yeah, they're going to hate you, bro.
2: Oh, I'm so sorry.
0: They're going to hate you. That's fantastic that you did that, though. You're listening to the Labor Day edition of The Direct Show. We've got more coming up next.
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22: From the National Newsroom of the Canadian Press, I'm Don Mitchell. Canada is hours away from implementing counter-tariffs on the United States, affecting nearly $28 billion worth of U.S. products. The tit-for-tat measure announced by Ottawa after trade talks with the United States broke down last month. Washington recently imposed fresh tariffs on some $28 billion in Canadian goods. Meanwhile, U.S. President Donald Trump's trade war with Canada has become an issue at the ballot box south of the border.
1: Polling shows U.S. tariffs on Canadian goods and renaming Lake Ontario are both unpopular with American voters. Many political observers have been predicting for a while now that the House of Representatives will flip to the Democrats. But Western University political scientist Matthew Lebo says the U.S. Senate could also now be in play in this November's elections. He says that's because some of the key battleground states have close trading relationships with Canada. Jason White, The Canadian Press.
22: Canada's weather agency is warning of more heavy rain in parts of Nova Scotia today. Environment Canada issued the warning for northern parts of Cape Breton Island and warns residents that the ground has a reduced ability to absorb rain. It's forecasting 25 to 40 millimeters of total rainfall, with higher amounts possible in some areas. Torrential rain over the weekend destroyed some roads, barriers, and bridges across Cape Breton Island and the northern mainland. In the Middle East, a senior official with the United Arab Emirates insists no single state should control the Strait of Hormuz. His comments come after Iran said it plans to announce a new exclusion zone. ABC's Karen Hua explains.
6: Iran's top security official now threatening to enforce a new restricted zone for ships outside the Strait of Hormuz. The U.S. Energy Secretary acknowledges the deal with Iran may not happen anytime soon.
22: Elsewhere, Lebanon's health ministry says Israeli strikes on a southern Lebanese village killed 9 people. These strikes occurred early today amid escalating tensions between Israel and the Iran-backed Hezbollah. Meanwhile, a top diplomat overseeing the U.S.-brokered ceasefire in Gaza is calling for the implementation of President Donald Trump's plan to end the war in the region, including the withdrawal of Israel's military and the disarming of Hamas. And we're coming up on the 25th anniversary of the 9/11 attack in Lower Manhattan at the original World Trade Center complex. American diplomat Baxter Hunt says 9/11 is a day nobody on the continent will forget, both for its horror and for the solidarity from Canadians. On the day of the terror attacks in 2001, the Newfoundland community of Gander famously took in 38 passenger planes carrying more than 6,500 travelers after officials closed U.S. airspace. Hunt recalls what an incredible show of compassion it was for the people that needed it at the time.
11: That was, you know, less publicized, but there were also many, many stranded passengers who went to other locations around Canada, about 33,000, I understand, altogether, who were accommodated in other places around this country.
22: Friday marks a quarter century since nearly 3,000 people in the U.S. were killed when Al-Qaeda hijackers slammed passenger planes into the World Trade Center Twin Towers in New York and crashed into the Pentagon and a Pennsylvania field. This is the Canadian Press. In sports, the Toronto Blue Jays will open a 3-game series against the Athletics tonight in West Sacramento, California. Right-hander Dylan Cease will be on the mound for the Jays, while lefty Jacob Lopez is scheduled to start for the A's. The Jays trail Cleveland by 1 game for the 3rd and final American League wildcard spot. The Guardians opening a 3-game series against the host Baltimore Orioles this afternoon. At the U.S. Open in New York, Ottawa's Gabriela Dabrowski and Brazilian partner Luisa Stefani will play Ariho Zumi of Japan and Slovenia Andrea Klepach in a 3rd-round women's doubles match. And there are 2 Labor Day clashes in the CFL today. The Toronto Argonauts travel to Hamilton to face the Tiger Cats in the first matchup. The second-place Argos are 2 points ahead of the Tiger Cats in the East. Later, the Stampeders, who are last place in the West Division, will take on the first-placed Edmonton Elks. The Elks are 8-3 and in a tie for first in the West Division with the 8-4 Saskatchewan Roughriders, who also have 16 points. From the Canadian Press, I'm Don Mitchell.
0: It's Labor Day weekend, so we're taking a look back at some of the, I guess what they're calling the best moments of the Drex Show. Here's some more of the best of last week with me, Drex. All right, welcome back. This is 6:40 middays. I'm Drex from 102.1 The Edge, coming to you live from the shores of Lake Ontario. Hi to our listeners at 980 CFPL in London as well. Are they hanging out with us all afternoon?
2: Yep.
0: Or Stubbs is still on vacation, is he?
2: I guess so, yes.
0: That guy works so hard, he deserves every piece of vacation they give him. All right? I'm a Stubbsy fan. I'll always protect that guy. Come for Stubbsy, you got to get through me first. I'm kidding. I'm not going to do that. All right, so let's talk about something that goes into effect today. And There are dudes.
23: 5G plus plan.
0: I don't know why that started playing. I'm so sorry. Yeah, mute that. All right. So I don't know whether you are a daily commuter or whether you drive a car. I think it's fair to say we live in a city where there's a pretty big bunch of each. You know, some of us are like, I only catch transit. Like, I didn't even own a car. I moved to Toronto. First thing I did was get rid of my car. Didn't need it anymore. I think I got here and I didn't use it for like 3 weeks. And I'm like, I need to get rid of this car. I don't even use this. because I'm a daily transit user to and from work. Most of the guys at work here drive to and from work. Joy G, you're a commuter, right? You drive sometimes, but you commute mostly?
2: Yes.
0: So you commute for this job, but you drive to your other job?
2: I drive to my other job. Yeah. And sometimes when I'm very late, I drive to this job too.
0: Okay. Oh, really? Where do you park in the building?
2: Yes.
0: You're insane. It's expensive. Do you know how expensive it is to park in this building?
2: I know.
0: How much is it? Like $25 for the day?
2: It has, I guess, $150 biweekly, something of that sort.
0: Don't do that. Cheaper across the street. Get in early. $10 all day. Did you see that sign?
2: Yeah, I did.
0: Don't park there. Don't give our landlords any more money. Good God. One of the good things that is happening today, and I say it's a good thing because I'm going to benefit from this, is the new rule that the TTC has brought in. That after 47 trips in a calendar month, you ain't paying anymore. So I was one of those people that would put my monthly onto my card. But then I kind of stopped doing that about a month ago. And then this morning when I was leaving the house, I was like, oh, do I need to go to Broadview first and put the monthly on? And then I was like, well, hang on a second. That 47 ride thing comes into effect today. So I usually just put $50 at a time onto my Presto card. Is that what you usually do? $50
2: That's exactly what I do.
0: Yeah. And I wait till it runs out and then I top it up again. So effectively, so the monthly was $158 plus, like including tax around that?
2: Yep.
0: So now, after those 47 trips, I'll just keep putting the $50 on there. But because I've got the same Presto card and I'm tapping that in and out to and from work and all the other trips that I do every now and again, I'm going to easily meet this quota. So I'm actually okay about that. And it's going to save me because if I average about $100 a month just like onto my Presto, whereas the monthly is $158. So I'm going to save a bunch of cash automatically.
2: It only makes sense if you're taking, for example, if you're going 5 days a week.
0: Yeah.
2: To and fro, so 2 trips a day,
0: yeah,
2: 10 trips a week, which makes 40 trips in 4 weeks, a month.
0: It makes sense. It makes sense.
2: It makes sense.
0: You're going to see the monthlies go through the floor on people buying those. You're probably still going to have a couple of people that buy them anyway and don't realize this is already in effect. But if you're just a casual user of the system, like Greg Brady is, just on weekends, poor guy needs to pee. Someone give that guy a toilet or a water bottle. Then I would just put money on your Presto card. But apart from that, I'm actually applauding this. This is actually a good thing. I'm going to save some cash. You're going to save some. And I think a lot of people are going to save some money on this.
2: But kudos to the people who have got this thing in effect because 47 is a very safe number.
0: Yeah.
2: Like for them to make money us to not lose money.
0: So let's do it just in basic standards, right? To and from work, that's 10 trips a week, right?
2: Yes.
0: To and from, that's 10 trips. You do that if you work in the full month, you don't work weekends. Look, I know some people work weekends. Maybe your weekends are a Monday, Tuesday. It doesn't really matter. It just comes down to the 47 trips you make. So a general work month is going to be 40 trips.
2: Yep.
0: To and from work, then all you got to do is make up the other 7 in between. And I think with our everyday lives, that's going to happen for most people.
2: No, but that's the thing. You're already paying for that 47 trips.
0: Yeah.
2: Anything above that.
0: It's free.
2: It's free.
0: Isn't that great? I like this.
2: Right on the edge.
0: Are you happy with this?
2: I think that if they said 40, it would have been made much better sense for us.
0: Yeah.
2: Like anything apart from work, if you're going,
0: yeah,
2: it makes sense.
0: They also need to raise money too.
2: Exactly.
0: At the end of the day, even though it is a public service provided to us, it is a money-making business.
2: Machine, yep.
0: They are there to make cash. They got a lot of people to pay in very high-priced jobs that keep those systems running to the best of their ability. And those people deserve those salaries. Those people that do the overnight work, the people, attending our stations, they all need to be paid. And I think that the 47 is just for the trickle effect of people that are, maybe not going to do the full 47. Danny, do you ever use transit or are you exclusively a car driver? I think you're an exclusive car driver, aren't you?
3: Unfortunately, yes. I drive a car.
0: Why do you say unfortunately? Is it because you got a young family, you got to get them to and from, you got life to live, right?
3: Exactly. I have a very cool minivan.
0: Oh, yes. Yeah. Mm-hmm. Oh, yeah. You know, if family's around, if there's a minivan. Then again, my dad drove a minivan forever, and there's no kids to go in the back of it. I mean, you can move building supplies in that.
3: I'd love to be able to just sit on public transit and not have to think about traffic and maneuver and keep everyone alive.
0: Like, imagine how calm Greg Brady would be as a human. If he commuted from Ajax Daily and commuted back, and look,
3: Greg alone.
0: And I know the train doesn't leave early for old. I need a bathroom 24/7. But like that commute from Ajax, because my buddy Fred Kennedy does it. It's an hour on the GO train. That's quite relaxing. Greg could get a lot of critical thinking done in that 60 minutes that he's on a train.
3: Guess what? I don't think the train runs at 3 or 4 in the morning.
0: No, I did mention that. All right. So I was very cautious to mention if it. And look, I'm of the opinion that all train services should run 24 hours a day, but that's a discussion for another day. I think we should, we have pretty good access to transit overnight, but I think everything should be running 24 hours a day. But I know they've got to do maintenance. So, but look, I think this is a good deal. 47 trips and it's free after that. I would imagine, Joy Jeet, within a couple of months, we'll figure out whether this is actually working or not for the TTC. I really do hope that regular folks like you and I that use this system on a daily basis actually save some cash. Which is a good thing, because every time I used to go buy my monthly $158, like, you don't think it's a lot, but it is a lot. It hurts to pay nearly $200 for a transit pass. It's painful to go, oh God, at the start of the month, I got to pay $200 just for that. You got a budget for that stuff.
2: So, a question.
3: Boy, that's like half a FIFA jersey for you.
2: just informing you on this. Yeah. So, if you go with 47 trips if you're using a Presto card, it charges you $3.30.
0: Yeah, well, how much am I spending?
2: $155 already.
0: Okay, I'm still saving a little bit of money.
2: $3.
0: Yeah.
2: Exactly. Okay. That's exactly what you're saving.
0: So, to get my money worth, I need to
2: go anyway up and above of 47 trips a month.
0: I don't need to be out of the house that much.
2: See, that's the thing I'm talking about.
0: That's how they're getting us. Okay.
2: Hit the sweet spot for them and for us too.
0: All right, so I've made a $30 saving?
2: In a year?
0: Yeah.
2: Yeah, 36, yeah.
0: 30, that's a shame. Okay, maybe I need to walk more. Then again, look, I when I first moved here in October of last year, it started getting chilly, and I acclimated myself to walking in the cold, which I actually really enjoy. You may think I'm crazy for that. Do you ever walk in the? You ever walk
2: oh,
0: in the winter?
2: I love walking.
0: Okay,
2: man.
0: Good. Okay, I'm not so crazy.
2: No, you're
0: about
2: not
0: it
2: alone.
0: Okay, good. Danny, do you do this? Do you go walking in the bitter cold of winter?
3: I'd prefer in the cold to the 40-degree humid.
0: Oh, God, I'm right there with you. There's a reason I moved. Everyone's like, "Why'd you move to Canada? Australia's so nice." I'm like, "It's too damn hot." I'm here because I want it to be cold. When someone goes, tomorrow's going to be minus 20, I have a smile on my face.
3: You can at least dress for that, and but when the dead of summer, it is just...
0: Well, you just want to be completely naked,
3: stifling.
0: But we got rules against public nudity.
3: It's HR just, does not like that, no.
0: No, not at work anyway. All right, let's take a break here on 640 Middays. When we come back, I want to talk about a fun little thing that my buddy Joy Jeet here witnessed out the window about half hour ago, which has led me to ask the question whether we should organize this for him. You're listening to the Labor Day edition of The Drek Show. We've got more coming up next.
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0: Welcome back to the Labor Day edition of The Drek Show. Maybe you heard last week. Maybe you didn't because you can't stand my accent. But maybe if you didn't, either way, it's worth sticking around because here's a bit more of what we got up to last week. All right, welcome back to 640 Middays, and in London, 980 Middays. It's Drex here from 102.1 The Edge in Toronto. All right, so I was going to talk about something completely different here, but as we were sitting here organizing the show, because, you know, Joy Jeet and I are discussing the audio we're going to use, we're chatting to Danny, we're getting the show planned. There's a lot of planning that goes into this. A lot of me ducking out for nicotine vapes as well in between. I'll be honest. But here on the shores of Lake Ontario, at the Chorus Building, which is at Chorus Quay, there's a main street out the front. Joy G, tell everybody what you saw out the front about half hour ago, please.
2: So I saw a lady got pulled over.
0: Yeah.
2: And she was there for almost 6 or 7 minutes before the cop came out and, you know, asked for a driving license and whatnot.
0: Yeah.
2: Thankfully, that lady didn't get the ticket. But what I was surprised about and questioning is that what does a cop do for 7 minutes after pulling
0: they're
2: you
0: over? They're
2: making
0: sure that you're not going to hurt them. I think they're checking stuff. They're probably running the plates, seeing if you have anything they should be concerned about.
2: I really want to be inside a cop car when they're doing that once. Not going to get arrested or something.
0: Yeah.
2: But just something like that, just to know what's the entire process, to learn behind the scenes.
0: You know you can do that, right?
2: I don't think so.
0: No, you can, absolutely.
2: Without getting arrested?
0: No. You can actually do that. So let me explain. So years ago, I did a ride-along with some ambulance paramedics for a full shift.
2: Okay.
0: Because I was doing, I was working for a broadcaster in Australia, and I was doing a story about paramedics and how tough their jobs are. And I thought, I can't in good conscience talk about how tough their jobs are until I see it firsthand. So I went out and did a ride along with a 12-hour shift of ambulance paramedics. And I saw some stuff, bro. I saw some stuff. And I was able to write about it and articulate it in a better way. So did you know that members of the media can actually request ride-alongs with police services? Did you know this?
2: Really?
0: Absolutely. The Toronto Police Service actually only offer it to members of the media. Some cities I know for a fact you can, as a citizen, request a ride-along if you wanted to sort of see how police work is done. But generally, in most big cities, and Toronto being the example here, and I think London's rules are a little bit different, but you can, as a member of the media, request a ride-along with the Toronto Police Service and see exactly what they do.
2: Wow, I would love to do that.
0: And you could probably, obviously, you know, pre-arrange that maybe you record some interviews and they'll organize it with their media department, but you can, it's actually something you can do.
2: Wow.
0: Yeah.
2: I am totally up for this.
0: Yeah. Well, you would do it?
2: I would 100% do it.
0: Danny, have you ever done anything? Like Danny's been working in talk radio for years and years and years. Have you ever done a ride-along for a story?
3: I have actually done a ride-along, and it is eye-opening, and it makes you have tremendous respect for what officers face each and every night.
0: What was the situation of your ride-along? Tell us.
3: Oh, boy. So part of the night we spent checking people if they were drinking and driving, intoxicated, under the influence. Are you sure you want me to share this story?
0: Just keep it radio friendly.
3: Okay. We got a concerning call. You know, first of all, I did a ride along with a very small detachment where it's one officer per vehicle, not two. And one of the calls was about a driver who was having a mental health episode.
0: Okay.
3: And there was danger involved where, you know, your instinct when you hear that call come through, you want to get away from that vehicle.
0: Yeah.
3: And yet the officer is trying desperately to find that vehicle to be able to help the person, but you also realize that there's a lot of danger involved because you don't know how someone who's armed,
0: and guess what? That's the entire point of a ride along is so you can see exactly what different police services or paramedics, or even, I think you can do ride alongs with fire departments as well, to see exactly what they go through. Because what do they want above anything more than else is they want people to understand what they do for a living and how hard or easy that could be at any given time.
2: Right? I read it somewhere that for a fire department, you can go in as a common person also to their fire.
0: Have you ever gone into a fire station and asked for a tour?
2: I wanted to. You can do that.
0: Yeah, go into any Toronto fire station and say, do you have time for a tour? And if they do, they will absolutely give you a tour. My friends have done it. Absolutely. And they'll even let you film it. Did you know that?
2: Yeah, I've seen that video. I was about to tell the same thing. Yeah.
0: Never. You know what? Here's the thing is if there's something that genuinely in your life that interests you above and beyond anything else, like if you stop and think and go, oh my God, I'm so interested in that. I want to know more about it. Don't ever be afraid to ask to be shown about it, right? Because generally, if you approach somebody who is kind of loving the fact that you've approached them about the thing that they do, the thing that they nerd out about, whether that be a career or a hobby or whatever, you will find that they will probably give you the time of day to... I saw this great story online this morning of this, I think he's like this 11-year-old kid in Los Angeles, and his mother has really supported his love of clothing and fashion. And he said when he was younger, he used to like the design, when he was like a little kid under the age of 10, loved the designs of Alexander McQueen. So it's like, I want to be able to make my own jeans as an 11-year-old who understands fashion. So he found this particular jeans store in Los Angeles that made custom jeans, and he just literally went in there as a 10-year-old kid and said, can I get some sewing lessons, please? And they taught him how to make a pair of jeans. Like, that's all that's stopping you, is you just got to ask the question. If there's something that you, that genuinely interests you and you want to know more about it or educate yourself about it, don't be afraid to ask. Like, the amount of people that have emailed me are going, oh, can I come and hang out with you for a day at the radio station? The answer is always, if you're not a wackadoo, yes, of course. You can come in and hang out and see exactly what we do. This is the funnest job ever.
2: When I got into college and radio was something that intrigued me, I went to a radio station and asked, can I just sit along?
0: Do exactly that.
2: And it was amazing. They never say no.
0: You'd be surprised if there's something in your life that just so genuinely interests you. Maybe it's something that could actually trigger a career change for you. If there's just that one thing that you love, maybe you like the way television is made, or you like the way music is made, or you're interested in, geez, I don't know, I'm just using examples about me. I spy with my little eye. Maybe you're interested in how sugar gets unloaded from a massive tanker in Lake Ontario into the Redpath factory. All of those things, what's stopping between you finding out what that is and only knowing what it is asking the question, can I know? That's it.
3: Okay, but we don't want to lose Joy, so I don't want... But you know what? Let's do a swap,
0: yeah.
3: Because I bet you there is an officer right now or a firefighter who's listening who loves talk radio.
0: You want to do a job swap?
3: Well, let them... If they bring Joy Jeet along, if they bring Joy Jeet along on a ride-along with them...
0: We'll get them to come host
3: we'll
0: some
3: get
0: radio.
3: Them to, well, sure, yeah.
0: Look, I'm a firm believer, and look, I'm a booster in this business. If I recognize really cool people around me that have crazy talent, I'm going to do whatever I can to promote them, right? I think you're right in that. There may be a police officer out there, an ambulance paramedic, a firefighter that may actually be really good talent on the radio. So I'm down for a little experimentation like that where we... Maybe send Joy Jeet to hang out with the TPS or an ambulance paramedic or something like that, and they come in and do some radio with us. That could be kind of fun, right?
2: 100% in for that. Or whenever you guys find anything of that sort.
0: Friends, you never stop learning. And the only thing that's stopping you from learning is asking the question, can you teach me about this? You'd be surprised how many doors open very quickly. You're listening to the Labor Day edition of The Direct Show. We've got more coming up next.

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10: It's Labor Day weekend, so we're taking a look back at some of the, I guess what they're calling the best moments of the Drex Show. 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
11: Welcome back to 640 Middays and 980 Middays. I'm Drex for 102.1 The Edge in Toronto. There is some suggestion that maybe we should start buying consumer goods before tariffs come into effect. I mean, it feels like they're telling us to buy stuff because that's good for the economy. Danny, you want to weigh in on this one? Because they're basically saying, if you want to buy a fridge, do it now. If you want to buy a microwave, do it now. I wonder out loud, is there a website? There must be some nerdy person out there that's already built this. There must be a way for me to look up, if I want to buy an appliance for my house, what one can I buy that's not going to be tariffed up the wazoo?
12: There probably is such a website. I think a lot of people are being very cautious right now with their money. Part of it is because we're concerned about the economy and the future.
11: Yeah.
12: And part of it, we're being careful because we have no choice because we don't have money. So I think if you're kitchen appliance is on its last legs and you know that it's going to go very soon, it's not going to last much longer, then I think it's probably a good idea to go out and grab a new stove or fridge or whatever.
10: Because here's the thing that confuses me as a general consumer, all right? Because I don't know the intricacies of how these tariffs work, obviously, because I'm just a regular person that pays my taxes and pays my bills. So if I was going to go out and buy a fridge, is it going to be tariffed after a certain date if it's a fridge that is imported through the United States of America, then comes to Canada? Or can I turn around and go, oh, okay, what are my options for European appliances or like Fisher & Paykel out of New Zealand? Like, are the tariffs going to be different on those sort of products? And I guess what I need to know as the consumer is, while I want Canadian businesses to grow and thrive and be able to employ other Canadians that are working on the floor of those businesses, I also want to make sure that I save my money as well by shopping around. The thing that we've always been taught to do, shop around, find a deal. Because if there's a fridge on the floor of an appliance store that is $500-$600 more because it's got UF tariffs attached to it, whereas I could buy something that's been imported from New Zealand that may be under a different set of rules, I'm likely going to go towards that. But I need those resources. I need those tools to be able to find it. Don't you think?
12: Yeah. I mean, hopefully if someone knows of such a website that can help us save some money, that would be great.
10: Yeah,
12: I'm a big proponent when it comes to appliances. Scratch and dent can save a fortune.
10: Oh, yeah,
12: I got my fridge. My fridge, I saved a fortune because it had, I don't know, a dent, a scratch on the side of the fridge. And I'm like, nobody see the side
10: no
12: is butted
10: side
12: up against.
10: Yeah.
12: Yeah, it's butted up against the kitchen cabinets. And I've got kids and cats and it's going to get destroyed anyway.
10: I've got kids and cats,
12: so it's not going to look pristine. I gave up on that idea.
10: Yeah, I'm the same. I'm okay with scratch and dent sales. Like, but still, at the end of the day, I, as a Canadian consumer, the one thing that our parents always taught us, hey, shop around, look for a deal. Okay. Most of us are going to go in and do the research. Look, people who are flush with cash are just going to get the things they want. That's totally fine. But for the rest of us, that is scrimping and saving to make sure that we don't waste any of our money, I'm going to be looking for that item that is imported from a country that has less tariffs. Have you've been jumping on the internet looking for this sort of stuff?
8: Yes. So anything that you're getting from the US will have, for example, smartphones will have 50% tariff. Electronics and TV parts will have 25%.
10: Like Apple iPhones are going to have massive tariffs on them now.
8: Exactly. But anything made or originated in US will have tariffs of 15, 25, or 50.
10: Okay, hang on. Hang on. iPhones aren't made in the US, but because it's an American company.
8: US.
10: Oh, I see.
8: But anything made in Vietnam, South Korea, Japan, China, no tariffs.
10: Hey, does anyone have their BlackBerry in a drawer somewhere? Can we go back to the Canadian classic, please? Like, how do we do that? Danny, you must have had a BlackBerry in your travels. Of course you did. I think every Canadian did.
12: I didn't, actually.
10: You didn't?
12: I was late. No. Jeez. Well, I had no phone. For years and years, I just resisted getting a cell phone. I've only had a cell phone, I think, the past 10 years.
10: Okay. All right. So I wonder if there is a website. Look, it's not going to be a website that anyone's going to pay for. But if I can go onto a website and go, I need a new fridge for my house. Here's the things that get tariffs attached to them. Here's the list of things that aren't tariffed. I think is that how we're shopping? Is that how we're going to be shopping going forward? Because it may have to be the way it is.
12: I mean, all I know is that most people, they've got less money. Prices at the grocery stores are going up. I mean, at the end of the day, you've got to be able to pay your rent, your mortgage, whatever, and buy food all the other stuff.
10: This also extends to retail, too. Like, if I go into, like, an Abercrombie & Fitch store or any American brand that has a store, are the prices on those things likely going to go through the roof in retail in the next few weeks? Right?
12: Well, they're going to pass along any price increases to the consumer.
10: When I walk into the Nike store at Eaton Center, is the $70 pair of Jordan basketball shorts now going to be like $140, right? That's my question. Is, Nike's an American company out of Oregon. tariffs are going to be on that sort of stuff because it's American, or is big companies like that going to try and eat it for as long as possible?
12: I have zero faith that big companies are going to eat the cost.
10: Zero faith.
12: Versus pass. Zero faith.
10: Yeah.
12: They will 100% be passing that along to the consumer.
10: I got to tell you, though, with this current financial sort of climate, I'm not in the business of looking for a new television or a new anything right now. I don't need any of those big ticket items. And once again, if I was looking for them, I'm likely going to go, all right, maybe, I guess with televisions, I don't think there's any one really American television brand that's Vizio, right? That's the American brand, even though it's made somewhere else. I'm likely going to go with a Samsung or a Sony or an LG, and none of those are American brands. So anything that is an American brand, you're going to be paying on top of.
8: And also I checked that if you're going for an iPhone, it's an American brand for sure, but it's not originated in U.S.
10: Also, because it's made in China, it's different?
8: Exactly.
10: God, see, that's so confusing to most people. Most regular people are going to be confused by all of this. And that's why I'm having this conversation on the radio now, because I, as a consumer, are going to go, okay, well, where's the stuff that doesn't have the massive tariffs? Right?
8: Makes sense.
10: Yeah. Where does it go? Someone's going to set up their website. It's a lot of work. You know how Google Maps is community sort of fed? If there's a crash or police presence or something like that, maybe it's a self-reporting. I found a place that has fridges with no tariffs or limited tariffs or non-American things. Like, don't get me wrong. At the end of the day, and I have to repeat this because it pisses people off, I love the United States of America. I think it's a great country. I want to spend more of my time there. I'm just not doing it right now. I want to spend my money there. I want to buy American things. I want to consume American things. Right? I like what they do. I like what that country has done with things that you can consume as, you know, movies, you know, video games. It doesn't matter. I like it. I think for some of us who are immigrants to Canada, the draw to be in North America, America is part of that. There's no question. There is just something, I didn't even know how to describe it. There's something visceral in our minds when we come from somewhere else, that when we look at North America, not just Canada by itself or the United States, but when we viscerally look at North America itself, there's something that is drawing us here, right? Part of that is to live in Canada and understand this country and realize how amazing it is, but also what's happening downstairs. We want part of that as well. Like, we want to be able to go to New York City for the weekend. You know, we want to go to Miami and have a great time on the beach. We want to go to Los Angeles. We might want to go to Austin for something. So we're always going to be consumers of these things, but I think right now we're cautious as to where we're going to spend our cash. And I think someone out there is going to have this. Well, I've already had the idea. Probably someone else has as well. But I need a website. I need a website where I go, I need a new fridge for my house. What are the options available that aren't smashed with huge tariffs on top? We're shopping around, like Walmart, for example. My God, what inside a Walmart store is going to have tariffs? Well, does Walmart actually stock anything that's made in America? See, this is the confusing thing. Are we at a point where we need to know where things are made? Like, I hate when I go into a grocery store and it says, assembled in Canada or imported to Canada. Just tell, is it made in Canada or is it not? See, some labels you go, oh, you know, product of the Philippines. Imported by XYZ. If something's made in Canada, there should be a logo on it and a government-approved logo, too. The reason I say this is because growing up in Australia, there was a government-approved Australian-made logo, which, if you know what I'm talking about, it is a green triangle with a yellow kangaroo in it. Australian-made. And if your product is 100% wholly made in Australia, you can apply to have that trademark on your packaging. I think Canada needs to do something very similar. Like, I would absolutely love to walk into a store of any description and see a logo that has been approved for that company to use because their product that I am buying is 100% Canadian made and it has a stamp on it. Like, you can put a little flag on it, say it's a product of Canada, but is it Canadian made? I need to know that. I would want to know these things. because I want to buy them. If something says made in Canada, if it's government sanctioned, how are we not on that? How isn't there a government department of, hey, listen, if you want to make sure that everyone knows your product is 100% Canadian made, put this logo on it. You know, you see it with certain products when you buy, if they are a certified B company, which is like good for the environment, right? You'll see it on the back of their packaging, a certified B company. We need a Canadian government retail packaging equivalent of that. Not just what we've haphazardly done. And look, good on you if you're making stuff in Canada, you're putting a flag on it. But I just wish there was something more official. You're listening to the Labor Day edition of The Drek Show. We've got more coming up next.
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5: It's Labor Day weekend, so we're taking a look back at some of the, I guess what they're calling the best moments of the Drex show. 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
6: Has anyone complained about me playing corn yet? At 640 middays and 980 middays as well, it is Drex here from 102.1 The Edge. All right, so can we talk about soft skills? 41% of employers... say that young adults' level of soft skills or work readiness is a big challenge. What does exactly that mean? Danny, you found this story. What are soft skills?
7: So soft skills are personal habits, character traits. So they're things like communication. Are you a good listener? Are you able to write and speak well? There's also teamwork.
6: Are you tapping? Hang on. Are you tapping something at the same time you talk? What is that noise? Is that like an artifact on one of the digital lines we got? That's so strange. Joyji, tell me you can hear that. All I can hear is in my ears.
8: Oh, yes.
6: You can hear that? Yeah. What is that? Do we know where that's coming from?
8: But it's not Danny's answer.
6: That's so strange. Sorry, Danny, I interrupted. All right, soft skills. So they don't know how to reply to emails properly, right? Is that what you're saying?
7: That's part of it. Yeah. There's also teamwork. Are they able to collaborate with other colleagues? And are they able, you know, conflict resolution, I think, is a huge one.
6: Yeah.
7: You know, just being able to get along with their co-workers.
6: I don't think there's anyone that works at this radio station apart from Thomas that is under the age of 25. I think most people are pushing 30 or like most of us, most of the hosts on all of the radio stations that, you know, the Chorus owns in Ontario, probably into their 40s, late 30s, early 40s. And I think that is because, and look, you know, I'm sure the bosses are listening when I say this. I think it might be a trust thing. I think maybe the managers that, you know, that manage you and I are probably more trusting of someone who's been doing this a while, kind of has the lay of the land, as opposed to bringing in new talent, because radio isn't what it used to be. So that's why we probably don't have a lot of young people around here, right? But in other industries... where young talent is everything. Like, let's use fashion as an example. The majority of designers for large fashion houses, even in Canada, their average age is into their early 20s. They've gone to fashion school, they've proved themselves, and now they're getting big design jobs. They're young people. They seem to be working okay. So what industries are we talking about here? Any specifics they gave?
7: I think it can apply across all industries, to be honest. And I was speaking with someone who's the head of a company where he hires, especially in the summertime, a lot of university students. And he said this is a real thing, that young people lack a lot of soft skills. And that's something that, you know, if you're the parent of a teenager, you to try to work on these as much as you can, because it does make a difference. It comes across in their interviews.
6: Yeah, that's true.
7: And just how they are in the first few months, the probationary period.
6: How are your kids with this? You got teenagers. Do they lack soft skills? Or you? I feel like you're the type that would go, okay, this is how you send an email so you don't sound like a dumbass. I feel like you're that type of person.
7: You know what? I remember... back in grade 8, we had a teacher who made it was like a whole day where he made us practice shaking hands, a firm handshake. And he's like, this

0: will take you so far in life, and I still remember it every time. Like, you cannot have a weak handshake.
1: I hate shaking people's hands. After COVID, I like fist bumps. Like, the new boss came through the other day, big handshake. Yeah, he's a hockey coach. You're like a monkey grip, like rip your arm off type of stuff. I would have preferred a fist bump.
0: COVID, but no, I think there's something to that. That when you do give a handshake, it should be firm. Shouldn't be like a floppy fish or whatever. And you know, just looking people in the eye. And
1: oh my god, I don't know. Hang on. I don't want to look people in the eye. What? Look, you know what?
0: Okay, but if you're doing a job interview, if the candidate in front of you refuses to make any eye contact whatsoever, that's suspicious.
1: What, no, actually, no, it's not at all. Maybe they're just. I love that you think it's suspicious automatically.
0: I mean, I don't. Okay, I maybe don't want them maybe completely
1: it's possible.
0: Fixated.
1: Like, imagine. I'm sorry, but I've got friends that work in the tech industry, and a lot of them probably don't make a lot of eye contact because a lot of them are introverts. You got to remember, different folks, different strokes. We all act differently. So I think if you had one set of rules, like, oh, you got to have a firm handshake. What a load of crap! If you're good at greeting somebody verbally and you can hold a conversation, I don't need to shake your hand when I meet you. Like, there's no rule saying that you have to shake somebody's hand, right? I've been to plenty listener events where I meet listeners that I don't shake their hands, but I'm still having a conversation, engaging with them. I don't need to touch you to meet you, right? So I think it's a little old hat, Danny, a little old hat.
0: I understand what you're saying, that in certain industries, people might be... I don't know.
1: Yeah, I know. I get you. I get you.
0: No. But I do think it's odd if you never make eye contact whatsoever the entire time. That's a bit odd. I also don't want someone who never averts their gaze and is staring intently the entire time. That, like, it should be natural. And
1: I love that we're finding out more about what creeps you out than what younger people should be doing in job interviews. And that... that has made me very happy this afternoon. Sorry. Just say it. What's this? You said I got 2 minutes. Thank you. I know I can see the clock, but thank you very much. Georgie, it's very on top of everything here in the studio, as you would imagine. Is that tapping noise coming from Danny's line?
2: Yes, it is.
1: All right, Danny, hang up and dial back in. It sounds like trash. Like, that was so distracting.
2: I tried to figure out
1: what was that?
2: Multiple things.
1: It was so strange. And there you go. Another great moment from the show. At least what they think is great. More of the Labor Day edition of The Drek Show coming up as we enjoy our long weekend before hell starts tomorrow.
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1: From the National Newsroom of the Canadian Press, I'm Don Mitchell. Environment Canada is calling for more rainfall in some parts of Nova Scotia today, even though others are seeing some sun. The weather agency says 25 to 40 millimeters is possible on parts of Cape Breton Island. It comes as torrential rain over the weekend destroyed some roads, barriers, and bridges across the island and the northern mainland. During the weather event, a 46-year-old woman from Richmond County was found dead several hours after her abandoned vehicle was discovered near a flooded bridge. Two fires, possibly linked to electric bikes, broke out in separate locations within hours of each other yesterday in Toronto.
2: Toronto police got a report of a large fire at noon in an alleyway in Midtown, sparked by an e-bike battery, and two people were taken to hospital for smoke inhalation. Toronto Fire Services reported a second fire erupted 2 hours later in the east end of the city. Crews extinguished a blaze on the ground floor of a building, and they're investigating if an e-bike was involved. Toronto Fire says there have been 93 fires involving lithium-ion batteries so far this year. These batteries power e-bikes, portable chargers, and other devices, and can catch fire if damaged or if they're charged improperly. Karen Rebo, The Canadian Press, Toronto.
1: Stateside, U.S. aviation investigators are expected to give an update today on that deadly plane crash at Miami International Airport, an Amazon cargo jet overshooting a runway while landing. ABC's Victor Oquendo has more.
3: The plane landing in Miami from San Juan, Puerto Rico, around 2 p.m. Sunday. Preliminary flight data showing the plane was going approximately 128 miles per hour when it went off the runway, colliding into vehicles on a nearby road.
1: The fiery crash killed five people and injured five more. Experts say the typical landing zone for a plane is within the first 900 meters of a runway. Overseas, Russia's foreign ministry has announced the closure of the German consulate in St. Petersburg. It's a tit-for-tat move that reflected simmering tensions between the two countries. Russia's foreign ministry said the German consulate must stop operations and its workers must leave Russia by September 18th. The ministry said the moves were in retaliation for Germany's unfriendly decision Wednesday to close the Russian consulate in Bonn and the Russian House Cultural Center in the German capital of Berlin. Germany blamed Russia for an attempted drone attack at Leipzig-Halle Airport on August 4th. Meanwhile, German Chancellor Friedrich Merz is under pressure after the far-right Alternative German Party achieved a significant victory in a regional election yesterday. AfD nearly secured a majority in Saxony-Anhalt yesterday, marking a potential shift for Germany, which has avoided far-right leadership since the Nazi era. The victory complicates Germany's political landscape amid challenges like Russia's aggression against Ukraine. AfD's win could energize the party in upcoming elections, and coalition talks are expected to be tricky. And finally, Spider-Man Brand New Day remains the number one movie in theaters over the weekend, becoming just the second film this decade to top the box office for six straight weeks. This is the Canadian Press. In sports, we're just an hour away from Ottawa's Gabriela Dabrowski and Brazilian partner Luisa Stefani stepping on center court at the U.S. Open. The duo will face Ari Huzumi of Japan and Slovenian Andrea Klepac in a third-round women's doubles match. Dabrowski and her partner are second-seeded in the Grand Slam event. There are two Labor Day clashes in the CFL today. The Toronto Argonauts traveling to Hamilton to face the Tiger Cats in the first game. The second-place Argos are 2 points ahead of the Tiger Cats in the East. Later, the last-place Stampeders take on the first-place Edmonton Elks. The Elks are 8-3 and in a tie in the West Division with the 8-4 Saskatchewan Roughriders, who also have 16 points. The Stamps are 5-6 and 2 points behind the BC Lions and the Winnipeg Blue Bombers. And the Toronto Blue Jays will open a three-game series against the Athletics tonight in West Sacramento, California. The Jays trail Cleveland by one game for the third and final American League wildcard spot. From the Canadian Press, I'm Don Mitchell.
4: So you've got the day off. Well, maybe you're one of the handful of us that don't actually have the day off. And hopefully we're making it a little more entertaining. Or maybe you just absolutely hate everything about me, and that's fine. This Labor Day, we're taking a look back at some of our favorite moments from last week. Here's another. We're going to start this out by chatting to Brad Williams. If you are a fan of comedy, you probably already know about the Great Outdoors Comedy Festival. They have dates across the country every single year. And Brad's going to be here. I think he's doing, where is it here? September 12th. So it goes from September 11th all the way through to September 13th. There's tickets online. I'm going to give you some tickets as well. Brad Williams. How are you, sir? Welcome to the show.
5: Wonderful. I'm so glad to be talking to you coming from the edges of Lake Ontario.
4: Correct.
5: Proud to call it Lake Ontario.
4: You know, that was going to be my first test. That was going to be my first. And you passed it with flying colors, so that's good.
5: Come on, man. Yeah. We can do that all day, and I'm totally fine with it. It is Lake Ontario. I've already downloaded MapQuest. Okay,
4: oh, is it giving you the Canadian version of the map on MapQuest? Is that what they
5: do? Yes. Google Maps says when you're in the United States says Lake America.
4: Right. Yeah.
5: But when you download MapQuest, it still says Lake Ontario.
4: I'm glad that you're on the right side of history on this one. Right. It's a good thing because,
5: yeah,
4: you know, it would mean whether or not you get let across at the border, because, you know, I don't know whether they monitor these things or like that Brad Williams guy. He said X, Y, Z. Let's not let him in.
5: Hey, please let me in. You could do that. I can start telling you why Connor McDavid is still the best player in the NHL. I can do this stuff. OK,
4: you got to be so I got to be honest with you. I don't know a lot about hockey. I obviously know who Connor McDavid is, but I think,
5: sure,
4: like, obviously I'm in Toronto and this show goes to Toronto and London, Ontario. And I would hazard a guess that if you were chatting to like just a general run of the mill Maple Leafs fan and you mentioned that line,
5: sure,
4: they're probably going to be pissed at you.
5: Probably, and they're probably still pissed they haven't won a Stanley Cup since
4: Don't do this to me. I got to work here, man. They're going to text me now. They're going to text me and go, that American you just had on. Hey, listen, I know you just chatted to my buddy Fearless Fred next door at Q107. And he said, yeah, to me, he goes, oh, I learned something interesting while I was chatting to Brad. I'm like, tell me. I'll ask him the mm-hmm. same thing because I'm lazy. He goes.
5: Sure.
4: He says there's no big breaks in comedy anymore. Explain that to me.
5: Yes. Because people say like, oh, what was your big break in comedy? What was the moment that got you to? There is no big break. There's the break that leads to the break that leads to the break that leads to the break.
4: Right.
5: It used to be you did a 7-minute set on Johnny Carson. You were unknown one day, and then the next day, bam, you're known by everybody.
4: Right. And
5: that
4: is not
5: the case anymore.
4: Right. And I guess the most famous version of that that we can recall from just recent history is Ellen DeGeneres used to always talk about how she got on the Carson show, and then the break for her was getting invited over to the desk. Not what you think, whatever
5: yes.
4: we think about Ellen now, who cares? But you know, that is essentially how a big break happens. But do you really need a
5: yeah.
4: big break when someone like you has nearly 8 million views on a comedy special on YouTube?
5: That's the thing, is you don't. Now there's all these different sects of comedy, which is really exciting for something like the Great Outdoors Comedy Festival, because it's bringing all of those together. It's bringing your John Mulaney's, it's bringing your Hasan Minhaj, it's bringing your Adam Reyes, Dr. Phil, it's bringing me. It's bringing all these different styles of comedy together. So if you're a fan of comedy, you probably know who all those people are, but maybe you only know a couple. Maybe you only know Mulaney from the Netflix specials, but now you're going to discover some other comedians that are really great too. So,
4: yeah, let's go through the list here. So you got John Mulaney, mm-hmm. Stavros Halkias, Fred Armisen, James Austin, Adam Ray is Dr. Phil. You got to see that. Like, it's the funniest thing ever. I'm
5: yeah.
4: surprised that TJ
5: awesome.
4: Miller is still allowed in Canada. That's fascinating. He's always
5: was he banned? Did he say something about the Maple Leafs?
4: No, he causes that guy. Like, I'm so surprised that in 2026 TJ Miller still gets invited on television shows, because I don't think television producers know what they're walking into, because TJ Miller has, and you know this, TJ Miller is very much like Tom Green going, okay, what's the ridiculous opportunity I'm going to take here on live television? Right? You're not that dangerous.
5: Yeah, and the best part.
4: Yeah.
5: The best part about TJ is that when you hang out with him off stage, he's like that too.
4: It's terrifying.
5: It's not a bit where he's like, all right, I'm gonna go on this show and really throw a monkey wrench into the whole thing. He's just off the rails all the time. I love the guy.
4: Talk to me about the Great Outdoors Comedy Festival. I remember a few years ago when they first started, I was like, what are they gonna do? They're gonna do a comedy festival outdoor, and I guess it actually makes sense because you can fit thousands of people in. You can do multiple shows. We're outdoors. It's something different. Do they do this in the States as well, or is this mainly a Canadian thing?
5: This is mostly a Canadian thing. I think global warming has hit us so hard in the States that you can't really do it too many places. No, they have music festivals where there'll be like a comedy tent, and oftentimes most people go into the tent because that's the only place that has air conditioning. But I will say that we don't really do like these like giant outdoor comedy festivals. We do like there's the traditional comedy festivals like the Moon Tower Comedy Festival in Austin, Texas. But yeah, outdoors, I like it. Why do the rock bands get to have all the fun? You know, I want to get out there, see you guys on a blanket, having a picnic,
4: What is it?
5: and then enjoying some comedy.
4: What sort of shenanigans do comedians get up to when they come to Canada? Like, obviously you all know each other. You're all traveling.
5: Yeah.
4: You're all probably staying in the same hotels. Like, what sort of trouble
5: Yeah.
4: happens?
5: Man, I tell you what, I don't know about the whole trouble aspect, but just the fact that, because all these headliners that you just mentioned, we're oftentimes touring on our own. We don't get to interact. We don't get to see each other. We're doing our own thing. So now the fact that we're all going to be together, find the hotel that we're staying at, go to that bar, and that bar is going to be lit until 4 o'clock in the morning with just us telling stories and trying to top each other and make each other laugh.
4: Do you love
5: That's the part that really gets me excited.
4: Do you like the concept from Australia? I think I don't know whether you've done one of these. Maybe you have. The concept of getting a bunch of comedians in a room, and whoever cracks last wins.
5: Oh yeah. We've done versions of this without microphones or cameras.
4: It's the greatest
5: Like,
4: thing ever. It's the greatest thing ever.
5: it's so much fun. And because you gotta understand, stand-up comics, we more than civilians can look at a joke as just a joke, a separate entity. What is the craziest thing? Like, we don't take it personal, we don't get emotional about it. The topic at hand doesn't fire us up. It's just what's the joke in a vacuum. And when you have that mentality, you have to go really far to get us to truly crack up. And that's what we do. And even comics that you might think, oh, that comic is a clean comic, they don't talk like that. Bull S. Get him.
4: Name one. Name
5: Get
4: one.
5: him.
4: Name one. Who's a clean comic but like got an absolute filthy mouth when the microphone's not there? Go on, drop a name.
5: Oh, who's one that I can that well you know what?
4: Yeah. One that you can.
5: Gaffigan.
4: Okay, all right. Yeah. You look, cause it, and here's what I like about Gaffigan is he does great family comedy. He does great comedy about Christianity and being a Catholic. And he humanizes it, I think, because a lot of people are scared to talk about religion, but because he's such a devout cat, like I love when he goes on Colbert and they just talk about Catholicism. What a great thing to watch. It's just fascinating.
5: And really in an intelligent way. And people are like, what? Jim Gaffigan has dirty thoughts? Yeah, he's got like 9 kids. He's done it all, my friend. Like, don't be surprised when it's like, Jim Gaffigan is a sexual being? Yes, he is.
4: Yeah,
5: So, yeah,
4: he's got 7 more on
5: all
4: the
5: good.
4: way.
5: Yeah, and he's awesome. So yeah, but so you get all the comics together in the hotel bar, and we're just trying to top each other, and that's when the magic truly happens.
4: Don't let a comedian know that you have a credit card with a good available balance, because if you go to that bar, you're paying, not the comedian. I'll tell you that. Right.
5: Oh, because you're going to be getting a free show. There was a
4: oh, that's right. Yeah, that's the best way to think of it, honestly. Yeah.
5: Yeah, there was one time when I was at the Just for Laughs Festival, and it was me, Dave Chappelle, and George Wallace, and we're all at the bar, and then we're all just cracking each other up because there's like two legendary comedians, and then this little white dwarf over here. So yeah, it was a good time, and somebody walked up and legit didn't know who any of us were, and kind of made a crack at Dave, and then, oh my God, Chappelle unloads, Wallace unloads, I
4: Wow.
5: unload, and everyone that was surrounding that bar got the best damn roast, as good as the Netflix roasts are. Nothing was better than that.
4: Why?
5: It
4: Just
5: was
4: roasting a
5: so
4: regular
5: good.
4: person in a bar that had no idea that three of the biggest comics on the planet are sitting in front of them. That's wild. Gee,
5: Had no
4: I
5: idea.
4: guess they weren't there for a comedy show then. They were just there probably
5: No.
4: for like a dental conference or something.
5: Yeah, they were there for a furry convention or something.
4: Well, they're big business, man. Big business. All right, so here's what you need to know. Brad Williams is going to be in town September 12th for the Great Outdoors Comedy Festival in Mississauga. If you want to be there, he's going to be playing ahead of Jeff Acuri. You can find everything online for the Great Outdoors Comedy Festival, but I do have Upstairs Promos giving me a pair of tickets to give away. So if you do want to go see Brad when Brad's in town on the 12th,
5: wonderful.
4: Give me a call, 416-870-6400. Call or text that number. Hey, Brad, thanks for coming on, man. It's good to see you.
5: Hey, good to see you. Thanks for having me. Pleasure to talk to you and to your listeners.
4: There you go. Brad Williams joining us live from, I guess he's in California this afternoon. That's where he lives. Yeah,
5: gonna
4: be
5: up.
4: Yeah, he is in California. There you go. He confirmed. He's gonna be here on the 12th. So Great Outdoors Comedy Festival. I think that right there is a pretty good reminder of why we like doing the show. I don't know what just played. I'm not actually here. This is a pre-recorded thing because it's Labor Day and it's you know how this works. All right, stay there. We got more coming up.
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4: It's Labor Day weekend, so we're taking a look back at some of the, I guess what they're calling the best moments of the Drex Show. Here's some more of the best of last week with me, Drex. All right, welcome back to 640 Middays, 980 Middays. It is Drex here from 102.1 The Edge. Coming up about 2:30, we're going to chat to this dude called Quinn Rooney. I found him on Instagram. I'll play his video for you later on. Joy G's grabbing that for me. But this dude has made a pledge. I think this is quite interesting. He's a fisher. Like, he goes fishing. I embarrassingly grew up in a coastal community, yet have never caught a fish. It's a deep, deep piece of embarrassment that I harbor. I would go fishing with my dad, and I still never caught a fish. Not even one that was too small that I had to throw back. So I want to speak to Quinn, because Quinn put out this video. Here's the headline. You ready? I'm going to continue fishing and eating whatever I catch in Lake Ontario until I get sick. I'm like, you're going to be fine, bro. So we'll chat to him coming up at 2:30. All right. Drex here. Joy Jeet's here. Danny hanging out with us as well. A couple of things just coming across in the news here. Both of these things, incidentally, involve the monetary value of $25,000. Would you like to start with, they're both Ontario stories. Where do you want to start? Do you want to start with the Lake Ontario sign or SeatGeek? Where do you want to go?
15: Lake Ontario.
4: You want to go to Lake Ontario? Danny, what's your vote? I think she says Lake Ontario. She's not there yet. Okay. All right. So we talked about this sign yesterday. You know the massive sign that says Lake Ontario now and always that the Ontario government put up? It has been revealed that it cost taxpayers $25,000. I mean, I'm actually okay with this. So it's in Winona, Ontario. It faces the U.S. The sign was unveiled on Saturday. And look, while I am a huge fan of talking about government waste, and look, whatever, tell me a government, they're wasting money. Name a government, an NDP government, a Liberal government, a Conservative government, they're all wasting money. Every single one of them, every single government that's ever been in power has wasted money, even municipal politics. Absolutely, you know I'm right. They've all wasted money. I think this is okay. I'm going to let this $25,000 slide. While it is a lot of money and could put a lot of food in people's mouths, I think that's a good message to send the Americans. Just put up that massive sign. 25, I'm okay with that. Joy G, are you okay with this? It's a one-off. It's a one-off. I'm okay with it.
15: 100% fine with that.
4: Yeah. Now, I wonder if there are people out there that are going to go, this is just a waste of taxpayer dollars. Well, we need to send a message, don't we?
15: Standing up for ourselves is not a waste of money.
4: Yeah, I'm okay with that. 25 grand. Okay. All right. Look, don't do it. Don't make a habit of it, though. Don't get into the habit of going, well, we did that one $25,000 sign. Let's do a second one. Don't do a second one. The one's good. I think it's good. People are talking about it. It's effective. The Americans can see it. Is it? My question is it big enough? Like, I'm just looking at the size here. I'm like, okay, it looks like a regular highway size billboard. But when I think billboard to really send a message, I'm thinking, I'm thinking Young Dundas. I'm thinking, you know what I'm saying? You know when you're downtown in Toronto, you're like, whoa, I didn't know I needed that phone, but I want to go get it now.
15: But right? Still, that doesn't make sense to have a view of it from the other side of the lake. It makes sense that you won't be able to see it. But just that it made the news and they know that you have done something like that is effective in itself.
4: Yeah, $25,000. That's okay. All right, so what is the other story here? The other story is, and I only literally just saw this. Danny put this in the run. Danny, thank you for this story. By the way, are you okay with the $25,000 used on the sign? Are you okay with that as a one-off, Danny?
16: Absolutely.
4: Okay,
16: yeah,
4: good. All right.
16: As
4: a one-off, though, right?
16: Yeah, I don't think we need a million signs.
4: Correct.
16: But it was definitely a good move. And look how much press it got. Well worth the 25 grand.
4: Yeah. All right. So here's the other story. The Ontario government has now fined SeatGeek $25,000 under their new anti-scalping laws. So this is a story from the Globe and Mail yesterday. They say that Ontario has hit a popular ticket reseller at SeatGeek with a 25 grand fine, believed to be the first penalty applied under its new anti-scalping laws. Yeah, so this is what happened. The province's consumer beware list outlines three administrative penalties that were issued against the company. August 28th, $10,000 for making a ticket available or facilitating the sale of a ticket that exceeded its resale price cap. $5,000 for failing to disclose the total price of a ticket when purchased from the primary seller, and $10,000 for facilitating a sale without proof of a total price when purchased from a primary seller. Like, very confusing to my brain. But sure. This will likely get wider as well. Because I think people are still having this issue, aren't they? Where they go to buy tickets to a show and they're sold out so quick, and then suddenly on the resale, it's like, yeah, you can have that ticket. It's now $700. That's why Joyjeet can't get into the Odyssey still. 3 months after the movie came out, and the dog already died. They've already buried the dog at this point. And he still hasn't seen the damn movie.
16: No spoilers. No spoilers.
4: The story is 2,000 years old.
15: Please. He has been giving that to me since day one.
4: Give me a break.
16: Oh, boy.
4: Yeah, you didn't consume the Odyssey when you were in high school?
15: No.
4: As reading material?
15: No.
4: $25,000. Make this harsher. More of these companies need to suffer for gouging people. I don't think I've even seen, because usually you would hear the story. Like, remember when they brought Uber in and all the taxi drivers were just so furiously pissed off? There's that great vision of that one idiot taxi driver going, oh, well, you know what? I'll latch onto the door of the Toronto Uber driver and he'll drag me down the street because, you know, that's effective, looking like a moron. Right. And they were facing the downfall of their monopoly. They were facing it. We saw it happen and play out in real time. Where you saw people go, oh, yeah, I could be an Uber driver. And then taxi drivers go, nope, nope, nope. You got to have the license. You got to have the plate and everything. Half the Uber drivers now in the city used to be taxi drivers. This is exactly what's happening, is these fines should have the effect of getting rid of scalpers. They should have the effect of getting rid of them. You would hope anyway, right? Yeah, but this is only, according to the Globe and Mail, it looks like to be the first incident of someone actually getting fined for something. And I guess it comes down to you as the consumer as well. If you feel like you're being taken for a ride, it's up to you to report it. Because I don't think that SeatGeek would have faced this fine unless someone had complained about something. So I don't know how the accountability works. I would admit, look, I'll be completely honest with you. I work in the radio business. I don't remember the last time I paid for a concert ticket. Because I usually get them as part of my job. I don't get them all the time, but, you know, I generally don't have to pay for those things. So when I have friends that are like, oh, I paid $500 for Beyonce tickets, I'm like, that's a lot of money. That's a lot of money to pay for a ticket. Were there cheaper tickets? Yeah, there's cheaper tickets, but they're gone and you'll never get them.
15: Remember when Taylor came to town?
4: Oh, yeah, yeah.
15: People got tickets for almost $1,500.
4: People paid upwards of 10 for Taylor Swift tickets for the good seats. Like, I get it. If something's an absolute bucket list for you, and I said it back then as well, because we were all balking at the fact that people were paying so much for concert tickets. If you got the means and you want to go do that, then go do it. It's no different to you going, hey, I got some money now. I'm going to buy that fast sports car, or I'm going to get a boat. If you want to spend 10 grand on one concert ticket or like 2 or 3 grand on a FIFA ticket, sure, do your thing. Everyone's going to gossip about you and say, oh, my God, can you believe they spent so much money on that thing? But we just got to hold these people accountable, right? So see,
16: nobody should have to spend 10 grand to go see a concert. That's the thing.
4: Yeah.
16: I mean, pay whatever Taylor Swift or whatever the artist is demanding, fine, but not these outrageous prices that are just going to scalpers. No.
4: So if something looks like it is fishy when you're on the resale market, if it's fishy, absolutely report it.
16: Yeah, and also, I mean, it's one thing if you buy tickets to an event and then you're sick or something happens and you can't go. Sure, you should be able to resell it at face value. I don't think we need to be selling things for 2-3 times the cost. That's where we're getting into problems. That's where people are hoarding tickets.
4: Oh, man, there are the things now where you can buy the concert ticket and pay it off over like 4 payments or something. What is it called? Afterpay or something?
15: There's
4: a few different apps that do it. It's just like, yeah, that's a dangerous game.
15: But the most tricky part is that if you have bought a ticket and you're reselling it, Ticketmaster says that you can sell it for the same price, right?
4: Yeah.
15: But you have put that ticket up on Facebook Marketplace. and you're getting customers or queries from there,
4: yeah.
15: you're asking them to deposit that amount in your account.
4: Yeah.
15: For example, ticket is 200. You're asking them for 500.
4: Yeah.
15: And then you're selling that ticket to them
4: for
15: 200.
4: All right. Here's the solution. Here's the solution. And this is a way to make sure you don't get scammed as well. All right. So if the law is you have to sell it at face value, then if you are scared about something being face value, and I've mentioned this on this time slot before, it's the same way as you buy something on Facebook Marketplace. So just say, Georgie's got a ticket to go see who's coming up.
15: It just went.
4: Who's good? All right. Let's just say
15: Bruno Mars.
4: Let's just say that BTS is in town. Georgie's got some tickets, but he cannot go. So he puts the ticket, just say you paid the ticket, but you paid $200 for the ticket.
15: Yeah.
4: So you put it up on Facebook Marketplace. I got a ticket to BTS for $200. Now, I'm skeptical, but you're going to sell me the ticket. So this is what I would do. I'd be like, okay, I'll buy you a ticket. If you agree to sell me the ticket, meet me at the reception area of the closest police station. I will transfer you the money face-to-face, and you will transfer me the ticket to my Ticketmaster account. That's the only way I'd be willing to buy a ticket off Facebook Marketplace. I need to meet you physically face to face. Only way I'd be willing to do it, and I'll only do it at a police station. This is a great tip that was given out a few years ago. Remember when Facebook Marketplace started to become a thing? And people were like, oh, I got robbed at the train station because I was trying to sell my iPhone 10. Then most police detachments said, hey, listen, if you want to absolutely make sure that you're going to be safe while doing a Facebook Marketplace exchange, you can do it in the reception of any police station. Because as soon as you say, where do you want to meet? Oh, I'll meet you in the reception at 52 Division. If that person is a piece of garbage, they're going to end the conversation straight away. Then you know you're dealing with a scammer. Most reasonable people go, yeah, okay, cool. I'll meet you there.
15: Makes sense.
4: Thank you. Of course it makes sense. That's why I mentioned it.
15: But I doubt how many people would actually do that.
4: I've done it a couple of times. Danny, would you do that? Would you feel safe?
16: I'd feel safe if it was at a police division. Sure.
4: Right, exactly.
16: I've always been nervous having people come to the door. I don't know. I don't love that. But look at you with your pearls of wisdom. First for the movie theater with Joy last night.
4: That's what
16: the
4: I do. I'm here to offer advice. Yeah. I'm here to offer advice. No one said it was sound advice. It's advice nonetheless.
16: It's free. It's what it's worth.
4: Yeah. Well, it is. Look, radio's free. And people like to whine and moan and complain about that, don't they? Oh, they're doing this. It's free. Why are you complaining? Stop. All right. We're going to meet Quinn Rooney next. He's a young dude from here in Ontario that is fishing in Lake Ontario and catching and eating everything until he feels sick. I don't know what that means. I'm sure he's fine. He's going to join us next. Stay there. And there you go. Another great moment from the show. At least what they think is great. More of the Labor Day edition of The Drek Show coming up as we enjoy our long weekend.
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4: Welcome back to the Labor Day edition of The Drek Show. Maybe you heard last week. Maybe you didn't because you can't stand my accent. But maybe if you didn't, either way, it's worth sticking around because here's a bit more of what we got up to last week. All right, welcome back to 640 Middays and 980 Middays in London. It is Drex from 102.1 The Edge hanging out with you. Man, I cannot stand influencers on the internet. They drive me crazy. George, you know what I'm talking about? Come with me. We're going to go to a hidden gem. It's just like, shut up. Shut up. And it's everywhere. Like, even if you have set up your Instagram algorithm to avoid that stuff, it still pops up occasionally. Oh my God, I found this amazing place. It's packed full of protein. It's just like, just enough. Enough. Stop it. Stop it. Now, Georgie, you know I've been trying to get my screen time down. I'm down to about 6 hours a day now.
15: I guess we all know that.
4: But now I think it's going to go back up again because I've discovered this new dude on Instagram. His name's Quinn Rooney. I found him last night, and I saw this first video. I was like, "What is this guy about?" All I see is fish. You know, modern day dating profiles. There's usually a dude got a fish in the picture. Yes. I don't know if Quinn's like that, but we'll find out in a second. So he's doing this series on Instagram about Lake Ontario. This is day one.
23: Eating out of Lake Ontario until I get sick, day one.
4: Okay. Eating out of Lake Ontario until I get sick, day one. How do we go?
23: Today I'm fishing a local pier with a huge shiner for whatever bites. I drop the shiner down the pier and immediately something nice had it.
4: Oh. Fishing noises.
23: Got it.
4: You need the video, honestly.
23: Look at that, a nice little smallmouth for me to eat for the series debut.
4: How about that? So that's day one. So do you think he's gotten sick yet?
15: Not really. All right, let's done day seven too.
4: Let's do day seven.
23: Eating out of Lake Ontario until I get sick, day seven. Today I'm fishing my local pier with a little worm for whatever bites. I found this spot using Fish AI's built-in map, so best believe I'm getting something.
24: I'm not scared.
25: Got him. Oh my gosh.
23: I call these little buggers mercury shots.
4: Yeah, there you go. So day seven. So I don't know what day is that. Let's bring him in. Quinn Rooney on the line. Hey, Quinn, welcome to the show.
26: Hey, thanks for having me. How are you?
4: I'm good, man. What day are you at so far on this?
26: Ooh, I believe I'm on day 13.
4: Okay, and what lake are you fishing in again?
26: Lake Ontario.
4: That is the correct answer.
26: Or Lake America, which no, not the case, but yeah.
4: Yeah, correct. And now, which part of Ontario is home for you?
26: So I live in Kingston, Ontario. That's like way in the eastern section of Lake Ontario, and I do most of my Lake Ontario fishing in that area.
4: I'm getting the sense that maybe you've always been a fisherman.
26: Honestly, pretty much. Like ever since I was young, because I'm from South Korea, right? So I think it was like when I was like 5 or 6, my dad like took me to the valley and the mountains, and like he gave me a dip net, and I just started like dipping up random like little minnows, water bugs and stuff.
4: Yeah.
26: And then I guess moved here, and then I picked up rod fishing, and hey, rest is history.
4: Where did the idea come from to go, you know what, I'm going to fish in Lake Ontario until I get sick? Where'd that come from?
26: So the thing is, like, even before the series, right, like, from time to time, like, I would actually eat out of Lake Ontario.
4: Yeah.
26: And I'd tell my buddies, right, they're like, oh, I'm like, oh, I ate this goby or I ate this bluegill out of Lake Ontario. And they're like, oh, my gosh, you're nasty. You're going to grow a third leg or third arm.
4: Why did they think that? Because look, I swim in Lake Ontario, and when I go swimming, I check the E. coli levels before I go swimming, and if it's not safe, I don't go swimming.
26: Yeah, I think it's just because like the history, like back in the day, there was a lot of like industrial dumping and stuff. So like, even though it's like, as long as you follow the guidelines and stuff, like you said, like it's safe to like swim and eat fish, but it still has a lot long-lasting reputation, like even though it's come a long way and it's decent, pretty clean.
4: But what are the best eating fish in Lake Ontario? Like, I think I see you catch a northern pike? That looked pretty tasty. And that thing, after you caught it, got into all sorts of trouble in your boat. Is that like one of the bigger fish you can get in Lake Ontario? Talk me through it.
26: So I'd say like, so the biggest fish you can get out of Lake Ontario would probably be like a muskellunge, a muskie, or a sturgeon, but sturgeon are protected, so
4: yeah.
26: You technically can't go for them. But other than that, probably a muskie, or some of the salmon like in here get like 30 pounds, 40 pounds.
4: Hang on, there's salmon in Lake Ontario? Freshwater salmon, really?
26: Yeah, there's king salmon, Atlantic salmon, but they were all introduced, I believe, like in the day.
4: Right, yeah. I see. Do your friends fish with you, or is this more of a solo thing that you do?
26: Honestly, I like fishing like by myself. A lot of times I will, but I do have some buddies who I fish with, and yeah. But it's mostly solo. Like I like fishing just to get away and like be by myself, you know.
4: Is this like do you have a job related to the fishing industry, or do you do something completely different to pay the bills?
26: So currently I'm a student. I'm going into second year at the University of Waterloo, and it's kind of related, definitely. I'm studying environment, resources, and sustainability.
4: Okay, so that yeah. Absolutely is related. So and how's university going for you?
26: It's going good. I'm excited for second year. I still got another 4 years. It's a 5-year program. So
4: right. And do any of the people you go to school with, or any of the professors that you sort of study under, do they know about this video content about fishing that you make?
26: I don't think so, because honestly, I blew up like only several months ago, and I took a year off after my first year. So,
4: okay.
26: I mean, maybe if I come back after coming back this year, this fall, maybe some of my professors might recognize me from social media.
4: Because you're only like 21, right?
26: Yeah, I'm 21. Yeah.
4: Right. So did you ever think that you were going to be a fishing influencer? That's essentially what you are, man.
26: Yeah. Well, I started off a little over a year ago, just like making random like fishing memes and stuff. And then I started getting into like the catch and cook scene, because I like eating fish. So I'm like, man, maybe people want to see me catch and cook some weird fish that people don't really eat. But I did not think I'd get, you know, like blow up this much, like in a short amount of time. So it's kind of cool.
4: Look, your content's fun. It's just you doing your thing. What's your Instagram for everybody? Do you have Instagram or TikTok? Which do you prefer?
26: TikTok I'm biggest on, and also Instagram. It's Reel in Rooney.
4: Reel in Rooney, like reeling in a fishing. How many followers you got on TikTok?
26: I got around 33,000.
4: Dude, really? Just for your fishing content? That's crazy.
26: Yeah, just my fishing content.
4: Wow. And what about Instagram followers?
26: Instagram, I started only posting kind of recently, so I got 8,000 there.
4: Man, that's still good. Wow, look at you go. You've found something that you absolutely love just in your regular life and going, okay, I might put this on the internet. And you get lots of comments from people. They like what you're doing?
26: Oh, yeah. I get some interesting ones, too.
4: yeah, I bet you do. Yeah. What's that?
26: The thing about, like, my channel is I eat a lot of the species that people think are like disgusting and stuff, which is I think why a lot of people watch me, because I do a lot of different stuff like that your typical anger doesn't do.
4: Yeah, you know, it's so funny because some folks in westernized cultures, they see some certain types of fish. I guess the most common one is like just like a straight up carp. People are like, oh, that's a bad fish, because if you give it to a chef with the right skills, you can make anything out of it, right?
26: Yeah, exactly. You're right.
4: Hey, Quinn, thanks so much for being on the show, man. You're a pretty cool guy.
26: Hey, thanks for having me. Likewise.
4: There you go. That is Quinn Rooney. You can follow him on TikTok, Reeling in Rooney, fishing influencer. That's something different, isn't it? You're listening to the Labor Day edition of The Direct Show. We've got more coming up next.
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2: It's Labor Day weekend, so we're taking a look back at some of the, I guess what they're calling the best moments of the Drex Show. 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
3: Really? Really? Are you serious right now? Bro, don't ever do that to me. Welcome back to 640 Middays and 980 Middays. It's Drex from 102.1 The Edge. Join G, because we're just about to talk to Ross Hull from Global News here. He's their meteorologist. He's on Global Morning News. And I said to Joy G says to me, what song do you want me to play to come in? I'm like, I don't know, something weather-related? And you went with Here Comes the Sun?
4: See, it's already raining outside. So it's better to have a song like that.
3: Like, you could have really gone, you could have gone really microscopic on this. Because let me join a couple of dots here for you, right? Can you get Ross on the line? Hey, Ross. How are you, buddy? Welcome to the show. So here's the dot. It's great to have you. Here's the dot you should have connected, Georgie, right? Thunderbolts and lightning, very, very frightening. Dark skies, you could have played the theme to Are You Afraid of the Dark, which Ross was on when he was a kid.
5: Yes. Well, you're digging up my television past here for sure.
3: Dude, it's on your Wikipedia page, all right? It's on your Wikipedia. Tell me about this weather that we're looking at. Obviously, you're over there at the Global TV studios this morning. What were you reporting on television this morning?
5: Well, we had in terms of the setup for severe weather, this is one of the best ones we've seen, if you call it a good thing, so far this summer, really. You've got the high heat and humidity. I'm sure you can feel that outside as you've headed out there. And we have the right dynamics. We look at things like wind shear. We look at things like a lifting mechanism. And we've got a pretty significant cold front that's going to be traveling through the area. We've already seen some showers and thunderstorms move through parts of the GTA. There's one just to the north of the downtown right now, a cell there. And this is going to come in a couple of waves. So we're seeing a wave right now, likely maybe a bit of a lull over the next hour or so after these first storms pass through, and then more on the way through the likely early evening, but could even continue a little later. And what we're concerned about is the potential for some hail, could be large with these storms, some strong winds, heavy downpours, you know what that can cause for an even commute.
3: Ross, did I see a warning yesterday that said there could possibly be tornadoes and they're just getting people to be advised that that could may or may not happen?
5: That is a possibility. We do have the right wind setup. It's not a guarantee, but under these types of circumstances, some of the ingredients that we look at, the dynamics, there is certainly that potential for a tornado. So, you know, I don't want to, you know, be a fear monger here in terms of the weather forecast, but it's just one of those situations where you certainly want to keep an eye on the alerts that you often get on your phone and just be sky aware. If you have outdoor activities, have an alternate plan if these storms roll through. And just be prepared for it.
3: I mean, let's be honest here. I think with this weather incoming and Finger 11 on stage at the CNE tonight, this kind of would actually look really cool. You know, I'm just thinking about the optics of it. But you know what's really fascinating is I've lived in Canada for 20 years, but when I woke up this morning at 6 a.m. This morning, Ross, I stepped outside quickly to go for a walk down the Danforth, and I could feel the humidity at 6 o'clock in the morning. Like it felt like the air felt heavy with moisture.
5: Yeah, and that's really the fuel for these types of situations. So, you know, the Humidex values, how it's feeling, as you mentioned, how the body feels is in the mid-30s, even higher than that in some cases. So that just adds to the energy, the lift that can provide the instability that's in place with the atmosphere. And that's why we're concerned, you know, in terms of which areas will get hit the hardest and have the worst impact. You know, the science is not yet there until these storms start forming. And I mean, I can read off some of the areas that are being impacted around the GTA if you want right now, but we're already starting to see this. And it's just a, you know, heads up that there likely will be more of this over the next few hours.
3: Yeah, exactly. Hey, Ross, thank you so much for making some time for us this afternoon, man. I know you're busy over there.

0: So I'll let you
1: get
0: back to it.
1: Yeah, and by the way, you know, Here Comes the Sun wasn't too bad because the Labor Day long weekend afterwards through this, today and tonight, it's looking pretty good.
0: That is true. That is true. Maybe we should have let Ross choose the song. Yeah. Okay. All right, Ross, thanks so much, man. You have a good time. Okay. That is Ross Hall there from Global News Morning, and he's one of their meteorologists over there. So it's good to get people on like that who actually understand the weather, because I just go, oh, it's raining heavily. I'll stay inside. Oh, there's lots of water coming. You know what I did the other day? You don't remember that torrential downpour we had a couple of weeks ago? I think it was like a Saturday.
2: Yeah.
0: So I've got this. Drainage pipe out the front, like a sewer grate. I don't even know what they call these things. Anyway, so it was like completely gummed up with leaves. So I did the good citizenry thing, and I cleared away the leaves from the drain pipe so the water would drain because people were getting splashed on the corner.
2: Such a kind-hearted person you are.
0: You were looking at me there for a hot second thinking, I thought you were going to go, why would you do that? But you're actually supporting me. Thank you.
2: Yeah, man. It's always a good deed.
0: Yeah. You got to. I'm only inspired to do that because I saw one of my neighbors do it to one of the grates a couple of ways down. I'm like, oh, I should do that too. That's the right thing to do. Because you can't expect the city of Toronto to have people just out there every single day go, oh, I'm going to get the leaves off this drainage pipe. Just, I don't know, do your best as a citizen. I know in some cities you can actually adopt those things. You can adopt a drain.
2: Really?
0: Yeah. You can adopt it and you can look after it as part of the deal. And they name it after you. You can look it up. It'd be like the Joy Jeep drain at Queen's Quay. Right? All right. There you have it, some of the highlights or lowlights, if you want, from last week's show. You can catch me tomorrow hosting noon to 3. We'll see you then.
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1: From the National Newsroom of the Canadian Press, I'm Don Mitchell. Canada is set to implement counter-tariffs on the United States at midnight tonight. It will affect nearly $28 billion worth of U.S. products. Ottawa called for the tit-for-tat measure shortly after trade talks with Washington broke down last month. The countermeasure is in response to Washington's imposition of tariffs on some $28 billion in Canadian goods over so-called trade irritants. The Transportation Safety Board of Canada is investigating a plane crash near a mountain in Kananaskis Country. RCMP say two people died near Mount McDougall, southwest of Calgary, early Saturday. Mounties add the plane's occupants died at the scene and crews were working to recover their bodies. Meanwhile, federal investigators examining why an Amazon cargo jet barreled off a runway at Miami International Airport are likely to focus on a crucial moment in the landing. It's believed the National Transportation Safety Board will probe whether the plane touched down too early to stop safely. The aircraft overran the runway around 2 p.m. local time after arriving from Puerto Rico. Five people died, three were critically injured, and two others were hospitalized with less severe injuries. The day after a Moscow meeting, there was a brief ceasefire in Kyiv after weeks of relentless Russian attacks on Ukraine and its capital. U.S. Special Envoy Steve Witkoff and Jared Kushner meeting with Ukraine's President Volodymyr Zelensky yesterday. ABC foreign correspondent Marcus Moore on what took place.
2: The three meeting for more than 4 hours discussing the latest proposal for peace, which hasn't been made public, and security guarantees as Ukraine braces for another winter assault. Witkoff and Kushner traveled from Moscow, where they met with Vladimir Putin Saturday. The talks described as substantive and constructive. Witkoff hinted at a possible trilateral meeting between Ukraine, Russia, and the U.S. that could see a resolution.
1: In the Middle East, Lebanon's health ministry says Israeli strikes on a southern Lebanese village today killed 12 people, including two children. The strikes occurred early amid escalating tensions between Israel and the Iran-backed Hezbollah. Meanwhile, there are also tensions around the Strait of Hormuz as the U.S. and Iran spar off once again. ABC's Jay O'Brien explains.
3: Just days after Vice President J.D. Vance insisted the U.S. was not at war with Iran, the U.S. and Iran intensifying strikes over the weekend. The U.S. saying that it permanently disabled two Iranian-linked oil tankers and completely destroyed a third, a retaliation, it says, for Iran firing ballistic missiles at U.S. naval vessels, including an aircraft carrier. No Americans were harmed.
1: A senior official with the United Arab Emirates says no single state should control the Strait of Hormuz. That statement comes as Iran plans to announce a new exclusion zone aimed at vessels intending to transit the waterway. And one of the last performances from Canada's legendary snowbirds is taking place at the Canadian International Air Show in Toronto. The nine-member aerobatic group from the Canadian Armed Forces will be grounded at the end of the 2026 season as their signature CT-114 Tudor jets are replaced by the CT-157 Siskin II. The team is scheduled to close out the air show today, then head to Northern Ontario. This is the Canadian Press. In sports, there are two Labor Day clashes in the CFL today. The Toronto Argonauts travel to Hamilton to face the Tiger Cats in the first matchup. The second-place Argos are 2 points ahead of the Tiger Cats in the East. Later, the West Division's last-place Calgary Stampeders take on the first-place Edmonton Elks. The Stamps are 5-6 and 2 points behind the BC Lions and the Winnipeg Blue Bombers. NFL Commissioner Roger Goodell will be around for a little while longer, the commissioner agreeing to a four-year contract extension that runs through the 2030 league season. FIFA president Gianni Infantino will stand for re-election despite growing calls for him to step down. Infantino has faced increasing pressure after his controversial plan to sell stakes in the World Cup was met with furious backlash. And at the U.S. Open in New York today, Ottawa's Gabriela Dabrowski and Brazilian partner Luisa Stefani will play Ari Hozumi of Japan and Slovenian Andrea Klepac in a third-round women's doubles match. From the Canadian Press, I'm Don Mitchell.
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5: Welcome to the show today. I'm Lisa Wexler. I'm subbing in for David Cooper. And today on the show, we're going to have Dr. Isaac Bogosh talking about the Ebola outbreak. We'll have a psychologist with thoughts on the Lindsay Clancy trial, still in deliberations. And we're going to hear from a Singaporean journalist on the effect of GLP-1s on our local restaurant menus. So stay tuned. Don't miss it. You're listening to The Last Show. It's an extraordinary thing Pope Leo decided to make a pronouncement about this outbreak of Ebola in the Congo. And more than 5,200 cases have now been recorded. The country passed 100 days since the outbreak was declared. Over 16,250 doses of the vaccine called Ervebo was touching down at the airport when the Pope decided to speak about it. But here's the thing. The case fatality rate has now climbed to nearly 48%. And one out of two patients are dying, not because this particular strain of virus has grown more lethal, but because the response system increasingly finds patients only after they've died. Now, we're living in 2026. How and why is this possible? Joining us now is Dr. Isaac Bagosh, professor at the University of Toronto in the Department of Medicine. He has a really impressive resume. Not only is he a medical professor, teacher, doctor, with a focus on tropical diseases, HIV, and infectious diseases in general, but he completed his medical school and internal medicine residency training at the University of Toronto. He specialized then in infectious diseases at Harvard. He's completed various fellowships. The guy knows what he's talking about. And he lives right in Toronto. Dr. Bagosh, hello and welcome to The Last Show. Hi.
6: Thanks for having me on. Great to chat, Lisa.
5: It's a pleasure. So, Ebola. Last time I remember it, I think it was during the Obama administration. And it was a very, very scary thing, but it seemed to be squashed relatively quickly. Now, not so much. What's going on?
6: Yeah, I mean, the Democratic Republic of Congo is in the midst of currently the world's second largest Ebola virus outbreak. It's sort of like, remember wildfire season earlier this year when there was a number of wildfires and they were out of control? It's that. This is not yet under control. There are obviously significant efforts by the country and by the international community to quell this outbreak, but it's still spreading and the tide hasn't even started to turn. It's not even the end of the beginning yet, unfortunately.
5: Really?
6: Yeah, it's really upsetting. There was an outbreak in the exact or very similar part of the country, 2018 to 2020. A lot of people don't remember it because COVID overshadowed the tail end of that outbreak. But that outbreak, it wasn't as big, and it took 2 years to get under control. And that was a strain of Ebola virus where they actually have a dedicated vaccine and a dedicated therapeutic.
5: This one is not?
6: Yeah, that it's called Zaire Ebola virus. What makes this outbreak challenging is, number one, it was probably grumbling along for weeks and weeks or months and months before it was identified. So it's already way bigger than it should be. Number two, it's in a difficult neighborhood. There's significant security issues in that area. So all the public health responses have to contend with that. Number three, it's with a type of Ebola virus called the Bundibugyo strain of Ebola virus, where we don't have a dedicated vaccine or therapeutic, which makes it harder. And, you know, that's an uphill battle. That's an uphill battle.
5: You're asking people to risk their lives to save people who will likely die anyway.
6: Well, here's the amazing thing is, God forbid someone gets Ebola virus. If they make it to medical care, even in the absence of a dedicated therapeutic or a dedicated vaccine, if they get appropriate medical care, which is really, you know, I don't want to oversimplify it, but intravenous fluid hydration, balancing of electrolyte, oxygen support if you need additional oxygen, treatment of other infections that go along with Ebola, like sometimes malaria or bacterial infections. If you get that basic standard medical care, your probability of survival goes way up. Now, listen, it's still a deadly disease, but instead of having a 50% chance of death, it might be as low as 5 to 10%, which is great, but a hell of an improvement.
5: Do you think the people in the Congo know that that's the truth, that if they can get a loved one to a hospital, that they drastically reduce their chances of dying? I mean, because, you know, this statement of 48%, because we're finding them after they die, implies the obstacles that you just set forth, which is it's difficult to get to these people for a lot of reasons.
6: Yeah. One of the biggest, there's multiple pillars of outbreak response, right? You have to have good data collection, good medical advances, good healthcare, good infection prevention control. But one of the weight-bearing pillars of an outbreak response is community engagement, which means you're building public trust in health and public health and the healthcare system. And that's going to be different for different communities. But here's a community that, you know, continues to distrust the medical teams. And you're seeing people taking their family members who are dead or dying and taking them home. Of course, then infecting the family. You're seeing people wanting traditional burials where, again, love and respect to everyone, but some traditional burials involve touching the dead body.
7: They should be cremated, right?
6: Or just buried in a manner where you don't touch the deceased.
7: Ouch.
6: So, you know, there's a lot of work that happens. In 2014, there was the world's largest Ebola virus outbreak. It was in West Africa.
7: Yeah.
6: And they did a really smart thing. It took a while to get that under control. But what they did was they had dedicated radio stations that just pumped out smart public health information to the public, local language, local people, respecting local customs, just telling them how it was. And that, I think that stuff like that goes a long way.
7: By the way, Ebola, is it caused by eating monkey meat?
6: Well, what happens is it's in bats.
7: Okay? Oh, it's in bats.
6: And what happens is a bat will get either go from bat directly to human. More likely, the bat will infect another animal and a human will interact with that other animal. So let's say I'm just going to make it up. Maybe there's a monkey or an antelope or some other animal and they get sick with Ebola. Well, it's easy pickings, right? You're hunting. You see an animal, it's easy to kill. You butcher the animal and then you can contract the virus. You get sick. Your family members care for you. Then your family members get sick. Someone goes to a local healthcare facility. They don't have the appropriate infection prevention and control measures. It amplifies in healthcare facilities and on and on and on.
7: We're talking with Dr. Isaac Bogosh of the University of Toronto Medicine, and he's an infectious disease specialist. And we're talking about the Ebola virus and the outbreak, which is considered, Dr. Bogosh, a very major outbreak. And I think the challenge, well, it's two things. Number one, in America, the American healthcare system, or lack thereof, not within America's borders, but in terms of our funding of WHO, et cetera, we're largely being blamed or blaming ourselves for the fact that this outbreak got so bad. As an infectious disease doctor, is it the fault of America that it got so bad?
6: I wouldn't put it solely on the United States, but, you know, I think when you defund global public health programs, you can't get surprised when you see, A, more frequent outbreaks, and B, more protracted outbreaks. And certainly we've heard now in retrospect that some of the funding did impact countries' abilities to prevent, detect, and respond to outbreaks, including Ebola virus. So, yeah, there's probably some contribution. But, you know, I think there's a lot of factors that go into that. And if we're making a pie chart, that will be one piece of pie. There's other pieces of pie in the pie chart as well. I'm sure we could debate, if you put 100 people here, we could debate how big that piece of pie is that's directly involved with the Americans pulling funding. But it's there for sure. It's certainly a component.
7: Dr. Isaac Bogosh, I hope you're going to stay with us because this summer it's been all about washing our lettuce and this cyclosporiasis thing, which I'm proud of myself for relatively not butchering the pronunciation. So can we talk about that right after this?
6: Sounds good. We'd love to.
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7: And welcome back. You're listening to The Last Show. I'm Lisa Wexler. I'm subbing in for David Cooper, who's having a great time at Burning Man this week and next. So I'll be with you, and we're going to have some fun. We've been chatting with Dr. Isaac Bogosh, who is a brilliant doctor at the University of Toronto who specializes in infectious diseases. And this summer has been all about washing our lettuce because of this immense outbreak that seems to have originated from Mexico. And the last time I checked, it's over 16,000 cases as of this week. And a lot of people are afraid. They're not even eating produce. They get very sick by this diarrhea. One or two people have died, but the overwhelming amount of people who get it are not dying, but they are being rather sickened. And so this is just another conversation about what's going on with foodborne illnesses. One year it's our eggs, the next year it's our lettuce. It just seems to be something all the time. Dr. Bogosh, welcome back to the show. And tell us a little bit about, well, first of all, what is cyclosporiasis and how come I never heard of it before?
6: Yeah. Well, first of all, thanks, Lisa. I didn't know our friend was at Burning Man. Is that for real?
7: Yeah, of course he is.
6: That's hilarious.
7: Yes.
6: Wow. Well, we're going to see some funny photos of him, I'm sure.
7: He's actually there setting up a radio station there in the middle of the desert. Yeah, very cool.
6: Very cool. You know, this is like when we hear cyclist psoriasis, if you're, you know, people who see patients for a living, you're thinking of one of two things. Number one, you're seeing a patient who is returning from travel, typically in a lower middle income country where the sanitation and hygiene infrastructure isn't the same as it is at home. Or number two, you're seeing a locally acquired case in the context of a small outbreak. Keyword small.
0: Okay.
6: Now, most people listening to this are in Canada. We've had cyclosporiasis outbreaks here in Canada. Not many, but they do happen because we import a lot of food. They're identified very quickly and they're quelled pretty quickly. But currently in the United States, there is a massive outbreak, multiple states, probably over 10,000 cases, lots of people sickened by this.
0: It's at least 16,000 cases, USA Today. And the vast majority, which is important to Canada, are in Michigan and Ohio.
6: Yeah, where Canadians travel. Exactly. So this is a parasite. This is a parasitic infection. It's gross to think about, but it is found in human feces. So when human feces contaminates produce, typically lettuce or berries, but it can contaminate other produce, and people accidentally ingest it, they can get sick. They can get sick with diarrhea. Now, as everyone knows, there's about 8 trillion causes of diarrhea.
0: At least.
6: Infections are one.
0: Yeah.
6: And of course, there's many different types of infections, bacterial, viral, parasitic, fungal. And this is one of many, many causes of infectious diarrhea.
0: Is it curable? I mean, if you get this.
6: Of course.
0: And by the way, how do you know you've got this versus some other reason for diarrhea?
6: So you don't.
0: Ah.
6: You don't. Diarrhea is diarrhea,
0: okay.
6: Right? You know, there can be different types. And again, we're getting into the nitty gritty here. And I know some people are getting squeamish, but listen, sometimes it's extremely watery. Sometimes it's less watery. Sometimes it's bloody. Sometimes it's not. Sometimes it's associated with other symptoms like fever and weight loss. Sometimes it's acute. Sometimes it's chronic. So the symptoms matter. But the key is with acute diarrhea, it could be a bazillion different things. It's not hard to diagnose. There's a stool test that can diagnose it very quickly. And to confirm what this is, and the treatment is relatively straightforward.
0: Yeah. I mean, the reason I think that this came to public notice this summer, we're chatting with Dr. Isaac Bagosh, and we're talking about the cyclosporiasis thing here on the last show, is because apparently it's a particularly painful one. In other words, people kept feeling like they were almost going to die and then didn't when they got this particular strain of this parasite. Like, not good.
6: I would remind every single person listening to this to remember the last time they ate something horrible that was where they contracted diarrhea. And of course they felt like they were going to die. They have cramps. They feel terrible. But here's the interesting thing about this one. It's not hard to diagnose. It's not hard to treat. But this outbreak is massive. Why? Why is it taking so long to A, identify the cause, B, remove the cause, C, move on with our lives? And the answer is unfortunately more political than public health. In the United States, there has been a tremendous slashing of public health infrastructure, of expertise, of personnel that are trained to identify this quickly, and of state public health systems as well, not just federal. And, you know, when you start removing these safeguards, you're going to start to see more frequent and larger.
0: CDC, what's the CDC? CDC, what is the CDC? And who was there yesterday and who's your best friend? I know.
6: It's terrible. Like it's a once world famous institution that's getting decimated. And you're going to see more of this. Sadly, this is going to be increasingly more common if we don't refund this.
0: Well, you know, as long as I have you here, Is Canada have any measles? Because, you know, we don't have a measles outbreak anywhere the likes of which when I was growing up 1,000 years ago, everybody got the measles. And people died of the measles and they got very sick from the measles. But compared to almost eradicating it, we've moved backwards. And certainly in Texas and different places. And the MAHA movement, the Make America Healthy movement of Robert F. Kennedy Jr., who is the big head honcho right now, has had to significantly backtrack on their pronouncements against vaccines because reality has hit their you know, reality has confronted what they wanted to believe and what they proselytized about the danger of vaccines. And in the wake of reality, they've had to walk it back. I'm just curious, Dr. Bagosh, do you guys have measles in Canada?
6: Sadly, yeah. We lost our measles elimination status in November of 2025. Embarrassment. We're actually hosting a very large international scientific meeting at the time. Believe it or not, it was the American Society of Tropical Medicine and Hygiene being hosted in Toronto. And then it was announced on national media that we lost our measles elimination status because we had unchecked transmission for an entire year. Awful, embarrassing, preventable, right? We have a free, safe, widely available, and extraordinarily effective vaccine that has all but crushed measles in places where the vaccine rates are high enough. And people are choosing not to get it. And to no one's surprise, we're seeing a resurgence of this disease, which, might I add, still kills about 100,000 people on the planet every year. The vast majority of them are kids. And then you hear people say, well, yeah, but those are kids in lower income countries that are malnourished, that are more prone to death. And the answer is yes, that's true.
0: Who would say that?
6: People say that, and it's not fair, but it is true. But it still doesn't make it any less tragic. But even in high-income countries, you look at Canada, the United States, the hospitalization rate is anywhere from 5 to 15%, depending on the outbreak you look at. Right? That's terrible. And this is all preventable. All preventable. So, you know, we talked a little while ago about building back public trust and public health. That is an ongoing and uphill battle, and it's worth fighting for. It's absolutely worth fighting for.
0: So, Dr. Bagosh, what did you make of what some say was the pillorying of Dr. Anthony Fauci in front of that Dr. Rand Paul hearing in front of Congress, that contempt hearing. You know, I'm just curious, what did you make of that, of the way he was treated and the layering of that, if you thought that there were any recriminations that he should have owned up to, or you just, you know, I'm just curious what you thought as a colleague of his. What do you think about that?
6: There's, you know, not time for jokes, but there is a joke in medicine where it's like, what do you get when you miss medicine and politics? Politics. That's what you get. And that's what you got, right? There's very little in the way of truth, uncovering truth, looking at data, looking at facts. Listen, I'm all for taking a very important and deep retrospective look back to learn what went right, what went wrong, what can we do next time? But that ain't how you do it.
0: Thank you so much, Dr. Isaac Bagosh, University of Toronto infectious disease specialist. We've covered the gamut of all the ugly things you don't want to get. 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I'm Lisa Wexler subbing in for David, who is Burning Man at Burning Man, and he'll be back in a couple of weeks. We'll be right back.
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0: Welcome back to the show. I'm Lisa Wexler. I'm filling in for David Cooper. As we speak, the jury in the Lindsey Clancy trial is deliberating. It's been 18 or 19 days of a trial that many people can't look at and can't look away from, including me. And what I am looking through in my lens is that I'm a probate judge in Connecticut, and it is my job to commit people, to put people into a psychiatric hospital against their will, against their consent. They would rather not be there, and the doctors think they ought to be there. And I have presided over thousands of those kinds of hearings because we have a psychiatric hospital in my district, and I'm there sometimes every day of the week. And so I recognize psychosis, I recognize schizophrenia, I recognize bipolar disorder with manic features, I recognize postpartum depression, I recognize severe depression. I recognize it because I have listened to the testimony of thousands of doctors over the last 13 years, thousands of them. And there is something that is striking a chord within me as I am listening to the Lindsey Clancy trial. I am also a sitting judge, and I am certainly not willing to impose my judgment, having not been in the trial all day long and really listened to all of the testimony, of which there were 70 prosecution witnesses alone and a few for the defense. But I am taking note of some of the psychiatric testimony, what the psychiatrists are saying. And I'm interested as well in having this conversation with our next guest, Dr. Michelle Maidenberg, who is a psychotherapist herself, a professor at NYU, founder of the Through My Eyes Foundation, and author of a book called Ace Your Life, Unleash Your Best Self, and Live the Life You Want. She recently wrote a piece on her thoughts about psychosis, which, let's be very clear, means a break with reality. We are not using it in the everyday sense of the word. We are using it in the clinical, medical sense of the word, a true break with reality, where you hear voices, where your reality is not the reality that the rest of us can share. And in the story that she wrote, which was published in the article that she wrote, which was published in Psychology Today, Dr. Maidenberg talks about the alternative treatments that she thinks that all of us should know about when it comes to these very severe diagnoses of mental health disorders. Welcome, Dr. Maidenberg. Hello and welcome.
4: Hi, thank you.
0: A pleasure. So, Dr. Maidenberg, I was very interested in your thoughts, first of all, in general about Lindsay Clancy. Through your lens as a mental health professional, what, if anything, do you conclude, do you wish to share about what you would conclude about her mental state?
4: So I think those are two questions.
0: They are.
4: Yeah, because I think you're asking whether, you know, which is the big question, you know, whether she's culpable.
0: Well, first I'm asking whether or not you think she was psychotic. That's what I'm really asking.
4: So in terms of the symptoms she had, and it appears she had, yes, she definitely had psychotic symptoms. You know, the question is what drove her to actually do what she did? Was it the depression, right, which could then lead to suicidal ideation? And my children are better off dead, and I am better off dead, right? Or is it actual psychosis in the moment where she had absolutely no rational thinking, and she was led by these, obviously, you know, hallucinations, somebody telling her what to do? And that's the big question.
0: Doctor, do you treat people with schizophrenia often?
4: I don't, not necessarily, not schizophrenia.
0: The reason I ask that is because schizophrenia is a disease very much characterized by psychosis on a regular basis.
4: Absolutely. Absolutely. I do treat many with depression, and I have treated, you know, patients with postpartum depression. I haven't treated anybody with psychosis per se, but, you know, again, if you look at the specific symptoms that she had, you know, one thing that strikes me, because you said, you know, something that evokes feelings in you, for me, I am just amazed at all the testimony about how she was as a mom, right? All these years, you know, her devotion and her attunement to her children, you know, across the board, even her mother-in-law, you know, her husband, her mother-in-law. So something's not right, right? Something doesn't add up.
0: Well, what doesn't add up is a mother is not supposed to kill her children, Dr. Maidenberg. No. Let's be very real about that. That act fundamentally shows you something aberrant has happened.
4: Absolutely.
0: Okay? It's aberrant. It's not human nature to kill your own children.
4: No. And even if you think about it, just the act of doing it, right? Like the lack of compassion that you have to see somebody, especially somebody you love, suffer.
0: No, it's not about that in that moment. See, I have been around a lot of psychotic people, doctor, unfortunately, every day.
4: Well, but that's what I'm saying. I'm saying that doesn't make sense. This is what I'm saying.
0: Right. Because when you're around actual, when you're in the company of people who have lost touch with reality and you see that their reality, I'll give you an example. So somebody in my court recently truly believes that she is, you know, Jesus Christ. You know, she's the savior. She's the sovereign is actually the word she used in court this week. I am the sovereign. And as the sovereign, okay, as the sovereign, I can tell you who's poisoning whom. And I can tell you who's the devil. And I can tell you who the devil is and who needs to be eliminated because I am the sovereign. There's no reasoning with that conversation, okay? There's no talking anyone out of that conversation, right? And if you believe that your children are either going to go to heaven and be with God are going to go to hell and be with the devil, and you better do something so they end up with God and not the devil, you don't perceive yourself as punishing them or hurting them. You perceive yourself as saving them.
4: That's exactly right. Yes, she's providing safety, and she's doing something loving, which again is so warped, right, as a mom. And that's what makes no sense, because it is so disjointed from how she was presented before all of this happened. There isn't any way to make sense of it. And, you know, typically when you see acts of such aggression, you know, and, you know, murderous aggression, you see something, you know, where there was maybe, I don't know, right? Like some aggression.
0: Criminal history.
4: Yeah, or something.
0: Right? Some domestic violence fight that might have been reported to the police. Some history of acting out, right?
4: Mm-hmm. Even the profession.
0: She was a nurse, Dr. Maidenberg.
4: That's exactly what I was just saying. Even the profession she chose to go into. It makes no sense. There's not one person who got up there and said anything negative about her character. Not one person. And that's something that you have to really think about. And that's what disturbs me. It's like I find myself compassionate toward her, like, oh gosh, you know? And also now obviously she's paralyzed and, you know.
0: She threw herself out of the building after trying to slit her wrists. I want to ask you something, Dr. Maidenberg, because I want to know if you agree with the doctor who said this. We're going to be right back, and I'm interested in your answer. You're listening to Dr. Michelle Maidenberg, a psychotherapist at NYU. I'm Lisa Wexler, subbing in for David Cooper today while he's at Burning Man. One of the doctors for the prosecution testified, quote, "A psychosis does not inhibit a patient's understanding of right and wrong." Do you believe that statement? Do you agree with that statement? Hold the thought. I'm going to ask you again right after this. We're talking about the Lindsay Clancy case, which right now is being deliberated right now by a jury. And the verdict could come any minute. We'll be right back.
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1: Dr. Michelle Maidenberg is a psychotherapist. She wrote a very, I thought, compelling column for Psychology Today about the alternative treatments that no one is talking about for cases of severe depression. And we're talking about the Lindsay Clancy case, which all acknowledge, no matter how you really look at it, unless you're a conspiracy theorist and abominably thinks that someone other than Lindsay did this. And I'm not even going to utter that because no matter how you really look at it, unless you're a conspiracy theorist and abominably thinks that someone other than Lindsay did this. And I'm not even going to utter that because I won't even give credence.

0: The jury must consider whether she had a mental disease or defect, and if she did she know and understand that it was illegal or wrong? Or if she had a defect, was she able to conform her conduct to the law? That is the definition of what would put somebody, instead of in a jail, in a psychiatric hospital in Massachusetts. Dr. Maidenberg, welcome back. Right before this, I asked you whether or not you agreed with this statement, which a psychiatrist testifying for the prosecution said in court, quote, "A psychosis does not inhibit a patient's understanding of right and wrong." Do you agree with that statement?
1: Absolutely not. I mean, no.
0: No, and I don't agree with that either. And I asked a dear friend of mine who's a big deal psychiatrist in Connecticut, and she said, absolutely not. The whole definition of psychosis means that your understanding of right and wrong is inhibited.
1: A colleague of mine, because we were talking about this, obviously, she has a patient, an attorney, a successful attorney who didn't even have a psychiatric history. He had, you know, kind of underlying anxiety. He had a psychotic episode and he stabbed himself. It turns on a dime, and somebody could appear, it's so subtle and fluctuating. It could appear as a person is functioning completely normally. And one thing that I have to say, in this particular case, if you listen to everybody across the board, you know, the husband, Ray Patrick, he talks about she had these hallucinations. She talked about wanting to hurt herself. She talked about hurting the children.
0: And she sought help. Let's talk about what a terrible indictment this is of our mental health system. This is not a woman who said, you know what, I'm going to cover it up. I'm going to try. And which, by the way, a lot of people would do. They would cover it up. They would pretend it wasn't really true. They would. She knew enough to know there's something terrible happening to me.
1: The sad part of this, I have to tell you, is if you think about it, how could the family not be in denial? Right. If she says, I'm in danger of hurting my children. How could somebody, a husband, accept that? Because if he were to accept that and he were to see that it was a psychiatric emergency, he wouldn't have left the kids alone with her.
0: Well, he left them alone with her, but not for a long time. Right. He went to CVS to fill one of her 30 prescriptions. What did you think of that, Dr. Maidenberg, that she was on 30 different medicines, psychiatric medicines?
1: Do you know what that does to the brain? The combination of medications. And by the way, the person that I spoke about, this man, that was the problem with him too. It changes the chemistry of your brain, you know, the psychiatric medications. And especially when you're dealing with an antipsychotic, an anti-anxiety, an antidepressive, it's like your brain literally can't handle all of that serotonin.
0: And she was telling that, by the way, she was telling her family that. You know, her mother lived in Connecticut. Her mother was traveling there all the time. They were all worried about her.
1: But I have to say, and I really like have to say for families, when somebody tells you something, believe them. Please believe them. Because they're being vulnerable and they're saying something that's really important. And we don't want to ever believe that about our family member.
0: Because it's unimaginable to think that this beloved woman, who her whole life was a loving mother, who was a nurse, would actually do what she did. I don't think, even if she would say, I just don't think the family would ever have thought that she could have done it.
1: Right now, the way that they diagnose or assess like suicidal ideation is very specifically, we ask the questions, do you have a plan, right? And a way to do it. Do you know how quickly that could change? 2 minutes, okay? And basically, when somebody says, I don't have a plan, I don't have the means to do it, guess what they do?
0: They release them. I know what they do.
1: They discharge them.
0: I know. I know, Dr. Maidenberg. I'm the judge. I know. I had a case just the other day, and I rarely talk about my cases, and I'm going to change the names. No one's going to know what this is. But I had a case the other day where a young woman got into a car accident after telling everyone in her family she wanted to kill herself. And then she got into a car and almost killed herself and went over the median. And she was intoxicated, by the way. She was. And then being held in the hospital, she said, you know, and she and her attorney argued to me that she really wasn't suicidal, that she was just impulsive. Blah, blah, blah. You know what, doctor? I'm holding her on the basis of medical testimony that they really don't know what's going on. But I don't want it on my conscience, honey.

0: I don't want it on my conscience. This beautiful young girl is going to leave the hospital and finish what she started. Because therefore, for the grace of God, she survived this horrible car accident.
1: That's right. And I've had patients with situations like that, too. I had a kid who came to me in his 20s and he was almost wrapped around a tree. I mean, how he made it out of there. He was completely on drugs and et cetera. And I said to him, now's your chance. Right? Now's your chance. There's no going back after this. And he made a big difference. But, you know, the other thing which I have to say is we have to really assess pregnant women. We have to do a better job.
0: You're right, Dr. Greenberg.
1: Because they are susceptible to these types. There is a surge of hormones that are surging through our bodies through pregnancy. Okay. I'll tell you something personal. I have four children. After I gave birth with my fourth child, my thyroid went hyper. I had a day, literally, and I'll never forget it. And I'm happy that I went through this because I actually got a sense of what my patients experience when they're feeling such intense anxiety. I literally felt like I wanted to rip the skin off my body. It was so uncomfortable. I felt such extreme, like intense anxiety in my body. And I said, something's off, like this is not. And I, of course, it was my thyroid and I got medication that, you know, modulated it and managed it. But I got for just a day, I got to feel the feeling. So if somebody's pregnant, guess what? Like, you know, the OBGYN needs to ask because they're at high risk of depression. And they need to ask the questions. And there are people who are at high risk, people who have histories of bipolar disorder, people of history. You know, you have to look at these patients' histories.
0: You know, we're talking, Dr. Maidenberg, and we're going to run out of time. But I want people to see your article in Psychology Today, because I thought that it was worthy that you've talked about ketamine, that you talked about ECT, which, you know, is the electroconvulsive therapy that for a long time, and for good reason, for a long time, got a very scary connotation. But many doctors really love it. They call it the quote-unquote gold standard.
1: It's not the same anymore.
0: I know.
1: It's a completely different,
0: aware, but many people are not. And also something called TMS. I know somebody who did that. It was not as effective as ketamine. But ketamine, under the guidance of a licensed anesthesiologist once a month, took her from being so badly depressed to someone who could be managed with a typical serotonin elevator. And that's how she's doing now. And it's brilliant. So anyway, Dr. Maidenberg, thank you for all of this. Thank you for your expertise. And we'll see what happens with Lindsay Clancy. I'm Lisa Wexler. I'm subbing in for David Cooper. He's at Burning Man in Nevada. We hope you've enjoyed the show today. We look forward to being with you back behind the mic tomorrow.
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0: You're not going to want to miss it. There are going to be new restrictions for kids on Instagram, on Facebook. Stay with us for the last show today. I'm Lisa Wexler. I can't wait. Last week, a very big pronouncement came down that over 24 attorneys general in the United States settled against Meta for an extraordinary sum in the many billions of dollars. And then, of course, they didn't admit any wrongdoing. That's another conversation. But they settled. And one of the people, one of the reasons I think they settled is because of our next guest, Matthew Bergman. Matthew Bergman is what I call a crusading lawyer. There aren't too many of them around. They write about them in movies or you make an Aaron Brockovich. But that's who Matthew Bergman is. And years ago, he founded something called the Social Media Victims Law Center to collect cases to allow people to go and explain to him why they felt that social media companies were so evil and duplicitous and awful. And he joins us now to talk about the cases that he's brought and the significance, why it is so significant that these liability suits are being settled, and what behavior did these companies do that is making them fork over so much money. Matthew Bergman, welcome to the last show.
1: Thank you.
0: You know, I want you to know how famous you are. Don't get too swelled ahead or anything. But the other day, I had a summer intern come back to my court. You know, I'm a probate judge. So he came back to my court to say hello, as they often do. And this kid happens to be a Yale student. He's a rising junior. And we got to talking and I asked him what he wanted to do for a living. Are you ready, Matt, for what he said to me? He said, I want to do something about social media with my generation. We've all gotten so hooked and addicted, and it's been just terrible for our mental health. I want to devote my career to that. And he said, and I'm thinking of interning, trying to get a summer internship with the Social Media Victims Law Center. I said, in Seattle? I know that guy. He goes, you know Matt Bergman? I'm like, yes. All of a sudden, I felt relevant. So welcome to the show. Young people know about you. Your reputation is spreading. You're famous now.
1: Well, as Golda Meir says, don't be so modest. You're not that great.
0: So, Matt, last week, big settlement. Tell us in a nutshell, what happened?
1: Well, among the protagonists in the fight against social media companies have been state's attorney generals that have been bringing actions on behalf of their states for misrepresenting the addictive nature of social media and causing harm to kids. And this was a momentous settlement where about 43 of the attorneys general settled with Meta during a trial right before Mark Zuckerberg was going to have to come and testify. They settled for $18 billion, which is not a huge amount compared to the market cap of Meta. But most significantly, they required, as a condition of the settlement, Meta to implement some very significant design changes to make its platform safer.
0: Like what?
1: Like limiting screen time to 2 hours a day, like actively enforcing age restrictions, like limiting the addictive features like likes and infinite scroll. These are changes that Meta's own, internal trust and safety personnel have been recommending for decades. So it's not like they had a revelation on the road to Damascus. It's simply that they saw they were looking a jury in the eye and decided they better settle or else they could face much worse.
0: Well, notably, in the case that you brought civilly in California not too long ago, Mark Zuckerberg did testify. What happened there? What was that case about?
1: Well, that case involved a 20-year-old woman who had been addicted to social media since the age of 9, had suffered some significant mental health harms, including body dysmorphia and depression and anxiety. The jury awarded $3 million in compensatory damages against Meta and YouTube and $3 million in punitive damages for intentionally addicting children. What was particularly significant was that in order to find punitive damages, the jury had to find that Meta and YouTube acted with malice, and they did so. And in that case, the most compelling evidence were Meta and YouTube's own documents, where they talk about them being addictive.
0: So, and let's go back to that, because there is the notion, Matt Bergman, Social Media Victims Law Center, extraordinary lawyer, there is the notion that parents also have to share some responsibility. What did the California jury think about that? Was there any notion of contributory negligence? How did that play out?
1: Well, there wasn't. But the entire case was based on, you know, parent shaming. This young woman, Kaylee, had had a challenging upbringing. Guess what? Her parents weren't perfect, but they were loving and supportive where they could be. And the effort was made to blame the parents for this young woman's mental health harms and for her use of social media. The jury rejected that. We're all for parental responsibility, and parents have a lot of responsibility. The problem is that social media companies design their platforms to thwart parental control, to make it difficult for parents to do their job.
0: Explain. How do they do that? What do you mean, Matt Bergman?
1: For instance, they encourage kids to open multiple Instagram accounts. They call that a value add. They have Snapchat design features like disappearing messages in your For You page, where it makes it impossible for parents to monitor what their kids are doing. They deliberately try to encourage kids to hide things from their parents, which is particularly hard when you're talking about teenagers.
0: Wow.
1: In most cases, parents are really doing their level best to try to keep up with what their kids are doing online, but they're paddling upstream.
0: Well, you know, when you think about developmental ages, all of us remember the need to be liked. And it reaches kind of crescendos around middle school for most typical teenagers. It, you know, you're elementary school, you're figuring out life. But by fifth, sixth, seventh grade, it's all about popularity. And so for some kids, it never ends. For others, it waxes and wanes. And this idea of like is so brilliant, Matthew. Whoever thought of that thumbs up like thing, they go right piercing into the brain of the developing ego of an average teenager.
1: Well, the neurologists tell us that the impact, the dopamine hit that an adolescent gets on a like is tantamount to the dopamine hit that an addict gets on a bump of cocaine.
0: It has
1: a physiologic effect on the same portion of the brain that drugs do. It is a physiologic phenomenon, and they do it by design. And look, young people are so, you know, adolescents are so craving the adulation of their peers that they're extremely vulnerable. And so, you know, kids literally will be hysterical if there's a break in their snap streaks or their number of friends.
0: We're chatting with Matt Bergman. We'll be right back. You're listening to one of the foremost prosecutors as a civil matter, prosecutors of the rights of all of us as individuals when it comes to big tech and social media. We'll be right back. I'm Lisa Wexler. I'm substituting for David Cooper this week while he's at Burning Man. Stay tuned.
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0: Welcome back to the show. I'm Lisa Wexler. You're listening to The Last Show. I'm subbing in for David Cooper this week. And rejoining us is a lawyer, Matt Bergman, who founded the Social Media Victims Law Center. And it's based in Seattle. And it is a place where fact patterns have been gathered and are gathered to make claims against big tech, primarily the tech involved in social media like Meta, which just settled in the multi-billions last week. Matt, welcome back to the show.
1: Thank you.
0: I want to know what made you and when. When did you found the Social Media Victims Law Center? And what was the thing that went on in your brain that said, we've got to organize, these are the bad guys, and they've got to be held accountable?
1: Well, I've spent most of my career representing asbestos victims. And in the fall of 2021, Frances Haugen testified in Congress. And for the first time, we knew what social media companies know about what their platforms are doing to kids.
0: I remember that.
1: Yeah, and that coincided with the Surgeon General's report of the youth mental health crisis and some promising legal opinions out of the Ninth Circuit that suggested that the Section 230 bar that had up until then prevented these cases from going anywhere could be potentially superseded. And so I decided to apply my experience as a product liability lawyer to holding these companies accountable for the carnage they're inflicting on young people.
0: And product liability is this quasi... Would you call product liability always class action? How would you define product liability?
1: No, product liability is a way that consumers can sue product manufacturers for products that are dangerously defective. So a car that has bad brakes, for instance.
0: Okay. I'm thinking of Ralph Nader, kind of. You know what I mean? Like product liability, consumer protection. So if you do that analogy and you have all these millions of teenagers, let's just call them, you know, ages 12 to 17, that are using Facebook when it was called Facebook, and now they're using Instagram. Are they a potential class action for you as a lawyer, or is it your intent to bring one fact pattern after another to show individual harm to this teenager?
1: It's difficult to bring a class action when you have individual harms, such as those that are manifested by social media victims. Every case, as you've indicated, Lisa, is different. And so it's very hard to prove causation across a class. Certainly the misconduct is uniform. But in most cases, the cases like this are consolidated. But they're consolidated as in front of one judge to ensure consistent rulings. But each case is considered separately.
0: I see. So that's so kind of like the 9/11 victims with Ken Feinberg. Kind of like that. Very similar. I interviewed him, by the way. He's fascinating.
1: Oh, yeah. He's an incredible guy.
0: Incredible. I'm with you. We're chatting with Matt Bergman of the Social Media Victims Law Center. And so last week's settlement with Mark Zuckerberg of billions of dollars is not the end of the trouble for Facebook, for Meta, because it doesn't have anything to do, for example, with the California case that you brought with respect to an individual family and teenager. Are those cases still going to be brought?
1: Very, very, most assuredly so. And these design changes, while significant, are not sufficient in order to make social media companies safe. But yes, we're going to continue moving forward with cases brought on behalf of children who are injured or in some cases even killed through defective social media apps.
0: What do you want them to do, Matt? In your perfect world, what more changes do you want them to do?
1: Well, turn off the algorithm so that kids are seeing shown what they want to see, not what they can't look away from.
0: Give me an example.
1: So that if a young girl is interested in exercise, she'll be shown exercise videos until she doesn't need to see them anymore and won't be sent down a rabbit hole of material encouraging her to exercise in an unhealthy manner and promoting a body type that is unhealthy. That would be one example.
0: There's so much of that, isn't there? Much of that. Yeah.
1: You know, a young African-American man who's interested in hip-hop music would be shown hip hop music, not material promoting gun violence and gang activity.
0: And is that what's happening? Is that where they go? Is that the rabbit hole?
1: That is the rabbit hole. I mean, the algorithms are agnostic. They will show you whatever it takes to maintain your addictive behavior. And if it's, you know, moonbeams and gumdrops, it's moonbeams and gumdrops. But as a matter of psychology and neurology, material that is psychologically discordant and unpleasant and challenging tends to trigger a greater dopamine hit than material that is uplifting and affirming. And so by definition, in order to maintain an addictive level of use, these platforms have to show kids more and more extreme material in order to maintain their dopamine level.
0: More extreme. And then you have more extreme reactions to it. Matt Bergman, before we go, I got to ask you this. You were there when Mark Zuckerberg testified. He has three daughters, by the way. Okay, he's three daughters. He's from Dobbs Ferry, New York. His father was a dentist. All right. I mean, like, this is not a kid who grew up in a rarefied environment at all. But here he is, you know, top of the mountaintop, whatever. When he testified, what was your impression of him as a human being? I want to know.
1: Someone who was very effective at practicing self-delusion, and I use the word pettifoggery to kind of avoid the truth. Sitting in the front row, looking at him, was my client, Tammy Rodriguez, who had lost a child to Instagram at age 11. And it was really important for her and for other parents to bear moral witness. But, you know, I found somebody who was, I mean, I would use the term the banality of evil.
0: Wow. The banality of evil.
1: Yeah.
0: And in that, do you think by the end of that trial, he recognized that he had done something wrong?
1: I don't believe so. I don't believe so. I think he, you know, people are very good at justifying abhorrent behavior that comports with their financial interest. And I think that he is a true believer. I could be wrong, but it was really revelatory to see how completely unwilling he was to confront the reality that he had created. And sad.
0: And sad, very sad, sad for all of us. We're chatting with Matt Bergman, who is a lawyer who started the Social Media Victims Law Center and who is an expert on the litigation that is going on in the United States right now that is looking to hold our social media companies financially responsible for the harm that they have done in terms of what they've exposed teens and young people to. Matt, is there any traction? Is there any basis in law to hold them responsible for vulnerable adults, just plain old regular people that are over the age of 18 who have also gotten sucked down a rabbit hole?
1: Potentially. Our focus is on kids because, you know, we as a society recognize that kids are more vulnerable and less able to make good decisions or bad decisions. Adults, there's so many activities, alcohol or driving a car, owning a firearm that we restrict to adults because we decide that, you know, adults are better able to make decisions that are wise and appropriately held responsible if they don't. We hold kids to a more lenient standard because of their diminished capacity.
0: Matt Bergman, thank you very much. Thank you for your crusading work. Thank you for keeping an eye on this topic. We really appreciate you coming on The Last Show with David Cooper.
1: Thank you, Lisa. It's always a pleasure.
0: It's a pleasure for me. We'll be right back.
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0: Now, you know, I'm not David, I'm Lisa Wexler, but I have a special treat for you. We have none other than David Cooper himself, who is at Burning Man, where he is, David, may I use this expression? You are flying your freak flag. And those people who are lucky enough to see you as well as hear you will know exactly what I'm saying. Hello.
21: Hello. Well, considering I'm wearing a pink ski jacket, a pink scarf, pink tights, pink goggles, it's fair to say that I am flying my freak flag.
0: Only because of the tights. I happen to love men in pink, but the tights, I think, was something very unusually arresting.
21: I live with a woman. What can I say?
0: Oh, I love it. I love it. So I want to hear, why the costume? What's going on? Tell us about Burning Man.
21: It's fair to say it's an alternative festival. It's an arts festival. It's not a concert. And so it's a lot of artists here. And the fashion style is dress with your freak flag on, like you say. That's really, there's not much more to it beyond that for the pink outfit. Now, there's a lot more to the event. But the outfit is just so I fit in amongst a bunch of, for lack of a better word, weirdos.
0: Are there more men there than women? What's it about the ratio?
21: I would say it's about 50-50. For those who don't know, it's an arts festival in the middle of the desert. It's about 2 hours drive from any and all civilization.
0: On purpose.
21: And the infrastructure of the event is such that there's no cell reception, middle of nowhere. So as a mass communication to the, I think, almost 80,000 people here, there is a volunteer-run radio station. And there's a British expression called busman's vacation, Lisa. And that's when you do your job on vacation. That's what I'm doing right now. I'm volunteering at a radio station, a very strange one indeed.
0: Well, wait a minute. You say there's no Wi-Fi, so I'm the dummy here. How is it that I'm able to see you and speak to you as if I was doing Wi-Fi like I'm doing? How's that possible?
21: That is a great question. So because we're critical infrastructure and we stream our radio station online, we do have a sort of limited internet using point-to-point communications. We, as the radio station, have limited internet. Most people here will not.
0: Oh, I see. Most people will not. So you're kind of the exception to the rule. And how many hundreds, thousands of people are at Burning Man, David?
21: It's about 80,000. Yeah, it's about 80,000.
0: Wow. And do you have to buy a ticket to go, or can you just show up?
21: So everybody buys a ticket unless you are an artist and getting a grant, or if you can submit some documents to show that you're lower income, because they really want to appeal to folks across the artistic spectrum. It is very, an on sale ticket, a normal ticket is very expensive.
0: What's very expensive?
21: I didn't actually look this year because I'm staff, but $400 or $500, it ain't cheap. Let's say that.
0: Okay. And for that, you're getting what exactly?
21: Well, it's funny you mentioned because everybody is a quote unquote participant, artists who bring art, many of them buy a ticket and they are attendees. There are no vendors here. You can buy nothing. You must bring everything you need, like water, food, coolers, tents, shade, all of it. And it's a leave no trace event.
0: That's a nice thing, of course.
21: Yeah.
0: And speaking of which, I mean, is there a surrounding town? Does somebody give them permits to do Burning Man?
21: So it's on federal land. It's managed by a U.S. agency called the Bureau of Land Management. They are here in full force. They have arresting power. They are protecting this park. They are making sure people don't do illegal things. The nearest town would be a very small town in Nevada of about, 60, 150 people. But we respect our neighbors and we try, everyone tries to treat the townspeople great. And it really is in the middle of nowhere.
0: And what about obeying the kind of, because when I hear the title Burning Man, we're chatting with David Cooper himself. Obviously, you recognize the voice. You're listening to the last show. I'm the voice you may not recognize. I'm Lisa Wexler subbing in for David. When I hear the title Burning Man, I think of somebody hanging in effigy burning. Right? That's what I think of.
21: So originally in the 80s, it was a bunch of hippies, I guess, or free thinkers in San Francisco. They built an effigy on a beach a couple years of doing that. And the cops said, you can't do that. So they brought it out to the desert. And so it's a tradition. They erect this massive man. I think it's like 30 meters, 80 feet. And at the end of the event, the big party on Saturday night, this coming Saturday, they'll burn the thing and everyone will be wild and partying. That's sort of the biggest night here.
0: And so tell me about that, because Burning Man has had a reputation of drug-fueled orgies, for example.
21: Yeah.
0: Have you watched any of those? Have you participated in any of those? Do you have any good stuff to share with us?
21: I have not participated in anything like that. But the other night we were at a bar, a camp of people who bought tickets and erected their own bar, decorated it.
0: Really?
21: Wonderful lights running in a generator they purchased. Called Spanky's Bar. And of course, you can guess it. Who are willing to, with consent, were being spanked at the party. It was parental guidance. It wasn't rated R. But there's a lot of wild things here. But there's radio nerds. There's Dungeons and Dragons nerds. There's a Star Trek party I'm coming to. There is, of course, sex that goes on behind closed doors. With consent and all of this.
0: Are there closed doors? Closed doors are tents.
21: Tent flaps.
0: But do not disturb.
21: Every little group of or subgroup of society, like they're here. I myself am 7 years sober from alcohol. There's a sobriety camp. And so it's sort of like this wonderful community.
0: That's very interesting. So for people that don't want to go off the wagon, they can enjoy Burning Man with a clear head if they want.
21: And there's another camp called Anonymous Village, and it's all of the Anonymouses. Like Alcoholics Anonymous, Narcotics Anonymous. Yeah. And if you are having a bad time and your friends are pressuring you to consume things you don't want to consume, you can go pitch your tent with them and they will receive you and give you water and shade. It's very hippy dippy, I will say, as I describe this.
0: And the police leave you alone. In other words, whatever it is you're doing, if you're a consenting adult, they're going to leave you alone?
21: Most definitely. They don't like to see craziness in terms of adult activity around kids. They'll get involved with that. They don't want to see drugs. They don't want to see drink.
0: Oh, they don't want to see drugs.
21: No, certainly not. It's illegal, Lisa.
0: I don't know. Is it? Yeah. I don't know. In Burning Man, I thought anything goes because no one is there.
21: No.
0: And the point is to be where nobody is.
21: No, they don't like that. Like they wouldn't in any, park that's administered by, cops. And then like drinking and driving and speeding. And so they're here to kind of enforce laws, make sure things don't get too crazy. But as long as it's consenting adults at a given event, anything goes, so to speak.
0: And when you get your ticket, are you assigned to a campsite? Because it must be a sprawling place for 80,000 people.
21: It's a great question. A lot of camps will apply to have their own campsites. They'll tell the organization what party they're throwing, what event they're having, what workshop they're planning. But for those who just want to come, yes, there's open camping and it's very be friendly with your neighbor vibes.
0: And how many years are you doing this, David?
21: Oh, my God, Lisa. 14.
0: Really?
21: 14. It's too many.
0: It's worth it. What keeps you coming back every year?
21: It really is this radio station that I volunteer at. You know, before I got into radio, Lisa, I was a techie. I was an engineer at a tech company. And I came to this event. I realized there was a radio station. I fell in love with it. I volunteered here. For 2 weeks of the year, I got to play, you know, make-believe. What if my job were on the radio?
0: Really?
21: Yeah. And it kind of helped me conceptualize what being in commercial radio could be like. And what did I do at the station? I ran the technical operations. I still do that. Being a techie is now my hobby that I do here. I love this place because there's an airport, okay? Rich people flying with their planes. A lot of people who volunteer in that airport are just like me. They just love aviation. And some of them have the exact same story as me. They volunteered at the airport and now they're in commercial aviation. So it's a place where you can really dream of what your career, what your life could be like, because you can do anything here.
0: That's really a cool thing. Now I can kind of see the appeal of going there. And it's what you're giving over a couple of weeks a year?
21: Yeah, well, most people go for one. If you can stand a porta potty in 95 Fahrenheit heat or 40 Celsius heat, it's for you.
0: It is kind of hot.
21: Yeah.
0: Yeah, it is kind of hot. No AC. No, and yet you're wearing tights. We have to go back to that. Why are you wearing tights in 90 degree heat? Why?
21: Again, just to fit in amongst the weirdos, Lisa.
0: I love it. All right, David Cooper, we're going to have a part two of this. I'm not done asking you questions. I'm Lisa Wexler. Thanks to you, David Cooper. I'm subbing in for you, but it's your show, the last show. We'll be right back.
3: 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Call us anytime, toll free in the U.S. and Canada at 1-888-505-6644. That's 1-888-505-6644. The Last Show with David Cooper.
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5: I am so happy to be seeing and speaking to the one and only David Cooper of The Last Show, because he's in Burning Man, where he's been for about a week now in Nevada, and he's pretty in pink. He's pretty in pink. Hello, David. Welcome back.
21: Hello. I am wearing a pink costume, which will, I'm sure, get to more. I'm joining you from Reno, not Reno, 2 hours north of Reno in the middle of the desert at a strange arts festival in the heat and the sweat and the dirt and the grime. It's a joy being here. And one of my goals when I first started getting on radio was being a guest on my own show. Ah, I get such a kick out of this.
5: I know. Must be so much fun. That's true. That's, you know, I've never been a guest on my own show. That's very cool. At night is
21: out of this.
5: I know. Must be so much fun. That's true. That's, you know, I've never been a guest on my own show. That's very cool. At night, is it cold? Because, you know, when the

0: if you're coming to Burning Man, bring this and this and this and this. Do they tell you?
1: There is a survival guide if people are interested. You can buy one thing, though. There is ice vendors. So you can go and line up and buy ice. And that's just so people's food and their coolers doesn't spoil.
0: What are you eating? What are you eating there?
1: I'm eating healthy food. Salads kept in coolers. I did have mini pizzas for lunch, which is kind of junky.
0: How did you cook a mini pizza?
1: We have a generator and up connected to it is a microwave.
0: Oh, you bring the generator. Does anybody come without a generator?
1: There are those that do. I did it my first few years when I was in my 20s. I can't live like that anymore.
0: You can't live like that anymore. That's funny. So you don't really rough it at Burning Man?
1: I don't. But people do, and I don't understand it. We have an AC in our tent, like a small AC unit. So we're good. We're comfortable.
0: You have an AC unit. My God. Okay. So we're chatting with David Cooper, who's at Burning Man, which really is a world famous festival, which is considered a place where you can be your most free self and people won't bother you and whatever. And kind of anything goes, although I'm hearing not exactly anything goes, but a lot goes. I want to hear about the friendships you've made, the people that you've made, you know, that you've stayed friends with that you just see once a year. And it's as if you've resumed like you just saw them yesterday.
1: So about 7 years ago, I was on the radio station here. I wasn't working in radio. I didn't have a show like the one we're on now. And I prank called my mom and I started asking her weird questions about her and my dad's love life as a joke. And my mom, of course, is very funny. If I were to talk to her like that in person, she would hit me. But when I do it on the radio, she's a riot.
0: She went with it. Got it. Okay.
1: And a well-known Canadian broadcaster, a friend by the name George Strombolopoulos, I didn't know him at the time, comes by the station and he introduces himself to me. And I said, George, I'm Canadian. I know who you are. He became a friend. He became a mentor. He's actually out in our camp right now. I just ended a conversation with him to come here. And most Canadians will know this name. But when I was looking for my first job in radio, I called everyone I knew in broadcasting. Hey, can you introduce me to anyone? And he introduced me to my first boss. And the friendship we've made and the help I've gotten meeting people completely outside of my little world as a software engineer at the time has been really magical. And my friends here, they are a little bit like summer camp friends. You know, I see them once a year. But some of my closest friends in New York are people that I met here. You're really kind of roughing it together, experiencing the highs and the lows, the harsh weather, and you bond, you know?
0: That's what it sounds like. It sounds like kind of a magical bonding thing, maybe just like camp for a lot of people. You get to leave your everyday persona behind.
1: You most certainly do. And you can be whoever you want. There are people that come here and maybe they live in parts of the world where their sexuality is not accepted. Believe me, any and all sexualities are accepted here. Ethnicities, creed, religions, it's really kind of a place where everyone's accepted. I will say most people are kind of politically on the left stereotypically here. I do wonder if you were very like conservative. Having said that, there are a lot of like libertarian conservative people here. So maybe I'm wrong about that. But generally speaking, a very accepting group of people.
0: Since you brought it up, does anybody ever talk politics at Burning Man?
1: Not really. It's one of those things where the outside world gets kind of left outside the door. Having said that, you know, one year we were here, David Bowie died. That's all you heard the whole year. This year, people are playing lots of Dolly Parton.
0: Dolly Parton. Yes, I could see that. But that's not politics. That's just a little bit of the outside
1: world making it in. I'm sure if a horrific political event happened in the world, we'd be talking about it. But the day-to-day stuff, no, not at all.
0: Not at all. We're chatting with David Cooper. Of course, it's his show, The Last Show. I'm Lisa Wexler. And David, thank you for letting me sub in, by the way. I'm having a great time.
1: Oh, it's a great joy having you. I think you're so talented and it's been fun listening to your show when I get spotty internet and stream it. I guess my show is the way to say that.
0: It is your show. For sure, it's your show.
1: And I want to get ever, back to Burning. Would you ever come out here is the question.
0: That is the question. And the answer is until this conversation, I would have said absolutely not. But now I'm starting to get it. And maybe I would.
1: Yeah. I mean, there are naked people. There are people that will blow their mind out on illegal substances. I don't condone any of that. Well, the nudity doesn't bother me.
0: That's really not my scene. You know, my brain is my most precious organ, and I have never screwed it up with any kind of artificial nonsense. I kind of live on this ridiculous natural high.

0: And I mean that truly.
1: I believe it. I'm 7 years sober and I don't struggle out here. My friends are all supportive and people are supportive. If you get offered anything, alcohol, and you say I'm sober, no problem. No pressure.
0: No problem. Yeah. But it does seem my son went to Burning Man and I still have. No, did he go? You know what? I know his girlfriend went, his ex-girlfriend, and I know she sent him a picture from Burning Man. I'm trying to think if he went too. I don't know. But one of my closest friends, who's like a brother to me, who's my son's age, but he's like my brother, he was there just last year.
1: Oh.
0: And he's actually a pretty famous guy in his world. He won the equivalent of the Oscar in Israel as best actor.
1: Okay.
0: His name is Ori Laser. And anyway, he was there. He had the best time of his life.
1: Yeah.
0: The best.
1: I think you would want to be in an RV with electricity and air conditioning, Lisa. I'm sensing that from you.
0: You think I would?
1: And running water, a shower maybe. Not just a dusty air mattress on the floor of a hot tent.
0: I think I could do that for 3 days. Just like fish. After that, I would smell and have to change my situation. But for 3 days, I could do that.
1: All right. Well, I hope to see you next year.
0: Yeah, that would really be something, Burning Man. And now, when you go, and I don't know your social situation. You're not married, right, David? You're not married.
1: I have a long-term partner who I
0: you
1: live
0: do.
1: With. Yeah.
0: But she doesn't want to go with you or she's not invited?
1: She's here. She's here.
0: Oh, she is.
1: Yes, very much so. Yeah, Miranda's her name.
0: So that's great. So the two of you pal around together.
1: Yeah. Well, you know, I kind of help run before the break. I was talking about this volunteer run radio station, which is kind of like an art project. I kind of run the station operations and she runs the campsite, sort of managing everyone who camps at the radio station. So we're kind of like a Burning Man power couple, I guess.
0: That's really funny in more ways than one. But do you have to be useful at Burning Man? Like, do you have to be a busman's holiday or can you just go to just, you know, explore your vibe and be useless? Can you do that?
1: There's kind of a theory of like no spectators, everybody participates. So what does that mean? If you're strong, maybe you're pounding tent stakes. If you're a nerd, maybe you're running cabling for the radio station. If you're a cook, maybe you cook food for the people
0: Okay.
1: You know, so it doesn't mean you need to do manual labor, but everyone kind of participates. If you're an artist, you bring your art. So yeah, it's kind of one of the principles.
0: It's not for the hedonist. It's not for the person putting their feet up and saying, you know,
1: I'm here
0: wait
1: to watch.
0: On me.
1: Yeah.
0: That's not what it is. Okay.
1: I would say it's not, but there are those that might argue with me. But Lisa, what a joy it is being here on my show as a guest. You're doing great. Thanks for filling in.
0: I'm Lisa Wexler. Thanks for listening. We'll be back behind the mic tomorrow.
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1: From the National Newsroom of the Canadian Press, I'm David Augustine. Canada's counter-tariffs are set to take effect at midnight Tuesday on nearly $28 billion worth of U.S. products. Tit-for-tat measures were announced by Prime Minister Mark Carney after trade talks with Washington broke down last month. The Americans had been threatening to impose tariffs on some $28 billion worth of Canadian goods during the negotiations. The U.S. levies have since taken effect. Two fires possibly linked to electric bikes broke out in separate locations within hours of each other on Sunday in Toronto.
2: Toronto police got a report of a large fire at noon in an alleyway in Midtown, sparked by an e-bike battery, and two people were taken to hospital for smoke inhalation. Toronto Fire Services reported a second fire erupted 2 hours later in the east end of the city. Crews extinguished a blaze on the ground floor of a building, and they're investigating if an e-bike was involved. Toronto Fire says there have been 93 fires involving lithium-ion batteries so far this year. These batteries power e-bikes, portable chargers, and other devices, and can catch fire if damaged or if they're charged improperly. Karen Rebo, The Canadian Press, Toronto.
1: Just days after a mistrial was declared in the case of Massachusetts mother Lindsay Clancy, another woman faces similar charges in the death of her own child.
3: Now an Illinois mother described as very invested in Clancy's case is charged with murdering her two-year-old son. Prosecutors said Corey Walsh was actively discussing the Clancy case over text just hours before a neighbor discovered the toddler dead.
1: That was ABC's Aaron Katursky reporting. The European Union is hoping to reassure a jittery Greenland with the promise of a stronger partnership. During a visit to the capital, Nuuk, European Commission President Ursula von der Leyen offered 200 million euros in support over the next 2 years. The money is earmarked for climate change initiatives, boosting internet connections, and improving hydropower plants, fisheries, and education. The investment comes amid repeated threats from U.S. President Donald Trump to take control of the island, citing security reasons. Well, millions of people will be making their way home after the long holiday weekend.
4: The national average for regular unleaded is sitting at $4.15 a gallon. Now, according to AAA, that's almost a full dollar more than a year ago when it was at $3.20. Even in the past week, it's gone up by about 7 cents. The EV charging rate is at 42 cents right now.
1: That was ABC News transportation correspondent Gio Benetz on the price of gas. And an armed assailant lunged at the Democratic candidate for governor in Ohio yesterday during a campaign stop. Campaign officials say several people were injured in the incident involving Dr. Amy Acton at the Canfield Fair. They say the suspect knocked volunteers to the ground and was arrested with multiple weapons, while noting that Acton was not hurt. Ohio's former public health director is facing Republican Vivek Ramaswamy, who has parlayed his tech industry connections and alliance with Donald Trump into a record fundraising haul. This is the Canadian Press. In sports, Toronto ace Dylan Cease takes the mound as the Blue Jays open a three-game series in Sacramento, California against the Athletics. The Jays trail the Cleveland Guardians by one game for the third and final AL wildcard spot. Cleveland begins a three-game set against host Baltimore Orioles this afternoon. The Hamilton Tiger Cats host the Toronto Argonauts this afternoon in the CFL's Labor Day Classic. The Argos are 2 points ahead of the Tiger Cats for second place in the East Division, but are coming off a loss to the Saskatchewan Roughriders last week. The Tiger Cats, meanwhile, carry a two-game losing streak into today's contest. The Edmonton Elks visit the Calgary Stampeders later to cap Week 14 of the season. The Stamps are last in the West Division with a 5-6 record, one win behind the BC Lions and Winnipeg Blue Bombers. And defending champions Arina Sabalenka of Belarus and Carlos Alcaraz of Spain made getting back into the quarterfinals at the U.S. Open look easy on Sunday. The top-ranked Sabalenka solved some early struggles to hold serve and overpower American Taylor Townsend. From the Canadian Press, I'm David Augustine.
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6: Hello and welcome. I'm Lisa Wexler. I'm subbing in for David Cooper, who's having a fabulous time in Nevada at Burning Man. And we are going to have an amazing show for you today. We kind of have a theme, which is how AI is affecting our medical research, our business and our tech and the jobs that we're going to have for the future. But we're also going to have a wonderful conversation with Dr. Zach Mead. He's a guy with a fascinating background who has an enormous social media imprint. And we're going to hear why he thinks it's so important to keep the facts straight. So stay tuned for all this and more coming up on The Last Show. Well, we love to speak to people with interesting backgrounds that are experts in their field that actually have something they can teach us. And our next guest squarely fits into that category. Dr. Zach Mead is, are you ready for this? An anesthesiologist, an engineer, a former explosive ordnance disposal technician. And if I'm reading this biography right, Dr. Zach, Dr. Mead, you were in both the Army, the Air Force, and the Navy, prompting the question, what happened? I don't understand. Hello and welcome.
7: Thank you. I just was really confused and I didn't know what I wanted to do when I grew up, and I'm still trying to figure that out.
6: I don't understand. I have to start with the service piece. I thought once you commit to one, you know, service, that's it. You're done.
7: For the most part, and most people do, it just life circumstance. I did 4 years in the Army. I got out and I was like, what's next? And where life brought me, enter the Air Force. And then when I ended my time in the Air Force, I was ready to go to medical school. And the Navy had this unique program to help me get through medical school, and I could serve in the Navy. And I'm like, well, all the bases are by the ocean, so why not?
6: Does that mean you get three different pensions, doctor, or not really?
7: Yeah. I wish. I barely get one.
6: Okay. That's really extraordinary. I mean, I don't think there are that many people that can say they were in any of the services, much less all three. That's kind of a distinction. That's why I wanted to pause. That's kind of rather cool. So
7: it's been fun.
6: Yeah. And so did you decide later than usual that you wanted to become a doctor?
7: I did. I finished my time in the military, 4 years, like I said, Army. I was in the Air Force, and then I was getting my degree in electrical engineering, and I'm like, what else can I do? I was kind of getting bored, and I was a firefighter and EMT part-time, like as a volunteer. So I'm like, I kind of like medicine, so let's do that.
6: No, you really like saving people.
7: I think I have a savior complex, definitely.
6: I think that's what it is, for sure. Yeah, for sure. And of course, you have the scientific mind with the electrical engineering. Where does the ordnance explosive come into place? Like, were you designing bombs? What were you doing?
7: The opposite. I was disassembling them. I was 17. I was in high school, and I wanted to just do something that could give back and make an impact on the world. And so I decided, why not disarm bombs to reduce the impacts on the world? And I could save lives with that, right? In the military, that was one of the few jobs where you were saving instead of taking lives.
6: It's still pretty dangerous work.
7: A little bit, but I have my resume, my five digits.
6: When you were enrolling, that's not the right word, enlisting, we're coming up on the 25th anniversary of 9/11 pretty soon. Was that around that time that you decided to, I'm trying to pinpoint the years. Is that around that time?
7: I was in elementary school when 9/11 happened. So I was signed my contract for the military in 2009. So that was very much on my mind because it was still very relevant in my country and what was going on, even in high school discussions. So
6: we're talking with Dr. Zach Mead. And did you come from a military family?
7: I was the first one. I was the first one to graduate from high school, from college.
6: From high school?
7: Yeah.
6: I got to hear about your family. Where'd you grow up?
7: Let's see. I was born in Indiana, but I moved to Florida. Parents split. You know, my dad was, he dropped out in the sixth grade. He grew up in coal country in Kentucky.
6: Really?
7: I don't think you're supposed to now, but back when he was growing up in Kentucky, yeah.
6: And your mom also didn't make it through high school?
7: She dropped out her senior year. She got in a fight with her mom, my grandma, and she was like, I'm done. And she dropped out. And a few months later, she met my dad. And whatever, at least I came out of it.
6: No, you're extraordinary. You're unbelievable. And to become a doctor, at some point, you've really got to buy into school, to finishing, to getting a degree, to doing exams. I mean, it's a commitment.
7: Well, I thought I was dumb growing up. I didn't have, I was like in and out of foster care, living with this family member, that one, you know, my parents were, you know, on substances and stuff. And I didn't do well in school, but it wasn't, I found out later because I was intellectually dumb. It's because I didn't have that support or I didn't have the motivation. And that was one of the reasons I joined the military. And that gave me passion and drive. And it made me realize I could do anything I wanted.
6: And a lot of discipline. It's kind of built into the fabric of being there. If you can hack it, you come out a different person.
7: Absolutely. I agree.
6: How many people, Dr. Zach Mee, did you go to the military with that couldn't hack it?
7: Specifically in the bomb squad training, it's about a 50% attrition. So about half of everyone that, you know, joins that pipeline, they don't make it.
6: Did you end up actually disassembling bombs? In other words, not just training for it, but having to do it?
7: Yeah. One of the things people don't realize in the military, we, like a few other select jobs, have a mission stateside when we're not even deployed. Back in the day, whenever we were done World War II, Korea, Vietnam War with explosives and doing training exercises, well, we thought it was a good idea just to bury them in the ground. So now when you do construction and developments, especially around military bases, these bulldozers will just dig up landmines and explosives, and we have to go take care of those things.
6: Is that right?
7: Yeah. Or if someone, we had an issue, methamphetamine labs oftentimes are rigged with IEDs or explosive devices to protect them. So oftentimes we have to assist with that.
6: Unbelievable. Yeah. Do you go in with dogs a lot?
7: We will work with the dog handlers, but us, we don't personally handle the dogs. That's a specialty in and of itself.
6: We're talking to Zach Mee, and Zach Mee is in California. And I'm thinking, have you written your life as a script? Why is it not a television show?
7: I don't know. If you know a producer, let me know.
6: I might.
7: I just started doing social media and marketing stuff like 2 years ago. Before, I was scared to talk on camera. I wasn't into this.
6: But you're so handsome. And what do you have, like 4.5 million, what does it say, 4.6 million likes on TikTok, 85,000 followers on Instagram. You got to be doing something right.
7: Something. I don't, by accident.
6: You know, Dr. Zach Mee, it's very interesting with your life, and you speak about it, you're kind of glossing over it, and it's okay. I mean, you're not on a psychiatrist's couch. But still, as you're going through all your rotation and you're becoming a doctor, one of the rotations is psychiatry, right?
7: Mm-hmm.
6: And I just, you know, your own personal growth. Did you do the work? Did you examine your life along the way?
7: That was hard. I did a 2-week rotation specifically in child psychiatry. And that was mentally, emotionally, in every way, one of the hardest rotations. You hear these stories of these children. I thought I had a rough life. And then we had this young child. He was probably 6 years old and he had lost his father. And he got admitted to the inpatient psych unit because he jumped into the middle of traffic because he said he wanted to go see his dad again.
6: Chatting with Dr. Zach Mee, we're getting to know the man behind the social media. And Dr. Mee, Dr. Zach, as he's known on social media, you're listening to The Last Show. I'm Lisa Wexler, subbing in for David Cooper. Dr. Zach Mee is an anesthesiologist. So interestingly enough, you put people to sleep. You're very interesting. And you're former an engineer. We're going to get into that in a little bit. We're going to get into the anesthesiology because it's my impression that anesthesiologists have to look at the science of what they do as a combination of science and art to some extent, because every patient is really a different human being and perhaps under a different chemical recipe. So Dr. Zach Mee, fascinating to get to know you as a human being. We're going to turn the next segment around and get to know you as a doctor. Stay tuned. I'm Lisa Wexler, subbing in for David Cooper. We'll be right back.
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6: I'm Lisa Wexler. Welcome back. You're listening to The Last Show with David Cooper. Obviously, I'm not David. He's at Burning Man. But I'm having a marvelous time. Hopefully, you and I are both going to learn a ton from Dr. Zach Mead. Hello. Welcome back, Dr. Zach.
7: Thanks for having me, Lisa.
6: So, Dr. Zach, you've amassed this multi-million person following between Instagram and TikTok, and you're telling us it's relatively recent. So what is it, as a doctor, as an anesthesiologist, as a former military man, what is it that is so important that you want to impart on social media? What do you want to say?
7: People are dying because of the misinformation on the internet, and I have a passion for saving people.
6: Okay. And you feel that information can save their lives.
7: There truly is an information war. You have people out there saying, don't take your chemo, take this, or don't get a biopsy of your tumor that'll just cause you to die. And I'm like, what you just said will cause someone to die.
6: Who would say something ridiculous like that?
7: Not a physician. Well, I say that. Actually, I just recorded a video. It's going to post later. About a physician who's been charged and disciplined by the medical board, et cetera, for saying things like this. So sometimes there's even bad medical doctors that give terrible advice that could be lethal.
6: Yeah. When you talk about bad medical doctors and you're an anesthesiologist, I think of Michael Jackson and that guy that went to jail. I can't remember his name. You know who I mean.
7: Yeah, the cardiologist. Yeah. That's
6: the guy that gave him propofol, whatever you call it, to go to sleep at night.
7: Absolutely. And I guess that just goes to tell you, I mean, doctors, we're real people too, and we can screw up and we make bad decisions sometimes.
6: So let's go back. I really want to take apart a little bit about anesthesiology because it's a mystery to most people. Most patients don't get to know their anesthesiologist by definition. They're not people that really understand what's wrong with you. You're sick. Why are you there to begin with? And yet, I would argue, you and your role is the most important role on the table, even more very often than the surgeon.
7: I have to agree, but I'm biased. It's still actually a little bit of a mystery to me and other anesthesiologists. There are some medications we give, like sevoflurane or these inhaled gases. We don't actually really know how they work, but we see the effects and we know how to manage those. It's kind of fascinating. We can get someone on the moon and do all these things, but some basic things about the human body, we still don't know.
6: Okay, so talk to us about the science and then the art of anesthesiology.
7: As everyone knows, we know the medications, we know the mechanisms, we know the doses, but everyone's a little bit different. So what we say in anesthesiology, we start with averages, we start with baselines, we get to know who you are, and we always titrate to effect. And that's really the art of anesthesia because everyone is a little bit different. Sometimes they require more, sometimes they require less. So you have to know what you're doing. It's a balancing act.
6: Well, also, there are different, like, for example, when you go in for a colonoscopy, they tell you that you're under light.
7: Mm-hmm.
6: That's what they tell you. What does that mean?
7: Yeah. There's a spectrum of anesthesia and sedation, light sedation, moderate sedation, deep sedation, and then what we call general anesthesia. Basically, to take all that jargon, you can either be under a little bit of pain medication all the way to you're totally knocked out, you won't move, you won't breathe, you won't do anything, and we got to completely support you and everywhere in between.
6: Really? Is general anesthesia where you're not even breathing? What's general?
7: Correct. So general anesthesia, one of the definitions is that you don't respond to any stimulus and you need respiratory or airway intervention.
6: You know that they put me under general anesthesia for my first baby?
7: Wow. That's possible. Uncommon, but it happens. I have done it. Yeah.
6: Yeah. It was a zip down the middle, footling breach, vertical incision, not horizontal. Emergency, commergency, cord around the neck twice. Zip me down. He was born 15 minutes after I entered the hospital. I guess they thought I was in trouble. And they used the word general anesthesia. And when I woke up, doctor, I had two black eyes.
7: I can't explain that one.
6: Me neither.
7: I don't know.
6: But it's what happened. So general means that they're breathing for you. I didn't know that.
7: Usually. Sometimes there are instances where you can still maintain your airway, as we say, but most of the time we're assisting your breathing in some way.
6: And then light is a little pain meds. So what's a colonoscopy in the spectrum? What is that? Because most people have one.
7: Colonoscopy will be moderate to deep in sometimes general anesthesia. So Joan Rivers, we probably are familiar with that case.
6: Yes. Tell me about that. I want to talk to you about that. Yeah, go ahead.
7: She went in for a colonoscopy. Got propofol, which can be a moderate, deep, or general anesthetic.
6: I thought she went in for an endoscopy, doctor.
7: It might be an endoscopy. She went in for a scope, top or bottom something.
6: Scope.
7: But the way you do the anesthesia, from my standpoint, is about the same for both.
6: Okay.
7: However, the anesthesiologist didn't recognize that the patient had went into a deeper level of anesthesia, probably general anesthesia, and stopped breathing. And it was too long before she recognized that, from what I recall from the case, and she unfortunately passed away.
6: Do you know, it's so funny. We're chatting with Dr. Zach Mead, who goes on social media to save lives, to correct misinformation. Just yesterday, I was speaking with a friend of mine who's a very educated woman, okay? And she starts telling me that she is absolutely convinced that Joan Rivers was killed, murdered. As a result of the anesthesiology, and she even named a former president who she thinks was responsible for it. And I said to this very bright lady, what rabbit hole are you going under? And she said to me, I'm going to show you on social media. You're going to see that what I say is true. I'm like, really? Because there is such a thing as malpractice. So, Dr. Zach Mead, you take over. What would you say to my friend to convince her otherwise? And she started to tell me that even Joan Rivers' daughter believed it, which I've never heard.
7: Wow. So, you know, there's malpractice, as you know, there's negligence, and then there's criminal behavior. I don't think by any means from the case reports I've read about Joan Rivers, there was any sort of evidence of criminal behavior, maybe negligence, maybe malpractice.
6: Definitely negligence. What do you mean? You're not supposed to die in an endoscopy. By definition, Dr. Zach Mead. Please, you're talking to a lawyer now. Come on.
7: I agree. Yeah. But don't cross-examine me, okay? I'm not.
6: But I'm just saying, you know, some things are what I call reciprocator. The thing speaks for itself. You're not supposed to die from an endoscopy. You're just not supposed to. Okay.
7: By definition.
6: Right.
7: But on the internet, you get confirmation bias. Anything you want to believe, you can find someone else that believes it. Like this Lindsay Clancy trial or whatever, this whole thing with the children, it's so tragic.
6: Yes,
7: some guy who sells candles for a living started this conspiracy theory, and this video has like 20 million views. And now it's just like viral. Everyone believes this one conspiracy thing that he just randomly made up.
6: You mean that the husband did it? That one? Which one?
7: Yeah, and this guy's went on, and he went on about saying that it was physically and scientifically impossible for her to have done X, Y, and Z, and then been however many degrees cold she was. And I don't even know if this guy has a high school diploma, and he's just wrong.
6: You know, we have a word for this. You're going to love the word. It's called bubamysis. Have you ever heard that word before?
7: I have not.
6: Do you
7: tell
6: love
7: me.
6: That word, bubamysis?
7: I do.
6: Yes. And it's exactly what it sounds like. It's when somebody makes something up and it's nonsense. It's bubamysis.
7: Oh, I love it.
6: It's a great word, right?
7: I'm going to make a video about that.
6: It's a great word. We're chatting with Dr. Zach Mead. We're having a good time. So part of the reason that you're online in a social media way is to persuade people that no matter what they're reading, you're going to give evidence-based information to write that. So, for example, should I take a COVID vaccine or is it going to kill me?
7: Oh, that's a good question. So, in general, I do recommend vaccines as a whole. And the risk of getting a vaccine is much lower than the benefit of almost all the vaccines, including the COVID vaccine. And we've seen now with retrospective studies, it saved lives.
6: All right, we're chatting with Dr. Zach Mead. We're going to come back. We're going to explore more of his social media presence. We're going to go into more depth about his knowledge about what is true versus what other people may convince you and sound good but may not be true. You're listening to The Last Show with David Cooper. I'm Lisa Wexler. Stay tuned. We'll be right back.
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6: I'm Lisa Wexler, subbing in for David Cooper at Burning Man. And we are chatting with Dr. Zach Mead, who has a major social media presence, but an unbelievable biography as well. This is a man who, I would say, overcame a difficult childhood in foster homes, put himself in the Army, then the Air Force, then the Navy, and through medical school, on the other side, became one of the most difficult residencies to achieve, which is that of anesthesiology, one of the most coveted aspects or coveted, I would say, disciplines in being a doctor is becoming an anesthesiologist and one of the most skilled. And he rejoins us now to talk about some of the misinformation online that he is hoping to correct. Welcome back, Dr. Zach Mead. Hi.
7: Thanks for having me, Lisa.
6: So, Dr. Zach, this is an interesting story, and you've been, you know, doing videos about it. Something happened in Tennessee where there's a catastrophic medication error, right? And it's classified as an error, and two people became paralyzed. And according to this, the hospital already acknowledged that a pharmacy error resulted in patients having received something called potassium phosphate instead of what they should have gotten. And now the Tennessee Bureau of Investigation is looking into what happened, meaning that they may be looking to see if civil malpractice spills over into criminal neglect. And you've got an opinion about this, do you not, doctor?
7: Let me start with the basics of what happened. You had this high-volume joint center in Nashville, Tennessee. They had many patients scheduled to undergo joint surgeries, and it's standard of care to get a spinal anesthetic, which if there's any women out there that have ever had like an epidural, it's kind of like that, but a little simpler, single-shot injection of local anesthetic like lidocaine in your spine. Common. They go in, first patient happens. The patient says, hey, I'm getting some weird burning and some pain. This doesn't feel right. Anesthesiologist, not terribly uncommon. Maybe he's irritating a nerve. Adjust, pain's still there. So the surgeon and the anesthesiologist say, all right, no more. And then the patient goes to the recovery area. And then there's three more patients in the span of about an hour and a half to 2 hours, they get spinal injections. And as you said, it turns out the pharmacy had delivered to this anesthesiologist a vial of medications that said local anesthetic on it, but instead it was a lethal dose of potassium, which potassium is what they used for lethal injections sometimes to make people's hearts stop.
6: Wait a minute. So the anesthesiologist could not have known. In other words, it's whatever clear liquid it is. It was mislabeled.
7: It was mislabeled, and the liquids are exactly, they're clear liquids. Oh. You can't tell the difference.
6: Oh my God.
7: So the question, I've been getting a lot of questions on social media saying, well, the anesthesiologist should have recognized this sooner. He should have done a better job, or he dismissed the patients, or how do you do four patients? I Monday morning, it's so easy to be a quarterback.
6: It is.
7: But when you read this report, even the neurosurgeon later said he had to look up the treatment for this, which is called a CSF lavage, which is where you take out the patient's spinal fluid and you replace it with something else. Basically, you're washing out the spinal fluid.
6: Wait, is there a treatment after the fact to have the patients walk again?
7: Maybe. If you recognize it immediately, let's say the anesthesiologist, he drew up a potassium, injected it, looked down, was like, oh no, I did that. And immediately, you know, within a certain time period, if they would have taken that out, drained the person's spinal fluid and put in saline, it potentially could have avoided damage. But that patient sat for 4 hours. It was actually a total of about 7 or 8 hours before they got this treatment.
6: Too late, huh?
7: It's so rare. We just don't know. This has only been documented that I'm aware of one other time, I think in 1984, 1985. This doesn't happen and should have never have happened.
6: You know, it's just like It's a Wonderful Life, remember? With George Bailey?
7: Refresh my mind.
6: So tell me you never saw the movie. Do not tell me you never saw the movie.
7: It's black and white, right? It's
6: black
7: the Christmas
6: and white,
7: movie? Yeah,
6: Jimmy
7: I've seen
6: Stewart.
7: It,
6: but... Well, you know, if the story is, how would the world be different if he had never been born?
7: Yes.
6: And in the earliest scene, he is helping out a pharmacist, his local pharmacist, who is going a little bit blind and deaf-ish. And he sees that the pharmacist is putting a poison into someone's prescription, and he knocks it out, and the pharmacist goes nuts on him and then realizes, oh my God, he saved him from killing somebody.
7: Wow. Yeah. I mean, that's the thing, except unfortunately, this went through 3 or 4 different safety checks in the pharmacy, and every safety check, in my opinion, was negligently missed. Now, that's where I would ask you, where does it go from negligence to criminal?
6: It goes from negligence to criminal in 2 possible ways. One is if you can prove intent, like literally there was somebody bad who wanted to randomly kill somebody, okay, like a psycho, okay? The other can be, in some instances, where negligence is so severe as to be considered reckless.
7: I won't be surprised if the Tennessee Bureau tries to pursue that, because the steps... The pharmacy technician didn't read the label multiple times, took pictures of the label, which was the incorrect label. They have to take a picture of the drug that they're drawing up. Took a picture of it. Sent that picture to the pharmacist. And the pharmacist is supposed to click, yes, that picture matches the correct medication. They did that. But obviously, they didn't look.
6: So you should check to see whether they were high, because we have an inordinate number of people, you know, operating under marijuana now. It's a very big problem in this country. It is. It just is. I would want to know, was the person high, impaired in some way? And just like when you get behind the wheel drunk, typically you don't intend to kill someone. But if you do, the criminal law comes into play, because even though you didn't intend to kill, we hold you responsible for reckless behavior, because a reasonable person should know you don't get behind the wheel drunk.
7: Now, let me ask you, the pharmacy technician who drew this up had just received that morning an extension of probation with a kind of a, I don't want to say a disciplinary letter, but a corrective action plan. Like, this is what you've been doing wrong and you need to do better. So she actually had another pharmacy tech observing her. She was doing the job, though. That pharmacy tech on video camera apparently wasn't doing a good job observing. And at what point is the leadership responsible for what happened?
6: Well, civilly, very much so. In a civil trial of malpractice, there's no question. Criminal, less obvious, because criminal is still an individual's actions. What do you go to jail for? See what I mean? Like, how reckless was the person who was administering the medicine, or who didn't look and mislabeled the medicine? So from that point of view, I don't think that criminality would necessarily extend to the supervisors, but civil liability, 100%. Mm-hmm. Respondeat superior. You are responsible for those you manage.
7: Mm. And my heart goes out, obviously, to the family. This is something that should have never happened.
6: Terrible.
7: But what about the anesthesiologist who unknowingly injected a lethal medication?
6: That's what I was thinking. That poor person has to have that on his or her record the rest of their lives.
7: Are they going to be civilly liable for this?
6: They might be. Mm. They might be because here's what you'd have to show, though. And it is a high bar for any medical mal in every state in America. It is not, you cannot sue a doctor or healthcare provider for malpractice in America on the same standard that you could sue somebody if I trip and fall over a crack in the sidewalk and my landlord didn't sand out the sidewalk. That's an easy bar. You know, you had a duty to keep me a clean sidewalk. You breached the duty. You put the crack in. I stepped in. I broke an ankle. That's how I got a broken bone. Easy peasy. But when it comes to doctors, it's a much higher bar. You have to show that this doctor deviated from the standard that other doctors would have done. And I don't think you can show that if you look at a label. How can a doctor operate if they can't assume that something is properly labeled?
7: I agree. I mean, I went through this report front and back, and I don't know if I would have made any decisions differently.
6: That's the point. You would need, in order to sue this doctor, Dr. Zach Mead, you would need another doctor to say credibly that that anesthesiologist did something wrong. I don't think you can find that.
7: Thank you so much, Lisa.
6: No, thank you. Dr. Zach Mead talking law and medicine. Right here on The Last Show with David Cooper, I'm Lisa Wexler. 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Dr. Zach Mead, what a pleasure. Can't wait to have you back on the show.
7: Thank you, guys.
1: 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That's 1-888-505-6644. The Last Show with David Cooper.
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6: I have a really good friend whose heart is broken right now because her eldest son has stopped talking with her. And this woman is a heroine of mine. She had her foot cut off by a motorcycle and a motorcycle accident, not by a motorcycle, by a car, in a motorcycle accident when she was only 34 years old. And she has, at that time, she had, I believe, a 2- and a 4-year-old. I didn't know her then. I know her now, and it's about 16, 17 years later. And her eldest is so around that age, 20, 21, 22. And he has a girlfriend. And she has been such a devoted mother to both of her sons. And something happened, and I'm not sure what, neither is she. And he's not talking to his mother. And her heart is broken. Stephen Sondheim wrote a song, Children Will Listen, Into the Woods. Careful the things you say, children. Children will listen, into the woods. Careful the things you say, children will listen.

in the Ephesus column with the headline, "My sister has gone no contact with our parents. Do I have to choose sides?" Written from the point of view of a sister who says, "I don't know why my sister has decided that she doesn't want to speak to my parents anymore. But now that she has a little one, it is so painful for my parents who would like to be a grandparent that she's been cut out." And there is this movement of adult estrangement from adult parents. In fact, several months ago, I interviewed a local therapist who has a support group for other adults who need to be together to share their heartbreak, at the realization, at the reality of the fact that their adult children want nothing to do with them. And these are not parents that think of themselves as having been abusive. They're not parents that were sent to jail. They're not parents that the local child services organization interviewed and removed the children for abuse and neglect. They weren't drug addicts or alcoholics or chronic gamblers. These were people, average people, who made mistakes, who maybe didn't connect with their children as their children wished them to, who maybe missed a cue along the way, or for whatever reason, and the child's mind as an adult now failed as a parent, made a terrible faux pas, insulted the spouse, whatever it is. The kinds of things that happen every day, the kinds of things that, in my mind, we are supposed to teach forgiveness for. But we have moved into a world with everybody and their own therapist, with people that are largely rather narcissistic in therapy. And what I mean by that is focused solely on the self, to the point where, well, if it's not good for me, it doesn't really matter that it's not good for you, even if you were my mother or my father. And it's a trend and it's growing. I had somebody call into my show. I'm a lawyer. And once a week on my radio show, which I do 2 hours a day, I'm Lisa Wexler. I'm subbing in for David Cooper, but I have a regular radio show in Connecticut. And I do this segment called Lisa on the Law once a week, 11:30 on Mondays. And it's a podcast. You can find it if you like. And because I'm a probate judge in my other life, I'm a radio host and I'm a probate judge, I feel like it's a useful thing to educate people in the law. And I had a caller call into me last week who said to me, "I'm an adult child and I do not wish to support my aging parents. And I do not wish for them to come to me to support them in any way monetarily. And I'm worried because at this point, actually, he was talking about the fact that he felt his parents were going to be a burden on him and a drag. And he was worried that the state would make him pay for their care. And I hastened to assure him that actually there's no duty to support your parents in America economically. There's only a duty to support your children. But there's no duty to support your parents. And I said, I'm going to stay away from the moral implications of this conversation and the morality. And just tell you the law, which is you don't have to worry. Your parents are on their own economically. There's no duty to support. If they're going to be on Medicaid and you're a multimillionaire and you want them to be on Medicaid, go to it. And of course, life is much more about shades of gray. And there may have been very good reason, there may have been, why this particular son did not want to support either one of his parents. And I decided I was not going to go into that to judge him that way on the air. Because he really just wanted to know, he really wanted to know the law. But I've been thinking about that. And I've been thinking about my very close friend who's crying a lot, literally crying, because if I tell you she's a good mother, devoted mother, you have to believe me, a good, devoted, caring, single mother who left her husband because he was an abusive alcoholic and supported them, standing on her feet, one of which was a prosthetic, while she cut people's hair. 9 hours a day, 10 hours a day, for many, many, many years.
That's how she supports.

0: with her sons. That's how we became really close friends. She was first my hairdresser, then a very, very dear friend. I was thinking about her. I was thinking about my mother, who passed away a few weeks ago. She passed away, August 11th. My mother was a hostile woman. She was hostile. She was angry a lot. Some said she was angry because psychologists used to tell me she's angry because she's masking her sadness. But she was angry and in your face. And my sister and I used to sometimes cringe and be embarrassed by our mother. Embarrassed because my mother was the kind of person, and I'm not kidding. When we would have a friend come over, she would say to a friend, "You've gained some weight. I think you need to take off some weight." And the friend would be like, "What did your mother just say to me? Like, what did she just say to me? I'm fat?" And she wouldn't stop there. She would keep going. And sometimes that could be embarrassing. Just imagine if you're a mother, you brought a friend over, and your mother said to your friend, "You're fat. You put on some weight. Doesn't look good. Doesn't look good. It ages you. It's unsightly. It's not healthy for you. Mostly it doesn't look good." You might be embarrassed. You might even say, "I never want to talk to you again, Mom." Or the thought might cross your mind. But we didn't go there in our group. And I was thinking about my friend because there are circles in life and sometimes patterns you can't escape. And my friend hasn't spoken to her mother for over 20 years. Now, my friend says, I never met her mother, that she had very, very, very good reason. She ran away from the house. She stayed away. She got married early. She made the wrong choice who she married. And she blames a lot of it on her mother, who she says was patently, truly neglectful. Neglectful to the point of abusively neglectful. And so she stopped talking to her mother. And now her son has stopped talking to her. Thank you for listening to The Last Show with David Cooper. I'm Lisa Wexler, and I thank you for joining us today.
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8: From the National Newsroom of the Canadian Press, I'm David Augustine. Canada is set to implement counter tariffs on the United States at midnight tonight. It will affect nearly $28 billion worth of U.S. products. Ottawa called for the tit-for-tat measure shortly after trade talks with Washington broke down last month. The countermeasure is in response to Washington's imposition of tariffs on some $28 billion in Canadian goods over so-called trade irritants. U.S. President Donald Trump's trade war with Canada has become an issue at the ballot box south of the border.
9: Polling shows U.S. tariffs on Canadian goods and renaming Lake Ontario are both unpopular with American voters. Many political observers have been predicting for a while now that the House of Representatives will flip to the Democrats. But Western University political scientist Matthew Lebo says the U.S. Senate could also now be in play in this November's elections. He says that's because some of the key battleground states have close trading relationships with Canada. Jason White, The Canadian Press.
8: A new push for peace in Ukraine. President Trump's envoys made their first visit to Ukraine's capital hours after meeting with Russian leader Vladimir Putin.
10: President Trump's envoys are describing peace talks with Ukrainian President Zelensky as very meaningful. Steve Witkoff and Jared Kushner visiting Kyiv a day after spending more than 3 hours with Vladimir Putin in Moscow. Russia pausing its attacks on Kyiv for the visit, prompting Zelensky to greet the U.S. envoys with a joke. Saying Witkoff and Kushner protected Ukraine better than Patriot missile interceptors.
8: That was ABC's Karen Hua. Nova Scotia Premier Tim Houston has praised first responders for all they're doing to keep people safe amid severe flooding in the province's northeast. Local states of emergency do remain in effect in three counties on Cape Breton Island. Torrential rainfall from a slow-moving weather system since Friday destroyed some roads, barriers, and bridges across the island and has claimed one life. The body of a 46-year-old woman from Cleveland in Richmond County was found Saturday several hours after her vehicle was discovered near a flooded bridge. Environment Canada still has a yellow warning posted for half of Cape Breton about more rain and possible thunderstorms today. Prime Minister Mark Carney says his government stands ready to provide any support needed. And tick-borne diseases have been on the rise this summer, and more people are now suffering from meat allergies after getting a tick bite.
11: It's a potentially life-threatening condition that can develop after a certain type of tick bite, which can trigger an allergic reaction to red meat. Symptoms including severe stomach pain can appear after eating beef, pork, lamb, and other products made from mammals. A New Jersey man died after eating a hamburger in 2024, in what researchers believe is the first documented death from the tick bite-related meat allergy.
8: That was ABC's Perry Russum reporting. This is the Canadian Press. In sports, Canada's Gabriela Dabrowski and Brazilian partner Luisa Stefani play Eri Hozumi of Japan and Slovenian Andrea Klepic in a third-round women's doubles match today at the U.S. Open. In men's singles, top-seeded Alexander Zverev of Germany takes on Italy's Luciano Darderi in third-round action. Australian Open champion Elena Rybakina of Kazakhstan faces four-time Grand Slam winner Naomi Osaka of Japan in the women's draw. No Canadians remain in singles play. Croatia soccer legend Luka Modric has been named to the nation's squad for the Nations League, extending the midfielder's remarkable international career. Modric will earn his 203rd cap against Czechia on September 26th, moving within four appearances of Lionel Messi's record. And the Calgary Wild continue to play the role of spoiler in their second Northern Super League season. The last-place Wild, with only 2 wins in 19 games, extended their unbeaten streak to 6 matches on Sunday by holding host AFC Toronto to a scoreless draw. From the Canadian Press, I'm David Augustine. This is

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10: Well, teaching our kids about financial literacy, I think, is it's a moral responsibility that we have in this time where household debt is through the roof, and the number of Canadian families that are within just a few hundred dollars or a few thousand dollars of insolvency is shocking, and it's worrying. And so if we can arm this next generation with the information that they need so they don't find themselves in the situation that so many of us have found ourselves in. And before anybody says, oh, you're a Mulrooney, I promise you, I have found myself in some terrible financial situations, some of my own doing and some due to forces beyond my control. But I don't want my kids to go through that. And so that's what this conversation is about. We're joined by Vanessa Bowen, financial expert and founder of Mintworthy. Thank you for being here, Vanessa.
7: Thanks for having me, Ben.
10: Yeah, I mean, I wish I'd learned about a whole bunch of this stuff in school myself. I'm learning through my own failures at this point. I mean, I'm 50 years old, and I'm infinitely smarter today with money than I was before because I've gone through it. I come out the other side. And so I want to take my kids on the ride with me as I learn. But that's my own personal experience. There's new data that was commissioned by Mido, which, by the way, I think is an app I'm going to get for my kids, around how Canadian parents are approaching financial independence for their kids in this upcoming school year.
7: Yes, exactly. And what this Mido survey actually showed, which I think is very a telltale sign of what you just said, it showed that about 90% of parents actually want their kids to learn about money management, but 9 in 10 of them have a hesitation about giving away that financial independence. And I think it goes back to what you said, you know, we want to protect our kids from making the same money mistakes that we made, yeah. But at the same time, they have to learn by tangibly experiencing money. And this is where I think Mido is really positioned to support parents and kids in this transition, because it allows our kids to actually use money, practice with money. They can set savings goals, spending goals, but really be able to use their money practically and learn how to make those better decisions and judgments over time.
10: I'll tell you, though, what the paradox of today is. We've got these tools, right? Like I love having my banking app on my phone, and I can see where everything is and I can pay my bills, and it's very, very handy. And I want my kids to appreciate that. And if there's a platform like Mido, I'm going to definitely look into it for them. But the paradox is how frictionless it is to spend money. As I've come out of my own financial issues, I want those points of friction. Like I've got a credit card on my Apple Wallet. But I don't have my anything else on there. If I want to pay for anything, I got to pull out my wallet and I got to look at the number, or I got to pay using the physical card or cash, because I want that friction. I want those moments where I think to myself, wait, do I really want this or need this? And it's so frictionless these days for kids that I don't know that some of them don't think it's real money.
7: Yeah, I do agree. And I don't think that frictionless is ever going away.
10: Yeah.
7: But this is where I think as parents, like having the oversight and giving our kids our guardrails. And this is where Mido actually can support this process and this increase in frictionless money. Because with Mido, parents can actually get real-time notifications of their kids' spending. So yeah. Mido helps parents stay in the loop of where their kids are spending their money, so we can turn these everyday purchases into these moments to connect about money and talk about money. And maybe the frictionless comes from maybe not just being able to tap, but us having conversations more with our kids as well.
10: With an app like Mido, where's the money coming from? Is it a credit card they have access to, or do we as parents put money into some sort of Mido account?
7: Yes. So you as a parent can transfer money to your child's Mido account, and your child can then decide how to allocate money between spend and save buckets. So they can only spend what's available to spend. They can't spend over their means, but there's also in-app trackable savings goals. So let's say your child wants to save something for the school season or an extracurricular or whatever they want. They can set those savings goals inside the app and see their progress. And then of course, they hit that goal, they can spend the money. So it allows kids to like practice with money and have tangible experiences with money, but still allow our parents to have that like oversight and, you know, the boundaries and guardrails to support our kids.
10: So the parents put the money in the account. The kids learn by doing and learn by spending and learn by saving. And then if they want to spend, they can spend it as if it is some sort of debit card or as if it's some sort of credit card on their phone.
7: Correct. So there's an app where you can tap, but you can also get the Mido Smart Cash Card. So you can have that physical card that you have to take out of your wallet to create a little more friction.
10: Yeah.
7: And you can tap that way as well. So definitely different ways to spend, but you can get the physical Smart Cash Card also.
10: I like that idea. Let's throw something into the mix here as well. That's a danger that a lot of parents probably don't know about, because this is not behavior that would be telegraphed by the kid, is the rise in how many kids, especially in Ontario, because that's where the data is coming from, are betting online, sports betting and gambling online. I have to imagine that no matter what you're teaching your kids, if your kid gets that first rush of gambling, then whatever you teach them is going to go right out the window. How do we help our kids? How do we as parents navigate the dangers of this world? They're not supposed to be gambling, but kids can find a way around it, almost anything online.
7: Yeah, that's so true. And I do think this is where it comes to having some guardrails with our kids, giving them the opportunity to know what they can spend on without our oversight and where they need to come to us for support. And again, this is where I think Mito is going to support and will support parents with this, because let's say your child only has their Mito card. Well, as a parent, you're going to get real-time notifications. So if you see that they've, you know, gone on that betting website, yeah, you'll be able to, you know, kind of intervene, as opposed to it being, you know, you can't see it. So I do think it also comes down to where we are as parents giving our kids the access to money. And this is where Mito gives a little bit of the boundaries and guardrails to support us as parents and to support our kids in these decisions that they're making.
10: I just want to give parents some context here. According to the Center for Addiction and Mental Health, they did a survey. 10% of Ontario students grades 7 to 12 have placed an online sports bet in 2025. That's up from just 1% in 2017. Overall, 12% participated in online gambling, while 20%, so one in five, engaged in at least one form of gambling over the past year. I don't see those numbers going down anytime soon. So it's about figuring out how to, again, you're right, it's all about the guardrails. It's all about making sure that they can appreciate. But again, to me, it just feels like, on one hand, you've like some of the smartest people in the world who know how to behave responsibly with money will fall prey to a gambling addiction, because that is an addiction doesn't care about the logic of saving your money. And my fear is, as a kid's brain is developing, if they get caught with the gambling bug, and if that addiction takes hold early before their brains are formed, I don't even know what the knock-on effect is.
7: Yeah, you're absolutely right. And you're right. It's probably not something that we could ever fully, you know, get away with. But yeah, I do think as parents, if, you know, we're giving our kids these opportunities to practice money in low stakes opportunities that are age appropriate for them, hopefully they just develop the judgments that are necessary for when they get older. I think that's all we can do as parents is, yeah, is give them the guidance and support them as they, you know, take a more financial responsibility.
10: Well, you know, if parents are curious about it, and as I am, how can people find the more information on Mito?
7: Yeah, definitely go to Mito.ca, where you can find out all the information. You can get your child a Mito account, and again, allow them to still practice with money while you still, as parents, have the oversight.
10: Vanessa Bowen, financial expert and founder of Mintworthy. I appreciate it. Thank you very much.
7: Thanks so much, Ben.
10: Right here on the Ben Mulrooney Show on the Chorus Radio Network.

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14: Well, if you've ever stared your dog in the eyes over the course of an entire day, and yesterday I spent a big chunk of my day with my dog, Miss Bruce Wayne Mulrooney, and there more than once I asked myself, what the heck is she thinking right now? Why does she keep staring at me? And then I asked myself, if a dog could talk, would that be a good thing? I think if a dog could talk for one day a year, just one day a year, that would be good. But it turns out your dog probably knows more about you than they either let on or you think. And to talk about this new study and this new information, we're joined by Dr. Cliff Redford, veterinarian and host of the podcast Vet Life with Dr. Cliff. Dr. Cliff, welcome to the show.
15: Thank you very, very much.
14: I got to think, with a name like Dr. Cliff Redford, in a world where there is Clifford the Big Red Dog, You really had to become a vet.
15: I had to become a vet. You know what? That's the first time anyone's made that connection.
14: Really?
15: Ever, Ben. No, of course not.
14: Okay,
15: and
14: so,
15: I am a very small person. I'm pretty short. So,
14: Do you have red hair?
15: I do not.
14: Oh, okay. That would have been too on the nose.
15: yeah, that would be.
14: Okay, so let's talk about this. They did a brain scan study of some dogs. And what was the purpose and what were the findings?
15: Yeah, this is a great study written in the Journal of Eye Science, and they basically were trying to figure out if dogs could recognize the difference between happy faces, like smiling faces, and they used photographs, versus neutral or negative faces, so faces that express fear or anxiety or anger. And what they did was they took just under a dozen border collies, and they trained them. This is the amazing part of the study. They trained them without any sort of sedation or behavior modification drugs to sit quietly while an MRI was scanning their brain.
14: Wow.
15: Yeah, and at the same time, they showed them these different photos. And what they found is when they showed them the happy smiley faces, that the section of their brain called the temporal cortex, as well as the caudate nucleus, became activated. And the temporal cortex basically processes visual and social information. And the caudate nucleus is the part that's linked to the processing of rewards.
14: Okay.
15: So not only can they distinguish between happy and not happy faces, but they actually get a reward. They get happy feelings when they see people smiling. So they can, I think Miss Bruce Wayne Mulrooney, it's a tongue twister, little Batman Mulrooney, yeah. Can pick Bruce Wayne Mulrooney, it's a tongue twister, little Batman Mulrooney, yeah. Can figure out when you're

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11: From the National Newsroom of the Canadian Press, I'm David Augustine. As the U.S. is approaching pivotal midterm elections in November, President Donald Trump's escalating trade war with Canada is weighing on the minds of voters in many states. Political science professor Matthew Lebo at Western University in London, Ontario, says historical trends suggest midterms are usually bad for the party of the president in power. He says while many political observers have been predicting for some time the House will flip to the Democrats, the U.S. Senate could also now be in play. Lebo says that's because some of the key battleground states have close trading relationships with Canada. Authorities in Ohio this morning are investigating the motive of a man who reportedly lunged at the Democratic gubernatorial candidate, Dr. Amy Acton, during a campaign event over the weekend.
12: Police say 38-year-old Patrick Havas was armed with a taser and two pistols. Witnesses say Acton was addressing supporters when the suspect shouted obscenities and pushed toward her, knocking down an elderly couple who were reportedly injured. Lindsay Yagi says she was working at the fair when the incident occurred.
13: There were two elderly women standing right in front of Amy, and he tackled them to the ground.
12: Police say there is no indication the suspect ever brandished a weapon, and the weapons he had are legal to possess in Ohio.
11: That was ABC's Matt Rivers with the details. American envoys Steve Witkoff and Jared Kushner say their talks in Ukraine's capital yesterday were encouraging. The trip was their first visit to Ukraine, with European partners joining a third round of the discussions. Ukrainian President Volodymyr Zelensky said the talks covered air defense, a winter package of support, and security guarantees. Kushner said he and Witkoff hoped to revive trilateral talks with Russia. Now, the pair had met the day prior with President Vladimir Putin in Moscow in meetings that produced no announced breakthroughs. Back here at home, Quebec's premier is putting her provincial election campaign on hold to convene a cabinet meeting early this evening, one day before Canadian retaliatory tariffs on U.S. goods are set to take effect. Christine Fréchette's office confirms that the cabinet meeting will be held virtually at 6 p.m., but no agenda has been disclosed in advance. Strategic tariffs set to take effect tomorrow are in response to U.S. President Donald Trump's 50% tariffs on $28 billion worth of Canadian goods. Ottawa's levies will range from 15 to 50% on products including dairy, steel, and copper. And as millions of Americans enjoy their Labor Day outdoors to soak up the last of the summer, some may be better off doing their celebrations indoors as triple-digit temps choke off parts of the South.
14: I don't know if you can, but maybe ask Uncle to mind the grill if you don't want to get too hot, because we're talking feel like temperatures around 109 degrees in Shreveport, 103 in Oklahoma City, 105 in New Orleans, extreme heat warnings in parts of Missouri as well. So again, I stress, stay hydrated, stay cool. Make sure you have a nice little hand fan for yourself.
11: That was ABC News meteorologist Somera Theodore with the latest. This is the Canadian Press. In sports, the Toronto Blue Jays, trailing the Cleveland Guardians by one game for the third and final AL wildcard spot, open a three-game series tonight in Western Sacramento, California, against the Athletics. Right-hander Dylan Cease will be on the mound for the Jays, while lefty Jacob Lopez is set to start for the A's, who are 16 games back of the Guardians and 4-6 in their last 10. While the Guardians open a three-game series against the host Baltimore Orioles this afternoon before heading off to Minnesota on the weekend for a series against the Twins. The Texas Rangers, who are two games back of the Guardians, open a series tomorrow against the host Seattle Mariners. And on the grid, Kimi Antonelli of Italy took a big step toward becoming the youngest champion in Formula One history with a fight back for the ages at his home Grand Prix yesterday. The 20-year-old Antonelli stormed to victory at the Italian Grand Prix despite starting 19th on the grid. From the Canadian Press, I'm David Augustine.
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16: Well, I always love stories about those brands that dominate our lives. You know, apparently, I don't know if you've ever driven to Pearson International Airport, but when you go to the airport and you want to know what terminal to go to, they have them all listed, the names of them, which I always thought was stupid AF, because I can recognize the logo a million times faster than I can read while I'm driving. And so I've never understood why, because those brands and those logos mean a lot, and they've invested a lot into that brand and logo recognition. And so anytime there's a story about these big brands, I always love talking to my next guest, Tony Chapman, host of the award-winning podcast Chatter That Matters and the founding partner of Chatter AI. How are you, sir?
17: Always a pleasure.
16: Yeah, this is an interesting one. Gen Alpha, so the teens. Apparently Amazon and Nike reign supreme in a new report. That shocks me that Nike, because we've talked about the fall of Nike.
17: Yeah, and that surprised me, and I did some digging. And what really this story is saying is, who's controlling purchases in the home?
16: Yeah.
17: First thing, overall, about 88% of the purchases that you bring in your house, if you're married, are controlled by the women in your house.
16: Yeah.
17: If you're married to a woman. And they have incredible influence. In the past, dad kind of did the deal stuff, like going after a car or a stereo. But now moms, with the internet, reading, doing their homework, even are controlling that. So I started looking at that, saying, well, why would they be doing Nike? And what it is a combination of two things happening with this young group. Millennials growing up with the internet and this new Gen Alpha. And it really is that the kids have incredible influence now in terms of what to buy and not to buy, including what the parents should be using because they're on TikTok. They're getting the information now. And Nike's one that somehow passes the approval state for both the mums and the kids.
16: Yeah.
17: So the kids might want some funky brand that mums never heard of. She says, well, look, how about Nike? We just settle with Nike. So I think Nike's winning that kind of Joe Clark vote, which is sort of people are split on both sides and he goes up the middle. And it's almost that what's happening. I don't think it's a testament that suddenly Nike's making a big comeback with this age. It's more that it's got approval sticker with mums.
16: And if it were Gen Alpha doing a lot of the purchasing, somebody tells me that it'd be over-indexing on TikTok shop as opposed to Amazon.
17: Without question.
16: Yeah.
17: TikTok shop would be everything they're doing. But again, mom doesn't want to surrender her credit card to something she's not that aware of. And she knows that Amazon. So they agree on a purchase. She knows it's coming from Amazon. She gets peace of mind. So that's what happens. But this generation, as it leaves mom, is going to be the one to watch. What exactly are they going to get their influences and buy when mom's no longer in control of the pocketbook?
16: Well, I'll tell you what's interesting as well is I've been trying to do a deep dive into my kids and how they think, right? And why they are so insistent, not my daughter, but my sons, why they are so insistent on wearing, you know, monochromatic. They all wear the same stuff, sweatshirts, sweatpants, and oversized t-shirts. It's black, it's gray, it's white. And everyone that age that I see is dressed that way. They're all dressed the same.
17: But that's tribal wear. That's been around. What did you wear as a kid?
16: I know. I figured out what it is. I actually talked to somebody about it. It's they are this post share. They share online, but it's private sharing, right?
17: Yeah.
16: They don't post to Instagram and stuff like that because of the fear of being cringe. And so if you stick to what's safe, you won't err on either side. You won't be too crazy. You won't be too timid. You're just going to be like, if you're like everybody else, no one can complain. And it's this weird self-imposed conformity. I don't know how that's going to manifest later in life, but that's an interesting snapshot into their frame of mind.
17: Yeah, and I also would look back. I remember everybody wearing Lee cords and Lee shirts and then Pierre Cardin shirts. Everybody had to have that. There's certain tribal wear that says I fit in with this group. And in high school, we had the jocks and we had, we didn't have the segmented goths and everything else. We had
16: if you knew you were going to be the first person to have the new Air Force Ones, you wanted everybody to know it.
17: You did at that time. But as you're right, this one, they want to be a little bit more discreet because they know how easy it is to be burnt online.
16: Yeah. So I want to go back to that TikTok shop thing because I'm not on TikTok, but apparently it is a massive driver for revenues for big brands. Apparently Crocs is destroying everybody in that space on that platform. I have no idea why. And now it looks like they've got a new mascot, which I think is interesting. But
17: well, it's 24 years. I wondered why it took so long to put a crocodile as a mascot. Yeah. They've had their first $1 billion quarter.
16: Yeah. Wow.
17: And what they did with Crocs is on TikTok is they allowed you to customize your Crocs. So if you remember, they had all the different things that you could plug into those holes, and then everybody could have their own sense. So that created a whole new demand for Crocs, because guess what? I can't use those charms unless I have the shoes.
16: Yeah.
17: And so it just made an amazing comeback story, and you got to imagine the margin on those products. I mean, that's just a rubber mold. Yeah. And so they've done a great job, and now Niles, which I don't understand why they wouldn't call them Crocs.
16: Well, because the Nile River.
17: I know, but
16: I think it's very smart.
17: How many people are going to stretch that far with it?
16: I didn't say that, man. It's so good. Do you know how Crocs made it into the public consciousness for the first time?
17: No.
16: There was a movie called Idiocracy about a guy who's frozen in time. He's a moron, and when he wakes up years later, all the dumb people have been multiplying and all the smart people froze their eggs and never had babies. And so the world is stupid.
17: Yeah.
16: I mean, like the baseline, this guy's the smartest guy in the world, right? Yeah. He wakes up, he's the smartest guy in the world. And the costume designer was tasked to go find clothing that represented idiots.
17: Yeah.
16: And they found this shoe that looked like the dumbest shoe they'd ever seen. And that was the world's introduction to Crocs.
17: And that's how big it got.
16: Yeah.
17: I remember when they went public and they were valued at $8 billion, and my friend of mine said it's time to leave the stock market completely. How can I shoot? But it's one of the few brands that's actually had sustaining power.
16: Well, because everyone, when people talk about them, if nurses are wearing them on their feet all day, I trust that they're going to be comfortable.
17: But to make it a fashion statement with that alpha generation is incredibly smart. I guess, personalization. We're moving from mass to my time and time again in marketing. I don't want to love the Beatles and hate the Stones. I want to find the fringe, the independent, something unique, something that that no one else has that I can bring to my social media conversation. That's what Croc does.
16: It feels like it's the Birkenstocks of this generation. When I was a kid, we wore Birks, and my parents thought they were the ugliest things in the world, and they were comfy. It feels like the same conversation.
17: Other than by adding the customization to it, the brilliance of it is those are my Crocs.
16: But they only have like two or three different types of shoes that they make.
17: Of shoes, but again, you get McDonald's even did a promotion where you could get customized. Think of emojis.
16: Yeah,
17: and wearing an emoji on your shoe.
16: Yeah.
17: It's a brilliant move because people then get a chance to say, I've made my Crocs my own.
16: We got a couple of minutes left. Let's do this one because I want to spend all that time on TMU next. Under Armour is saying goodbye to The Rock, but hello to one of the stars of Heated Rivalry.
17: Yeah, I mean, listen, this brand is underwater. 3% decrease in sales. It tried so hard to be that relevant. I've never liked the name Under Armour. I understand what it was. Originally, for athletes, it was what you wore before you put on your equipment because it for sweat and rashes.
16: Yeah.
17: But that never really translated into a cool brand. And so they lost Stephen Curry, and they lost Stephen Curry, and they lost The Rock. And now they're getting sort of the next generation in. But the reality is they've lost the plot. It's no longer a brand of relevance. Can it be brought back? Of course.
16: Well, they say they're getting back to their ethos of training. Right. It's not necessarily about what you wear for the game. It's what you wear to train for the game.
17: But that's what The Rock was doing. That was his whole idea was to create that. He was there to do that.
16: Yeah.
17: And they got him in Ultimate Fighting. They got him in all these different places. But guess what? They didn't get him enough in the stores. And when they're in the stores, they didn't sell. And that's ultimately, you can say you're the brand of this XYZ, favorite toothpaste of XYZ. But if you don't sell it through the store, it doesn't matter.
16: So now they're going the brand influencer.
17: Well, they're going brand influencer. They're just saying we're still got celebrities involved with our brands. But I mean, you lose Curry and you lose The Rock. You've lost two mega stars that take you around the world and back.
16: And interestingly that you say that because Steph Curry had to go to the other side of the world, to China, to get his new shoe deal with Li Ying, I think it's called.
17: Yeah. And it's the same way that, you know, we're seeing a lot of these celebrities now go away from the mainstream, especially as they get late in the career. Nike doesn't want to put in the money or Under Armour. They go to these upstart brands, and if they're successful with them, these upstart brands get nothing but lift
16: on. Oh, was it Federer?
17: Yeah.
16: Who made $1 billion off of...
17: Federer is a great one.
16: Uniqlo.
17: Yeah, he came in and just took that out of nowhere.
16: Oh, yeah.
18: On
16: are the shoes, right?
18: Yeah,
16: he was with Uniqlo. Now he's with On.
18: Exactly. Yeah. So he got with On as not only a brand partner, he got in as a shareholder or something of that sort.
16: No, good for him.
17: He was used to be Nike's big poster.
16: He did a great... that story is amazing.
17: At his age.
16: Yeah.
17: After he's aged out.
16: All right, we are going to take a break because there is a new report out about Toronto Metropolitan University, an independent review. 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
1: Welcome back. And this is the time of year where parents who have kids of a certain age are sending their kids off to university. And a few years ago, parents were sending their kids off to Ryerson University, only for it to transform magically into Toronto Metropolitan University. And we'll discuss that name change in a moment. But then we all watched as there was this giant social upheaval, and our institutions of higher learning were co-opted and taken over by they call themselves a social justice movement. There wasn't a whole lot of justice in it, and it really wreaked havoc for students and professors and cities and towns. And Toronto Metropolitan University was one of the worst. And so there was an independent external review, and it concluded that high-profile campus disruptions and student arrests were symptoms of a worsening, highly polarized campus climate following the escalation of Middle East conflicts. And they had inconsistent police enforcement. They detailed persistent instances of intimidation directed at both students and senior administrators targeting Jewish community members. The report noted the campus security use of force was an issue, and in a lot of places was legally reasonable. And they concluded the school did not shirk its responsibility when it blocked a volatile off-campus event. And so the question is, the TMU is not in a good place. I certainly do not hold that institution in high regard for what they did with that name change and how they treated Jewish students. But I wonder, Tony Chapman, if you were tasked with helping out improve the brand, what would you do?
2: Let's rewind what you talked about, because when they took the name Ryerson off, they gave up 70 years of brand equity. So people have to understand, a name is what you're known for. A brand is what people think of you.
1: Yeah.
2: And there's a big difference. So there's people go, you know, awareness. Yeah, everybody knows. Everybody's heard of Scotiabank.
1: Yeah.
2: What do they think about them? That's what you're after. What do I think? So what happened is they changed that name, and they got so weak in the process. I think they had 27,000 inquiries, and they went, and basically it almost looked like they put the one that would offend the least amount of people.
1: Yeah.
2: That's the last thing you want to do as a brand.
1: Oh, so generic.
2: If you're going to make a big move and give away 7 years of equity, you better be moving on the chessboard to a new place that's unique, different, differentiates yourself in a market, creates a point of distinction in the marketplace, says we're the place to be. Now, I'll tell you what Ryerson was, because I used to do campus tours every year when I was an agency. To me, campus, they were the David versus Goliath. They didn't have Queens or Western, but they tried harder.
1: Yeah.
2: They were entrepreneurs. They were a diversity.
1: And they were building all over the city.
2: And they were building. Listen, they had kids go in and talk to Galen West and say, give me the top two floors of when you take over Maple Leaf Gardens. We want to put up an ice rink and our gym up there.
1: Yeah.
2: And by the way, he said, okay, I'll think about it. And we want $25 million from you. This was a school that had bravado and swagger.
1: Yeah.
2: They go to TMU, and all I hear about now is this sense of, instead of being inclusive, which they used to be, they're exclusive.
1: Yeah.
2: And so what would you do to rebuild the brand? Sad thing is, you got to start at the top. And as much as their leadership was known for being bold and expanding across Toronto, I think you need a fresh start, because right now this university's got a stain on it. And the stain is, we don't treat our students fairly.
1: Yeah.
2: And we're picking favorites. And that's the last thing a university wants to be thought about. You want to be thought of a place for critical thinking, open-minded, getting people to meet in the middle ground. You don't want to be known for one that says one side is better than the other.
1: Well, what do you do with a brand that was built on the back, but more importantly, on the face of one of the most famous people out of Hollywood? What if that face is not recognizable to a new generation? Newman's Own, right? Yeah. You know what it is. I know what it is, because I know who Paul Newman is. But a lot of kids today have no idea who he is. So what are they doing with that brand to bring in that new generation?
2: So for people who haven't heard it, Paul Newman was very involved with children's charities and people, especially children disadvantaged. So he created Newman's Own, great ingredient products that he sold into the retailers, saying, I'm going to give 100% of the profits to charity. Yeah. $700 million has been given. It's not some small little charity. But the trouble is that people don't know who Paul Newman's anymore. So they're coming back with this sense of great ingredients, great causes.
1: Yeah.
2: Because purpose brands still matter to people. Yeah. We won't pay a lot more money in the store. You know, if it's 5 cents more, as much as like people like to think they're environmentalists or socially conscious, they don't pay more.
1: Right.
2: But if it's priced competitively and they believe that that purchase is going to help children,
1: they're
2: going to do really well. So what they're going to do is revamp their entire marketing that says every time you're pouring that salad dressing on that salad, know that you're helping a child.
1: It's a great idea. I'm still impressed that brand still exists. I mean, it's a cutthroat world. The margins are really, really slim in those at the supermarket. And for that brand to have sustained and pivoted and built and grown is something to be said.
2: They get a lot of they don't pay the same listing fees that a Kraft would pay. They get a lot of things that are given them because the retail trade supports the fact of it. But it's lost a little bit of its luster because Paul Newman's no longer around. He's a little distant. I think what they're doing now, and maybe they'll get another spokesperson to come in and talk about how important it is to that your wallet has a purpose too.
1: Yeah, that's a good point. Yeah, and I agree with you. If it doesn't cost too much more, people will opt for something like that.
2: Time and time again, if it's not a tiebreaker in price, people will gravitate to purpose, sustainable products more than they will not.
1: Tony Chapman, when's the next episode of Chatter That Matters?
2: Well, it's what we're really working on is the next season, and we're going to try to go a little bit more diversifying, not just calling it Chatter That Matters, but talk about things like longevity matters.
1: Yeah.
2: Talking about things like your relationship with your kids matter, and start getting into some of these real issues and bring experts on that can help people say, you know, I can hear your story, I can hear your context, but even the lessons I draw out of it, even more.
1: Thank you very much, my friend.
2: Always a pleasure.
1: All right. And thank you, Edmonton, for joining us on this Monday. Why don't you come back and we'll do it all again tomorrow. And we're going to take a break. And when we come back, the Ontario Premier had some choice words for Mr. Donald Trump. And a lot of people were thinking nobody knows Donald Trump. Donald Trump doesn't know the Premier. Well, it turns out, based on the Truth Social post that we talked about at the beginning of the hour, which we'll talk about at the top of this hour, he knows him plenty. And the impact will be felt, I'm sure, for days. We're going to be speaking with somebody who's been very critical of the position that was taken by our government, the Canadian International Trade and Competition and antitrust lawyer, Mark Warner. He's, like I said, he's got some choice words, but he can back it up with knowledge on this file. And don't go anywhere. We've got much more to come right here on the Ben Mulrooney Show from coast to coast to coast on the Chorus Radio Network.

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0: Happy Friday, Toronto. It is it's an interesting day. There's lots going on. If you've been listening to the Ben Mulrooney Show, the story that I'm most excited to talk about is the fact that is sitting in front of me now in person is someone running for mayor who, if we're being honest, up until a few weeks ago, was an unknown quantity in the city of Toronto. And I am, of course, speaking about mayoral candidate Chris Alexander. Chris, thank you so much for being here.
1: Thanks for having me, Ben.
0: Where are you coming from?
1: Coming from the Korean food festival up on Mel Lastman Square.
0: Oh, did you eat anything?
1: Insane.
0: Korean fried chicken?
1: Korean barbecue.
0: Fantastic.
1: And Korean wine. I'd never had that before.
0: I didn't know that that was even a thing.
1: Not with alcohol, but it's like, I mean, it's Korean, but it has a family resemblance with sake, and it's damn good.
0: Oh, excellent. Excellent. Well, I'm glad you enjoyed yourself. Chris, the last time we spoke was before you decided to announce, and I posed a specific question to you, and I want to make sure that we have it. You got it? Yeah. Play that for me, please. Yeah. And if they could all agree that whoever is leading in whatever a predetermined number of polls by a certain date, whoever is leading gets to stay on the ballot. Would you consider something like that? If in the waning days before the ballots are set, whatever that cutoff date is, saying, all right, if I don't have, if I'm not leading, the alternative to I'm willing to step aside in favor of somebody other than Olivia Chow winning.
2: Listen, I don't have a campaign. I haven't taken the decision. I'm not in this yet, so it's a bit premature for me to make hard commitments. But I am open to thinking like that. I am not a zero-sum guy. I want the best for the city of Toronto. And if we can bring about stronger leadership together with other candidates who are alternatives to the current mayor, I would be totally open to that. I've always been a team player. I'm going to put the interest of Toronto and Canada first every time over my own personal interest. That is for sure.
0: All right. So that moment to get off the ballot has come and gone, which indicates to me that you know something that a lot of other people don't know. You believe that there is a path to victory for you. So you gotta fill us in. Tell us what we don't know, because there are a lot of people today perplexed that you're still on the ballot.
1: Yeah, and they're associated with one campaign, and I can understand why they're perplexed. It's not, between us, a great look for them. If they have such a great campaign, if they're so confident of victory, why aren't they directing their fire at the mayor we all want to replace, and instead at the guy who just joined and is in, you know, just over 10%? But putting that aside, we have a path because this campaign hasn't really started. I was at this Korean food festival.
0: Yeah.
1: Most people don't know that there's an election going on. They certainly haven't focused on the candidates. A lot of people don't know who our current mayor is. And the way we were going, there's a piece in CP24 quoting a professor confirming this, an incumbent versus one challenger, that's not an interesting race. That tends not to drag people in the history of municipal politics. Having someone from outside council, having someone with experience, with new ideas, that can open things up. And I think the challenger and I share the same goal, which is to have a new mayor. And I stand by what I told you on the show, but I think we're in new territory here. We've gotten into double digits very quickly. We haven't launched our social media campaign. We haven't launched our policies. We haven't sharpened things up. But when we do, there are 60% of Torontonians that haven't heard from Chris Alexander.
0: So that's what I want to talk about. And I want to go on record first. I have a great deal of respect for everything that you've done for this nation. So I have my hard questions as we move forward have absolutely no bearing on that. I want to be very clear. But this is a very perplexing campaign. Because I've followed a lot in 25 years in this city. I've Googled so many times. I've used AI to help me. Since your announcement, you've been a ghost. You haven't. I saw that you made the announcement. I haven't seen policies. I haven't seen a platform. I haven't seen endorsements. I've seen very few public appearances of consequence. I've seen a few tweets, but a lot of them are dealing with NATO and Russia and Ukraine. And so I need you to. And I think the people of Toronto need you to pull back the curtain and show us something we're not seeing, because after the last election, the moderates in this city put a game plan together to make sure that we didn't have a repeat of last time. And unless we know more about you, we're going to have a repeat because of redundancy on the right.
1: Disagree, Ben. We are not going to have a repeat. Our campaign is going to beat Mayor Olivia Chow and have success in this election. That's why we're here.
0: Yeah.
1: And it wasn't all the moderates in Toronto who said that they were rallying around this one candidate. They want to create that illusion. But I'm only in this race because dozens of people that I respect enormously, who have many decades more experience than me following municipal politics, said, Chris, we don't have the candidate we need.
0: But who are they? Look, I've got a list here. I got a list here that they came out with, the other side came out with. Lisa Raitt, Robin Urbach, Brian Lilly, Christopher Hume, John Tory, Tim Hudak.
1: Oh, Robin Urbach's on the list.
0: Jerry Agar, Anthony Fury, Deb Hutton. All of them have said that this is not a good idea. So who's on? Give me some names.
1: Sorry, I thought you said.
0: No, but give me some names on who's on your team.
1: We've had lots of people speak.
0: No, I'm sure lots of people, but Chris, I got to have a name. You got to give me a name. Somebody who's supporting you.
1: I can't give you those names without their permission. We will give you those names during this campaign.
0: But
1: a campaign goes one step at a time. Do you know how the rules in this city work?
0: Yeah.
1: You cannot spend a dollar until you've raised a dollar.
0: It doesn't cost anything to say a name. But what does it say, Chris? Chris, what does it say that these people are putting their names out there? They're going out and saying, I'm standing with Brad, and I can't get you to give me a name of somebody who's endorsing or supporting you.
1: Does it come down to that? Wait. They've been doing this, running this campaign since May the 1st. He's been on council for 8 years. A lot of the problems that we're dealing with, the drift, the lack of delivery, the low numbers of housing units built, the unbelievable disconnects in the TTC have happened on the watch of this council and this mayor, yes. Why should anyone think that it's going to be any different when these insiders, another one, a new face from inside, takes over? And yes, they've been working at it for quite some time. And yes, they have endorsements. But we have a huge response from volunteers, from people that I've met in Etobicoke, Scarborough, and just now in North York, from all over the city, of people who want something new,
0: okay,
1: who aren't satisfied with this bipolar choice. And there are a couple of issues that cut across this whole thing. We have a city that I grew up in, went to school in, that is divided by an issue of hatred, threats, acts of violence against one group that is unprecedented. And I haven't seen any candidate in this race, and it's one of the reasons why I'm in the race, speak out about it, speak out about the solidarity that all Torontonians need to show to make sure that we are not victimizing a group, in this case Jewish Torontonians, and letting the perpetrators get away with it. It's been going on for 3 years. I haven't heard any of the incumbents say a word about this. Well, I think that is a lot more important, having courage on these issues, talking about the economy of Toronto, talking about how we need that airport to drive our growth, to drive a next level of corporate interest in Toronto and investment. I think that's much more important than who I have announced as a sponsor so far.
0: Well, okay, so we're going to take a quick break. When we come back, we're going to reset. We're going to talk about some of those issues. We're going to talk about the budget, and we're going to get to know the candidate a little bit more. Much more. I'm very glad to see you here, sir. Thank you very much. Much more with Chris Alexander when we come back.
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0: I am continuing my conversation with mayoral candidate Chris Alexander. Thank you so much for sticking around, and thank you for sticking around for the tough questions. I appreciate it. Let's delve into the city budget. I think moderates and anyone to the right of Olivia Chow acknowledges, believes, and is exasperated at the fact that Toronto does not have a revenue problem. We have a spending problem, and we have a culture of problematic spending, and probably this change election requires blowing up the budget and starting from scratch. Let's see. How much is the federal the city budget?
1: If you put all the investment, I think it's $26 billion.
0: Okay,
1: $16 billion. Yeah. If you take out the
0: 18.9. Mm-hmm. Okay, so with a capital budget plan totaling 16.
1: I think that's 16 revenue.
0: Yeah. What would you do? I know that Brad has put forth an idea of sort of turning the entire thing for a massive audit, and then turning the whole thing on its head and having every line item be justified every year before it gets reapproved.
1: Absolutely.
0: Yeah.
1: That is the kind of drift that's happened. And yeah. I'm not disputing that there are members of council that wanted to scrutinize the budget more, but it hasn't been done.
0: Yeah.
1: And it needs to be done line by line. But it also needs to be looked at in strategic terms. There is a structural deficit everyone agrees, not just in Toronto, in many cities, we're a bigger city. It's bigger. It's more critical. And we need to have a discussion with the province and the federal government about what gets paid for by whom to make it predictable over the longer term. And that can go two ways. It can be tax powers or revenues that exist given to the city, or it can be the province and the feds doing things that the city now does instead of having new tasks, new services dumped on the cities all the time. I think the Board of Trade has quite a good proposal for revisiting and solidifying the fiscal framework for Toronto, but it's going to take a discussion, a consensus around the council table that then goes to the province and the feds.
0: There is an ideological war at City Hall between what I think are common sense moderates and ideologues. In the form of the appointed people by Progress TO. And it manifests in death and decay amongst our most vulnerable, being those suffering under the yoke of addiction. Toronto Public Health has a massive budget, and we have been handing out millions of meth pipes, crack pipes, and syringes every year, punting the ball until these people just die. I think it's heartless. I think it's callous. What would you do differently?
1: It is so heartless and callous. It needs to be front and center. It needs to be on the mayor's agenda every week. We have to be with those people and in those places where they're some all too rarely receiving treatment, sometimes not receiving treatment, showing solidarity, standing behind what works.
0: Yeah.
1: Because we do have some services. There's one house, Dunn House, I believe, established with UHN. All the services are in-house. It's beds. It brings unhoused people in, usually often with addictions or mental health problems or both, and then it applies the services, meets their needs until they can go on a different path that doesn't involve going back into the shelter system.
0: So Brad came out pretty strongly in favor of involuntary holds for those suffering under the worst addiction circumstances. What's your position?
1: I think it needs to be a clinical decision about who is put into care. I think that is the best practice worldwide, even in cities that have gotten this right. But we do need treatment, and we do need to scale up the treatment. And I don't think it's enough for the city to promise 100 new beds.
0: Yeah.
1: It needs to be thousands. We have at least 8,000 homeless people who've been in the system for the last 3 months. It hasn't come down fast enough. There's a lot of addiction in that population, and there are addicted people in their thousands who aren't in the shelter system. We need to reach them as well. We need to give them hope. I think there's scope here, Ben, for mobilizing the goodwill of the City of Toronto, for getting people who care about these issues involved as volunteers. We have a private sponsorship system for refugees that come from abroad. Why would we not have that kind of sponsorship for people who are looking for a path out of homelessness, out of their mental health predicament, or out of addiction to the city?
0: I think if there's a crime happening underneath the city, then somebody who is tasked with enforcing the law should be down there. You can, a crime is a crime, whether it's up on at street level or underneath, and a police officer is still a police officer. So as far as I'm concerned, there's no difference between the two. But I do want to.
1: There's no difference.
0: Yeah, but I got to move on because I only have a little bit of time left, and I don't want to miss out on a few things. There are the people in this city who say, "Oh, crime is down," are not working on a long enough time horizon. I moved here in 2001, and I watched this city grow to incredible places, and it was a peaceful and wonderful place until it wasn't. And once it wasn't, and ideologues got control of this place, we were told it was always like that because there were systemic issues that made it that way. No. This place was almost at the apex of what was possible 10 years ago. And ever since then, it has been managed decay. And I refuse to live in a place where people say, look at one indicator or another and say, oh, those things are better. So we don't need to massively overhaul how we do things. It's bad. It is bad. And no one indicator is going to change my mind. Getting around this city, our police, our first responders are stuck in traffic. They're stuck in congestion. I personally blame on Yonge Street the bike lanes, and I refuse to listen to those who tell me that bike lanes do not cause congestion. Spatial reasoning will tell you otherwise. What is your position on bike lanes? Because that's a hot button issue. Whether or not it's the most important is up for debate. And how are you going to get people? How are you going to get the city moving?
1: Bike lanes, I shake my head. We had a half-baked plan. We have bikers. We need them to move They're part of traffic. We want more people to use them to get out of their cars and even to get out of the subway to use bikes. It's good for your health. But they were not well built. The routes were to get out of their cars and even to get out of the subway to use bikes. It's good for your health. But they were not well built. The routes were not well chosen.

0: Yeah. Bike lanes. It will mean putting some new ones down in other places. Secondly, traffic. We need to use all the power of analysis and data that the city has to come up with a way of spreading the burden over all the hours of the day, using our thoroughfares and not penalizing the car. At the same time, we need to make people feel safe and feel that the service is reliable in the TTC. If you told people that their subway trip, that there would be space for them, that would come often enough so they didn't have to squeeze in like a sardine, and secondly, that it wouldn't stop every second trip because of repeat offenders pushing that yellow strip, you would have a lot more people on the subway and you would help congestion. So all of these things need to happen together. 90 days in office, plan for all of these things, bold decisions on traffic, targets and incentivization for the TTC, and better bike lanes.
1: My last question for you, Chris, and I do thank you for answering all of my questions, but this one I think is really important because, yes, the idea of an outsider coming in and disrupting things, it's a compelling one. And John Tory, I believe, was the first mayor in history who became mayor without first sitting on council. So I appreciate what you're saying. However, as an outsider who only, yes, you have a history here, but you haven't been in Toronto for a very long time. Mike, to be mayor in Toronto requires relationships with the city councilors. Things are done by consensus far more than some would like. My question to you is, have you been speaking with city councilors? Do you have relationships with these people already? Because if you assume power on day one, you're going to need to know how to work with them. There's horse trading that happens. What can you say about your relationship with city councilors today?
0: Ben, I went to high school in the city. I grew up with Gord Perks, debating with
1: him. He's gone.
0: Understanding him. He's gone, but that's the kind of relationship I have with more of them than you think. Probably half of the current council. Some will win, some will lose.
1: Can you name any of them?
0: Well, absolutely.
1: Who?
0: Thompson, Madlow. I mean,
1: But you know them. Yeah.
0: I know plenty of them. I can give you a whole list, and I will be in touch with as many of them as I can. They're all busy people too. But I don't think this is the issue. The issue is leadership. The issue is strategy. The issue is having the skill to make sure those feuding factions and that gridlock we sometimes have around the council table is overcome. I'm a diplomat. I didn't have personal relationships with everyone who sat around the cabinet table with me in Ottawa, but I found ways to persuade them. Yeah. And I know the power of not just having half, but having two thirds or even a strong consensus around the table behind something you're doing and backing off when you can't get that, so that we don't have the gridlock we've had at council, the feuds we've had with the province, and the lack of delivery across the board.
1: I thought that was going to be my last question, but this is my last one. I'm going to ask you the same question I asked you last time. You're in this to win it, but if you butt up against data that tells you you cannot win, will you bow out and throw your support behind the person who you think can win?
0: When I met Brad Bradford for the first time at Taste of the Danforth, he came on a bit strong. I said, Brad, we share the same objective. We want a new mayor. You think you can do it. I think I can do it. But let's work to that end together. I stand behind what I said to you the first time, Ben. But I also feel more confident now than I've ever felt that there is an opening, that people want new ideas, that people still want to hear who has the credibility, the experience, and the drive, literally, to carry the city forward. And that debate, that decision is going to happen. Hasn't happened yet. It's going to happen in the next 2 months in the minds of each voter. There are a ton of debates happening. I will be at every one I can physically make. I will be listening to Torontonians. I will be thinking differently, I think, from the way people around the council have. I will have a level of ambition for the city that we haven't seen in some time because I care deeply about it. You said I haven't spent much time here. I spent 16 years growing up here. I spent 12 years.
1: It's not that Toronto anymore.
0: It is. I lived in Ajax.
1: Yeah,
0: you know, every family I knew in Ajax has a larger family in Scarborough. Yeah. My parents lived here every year that I was away with the Foreign Service. This was home. I came back to it. I've been here for 4 years. I don't think, for busy people who've had careers in different places, you can have much deeper contact with this city. And my family's been here for a very long time. The concern for the city in me runs very deep.
1: All right.
0: The perplexity at seeing it drift

0: horrifies me, and we're going to do better.
1: Chris Alexander, running for mayor. I appreciate you coming in, sir. I wish you a solid campaign, and I hope you come back soon.
0: Thanks,
1: Thank
0: ben.
1: You very much. And we will be right back.
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13: From the National Newsroom of the Canadian Press, I'm David Augustine. Canada's counter-tariffs are set to take effect at midnight Tuesday on nearly $28 billion worth of U.S. products. Tit-for-tat measures were announced by Prime Minister Mark Carney after trade talks with Washington broke down last month. The Americans had been threatening to impose tariffs on some $28 billion worth of Canadian goods during the negotiations. Conservative leader Pierre Poilievre says we need to stand united for jobs, people, and Canada's sovereignty.
14: All Canadians stand united in denouncing the president's unacceptable
5: tweets, trolling, and tariffs. And we have to stand united for our country.
13: The Canadian Federation of Independent Business is warning that small businesses could close due to the trade war, despite Ottawa's announced supports. Registered education savings plans can provide government grants and tax-deferred investment growth to help families cover education costs after high school. Starting early offers the greatest benefit, but opening an RESP later can still be worthwhile because investments can continue growing tax-free until money is withdrawn. If a child does not pursue further education, contributions can be withdrawn or redirected. Financial advisors say parents should consider taking more investment risk when children are young. Well, just days after a mistrial was declared in the case of the Massachusetts mother, Lindsay Clancy, another woman faces similar charges in the death of her own child.
14: Now an Illinois mother described as very invested in Clancy's case is charged with murdering her two-year-old son. Prosecutors said Corey Walsh was actively discussing the Clancy case over text just hours before a neighbor discovered the toddler dead.
13: That was ABC's Aaron Kutursky with the details. The European Union is hoping to assure a jittery Greenland with the promise of a stronger partnership. During a visit to the capital, Nuuk, European Commissioner President Ursula von der Leyen offered 200 million euros in support over the next 2 years. The money is earmarked for climate change initiatives, boosting internet connections and improving hydropower plants, fisheries, and education. The investment comes amid repeated threats from U.S. President Donald Trump to take control of the island, citing security reasons. U.S. federal investigators are examining whether an Amazon cargo jet touched down too far along the runway before overrunning Miami International Airport, killing at least 5 people. The NTSB will review the Boeing 767's touchdown point, speed, braking, weather conditions, and mechanical conditions to determine why the pilots did not stop safely or abort the landing. Video appears to show their plane remaining airborne well down the runway, while aviation experts say strong winds or a possible tailwind may have contributed to the late touchdown. And in entertainment, Widow's Bay ran away with 8 early Emmys for its debut season Sunday at a ceremony 8 days before the main award show. This is the Canadian Press. In sports, Toronto ace Dylan Cease takes the mound as the Blue Jays open a 3-game series in Sacramento, California against Athletics tonight. The Edmonton Elks visit the Calgary Stampeders in the Labor Day Classic at McMahon Stadium. The Elks lead the West Division with an 8-3 record and have won 3 consecutive games. Canada's Gabriela Dabrowski and Brazilian partner Luiza Stefani advanced in the U.S. Open women's doubles quarterfinals with a 6-love, 6-3 win over Ari Hozumi and Andrea Kelpech. The second-seeded pair needed just 55 minutes to reach the last 8. Dabrowski, a 2-time U.S. Open doubles champion, won the title with Aaron Rutliff in 2023 and 2025. And former Formula One boss Bernie Ecclestone was detained at a Portuguese airport after authorities found a shotgun in his possession without the required permit. The 95-year-old was released hours later. In an interview with the Daily Mail, Ecclestone said he had brought the weapon from Switzerland for pigeon shooting. From the Canadian Press, I'm David Augustine.
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1: Yeah, we want to come back with that celebratory music because the courts came back with the only right thing to say, that the elected officials get to make the laws, not the judges. And after getting elected on ripping up bike lanes on streets that shouldn't have them and moving them to streets that should, an appeals court said no soup for you. And we're joined now for comment on this and a myriad other issues. Brad Bradford running for mayor of the city of Toronto. Brad, welcome to the show. I know that you posted your response to this this judgment, this appeal. And why don't you tell the listeners of the show what you think?
15: Well, thanks, Ben, and happy Friday to you and the listeners. Today, the Court of Appeal confirmed what I said on Bloor Street West in Etobicoke on Tuesday, which is where bike lanes go is a decision for elected governments, not for the courtrooms. And I wish it didn't come down to a courtroom. Yeah. The city's been tied up in legal limbo for the past 2 years. The future of Toronto streets have been sitting in legal limbo, and drivers sat in gridlock. Businesses on Bloor watched their sales fall. You know, sales were going down and traffic was going up. And the mayor spent those 2 years cheering on a courtroom fight instead of fixing the streets.
1: Yeah.
15: And that's 2 years that this city doesn't get back.
1: Yeah.
15: But today we have a decision where common sense prevailed. And, you know, it remains true that the best people to decide what happens on Toronto streets are still Torontonians. And my message to Queen's Park is very simple here. You've made your point. Now let the city do its jobs with the communities who live on these streets, with the small businesses who line them, and let's work with Toronto's next mayor instead of working around them.
1: Yeah, and Brad, I take
15: on Tuesday.
1: Yeah. I take your point. I take your point. But, you know, they had to do this because they knew that they were up against a city council and a mayor who, despite the evidence that demonstrated that the congestion was real and that the usage, at least on certain ones, was not what it was supposed to be. And they do not produce the numbers to give us the data. They had to stand up for the businesses themselves. If the city wasn't going to do it, the Queen's Park was going to do it on behalf of those Ontarians who live in Toronto. And go on.
15: I understand that. Like, what was frustrating about that is, you know, there have been several motions in front of us, and let's give some credit to Councillor Holliday, who had moved motions to have these removed, and City Council kept voting against it, kept insisting that they were there for good. And that is why the province stepped in. And there are a number of instances where the province has stepped in because we haven't had the right kind of leadership at City Hall.
1: Yeah.
15: But, you know, I intend to bring that type of leadership, and I'm going to take those bike lanes out on Bloor Street West in Etobicoke from South Kingsway to Resurrection Road, and they will be gone in my first year of office, and we're going to restore those vehicle lanes.
1: Yeah, Brad. I don't mean to interrupt you, but I want to get into a few things. But people have, I think, fairly asked. They said, "Well, hey, hold on a second, there, Brad. You voted in favor of these bike lanes."
15: Totally.
1: Okay. Yeah. Explain yourself.
15: Well, you know what? I did vote for those bike lanes 3 or 4 years ago, and I did it with the best of intentions. It was a plan on paper, and majority of council voted for it, including me, and we got it wrong. You know, we got it wrong. But in the 3 years since, we have seen those paper plans become real, and the impacts have become real too. And so my message to people is, you know, I am not going to be so ideological about this sort of stuff that, you know, I can't look at the evidence, I can't listen to people and understand the experience on the ground and say, look, this isn't working, we got to fix it. And I am going to be a mayor who listens to Torontonians. And, you know, the city is evolving. We make decisions all the time. You know, sometimes they work, but sometimes they don't. And if they're not working, I'm going to fix them. And this is a great example because from the city's own data in May of this year, on a bright, sunny day, this section of the Bloor Street bike lane, you had 38,490 vehicles. And you only had 197 bikes.
1: Yeah, no, I
15: so
1: see.
15: That's
1: I,
15: half a percentage of the entire road users that is allocated to 50% of the space, and that just doesn't make any sense.
1: Yeah, but look, I wouldn't say I'm a numbers guy, but I can appreciate numbers, and I think that Queen's Park still has to. They don't know who's going to win this election, and with the addition of Chris Alexander polling at 10% right now, I mean that's the game right there. Like that's you look at that 10% plus where you're at, that would win you the election. But if he's holding on to that 10, if he sticks around through the end, until this ballot is done, you know, I think it's pretty likely at that point that we got another 4 years of Olivia Chow, which means Queen's Park's going to have to do what they are now legally allowed to do.
15: Well, you know, I'm going to work with them to remove these bike lanes as mayor. And at the end of the day, this election is a referendum on Mayor Chow's performance. And I don't think she's up to the job. I don't think she is a credible and serious manager here in Toronto. And I think the city is in decline as a result of her administration. And if you are looking for change, if you want City Hall to head in a different direction, if you want a mayor that listens, if you want to focus on what I talk about, which is the three C's, crime, congestion, and costs, then we're going to choose change.
1: Yeah.
15: And there's only one candidate that can bring that change to City Hall. So this is still a race between status quo with Olivia Chow and positive change for Toronto with me. And we got 74 days to make that case, and ultimately Torontonians are going to decide what kind of city they want to live in.
1: You know, let's stick with this bike lane thing, because I'm euphoric at this point. But let's remind people that you know, you're not proposing you know, a simple elimination. You've got a big network of bike lanes planned.
15: Yes, and I'm a city planner by training, and you know, I want more people cycling, and I want them to be able to do it safe. The city of Toronto has one of the largest urban ravine corridors of any city in the entire world. We have hundreds of kilometers of ravine networks, and we have hydro corridors running in every direction. And that is where world-class cycling infrastructure belongs. Mm. And there are a lot of city plans that have been developed over the years. In fact, going back as far as 15 years. So my commitment is I'm going to complete these trail networks. The Loop Trail and accelerate the Meadowway in Scarborough, finish the West Toronto Rail Path at a reasonable cost, and build the connectors that everybody knows we need. And then we're actually going to maintain the infrastructure that we build on these trails through the winter. So it's a real network that functions 12 months a year and not just in the summertime. And that is a smarter, more strategic, more practical way to do it. That is the way that other cycling-friendly cities in North America have built up their infrastructure. And of course, a network of cycling-friendly streets that are not arterial roads.
1: Yeah.
15: And that's the common sense approach that works for most people. And that's what we're going to move forward with.
1: Yeah. Well, I pointed out in our last segment is fundamentally people like to compare Toronto to all these other cities. Toronto's streets were designed for cars. I mean, before that, horse and buggy, I concede that. But they are too narrow to ask drivers to share with as many partners as they expect at this point. You can't do it. It's not like we've got Broadway where you could get rid of a half a lane on either side of the road and you won't necessarily feel it. We've got the Yonge Street is not a broad boulevard that could give you the bandwidth required to do that. It's as simple as that.
15: It's the same thing on some of the bus priority lanes in the city as well, where you are allocating, you know, half of the right-of-way to a very limited number of vehicles, whether it's bikes or buses in some of these cases. The exacerbating factor on the congestion, which is already horrendous here in the city, is too much. And we're not seeing the results and the progress from some of these initiatives that justifies fully 50% of the road right-of-way to be allocated that way. So, we, you know, again, it's how do we move the most people most effectively, most efficiently? Where do we need to improve transit safety and reliability so it's a more attractive option for more Torontonians? Where do we build out really high-quality cycling infrastructure to connect people from their neighborhoods, to get them across the city, connect them to transit? And where do we maintain priority for vehicles that in a city as big as Toronto, 640 square kilometers, with a diverse climate, a lot of people are still going to be in cars, and it's important that we can get you to the job site or to the office and home to your family in one piece at the end of the day.
1: Brad Bradford, trying to be Toronto's mayor and coming out strong in favor of something I stand for, which is appropriate use of roads and a vast network of bike lanes where appropriate. Thank you very much, sir. You have a great weekend.
15: Keep it safe and sensible. Thanks.
1: Take care. So don't go anywhere. This is the Ben Mulrooney Show.
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0: Toronto. I got to tell you, I love a happy accident. I was going to start this segment out, you know, dip my toe into the water, make some stuff up, fire up the people who don't like me. And I honestly had no plan for this segment except to tell you that we're going to be giving you a Mandarin giveaway. You're going to get lunch for four. The rules are very simple. Later on in this show, I'm going to give you a skill testing question. You have to pay attention to the words that I say, and then you're going to text into good old Joy over there. And if you get it right, you get the food. That's it. Now we move on. So I was originally planning on speaking with my next guest tomorrow, but she was so eager to sit down here at the Ben Mulroney Show. She showed up a day early, and it was perfect. It really was perfect. She is a neophyte to the political class, but she certainly knows a thing or two about politics. Formerly a journalist here in the city of Toronto, for a former colleague of mine at another network. Natalie Johnson is running to be your city councillor in Beaches East York. Natalie, welcome.
1: It's great to be here, Ben, a bit early.
0: Yes. Okay. So what on God's green earth would convince a journalist who knows politics to enter politics?
1: That's an excellent question, because I never thought I would go into politics. Journalism truly was my dream job, and I did it for 20 years. But I think over the course of my time living in this city, I've been here for 16 years now, although I was never partisan as a journalist, I increasingly was rooting for the city to get it right. Yeah. I started being frustrated with some of what I was seeing at City Hall, both as a City Hall observer, but also as a resident living in the city. My husband and I have three young boys. And as you know, when you have kids, you interact with your community in a whole different way. Yeah. And for me, this is about all of the time that I spent talking about the problems in the city. This is now a chance to be on the solution side and to start working on fixing them.
0: Well, but was there one moment, was there a flashpoint for you that put you over the edge that said, yes, I'm going to throw my hat in the ring?
1: I would say it was over a collection of weeks. I had people calling me from the community saying, look, these are the files that you have studied professionally for 16 years. You have been at City Hall since Rob Ford was running to be mayor. Yeah. You have followed every council decision. But also, beyond the understanding of the policy, it was my job as a journalist to go out into the city every day and illustrate the impact of those decisions on people. And I do believe that gave me a very specific lens into it all, because not only was I reading the reports and breaking down the budgets, I could actually go out and see the impacts on everyday life.
0: Yeah. Okay, so let's talk about if you fight tooth and nail and on election day you come out the winner in Beaches East York, what do you want to champion?
1: For me, one of the biggest issues is getting the East End moving again. Residents of Beaches East York have been saying for years that it has never been more difficult to get around. And even though we are single-digit kilometers from the rest of the downtown core, it's taking upwards of an hour to get there. And it never used to be that
0: way. Does it really? It takes an hour?
1: Absolutely. In rush hour, without a doubt.
0: Okay, so how do you do it?
1: Well, I think job number one is to rebuild the Gardner ramp, the ramp that previously came down to Logan Avenue. It was the way in which the people of the beach and the people in East York used to access the city's West End and the downtown core. It was demolished in 2021 as part of a broader revitalization of the expressway. And quite literally overnight, when it came down and was sealed off, it changed traffic patterns for the East End. People who normally could get to the IKEA in Etobicoke in 20 minutes, we're now booking an entire afternoon just to return a Kalax.
0: Yeah. Does the currently in the middle of construction Ontario line go through your neighborhood?
1: It doesn't go through our neighborhood, but what it does certainly is tie up all of the parallel arterials that run into the downtown core. And without that Gardner access as the primary means of accessing it, you will see that every other east-west route is completely stalled during rush hour both ways. And that is exacerbated by the construction, and I would argue a lack of coordination of that.
0: I'm trying to get a feel for what's like the voters of Beaches East York, because, you know, Brad Bradford is not running because he's running for the top job. And I'm seeing the other people who are running in that area. I mean, what's your sense of which way they tilt politically?
1: Well, this is very interesting because I went into this campaign thinking I had a pretty decent sense of what the issues were, both as a journalist, but also as somebody who lives there and who's very connected with a lot of community organizations. You know, the group chats that you're in as a parent, the group chats that you're in as a hockey team, all of these very organic connections that you have in the neighborhood. And I said, I'm going to spend the first 3 months of this campaign going door to door to talk to voters to specifically ask them what issues are most important to you. Really wearing a journalist hat here to go in without totally predetermined understanding of the issues and say, I'd rather build this platform with you so that you can tell me what your problems are as opposed to me trying to convince you of what they are. And some of the big issues that have come up at the door, aside from traffic and transit, which have always been a top priority for me, have been investing in core services. People who want to see the streets, the parks, and the public services safe, clean, and well-maintained. They think that it is worth putting in that investment and giving the city workers the tools they need to succeed at that, because as we know, there were very few tax dollars available despite the increase over the last number of years, and they want to see good value for those dollars.
0: What did you think of your race getting just a little more crowded with Nate Erskine-Smith, who's worn many hats, and he was willing to wear any hat this year, leaving federal politics to run provincially? That didn't work out. And so then he decided, okay, well, I'll try my hand municipally. What do you make of him jumping into the race?
1: Well, I would say that City Hall is not a backup plan. Yeah. It has always been my first choice, never my last resort. City Hall has been my priority as a journalist over the years, but also my passion. And this campaign has now been going on for nearly 4 months. For nearly 4 months, I have been talking to voters, talking to residents about what issues matter most to them. And during this same municipal campaign period, Nate was actively running for a different seat at a different level of government in a different part of the city.
0: Yeah.
1: And so what
0: Andy was saying today, he justified, he said, well, I've realized that, I've got a family and I want to stay close. And okay, but 2 months ago, you were willing to be the leader of a provincial party that would have you crisscrossing the largest province in the country. It's funny how those things change. Do you think, Natalie, he believes he's legally required to run for something?
1: Well, what he told the Toronto Star was that he wants to run to serve the people of Beaches East York again. And to that I say, you resigned from your job serving the people of Beaches East York 1 month ago.
0: Yeah.
1: You had this job.
0: Yeah. And there's always something. Yeah, he's a very grass is always greener kind of politician, it seems. And I invite him to join me on the show here. I'd love to pick his brain and see where his head's at. But I tell you, when I'm sure he's a very nice guy, but the fact that he was asked to run by Olivia Chow, I don't think we need another Olivia Chow foot soldier. As soon as I heard that, I was like, all right, you're going to have a hard time convincing me that your plan includes keeping Jews safe, keeping children safe, getting people off of drugs. So thanks, but no thanks.
1: If he wants to run on an NDP slate, that is his prerogative. Yeah. But personally, I think that City Hall has had enough of ideology in general and needs more people who are less partisan and more interested in finding solutions and getting things working within the city.
0: Yeah. What's been your favorite part so far of being a politician?
1: It's actually something that I never expected would happen because I didn't particularly expect my kids to be involved in this campaign. Mm-hmm. I've got three boys. They're 4, 6, and 8. And a few weeks into the campaign, our 8-year-old asked me, what is it exactly that you're going out to do during the day? And I explained to him the process of door knocking and asking people about what they'd like to see the city do better. And he said, you know, I'd love to come with you. And I thought, you know, I don't know that you actually want to come with me. But sure enough, he came out with me one night. And at first, he was sort of standing at my hip as we'd go out. And I'd say to people, hi, you know, I'm Natalie Johnson. I'm running for city councilor. This is my junior campaign officer. And they would laugh and he would hang out and chat with me. And as this went on, he wanted to come out again and again. And over the course of the last 3 months, he has been coming out with me every single night after we all have dinner as a family of five. And he is now at the point where he goes to the next door ahead. He confidently rings the doorbell or knocks on the door. And when somebody comes, he says, hi, I'm here with the Natalie Johnson campaign. There's an election coming up in October. Would you like to speak to her? And I have seen my 8-year-old really just come into his own.
0: That's great.
1: Grow the confidence to talk to people at the door. And it's been a wonderful bonding experience for the two of us. And at 9 o'clock, when the sun goes down, we go for ice cream, the two of us. And I will look back on this summer as being very special.
0: Yeah, that's wonderful. When I was younger, I watched my dad win the leadership. At 8 years old, I understood what a brokered convention was all about. No one ever told me we were moving to Ottawa. I was more than happy in Montreal. Nobody told me this was a long-term play, but it ended up being great for all of us. And I hope this is a great adventure for you and your family. And please come back. I'd love to get your sense of, you know, after Labor Day, when the race heats up in earnest. Love to have you back.
1: Excellent. We're in it to win it. I appreciate it, Ben.
0: If people want to get know more about your campaign, where do they go?
1: VoteNatalieJohnson.ca.
0: Yeah.
1: Well, reach out. We'd love to have you at the table.
0: Thank you very much. All right. Our tour of municipal politics continues after the break with the Councillor for Ward 18, Willowdale. Councillor Lily Cheng joins us here on the Ben Mulrooney Show.
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0: Welcome back to the Ben Mulrooney Show. And after speaking with an aspiring politician, we are going to speak with a grizzled veteran. I'm kidding. Please welcome to the show, Councillor Lily Cheng, Councillor for Ward 18, Willowdale. Councillor, welcome to the show.
12: Hi, Ben. How are you?
0: I'm great. How is the campaign going for you thus far?
12: Well, you know, it's slow going because really democracy is built on one conversation at a time. So we're just going door to door, reconnecting with old friends, old neighbors, and just making sure that our vision aligns with what people are wanting to see in the city.
0: And what are people telling you at the door? What are people's priorities in 2026?
12: Well, community safety remains top of mind for a lot of people. Even though statistically our major crime indicators are trending downwards, but it's clear that people's sense of safety and what the statistics say are not always aligned. And we really have to unpack that and see how we can help people see what is happening and still work at crime prevention and strengthen our police response. I think we've done a good job the last 4 years. We've increased police hiring, and we now have a 50% reduction in priority one response times.
0: I think when news comes out that a man just stabbed a random stranger in broad daylight on Sunday at the busiest intersection in the city, that impacts everyone. This is not in the cover of darkness, in the middle of nowhere, in a shade, in a seedy back alley. This is a level of confidence to do a crime and a terrible crime that scares everybody. And that fear is real, whether or not the crime statistics indicate a downward or upward trend.
12: 100%. And I think a lot of people's sense of safety is also tied to the visibility of mental health and addiction issues that are very visible in our transit system, on our streets, and that definitely with random acts of violence that have happened escalates into people, you know, choosing not to take transit or even afraid to go downtown is something that I sometimes hear in my ward.
0: Top of mind for a lot of people today, whether they want to be thinking about it or not, is congestion with the Appeals Court of Ontario striking down a lower court decision that guaranteed bike lane access on major thoroughfares in Toronto. That despite the Premier of Ontario's mandate to eliminate them in an effort, as he sees it or saw it, to alleviate a gridlock. If somebody were to approach you and say, how are you going to make my commute to work easier? What do you tell them?
12: Well, you know, something like that is never a one sentence answer, because certainly it is true that getting people out of their cars is better in the long term as we plan for greater density. In Willowdale, we have the North York Center Secondary Plan that is planning for 100,000 more people in the next 25 years. So if you add 100,000 people, you certainly don't want to add 100,000 more cars. So you do want to give people other options, but doing it in a way, I think it's about timing. It's about being, you know, very careful about the neighborhood, listening to the community, bringing them on that journey to, you know, explore getting on bikes, but also understanding that not everyone can ride a bike. We have seniors, we have people who have families, who have programs that extend beyond where transit can reach. So we, you know, as many politicians will always say, a balanced approach. But when we have a one-size-fits-all policy and it's applied across our whole city, even though every context is so different, that's when you get, you know, large backlash and outcry. So I think that, you know, definitely you should be listening. And in Etobicoke, a lot of the local businesses and people were crying out in pain from the traffic and the impact on businesses. And we should not just, you know, tune them out.
0: Yeah.
12: Because of our ideology, we should definitely take their concerns into consideration.
0: Look, I ride the subway every single day. And I also walk down up and down Yonge Street every single day. Nobody is going to convince me with whatever numbers they want to use to convince me that the bike lanes there are being properly used and that the street is being optimized. It just won't happen. I spend too much time on that street. And I would far rather see an effective network of bike lanes on alternate streets than having taking that major artery and reducing those lanes down. But what somebody once said to me is, you don't make public transit more attractive simply by making the experience of being in your car more frustrating.
12: Yeah,
0: you have to make transit better. I ride it. I have no problems with it. I love the TTC. I'm one of the lucky people who don't see all the things that pop up on my social media feed, but other people do. And because I've seen that stuff, I don't want my daughter riding it alone. And so she's in an Uber or she's walking with her friends, and that's a car on the road. And so we have to address that.
12: Yeah. So in Willowdale, we have the Transform Young project, which was supposed to take away car lanes for bike lanes. And I think there were many residents that breathed a sigh of relief when the province stepped in and took away the city's right to remove car lanes. Yeah. But in the same vein, though, we do also have all these people on Uber, doing Uber deliveries on e-bikes, scooters. They're on our sidewalks, and our seniors don't feel safe. So,
0: Lily, if I could say, the one thing that no one ever talks about is how we as a city, the city has given away infrastructure, and we as taxpayers, by way of that bike lane, are subsidizing American tech companies to improve their profits. Like, I don't understand why no one looks at it that way. It is an affront to the taxpayer that I and everybody who pays taxes is making it easier for Uber and DoorDash to make profits in this city at the expense of cyclists and of seniors and of drivers. And I wish we could talk for more time. Lily Cheng, the counselor for Ward 18 Willowdale. But I thank you for your time. I thank you for laying out how the campaign's going. And if you ever want to come back, you've got a chair and you got a microphone right here.
12: Love to chat more. Thanks so much, Ben. Have a great night.
0: Thank you so much. All right, we're going to continue our chat with politicians in this city. When we come back, we're joined by the counselor for Ward 6 York Center, James Pasternak.
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0: Well, I was honored to get to know this next guest on a very important trip I took to Israel. Proud to have gone on that trip proud to have been on that trip with James Pasternak, counselor for Ward 6, York Center. Counselor Pasternak, thank you so much for joining us on the show.
23: Pleasure to be on the show, Ben.
0: So this
23: I've got great memories from our trip.
0: This is an interesting race that we're going to be talking about because it's a head-to-head. It's a mano-a-mano. You don't have a raft of people coming after you. Does this often happen to you?
23: No, I've had some tough races in the past, including in 2018. I had to run against an incumbent because the number of wards were shrunk by 19. So I had to beat an incumbent. And then in my first election, there were 12 candidates. So I certainly had a race on my hands. But look, we take it very seriously. We raise the full amount. We campaign hard. We do not take anything for granted.
0: Well, and I guess it allows you to focus your attention and really put forth an argument for the differences between two candidates, right? You don't have to worry about nuance or overlap. So talk to me about the difference between Ward 6, between having Councillor James Pasternak or Councillor Conroy Irving.
23: Well, I don't know a lot about him. I don't think I've ever seen him at any events. I don't know how active he is locally. But clearly, there's a lot of unfinished business in this ward. We're currently constructing a brand new library, the Centennial Library at Bathurst and Finch.
0: Is it going to be a library that is devoted to books, or is it going to be a timeshare for the city to offload people experiencing homelessness?
23: Well, no, we hope to have books in there.
0: Okay.
23: I mean, it's going to be a state-of-the-art library with books and other resources. It's going to be an amazing facility. People are going to love it. It's going to be a net zero library, and we're proud to open it in 2027. We also have a number of parks projects on the books that we want to get done. I don't know whether my opponent has the experience in funding this and getting this through the design and build process. We have a number of complicated building applications where we require a lot of community benefits. And we have some tough issues too. We have mobs, hateful mobs coming up at Bathurst and Shepherd. We have to continue to press both law enforcement as well as the judicial system to aggressively go after these groups. that are coming up every Sunday afternoon, chanting for the destruction of Israel and the genocide of Jews. It's a national disgrace, actually, what's happening in that in that intersection.
0: Councillor, talk to me about this. One of the things I've always admired about you is that you have, you know, you've been able to work with whoever the mayor is, and they've represented different visions and different values. And we have, as voters in the city for mayor, there are some stark differences in the options. And on one hand, I don't think it would surprise the listeners of this show where I stand with Brad Bradford. But the alternative is more of an Olivia Chow Toronto. And I know that you have to be prepared to work with either one. But on the issue of Jews in this city and the safety of them and the fact that they've had to privatize their own security and deal with hateful marches in their own neighborhoods. Is there any getting through to the, to that wing of the left that this is not acceptable?
23: Well, it is a national disgrace what's been happening in this city with the anti-Semitism. You've got one group of people hiding behind the charter. You've got another group of people hiding behind the Police Act. We have spent about $30 million in police time trying to control these mobs. They have damaged our worldwide reputation by assigning so much police resources to them. They've left the whole city vulnerable to crime. Nuance is not working. Constructive engagement is not working. De-escalation is not working. We need the province at the table. We need the federal government at the table.
0: Yeah.
23: And I don't see the real interest in this out of the mayor's office.
0: Yeah.
23: You need principled leadership and you need moral clarity.
0: Yeah.
23: And we just don't seem to have that.
0: I've got a lot of reasons why I'm parking my vote where I am. But one of them is that in a change election, the new voice and the new blood that comes in has to take a look at the books. And they got to see what we've been doing and where we've been spending our money. And from what I understand, there hasn't been a proper audit of the city's finances and of our budget since the days of Rob Ford. And if that's the case, God knows how much waste is just been it's just been normalized. And I believe Brad Bradford has a promise to enact a different kind of budgeting where every line item needs to be justified every year as opposed to, okay, you did it last year. We're going to give you that promise to enact a different kind of budgeting where every line item needs to be justified every year as opposed to, okay, you did it last year. We're going to give you that same amount

0: very far, but I think we should do that exercise again. We should see what's core to the municipality.
1: Yeah.
0: We should be making better deals on procurement and then RFPs. And we should really look at how we're spending taxpayers' money responsibly. And it's a big task because we have an enormous budget, but it has to be done.
1: Yes, listen, I don't mind my money going to the city. I just want to know that as much of it as possible isn't getting bogged down or wasted on red tape or frivolous programs or vanity programs that somehow somebody got through because they were able to get something for something. I don't want any of that stuff. And if I'm living in a world where we've now decided that the city is going to be running grocery stores, I think we've lost the plot.
0: Well, I don't know whether that will ever see the light of day. But, I've got to tell you, 80% of Canadians live in cities, and municipalities collect less than 10% of all taxes. Like, we're at around 8 or 9% of all taxes. And you really do need, a new agreement with the other levels of government so that we can meet the obligations of downloading. Yeah. And that's really what has happened to the city, whether it's, downloading of housing. Social housing is perhaps the most notable.
1: Yeah.
0: And the Don Valley Parkway and the Gardiner, which we're presently uploading.
1: Yeah.
0: We can't take anything more off the tax base. The taxpayers of the city are worn out. They can't pay anymore, and they shouldn't pay anymore.
1: Yeah. I had off the top of this hour, I had a surprise guest, Natalie Johnson, who's running against Nate Erskine-Smith in Beaches East York. She said that as one of the things she'd like to champion, if she's lucky enough to get the trust of the voters of that ward, would be to rebuild the east end of the Gardiner off ramp to ease congestion and ease the commute times of the people of her ward. What do you think of a proposal like that?
0: I like Natalie a lot. I think she's a fresh voice. I think she comes in with new ideas. I think it's encouraging to have, more women on council. I don't know this Nate Erskine-Smith. I went to his old website. It just seemed like a lot of anti-Israel stuff. I don't know what he brings to the table as far as municipal.
1: He brings an absolute single-minded devotion to run for things. Doesn't matter what it is. He's good. If there's a position, if there's a chance that he can run for something, he's going to run for it. I've been making the joke. I think he thinks he's obligated to run for things. I think he thinks he's legally obligated to do this.
0: Yeah, he's like a professional runner, just trying to find something he can win at.
1: Yeah, yeah.
0: But his track record is not overly inspiring. This mayor has always said, we want more women on council, so she supports obviously her stepson, who's going to try and take out Diane Sachs, and Nate Erskine-Smith, who's going to try and defeat front runner Natalie Johnson.
1: Yeah.
0: I mean, look at the duplicity.
1: Listen, it's fun to watch. I mean, the people who would go to a No Kings rally saying that they don't want hereditary leadership would then turn around and 2 hours later be at Jack Layton's son's campaign office to celebrate him.
0: Yeah.
1: It's fascinating. James, I wish we could speak for longer, but thank you so much for joining me. And
0: all right,
1: if
0: Ben,
1: you ever want to chat during the campaign, you know where you can come.
0: All right, Ben. Thanks very much for having me on.
1: Thank you so much, James Pasternak.
0: Okay. Take care. All the best.
1: All the best to you. All right, we're going to take a quick break, and we're going to end the show by... That's next.
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4: From the National Newsroom of the Canadian Press, I'm David Augustine. Canada's counter-tariffs are set to take effect at midnight tonight on nearly $28 billion worth of U.S. products.
5: The tit-for-tat measures were announced by Prime Minister Mark Carney after trade talks with Washington broke down last month. The hope was to avoid American threats of tariffs on some $28 billion in Canadian goods, with the Trump administration citing trade irritants with Ottawa. Those U.S. levies have since gone into effect. On Wednesday, Scotiabank will begin its annual Global Banking and Markets Financial Summit. It comes as several business sectors worry about the Canadian economy amid the escalating trade war with the U.S. Don Mitchell, The Canadian Press.
4: Conservative leader Pierre Poilievre is calling for more transparency from the Prime Minister as Ottawa is set to impose the counter tariffs on the American goods. Poilievre tells reporters in Regina that Canadians deserve facts and a plan.
6: We need to have both of those things from the Prime Minister, and so far we have had neither. We're asking for the Prime Minister to be straight up. We know it's not easy to negotiate with the U.S. president, but the best way to keep everyone united and rowing the same direction is to be upfront about the costs, the decisions, and the plan going forward.
4: U.S. President Donald Trump last month launched tariffs on goods ranging from hockey sticks and cement to honey. U.S. tariffs remain a major issue in Quebec's election campaign, with Premier Christine Fréchette warning that Canadian counter-tariffs could trigger further retaliation from Washington. Fréchette says she will temporarily leave the campaign trail to chair a virtual cabinet meeting before Ottawa's new tariffs take effect. A union representing more than 6,100 University of Toronto program coordinators, academic advisors, lab assistants, and IT workers have voted in favor of a strike mandate that could put them in a position to walk off the job on the first day of classes.
7: United Steelworkers says 96% of ballots cast by workers in the UFT staff-appointed unit were in favor of a strike mandate. The union has set the deadline for contract negotiations is just after midnight on Tuesday, after which it could call a strike. The president of USW Local 1998, under which UTSA operates, says workers are concerned about job security and workload burden. The University of Toronto said in an email to the Canadian Press that it values the work of UTSA employees. Diana Mussina, The Canadian Press, Toronto.
4: And a battery fire at a solar farm that supplies power for Summerside in Prince Edward Island forced nearby residents to shelter in place today. Police and firefighters responded to the fire at the city-owned Summerside Sunbank solar battery farm. City spokesman Tena Duaron says it's a very large facility that runs on renewable energies.
8: It's a state-of-the-art facility. We're pretty proud of it, and it's an unfortunate, obviously, incident that took place here this morning.
4: While the fire was later contained, the city says firefighters will likely remain at the scene into the night. This is the Canadian Press. In sports, the Toronto Blue Jays, trailing the Cleveland Guardians by one game for the third and final AL wildcard spot, open a three-game series tonight in West Sacramento, California, against Athletics. First pitch is at 10:05 Eastern. The Edmonton Elks visit the Calgary Stampeders in the CFL's traditional Battle of Alberta on Labor Day. The 8-3 Elks are tracking to host their first home playoff game in over a decade. Edmonton's quarterback Cody Fajardo says there's work to be done to secure it.
9: You want to be controlling your own destiny. We win games, we get that home playoff game. If we lose games, we make it very tough on ourselves.
4: The 5-6 Stampeders are trying to climb out of the West Division basement and stay in playoff contention. And Olympic champion sprinter Noah Lyles has ended his season because of a hamstring injury, ruling him out of this week's inaugural Ultimate Championships in Budapest. Lyles says he discovered a small strain after pulling up in the 200-meter final at the U.S. Nationals in July. From the Canadian Press, I'm David Augustine.
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0: Well, as parents get ready to send their kids back to school, one of the things that we do every year is we make sure the kids get their annual checkup and make sure everything's okay under the hood. And I think today is the perfect time to remind parents that, yeah, you should get yourself checked too, because there's all sorts of new screening ages for all sorts of issues that we get, and you can't chalk everything up to just getting older, and screening saves lives. My next guest was misdiagnosed at 37 for a lump she felt at 36. We've talked about that in the past with Dr. Rochelle Grossman. I thank you very much for joining us in person. You're advocating for everybody to learn more and everybody to get tested.
1: Yes, yes, and the right way.
0: Yeah, okay, so there are certain ages for certain diseases and issues that we've lowered the age. Why and which ones?
1: We've lowered and higher the age,
0: okay.
1: Right? So for pap smears, for example, it used to be we'd start every girl at 21. Now we start at 25 because we have better tools.
0: Okay.
1: For breast cancer, we've lowered. For colon cancer, we lowered. And I don't know if everyone knows the colon cancer, because that's the most recent one, that now we start screening average risk people at 45 instead of 50.
0: Yeah. Is it just because we've learned more and we know more about the diseases and we have different ways to test?
1: Yeah, I think we've learned more. I think we're seeing that younger people are dying from colon cancer. Okay. And so that's the reason for lowering that. And again, it's not just that everyone's going for a colonoscopy at 45. We're also using better measures to screen. So instead of using the fecal occult blood test or the FOBT kits that you used to put your poop in the mail every 2 years, now we're using something a little bit better. It's called a FIT test. And so it's non-invasive. Why not start at 45?
0: How is it non-invasive?
1: Same thing. You're putting your poop in a little kit, sending it in the mail, and there we have it. It's just more accurate than the fecal occult blood test from the past.
0: Now, we hear early detection saves lives, so why don't we screen everybody for everything all the time as soon as possible?
1: Well, how's Canada dealing with the screening situation right now?
0: That's a good point.
1: Right?
0: Yeah.
1: So,
0: yeah, for a moment, I forgot.
1: You forgot. Yeah. You forgot that. But there are this small little niche of people that are paying fortunes to go get PET scans from head to toe.
0: Yeah.
1: And then you're left with another issue because you find things, right? And you find things, and then you have a well-worried person. But back to the screening, I do want to say about the breast cancer stuff too, is that even though the breast cancer, now we're screening at 40 instead of 50. So that's been lowered as well. And our screening reports are more detailed.
0: Okay.
1: Density is now being called out on the reports and are requiring the more dense breasts to have ultrasounds or additional testing outside of mammograms.
0: I remember seeing a tweet, it must have been at least 2 years ago, maybe 3 years ago, where an AI in at UCLA Medical was able to detect a tumor of some form of cancer months, if not years, before it would have been visible for doctors to detect. How is AI playing into this new detection protocol?
1: So I don't think it's yet being integrated, but I think we are in the works, and we are already seeing it as it pertains to like reviewing breast cancer mammograms and things like that. It is going to be exceptional. I hope it doesn't replace radiology altogether, or radiologist. But hopefully it will take on a whole new beast, and it will be able to detect not just breast cancer, but a whole slew of other cancers very early.
0: Is cancer writ large something that is detectable in the blood?
1: So good question. I think we don't know yet. There are certainly some cancers that we are starting to learn about that we can. I was just enrolled in a study, actually, where they took my blood and they tried to match it to my tumor cells to see if there was any match of those circulating cancer cells. And we know now that we think it's going to give us about a year to two look at when, you know, to be able to say you're negative.
0: Mm-hmm.
1: It will likely give some person reassurance, whether we just don't know the sensitivity or the specificity of this type of test.
0: Yeah.
1: But we are well on our way.
0: Yeah. What sort of future do you envision for testing for all of these diseases? Is it going to be something where you spit into a tube, or you pee into a jar, or they take a little bit of blood and that's it? They'll be able to do a battery of tests of all the most significant and aggressive cancers that we want to avoid?
1: I think there's a couple things. I think, first of all, we're going to be able to probably do some some liquid biopsies or some blood tests that are going to detect early cancers, which would then lead to early treatments. I think we're going to have this AI in place where we're going to have way better, you know, we're going to have earlier diagnosis, but more, you know, sensitive and specific diagnosis. Mm-hmm. And I think we're even starting to see treatments underway, like melanoma. There's vaccines for melanoma.
0: Are there?
1: There are vaccines for melanoma. And no, we're not vaccinating pre-melanoma, but we are vaccinating so melanoma doesn't reoccur. That is unbelievable.
0: Yeah. How much does family history play into whether or not somebody should get tested early or more often?
1: Huge.
0: Yeah.
1: Huge.
0: Yeah. And does it depend on the cancer?
1: It depends on the cancer and it depends on the family history. So I have people coming into my office saying, I had three great aunts and two, you know, great, great grandmothers. You have to act with some reason.
0: Yeah.
1: But yes, it does come into play for not just cancers, for cardiovascular health, for metabolic health, for autoimmune conditions, for mental health.
0: Yeah.
1: It really is a big deal.
0: Are there any cancers that we don't screen for because we don't know how yet?
1: Yes, there are. So, you know, pancreatic cancer, we know that we can start screening for that. We can screen if there's a strong family history.
0: Okay.
1: We don't screen for a lot of cancers where we don't know. Like, for example, prostate cancer we screen for.
0: Yeah.
1: We screen for. But even then, it's not exactly a firm screening. So we kind of give the patient an option because most people die with prostate cancer, not from prostate cancer. And this is in Canada, right?
0: Yeah.
1: So
0: yeah. Well, let's talk about a scenario where somebody hasn't been getting tested. They're getting up there in age. And whatever they're feeling inside themselves, they're just assuming it's a natural byproduct of aging. What do you tell those people about those feelings?
1: You mean like the 20 patients that came in today and said, I'm just so tired.
0: Yeah.
1: I don't know what to do. Oh, something's wrong with me. I'm tired.
0: Like, really? It can be.
1: It's the people that come in with all those vague symptoms that are so tricky as a family doctor because we want to reassure, but we can't until we rule out everything else.
0: Yeah.
1: So those type of diagnoses and these vague cancer diagnoses that could be lurking within you that we've screened for and that are negative, we have to rule everything else out first before we, you know, say this could be cancer, you know, and there's also red flag features that come with symptoms. So are you losing weight? Are your symptoms waking you up in the middle of the night? Mm. Do you have, you know, not like night sweats?
0: Yeah.
1: Are you losing weight? And you can see they can kind of, you know, be very similar to other type of diseases.
0: Yeah.
1: But yes, those are the classic symptoms of red flag symptoms we look for.
0: Okay. What about the scenario where somebody is in tip top shape? Mm-hmm. They feel amazing and they have no history of cancer in their family anywhere. What do you tell them?
1: Well, I was one of those people. Yeah. Like, yes, I've had cancer in other relatives, not first degree. And I've had, you know, they've not been breast cancer. Mm-hmm. Unfortunately, what can we do? We can't just, you know, put you through PET scans from head to toe at the age of 20 because you think you might have it. But we can listen.
0: Yeah.
1: We can follow. And we can rule out the things that that are scary. If we need to.
0: Is there an online portal or some online information that people can go to get information on should they go to the Cancer Society?
1: There are. Yeah. And then there's ChatGPT that everyone uses.
0: No, they shouldn't use ChatGPT. Isn't that like using WebMD? Yeah,
1: exactly.
0: Yeah.
1: But you can't contain it.
0: Yeah.
1: You're not going to tell someone don't look something up and don't advocate for yourself.
0: Yeah. True.
1: I don't love it.
0: Yeah.
1: But that's what people are doing.
0: All right, well, you're not going anywhere because we want to turn the page to a word that gets thrown around constantly, and I guarantee nobody understands, or not enough people understand. Dr. Rochelle Grossman sticking around to dispel the myths and answer your burning questions about perimenopause. Don't go anywhere. 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
0: If you are a woman from a certain generation, you're going to want to listen to this next segment because vital information about things that you may be going through or things you have gone through. And if you're a man who has a woman in his life who is of a certain generation, pay attention because knowledge is power and in certain cases can provide security and have you avoid being an ass. We're talking about perimenopause. Our guest, Dr. Rochelle Grossman, has stuck around to answer all the questions we might have. Before we get into perimenopause, let's talk about menopause. Every woman goes through it. What does it entail?
1: So the average age in Ontario of menopause is 51, and the definition is 1 year without a period.
0: Okay.
1: So perimenopause, yes, every woman goes through it, but it can be impacted by many different factors. Genetics, when did your mom go through it? Race, and also can be induced early by certain medications and certain diseases. Okay.
0: And for a lot of people, for the longest time, there were the negative connotations around menopause and perimenopause. It meant, if you listen to like the worst descriptions of it, I'm crossing a threshold into a part of life that signals decay, right? I'm not saying that's right. Absolutely. I'm just saying that's what the public perception was.
1: Totally.
0: Right? And so what do you want people to know about it today? How do we smash through? Because there's a stigma around it, right?
1: So I think the stigma is now becoming less of a stigma. Yeah. And I actually think it's becoming a big buzzword, perimenopause. And And people are starting to understand that this is a chronic disease that is variable.
0: It's a disease. Well, I just thought it was a transition.
1: It's not a disease. I hate to talk about it as a disease because it's actually something that every woman
0: goes through,
1: and it's a part of life.
0: Yeah.
1: But it comes with the same type of disabilities or morbidities that other diseases have.
0: Like, okay, so let's go through them because honestly, I'm coming into this clean slate.
1: And as a man, just don't call a girl crazy when she's going through perimenopause because that's the main thing. It's like, is she crazy? No, this is a fluctuation in hormones. And if you men had the same thing, you'd be acting the same way.
0: Okay, so what? What am I seeing, and what's going on inside the woman?
1: So those changes are more typical for the perimenopause because perimenopause is the area is the time spanning around 11 years before the menopause.
0: Wow.
1: Right? So before those hormones shut off completely, you have fluctuations.
0: Okay.
1: And it's those fluctuations that bring about hot flashes, cognitive changes, word finding problems, insomnia, you know, dry vagina, low libido, heightened anxiety. And those are all real. And now we know they're real.
0: Am I wrong for hearing in that, like, you're checking boxes? It feels to me like some of those are characteristic of what happens to certain women after childbirth.
1: Right, because there's fluctuations, right? But we know that childbirth, you know, it's reversible, right?
0: Yeah.
1: Whereas perimenopause, although now, you know, there's hormone replacement therapy and things that can really help, it's not. It's a stage of life. This is what a woman is going to go through inevitably, and it's going to end with menopause.
0: It's going to end with menopause. We're living in a world of peptides. Are there peptides out there that I don't know what a peptide even does, but are people flocking to peptides to help mitigate these things or improve life?
1: I don't think they're doing it per se for peri or menopause, but I do think actually they do relate.
0: Yeah.
1: It's interesting you brought that up because they relate in the way of women, you know, their body changes.
0: Yeah.
1: Their fat deposition goes into different places. Yeah. That fat in the lower belly is so much harder to get rid of when you hit peri to menopause. And so then they start reaching out for, hey, can I get on Ozempic, Dr. Grossman? I don't know what to do with this leftover fat. Yeah. You know, flabby part of my stomach. So they do go hand in hand. But in terms of like, is there a bona fide peptide to help with that? Yeah. No, there are hormones. There are other medications that are non-hormonal that can help with all the symptoms related to perimenopause.
0: So are women supposed, because I understand when you're in menopause, you can get hormone replacement therapy. But while those fluctuations are happening during perimenopause, you're just supposed to ride that out?
1: Absolutely not. You're supposed to start those hormones well before menopause. In fact,
0: won't that increase the fluctuations?
1: No. So there is a window of opportunity where a woman should be discussing any of these vague symptoms if they're in the 40s range prior to menopause, because actually those hormones are cardioprotective if initiated within a certain many years of onset of symptoms and if initiated usually before the age of 60.
0: Okay, what do you mean cardioprotective?
1: So that means they protect your cardiovascular health.
0: Okay.
1: What we know about menopause also is once that estrogen withdraws, you are at a higher risk of stroke and heart attacks and cardiovascular issues. So it's also another very physical problem.
0: Are there any benefits to changing one's diet, changing one's exercise routine, anything like that?
1: I think those are soft evidence. Yeah. I don't think a diet is going to help. I don't, you know, maybe some naturopath, pathic doctors might have something to say about that, or functional doctors. I'm not well versed in that. And I don't think the studies are robust enough. Yeah. I think it's very important that if women are thinking that they are fitting the picture, don't think, oh my goodness, because I'm still getting my periods, that I'm not in perimenopause. Yeah. In fact, you can be in perimenopause and still have regular periods, although one of the classic features of perimenopause is when your periods start to get a little wonky and unpredictable.
0: What about hormone replacement therapy? If women are supposed to be looking into it in perimenopause, what does a therapy, a round of therapy look like?
1: So there's different things. So depending on early menopause or age, if someone's still at risk of getting pregnant, we would consider a low-dose oral contraceptive pill.
0: Okay.
1: And keep in mind, we're not adding hormones, we're replacing hormones.
0: Yeah,
1: And then later on in menopause, or if we're not worried about someone, you know, getting pregnant, then we could use something like a hormone replacement therapy. Or if someone has an IUD, which is progesterone, has progesterone in it, then all we need is to add a little bit of estrogen. And again, this is guided by a doctor, because there are other conditions or people who are not candidates for hormone replacement therapy. But yes, there are non-hormonal things you can do for your symptoms, for your hot
0: like
1: flashes.
0: What?
1: So there are medications just for hot flashes.
0: So for the symptoms.
1: Yep.
0: Right.
1: For the symptoms, if someone A, can't be on hormone replacement or chooses not to be on hormone replacement, you can be on a medication like an SSRI or something for mood. That mood medication can also improve hot flashes, not just your mood.
0: Yeah.
1: There are insomnia medications that help with insomnia and hot flashes now. So there's Davigo, which is a newer insomnia medication, also helps with hot flashes. So there's other things to do.
0: What would be a reason a woman would choose not to go through hormone replacement therapy?
1: Good question. So again, there are different people with different fears, right? So some people just absolutely don't want to put anything like that in their body. Mm-hmm. I mean, it's weird because then they'll go have a cigarette or something like that. But smokers, for example, should not be on hormone replacement therapy or any hormone. Yeah. There are people that choose not to because, again, they hear bad things in the media. It used to be that hormone replacement therapy was terrible. It was the devil.
0: Oh, yeah?
1: Now everyone wants some.
0: And what are some of the myths around it? I mean, I have to believe some people think it's going to reverse the clock.
1: So I think the myths are it's going to help with everything.
0: Yeah.
1: Right? And it's going to make you live longer and all, you know. Hormone replacement therapy, like I said, there are so many benefits to it. There are also benefits for your bone health, because once you hit menopause, you are high at risk of fractures and osteoporosis. So it helps with all, it has these secondary benefits, but people are coming in asking just for those benefits.
0: Yeah.
1: Like, I want my hair to be thicker and my hair and my face to glow and my skin to be beautiful. We're not going to just give it for those reasons.
0: Right. Yeah.
1: But, you know, again,
0: yeah,
1: they do have secondary benefits as well.
0: Well, there's a lot of information there that was new to me. I'm sure it's new to a lot of the people listening to this show. Dr. Rochelle Grossman, family physician at Yorkville Medical Clinic, thank you very much for being here.
1: Thank you.
0: When we come back, this is the Ben Mulrooney Show.

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1: You bet. 6:32. Welcome. It is Monday, another Monday on the calendar for us, and that means we've got a half hour. It's even that much smarter when it comes to workplace issues. How do we do that? We talk about it over the next 30 minutes, myself and Jonathan from employmentlawyer.ca. Jonathan, always here to help you out outside the half hour of the show as well. To make that contact, 1-855-821-5900, help@employmentlawyer.ca through email. And if we have time near the end of the show, we'll try to get to email. If not, we're going to go straight through on our main topic outside of your phone calls. And tonight that would be, should you or shouldn't you? What to do and what not to do in the workplace. That's coming up shortly, but let's get into a week that was. What do you got to kick off the show tonight, pal? What's going on, Jonathan?
2: Hey, John. Happy to be back talking all things employment law. Happy Monday to you. Let's kick off our show telling our listeners about a recent case that I resolved. And this one was an interesting one. This one, we were dealing with an individual that was classified, and we talk about this a lot, but this is an individual that was classified as an independent contractor and was denied a proper severance package when they were terminated. And they called us asking, hey, you know, is this legal? And look, if this person was properly an independent contractor, yeah, they're not owed severance like an employee would. Now, John, you know what I'm going to say, right?
1: Oh, yeah.
2: If it looks like a duck, swims like a duck, and quacks like a duck, then it's probably a duck. Yeah. And that's true when it comes to work relationships. So, look, just because a worker signs a contract that says they're a contractor doesn't mean they actually are a contractor. So, for example, let's say a worker is being told what work to do, how to do their work, what rules to follow, being provided work supplies, told when to work. Well, these are all things that an employer would tell an employee. And when factors like this exist, well, our law will often look past the wording of a contract they may have signed and determine that an employee who looks like an employee is actually an employee. Now, the case I'm talking about here, John, was a bit different because in this case, some factors made it seem like this person was an employee, but other factors were there too that made it seem like this person was a contractor. So, for example, this person may have had other business ventures on the go in the past while working for the company. Also, they generated certain profits off certain sales activities that would go directly to them. You know, things that someone in business on their own might do, right? So there was a question about, look, was this person a contractor or an employee? Sometimes they looked like an employee. Sometimes they looked like a contractor. And we're going to relate it back to our duck saying, well, sometimes it looked like a duck, but other times it looked like a goose. So what does this mean for this individual? Well, fortunately, and this is why I bring this up, John, even if they were a contractor, because this person was economically reliant on this company with most or all of the money they earn coming from this company, they're considered what we call a dependent contractor. And a dependent contractor, as opposed to an independent contractor, dependent contractors are owed a full severance package, just like an employee would be. Despite all that, this company didn't give this person a full severance package. Try to say they could do that because of the contract that the person signed. Well, not so fast, because the contract, if you look at it, it contains terms that were legally unenforceable. There were terms that weren't clear. They weren't unambiguous. And in this contract, it even laid out stuff that the company was supposed to do, and the company didn't even bother complying with it. And that opened up an argument to say, well, hey, if they breached the contract, well, then you can't rely on it to limit this person's rights, especially when it came time to paying their severance. Ultimately, with all these issues out there, at the end of the day, we successfully fought for this worker, dealt with all of these issues, and when it was all said and done, they walked away with a proper severance package.
1: What would you say to employers listening to this, how to avoid all this in the first place? Is there something they should and you know, must do?
2: Yeah, and I think it all comes down to planning things appropriately and executing appropriately. When they want to contemplate an arrangement with a staff, first of all, we have to be honest about what it is we're trying to do. Are we trying to put somebody on staff that is properly going to be an employee, or aren't we doing that? And we have to have a decision making on that before we even get to a contract. And then the contract is key when it comes to executing what it is you want to make happen. You got to make sure the contract reflects the actual facts as they exist, Because like I said, courts are going to look past that contract if the facts as they exist on the ground are markedly different. So an employer who's thinking about, hey, you know, what am I going to do with my staff? Get legal advice and get an employment lawyer to help you with the contract. Because when you do it on your own, I see people all the time using these template agreements they find online, and then it just becomes a disaster down the road. You might think you're saving a few pennies up front, but oftentimes that results in significant liability on the back end. So get a lawyer involved. Don't think you can do it on your own, and get somebody to help you with the contract.
1: And don't forget anytime as well. I mean, really, whether you're an employer or employee, want more details on this topic and so much more of what we talk about on the show, you need only go to pocketemploymentlawyer.ca, pocketemploymentlawyer.ca. There's all kinds of great information there. Of course, it was put together by Lior and Jonathan and the team, so it's been completely vetted before it even hit the web. And you can use that, have been for many years. In fact, the severance calculator is built right into pocketemploymentlawyer.ca. And a couple of million Canadians have used that as well. So if you're ever wondering what your severance offer should be, that is a good place to start. Let's keep it going here. I mentioned the theme off the top of the show. Should you or shouldn't you? What to do and what not to do in the workplace? We'll get our way through a couple of these before we get into our one and only break. And by the way, you can interrupt us and we can push all of that aside with your phone calls, 416-870-6400. But here we go. Number one, Jonathan, should you contract the Ministry of Labor to get help with severance?
2: Yeah, contacting the Ministry of Labor, you got to be very careful when going down this road, because the Ministry of Labor, when it comes to severance, they can only help you with your minimum entitlements. And oftentimes an employee is owed a lot more than just their minimum entitlements. And in those cases, you generally should avoid filing a complaint with the Ministry of Labor, because as I said, when it comes to severance, well, their power is limited to recovering only certain minimum entitlements. Now, when you're looking to get more severance, your first call should be to an employment lawyer who can guide you on how much you're owed and the optimal strategy to secure what you're owed. And this is very, very important, John, and for our listeners out there, because let's say you do file a complaint with the Ministry of Labor for severance. Well, then this could actually remove your ability to later go down a different path to try to get your full severance. So it's absolutely critical to avoid filing a complaint with the Ministry of Labor if you're looking to secure your full severance entitlement, which in some cases could be up to 24 months of compensation, John.
1: Yeah, it's kind of weird because most people, well, Ministry of Labor, this is my job. This is where I have to go to get some satisfaction. Completely wrong. That could be a big trouble move for you.
2: And that's the thing. And look, there are certain instances where the Ministry of Labor might be an optimal strategy. But when it comes to full severance, going after your full severance entitlements, which in some cases could be even over a month per year of service, the Ministry of Labor can't help you with that. And although people might think, oh, I'll call the ministry, they'll help out. Well, this is why it's very important to get an employment lawyer involved so they can explain these things to you, because the last thing you want to do is remove your ability to secure your full severance, which oftentimes is way more than your minimum severance.
1: And with that, we'll take our one and only break as we get more of the show coming up here. But don't hold back. We'd love to talk to you right now, get you on air and interrupt the rest of the show with your questions. Always the best part. 416-870-6400. Monday Night Edition Employment Law Show continues. Stay right where you are.
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1: Alrighty, we are back. It is 6:43. Welcome back to the show on this Monday evening. Jonathan is your guy after the show as well. By the way, reach out to Jonathan with legal needs when it comes to the workplace. Don't guess, and certainly don't Google or AI it. ChatGPT. No. Don't go there. Just call Jonathan, 1-855-821-5900, 1-855-821-5900, help@employmentlawyer.ca. But for the purpose and the time remaining on this show tonight, you can call directly into the station now, 6:43, so we got lots of time, 416-870-6400 to make that happen. Let's keep it going on our main topic tonight. It's a good one. And should you or shouldn't you, what to do and what not to do in the workplace? We just covered off using the Ministry of Labor for more severance. We're not doing that ever. We're calling Jonathan and we're going to leapfrog the whole ministry. Number two, should you secretly record meetings at work? I guess, should you or can you? Right, Jonathan? What do you say?
2: Yeah, and this one is tricky. Mm. First of all, you should absolutely not record meetings that you are not involved in. That is a crime. Don't do it. Now, when it comes to recording communications that you are involved in, generally not a crime, but you need to be careful on how and when to do it. So, for example, let's say you're recording every meeting you're involved in for years for questionable reasons. Well, then doing so could actually allow the employer to fire you for cause without any severance. You don't want to put yourself in that situation. Now, on the other hand, let's say you're dealing with a dispute and your employer isn't putting things in writing, but insisting on keeping everything on calls. I see that often. Well, you may want to have a record of what it is they're trying to do. And if you were to record a meeting you were involved in, well, that's probably justifiable and could actually give you some very useful evidence to assert your position, especially if it becomes a formal dispute. So look, as we can see, when it comes to recording meetings, whether you should or shouldn't, whether you can, whether you can't, like a lot of things we talk about on the show, John, the answer will heavily depend on the specific circumstances. And that's exactly something an employment lawyer can help you and explore and navigate. But look, if you're part of a meeting and you're not going on some, you know, odd campaign of just recording everything, you're not doing it because you're trying to breach trust, or and you're just doing it because you're trying to get a good faith basis to have some sort of record of something that you were told or that you might have relied on. Generally, that should be fine, but don't do it without speaking to an employment lawyer first.
1: Yeah, it's one of those cases where it's like, you know, if you think or you've had problems with your boss, you've been called in numerous meetings, you think maybe you're going to be let go, they're going to try to make it for cause. You're part of that meeting. Yeah, there's nothing problem with keeping your phone on the table recording or in your pocket because it might pay dividends for you down the road, right? Contemporaneous evidence, no?
2: Yeah, no, absolutely. And I see this a lot, John, when it comes to situations of employers trying to, for example, change terms of employment, oftentimes surrounding things like pay. An employer might want to reduce your pay. They'll put something in writing that's very different than what's happening, day to day on the ground. And then they'll have meetings on calls where they might say one thing completely different to something you got in writing. And in those situations, well, what's an employee going to do if they need to prove what the employer is doing? Well, oftentimes having that recording that they're part of might be incredibly useful evidence. And I have had situations where we have relied on evidence like that to assert an individual's position and ability to seek a full severance package when an employer tries to reduce their pay like that. So you got to be careful, yes. But there is definitely a time and a place for it, and it could be incredibly useful.
1: And we're going to continue here with our question, should you or shouldn't you? That is the main theme of tonight. Should you put in overtime without asking to be paid?
2: So look, if you're an employee who's entitled to overtime pay, then working overtime without being paid, you're just throwing away free labor, right? And generally, that's not something you should do. But not only is the payment you're owed potentially substantial, but let's say you work a bunch of overtime and it goes unpaid and you don't bother doing anything about it. And let's say years later, you're fired and you want to then go back in time and get that overtime pay back. well, you might have issues because there's a general 2-year limitation period that might stop you from being able to do that. And look, it depends on when you knew about your claim, what you knew specifically, but there is that potential hurdle that arises when you know about something and you don't do something about it, and only way later you want to assert your rights, you might be stopped from doing that. So look, in light of all that, if you are entitled to overtime pay, you should think twice before working unpaid overtime and not doing anything about it in a timely way.
1: Yeah, and you know, we've often talked about the fact that, you know, sometimes you got to get the job done, even if you've been told don't work the overtime pay. Sometimes you got to do it, and then the money's got to come your way.
2: Yeah, and generally you're entitled to be paid for the work you do, and that could arise even when the employer tells it's not approved in advance, right? I see this a lot where an employee will do a whole bunch of overtime and the employer will say, well, I didn't approve this. I didn't tell you to do it. Well, look, generally speaking, when you work the overtime, you got to get paid for the overtime. If an employer doesn't want an employee working a whole bunch of unapproved overtime, they could discipline them. They could do any number of things, right? But generally, when it comes to the work and the labor performed, that's a minimum standard that we have that allows an employee to recover the labor they performed. And if they're owed overtime pay, they're generally entitled to be paid for it.
1: This one keeps coming up, but we keep having to answer because we get phone calls and emails all the time. Should you do anything if you've been put on a temporary layoff?
2: Absolutely. If you haven't agreed to the temporary layoff, then doing nothing could actually lead to your employer thinking they can continue to put you on temporary layoffs in the future. And they may be allowed to do it as a matter of law if you don't take the appropriate steps the first time you've been put on a temporary layoff. The law tells us, John, that absent a term, you know, without a term in an employment agreement that would allow an employer to put an employee on a temporary layoff, then an employer, they don't have the inherent right to put an employee on a temporary layoff without their consent. And if an employee is put on a temporary layoff without the employer having the right and without the employee's consent, then they could treat that as an act of termination, otherwise known as a constructive termination, and pursue a full severance package. And look, like I said, doing nothing could actually result in the employer gaining the right to do it again and again. And so if that's something you're not okay with as an employee, then you should take the appropriate steps. Now look, not every case is so simple. Sometimes an employee may not want to treat the change as an act of termination. Or maybe there's a question on whether the employment contract allows the employer to place the employee on a temporary layoff. It's not always so straightforward. Those are the exact things that an employment lawyer can help you understand and navigate. But at the very least, an employee put on a temporary layoff should get timely legal advice so they can know their rights, their specific rights, and potentially what they can do to avoid being in a situation in the future where temporary layoffs become allowed on a go-forward basis.
1: We got about a minute left or so. I'm going to get this one in quickly, Jonathan. Should you agree to take a pay cut?
2: Yeah, and this is another one where you got to think twice before you do it. Obviously, that's not something you should just agree to willy-nilly for obvious reasons. Now, the difficulty does lie in situations where, let's say, an employee might think they have to take a pay cut, right? Maybe they're pressured. Oftentimes, the employer is not acting completely lawfully when they do that. In fact, if an employer cuts an employee's pay without their agreement, well, then in the right circumstances, this too could be grounds to treat the cut as an act of termination, otherwise known as a constructive termination, and pursue a full severance package. And the most important thing is that you should not simply agree to a pay cut without understanding the full legalities, the full repercussions, and that's exactly what an employment lawyer can help you understand.
1: Is it the employer have

0: Stacy.
1: And we are done everything for tonight. Feel free to reach out now to Jonathan going forward anytime with some concerns. Have a conversation on your own time. 1-855-821-5900 is how that works. 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Back in here tomorrow at 6:30 with Lior. Until then, enjoy the rest of your evening, and we'll talk to you then.

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0: of proportionate responses is over, indicating that the retaliation from their side will continue.
1: That was ABC News White House correspondent Karen Travers. And registered education savings plans can provide government grants and tax-deferred investment growth to help families cover education costs after high school. Starting early offers the greatest benefit, but opening an RESP later can still be worthwhile because investments can continue growing tax-free until money is withdrawn. If a child does not pursue further education, contributions can be withdrawn or redirected, while unused government grants must generally be returned and investment gains may face taxes or penalties. This is the Canadian Press. In sports, the Toronto Blue Jays trailing the Cleveland Guardians by one game for the third and final AL wildcard spot opened a three-game series tonight in California against the Athletics. Right-hander Dylan Cease will be on the mound for the Jays, while lefty Jacob Lopez is set to start for the A's, who are 16 games back of the Guardians and 4-6 in their last 10. There are two games in the CFL today, including one in Calgary between the last-place Stampeders and the first-place Edmonton Elks. The Stamps are 5-6 and 2 points behind the BC Lions and Winnipeg Blue Bombers, both at 6-6. The 8-3 Elks and 8-4 Saskatchewan Roughriders both have 16 points atop the West Division. Elsewhere, the Toronto Argonauts took on the Hamilton Tigercats, defeating them 37-22. And Tua Tagovailoa will start at quarterback for the Atlanta Falcons in Week 1 against the Pittsburgh Steelers. Coach Kevin Stefanski says Cooper Rush will back him up, while Michael Penix Jr. will be inactive as he continues to recover from a torn ACL. From the Canadian Press, I'm David Augustine.
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3: Well, I always love stories about those brands that dominate our lives. You know, apparently, I don't know if you've ever driven to Pearson International Airport, but when you go to the airport and you want to know what terminal to go to, they have them all listed, the names of them, which I always thought was stupid AF, because I can recognize the logo a million times faster than I can read while I'm driving. And so I've never understood why, because those brands and those logos mean a lot, and they've invested a lot into that brand and logo recognition. And so anytime there's a story about these big brands, I always love talking to my next guest, Tony Chapman, host of the award-winning podcast Chatter That Matters and the founding partner of Chatter AI. How are you, sir?
4: Always a pleasure.
3: This is an interesting one. Gen Alpha, so the teens. Apparently Amazon and Nike reigns supreme in a new report. That shocks me that Nike, because we've talked about the fall of Nike.
4: Yeah, and that surprised me, and I did some digging. And what really this story is saying is, who's controlling purchases in the home?
3: Yeah.
4: First thing, overall, about 88% of the purchases that you bring in your house, if you're married, are controlled by the women in your house.
3: Yeah.
4: If you're married to a woman. And they have incredible influence. In the past, dad kind of did the deal stuff, like going after a car or a stereo. But now moms, with the internet, reading, doing their homework, even are controlling that. So I started looking at that, saying, well, why would they be doing Nike? And what it is a combination of two things happening with this young group, millennials growing up with the internet and this new Gen Alpha. And it really is that the kids have incredible influence now in terms of what to buy and not to buy, including what the parents should be using because they're on TikTok. They're getting the information now. And Nike's one that somehow passes the approval state for both the mums and the kids.
3: Yeah.
4: So the kids might want some funky brand that mums never heard of. She says, well, look, how about Nike? We just settle with Nike. So I think Nike's winning that kind of Joe Clark vote, which is sort of people are split on both sides, and he goes up the middle. And it's almost that what's happening. I don't think it's a testament that suddenly Nike's making a big comeback with this age. It's more that it's got approval sticker with mums.
3: And if it were Gen Alpha doing a lot of the purchasing, somebody tells me that it'd be over-indexing on TikTok shop as opposed to Amazon.
4: Without question.
3: Yeah.
4: TikTok shop would be everything they're doing. But again, mom doesn't want to surrender her credit card to something she's not that aware of. And she knows that Amazon. So they agree on a purchase she knows is coming from Amazon. She gets peace of mind. So that's what happens. But this generation, as it leaves mom, is going to be the one to watch. What exactly are they going to get their influences and buy when mom's no longer in control of the pocketbook?
3: Well, I'll tell you what's interesting as well is I've been trying to do a deep dive into my kids and how they think, right? And why they are so insistent, not my daughter, but my sons, why they are so insistent on wearing, you know, monochromatic. They all wear the same stuff, sweatshirts, sweatpants, and oversized T-shirts. It's black, it's gray, it's white. And everyone That age that I see is dressed that way. They're all dressed the same.
4: But that's tribal wear. That's been around. What did you wear as a kid?
3: I know. I figured out what it is. I actually talked to somebody about it. It's they are this post share. They like they share online, but it's private sharing, right?
4: Yeah.
3: They don't post to Instagram and stuff like that because of the fear of being cringe. And so if you stick to what's safe. Yeah. You won't err on either side. You won't be too crazy. You won't be too timid. You're just going to be like, if you're like everybody else, no one can complain. And it's this weird self-imposed conformity. I don't know how that's going to manifest later in life, but that's an interesting snapshot into their frame of mind.
4: Yeah, and I also would look back. I remember everybody wearing Lee cords and Lee shirts and then Pierre Cardin shirts. Everybody had to have that. There's certain tribal wear that says I fit in with this group. And in high school, we had the jocks and we had, we didn't have the segmented goths and everything else. We had
3: if you knew you were going to be the first person to have the new Air Force Ones, you wanted everybody to know it.
4: You did at that time. But this, as you're right, this one, they want to be a little bit more discreet because they know how easy it is to be burnt online.
3: Yeah. So I want to go back to that TikTok shop thing because I'm not on TikTok, but apparently it is a massive driver for revenues for big brands. Apparently Crocs is destroying everybody in that space on that platform. I have no idea why. And now it looks like they've got a new mascot, which I think is interesting. But
4: well, it's 24 years. I wondered why it took so long to put a crocodile as a mascot. Yeah. But they've had their first $1 billion quarter.
3: Yeah. Wow.
4: And what they did with Crocs is on TikTok is they allowed you to customize your Crocs. So if you remember, they had all the different things that you could plug into those holes, and then everybody could have their own sense. So that created a whole new demand for Crocs, because guess what? I can't use those charms unless I have the shoes.
3: Yeah.
4: And so it just made an amazing comeback story, and you got to imagine the margin on those products. I mean, that's just a rubber mold. Yeah. And so they've done a great job, and now Niles, which I don't understand why they wouldn't call them Crocs.
3: Well, because the Nile River.
4: I know, but
3: I think it's very smart. I actually.
4: How many people are going to stretch that far with it?
3: I didn't say that. Man, it's so good. Do you know how Crocs made it into the public consciousness for the first time?
4: No.
3: There was a movie called Idiocracy about a guy who's frozen in time. He's a moron. And when he wakes up years later, all the dumb people have been multiplying and all the smart people froze their eggs and never had babies. And so the world is stupid.
4: Yeah.
3: I mean, like the baseline, this guy's the smartest guy in the world, right? Yeah. He wakes up, he's the smartest guy in the world. And the costume designer was tasked to go find clothing that represented idiots.
4: Yeah.
3: And they found this shoe that looked like the dumbest shoe they'd ever seen. And that was the world's introduction to Crocs.
4: And that's how big it got.
3: Yeah.
4: I remember when they went public and they were valued at $8 billion, and my friend of mine said it's time to leave the stock market completely. An issue, but it's one of the few brands that's actually had sustaining power.
3: Well, because everyone, when people talk about them, if nurses are wearing them on their feet all day, I trust that they're going to be comfortable.
4: But to make it a fashion statement with that alpha generation is incredibly smart. Personalization. We're moving from mass to my. Time and time again in marketing. I don't want to love the Beatles and hate the Stones. I want to find the fringe, the independent, something unique, something that no one else has that I can bring to my social media conversation. That's what Croc does.
3: It feels like it's the Birkenstocks of this generation. When I was a kid, we wore Birks, and my parents thought they were the ugliest things in the world, and they were comfy. It feels like the same conversation.
4: Other than by adding the customization to it, the brilliance of it is, those are my Crocs.
3: Yeah, but they only have like two or three different types of shoes that they make. Right?
4: Type of shoes, but again, you get McDonald's even did a promotion where you could get customized. Think of emojis.
3: Yeah,
4: and wearing an emoji on your shoe.
3: Yeah,
4: it's a brilliant move because people then get a chance to say I've made my Crocs my own.
3: We got a couple of minutes left. Let's do this one because I want to spend all that time on TMU next. Under Armour is saying goodbye to The Rock, but hello to one of the stars of Heated Rivalry.
4: Yeah, I mean, listen, this brand is underwater. 3% decrease in sales. It tried so hard to be that relevant. I've never liked the name Under Armour. I understand what it was. Originally, for athletes, it was what you wore before you put on your equipment for sweat and rashes.
3: Yeah.
4: But that never really translated into a cool brand. And so they lost Stephen Curry, and they lost Stephen Curry, and they lost The Rock. And now they're getting sort of the next generation in. But the reality is they've lost the plot. It's no longer a brand of relevance. Can it be brought back? Of course.
3: Well, they say they're getting back to their ethos of training, right? They're not. It's not necessarily about what you wear for the game. It's what you wear to train for the game.
4: But that's what The Rock was doing. That was his whole idea, was to create that. That was, he was there to do that.
3: Yeah.
4: And they got him in Ultimate Fighting. They got him in all these different places. But guess what? They didn't get him enough in the stores. And when they're in the stores, they didn't sell. And that's ultimately, you can say you're the brand of this XYZ, favorite toothpaste of XYZ. But if you don't sell it through the store, it doesn't matter.
3: So now they're going the brand influencer.
4: Well, they're going brand influencer. They're just saying we're still got celebrities involved with our brands. But I mean, you lose Curry and you lose The Rock. You've lost two mega stars that take you around the world and back.
3: And interestingly that you say that, because Steph Curry had to go to the other side of the world, to China, to get his new shoe deal with Li Ying, I think it's called.
4: Yeah. And it's the same way that, you know, we're seeing a lot of these celebrities now go away from the mainstream, especially as they get late in the career. Nike doesn't want to put in the money, or Under Armour. They go to these upstart brands, and if they're successful with them, these upstart brands get nothing but lift
3: on. Oh, was it Federer?
4: Yeah.
3: Who made $1 billion off of...
4: Federer is a great one.
3: Uniqlo.
4: Uniqlo. Yeah, he came in and just took that out of nowhere.
3: Oh, yeah.
5: On.
3: On are the shoes, right?
5: Yeah, On the
3: shoes. He was with Uniqlo. Now he's with On.
5: Exactly. Yeah. So he got with On as not only a brand partner, he got in as a shareholder or something of that sort.
3: No, good for him.
4: But he was used to be Nike's big poster.
3: Yeah, brand. Yeah. No, he did a great... that story is amazing.
4: At his age.
3: Yeah.
4: After he's aged out.
3: All right, we are going to take a break because there is a new report out about Toronto Metropolitan University, an independent review. 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We're going to talk to the brand expert about how they can clean up their image and move forward. That's coming up next on the Ben Mulrooney Show.
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1: Welcome back. And this is the time of year where parents who have kids of a certain age are sending their kids off to university. And a few years ago, parents were sending their kids off to Ryerson University, only for it to transform magically into Toronto Metropolitan University. And we'll discuss that name change in a moment. But then we all watched as there was this giant social upheaval, and our institutions of higher learning were co-opted and taken over by they call themselves a social justice movement. There wasn't a whole lot of justice in it, and it really wreaked havoc for students and professors and cities and towns. And Toronto Metropolitan University was one of the worst. And so there was an independent external review, and it concluded that high-profile campus disruptions and student arrests were symptoms of a worsening, highly polarized campus climate following the escalation of Middle East conflicts. And they had inconsistent police enforcement. They detailed persistent instances of intimidation directed at both students and senior administrators targeting Jewish community members. The report noted the campus security use of force was an issue, and in a lot of places was legally reasonable. And they concluded the school did not shirk its responsibility when it blocked a volatile off-campus event. And so the question is, the TMU is not in a good place. I certainly do not hold that institution in high regard for what they did with that name change and how they treated Jewish students. But I wonder, Tony Chapman, if you were tasked with helping out improve the brand, what would you do?
2: Let's rewind what you talked about, because when they took the name Ryerson off, they gave up 70 years of brand equity. So people have to understand, a name is what you're known for. A brand is what people think of you.
1: Yeah.
2: And there's a big difference. So there's people go, you know, awareness. Yeah, everybody knows. Everybody's heard of Scotiabank.
1: Yeah.
2: What do they think about them? That's what you're after. What do I think? So what happened is they changed that name, and they got so weak in the process. I think they had 27,000 inquiries, and they went, and basically it almost looked like they put the one that would offend the least amount of people.
1: Yeah.
2: That's the last thing you want to do as a brand.
1: Oh, so generic.
2: If you're going to make a big move and give away 7 years of equity, you better be moving on the chessboard to a new place that's unique, different, differentiates yourself in the market, creates a point of distinction in the marketplace, says we're the place to be. Now, I'll tell you what Ryerson was, because I used to do campus tours every year as an agency. To me, campus, they were the David versus Goliath. They didn't have Queens or Western, but they tried harder.
1: Yeah.
2: They were entrepreneurs. They were a diversity.
1: And they were building all over the city.
2: And they were building. Listen, they had kids go in and talk to Galen West and say, give me the top two floors of when you take over Maple Leaf Gardens. We want to put up an ice rink and our gym up there.
1: Yeah.
2: And by the way, he said, okay, I'll think about it. And we want $25 million from you. This was a school that had bravado and swagger.
1: Yeah.
2: They go to TMU, and all I hear about now is this sense of, instead of being inclusive, which they used to be, they're exclusive.
1: Yeah.
2: And so what would you do to rebuild the brand? Sad thing is, you got to start at the top. And as much as their leadership was known for being bold and expanding across Toronto, I think you need a fresh start, because right now this university's got a stain on it. And the stain is, we don't treat our students fairly.
1: Yeah.
2: And we're picking favorites. And that's the last thing a university wants to be thought about. You want to be thought of a place for critical thinking, open-minded, getting people to meet in the middle ground. You don't want to be known for one that says one side is better than the other.
1: Well, what do you do with a brand that was built on the back, but more importantly, on the face of one of the most famous people out of Hollywood? What if that face is not recognizable to a new generation? Newman's Own, right? Yeah. You know what it is. I know what it is, because I know who Paul Newman is. A lot of kids today have no idea who he is. So what are they doing with that brand to bring in that new generation?
2: So for people who haven't heard it, Paul Newman was very involved with children's charities and people, especially children disadvantaged. So he created Newman's Own, great ingredient products that he sold into the retailers, saying, I'm going to give 100% of the profits to charity. Yeah. $700 million has been given. It's not some small little charity. But the trouble is that people don't know who Paul Newman's anymore. So they're coming back with this sense of great ingredients, great causes.
1: Yeah.
2: Because purpose brands still matter to people. Yeah. We won't pay a lot more money in the store. You know, if it's 5 cents more, as much as like people like to think they're environmentalists or socially conscious, they don't pay more.
1: Right.
2: But if it's priced competitively and they believe that that purchase is going to help children, they're going to do really well. So what they're going to do is revamp their entire marketing that says every time you're pouring that salad dressing on that salad, know that you're helping a child.
1: It's a great idea. I'm still impressed at that brand still exists. I mean, it's a cutthroat world. The margins are really, really slim in those at the supermarket. And for that brand to have sustained and pivoted and built and grown is something to be said.
2: They get a lot of they don't pay the same listing fees that a Kraft would pay. They get a lot of things that are given them because the retail trade supports the fact of it. But it's lost a little bit of its luster because Paul Newman's no longer around. He's distant. I think what they're doing now, and maybe they'll get another spokesperson to come in and talk about how important it is to that your wallet has a purpose too.
1: Yeah, that's a good point. Yeah, and I agree with you. If it doesn't cost too much more, people will opt for
2: Time and time again, if it's not a tiebreaker in price, people will gravitate to purpose, sustainable products more than they will not.
1: Tony Chapman, when's the next episode of Chatter That Matters?
2: Well, it's what we're really working on is the next season, and we're going to try to go a little bit more diversifying, not just calling it Chatter That Matters, but talk about things like longevity matters.
1: Yeah.
2: Talking about things like your relationship with your kids matter, and start getting into some of these real issues and bring experts on that can help people say, you know, I can hear your story, I can hear your context, but even the lessons I draw out of it, even more.
1: Thank you very much, my
2: friend.
1: Always
2: a pleasure.
1: All right. And thank you, Edmonton, for joining us on this Monday. Why don't you come back and we'll do it all again tomorrow. And we're going to take a break. And when we come back, the Ontario Premier had some choice words for Mr. Donald Trump. And a lot of people were thinking nobody knows Donald Trump. Donald Trump doesn't know the Premier. Well, it turns out, based on the Truth Social post that we talked about at the beginning of the hour, which we'll talk about at the top of this hour, he knows him plenty. And the impact will be felt, I'm sure, for days. We're going to be speaking with somebody who's been very critical of the position that was taken by our government, the Canadian International Trade and Competition and antitrust lawyer, Mark Warner. He's, like I said, he's got some choice words, but he can back it up with knowledge on this file. And don't go anywhere. We've got much more to come right here on the Ben Mulrooney Show from coast to coast to coast on the Chorus Radio Network.

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0: Happy Friday, Toronto. It is it's an interesting day. There's lots going on. If you've been listening to the Ben Mulrooney Show, the story that I'm most excited to talk about is the fact that is sitting in front of me now in person is someone running for mayor who, if we're being honest, up until a few weeks ago, was an unknown quantity in the city of Toronto. And I am, of course, speaking about mayoral candidate Chris Alexander. Chris, thank you so much for being here.
1: Thanks for having me, Ben.
0: Where are you coming from?
1: Coming from the Korean food festival up on Mel Lastman Square.
0: Oh, did you eat any? Was you eat anything?
1: Insane.
0: Korean fried chicken?
1: Korean barbecue.
0: Fantastic. Fantastic.
1: And Korean wine. I'd never had that before.
0: I didn't know that that was even a thing.
1: Not with alcohol, but it's like, I mean, it's Korean, but it has a family resemblance with sake, and it's damn good.
0: Oh, excellent. Excellent. Well, I'm glad you enjoyed yourself. Chris, the last time we spoke was before you decided to announce, and I posed a specific question to you, and I want to make sure that we have it. You got it? Yeah. Play that for me, please. Yeah. And if they could all agree that whoever is leading in whatever a predetermined number of polls by a certain date, whoever is leading gets to stay on the ballot. Would you consider something like that? If in the waning days before the ballots are set, whatever that cutoff date is, saying, all right, if I'm not leading, the alternative to I'm willing to step aside in favor of somebody other than Olivia Chow winning.
2: Listen, I don't have a campaign. I haven't taken a decision. I'm not in this yet, so it's a bit premature for me to make hard commitments. But I am open to thinking like that. I am not a zero-sum guy. I want the best for the city of Toronto. And if we can bring about stronger leadership together with other candidates who are alternatives to the current mayor, I would be totally open to that. I've always been a team player. I'm going to put the interest of Toronto and Canada first every time over my own personal interest. That is for sure.
0: All right. So that moment to get off the ballot has come and gone, which indicates to me that you know something that a lot of other people don't know. You believe that there is a path to victory for you. So you gotta fill us in. Tell us what we don't know, because there are a lot of people today perplexed that you're still on the ballot.
1: Yeah, and they're associated with one campaign, and I can understand why they're perplexed. It's not, between us, a great look for them. If they have such a great campaign, if they're so confident of victory, why aren't they directing their fire at the mayor we all want to replace, and instead at the guy who just joined and is in, you know, just over 10%? But putting that aside, we have a path because this campaign hasn't really started. I was at this Korean food festival.
0: Yeah.
1: Most people don't know that there's an election going on. They certainly haven't focused on the candidates. A lot of people don't know who our current mayor is. And the way we were going, there's a piece in CP24 quoting a professor confirming this, an incumbent versus one challenger, that's not an interesting race. That tends not to drag people in the history of municipal politics. Having someone from outside council, having someone with experience, with new ideas, that can open things up. And I think the challenger and I share the same goal, which is to have a new mayor. And I stand by what I told you on the show.
0: Yep.
1: But I think we're in new territory here. We've gotten into double digits very quickly. We haven't launched our social media campaign. We haven't launched our policies. We haven't sharpened things up. But when we do, there are 60% of Torontonians that haven't heard from Chris Alexander.
0: So that's what I want to talk about. And I want to go on record first. I have a great deal of respect for everything that you've done for this nation. So my hard questions as we move forward have absolutely no bearing on that. I want to be very clear. But this is a very perplexing campaign. Because I've followed a lot in 25 years in this city. I've Googled so many times. I've used AI to help me. Since your announcement, you've been a ghost. You haven't. I've saw that you made the announcement. I haven't seen policies. I haven't seen a platform. I haven't seen endorsements. I've seen very few public appearances of consequence. I've seen a few tweets, but a lot of them are dealing with NATO and Russia and Ukraine. And so I need you to, and I think the people of Toronto need you to pull back the curtain and show us something we're not seeing, because after the last election, the moderates in this city put a game plan together to make sure that we didn't have a repeat of last time. And unless we know more about you, we're going to have a repeat because of redundancy on the right.
1: Disagree, Ben. We are not going to have a repeat. Our campaign is going to beat Mayor Olivia Chow and have success in this election. That's why we're here.
0: Yeah.
1: And it wasn't all the moderates in Toronto who said that they were rallying around this one candidate. They want to create that illusion. But I'm only in this race because dozens of people that I respect enormously, who have many decades, more experience than me following municipal politics, said, Chris, we don't have the candidate we need.
0: But who are they? Look, I've got a list here. I got a list here that they came out with, the other side came out with. Lisa Raitt, Robin Urbach, Brian Lilly, Christopher Hume, John Tory, Tim Hudak.
1: Oh, Robin Urbach's on the list.
0: Jerry Agar, Anthony Fury, Deb Hutton. All of them have said that this is not a good idea. So who's on? Give me some names.
1: Sorry, I thought you said.
0: No, but give me some names on who's on your team.
1: We've had lots of people speak.
0: No, I'm sure lots of people. But no, Chris, I got to have a name. You got to give me a name. Somebody who's supporting you.
1: I can't give you those names without their permission. We will give you those names during this campaign.
0: But
1: a campaign goes one step at a time. Do you know how the rules in this city work?
0: Yeah.
1: You cannot spend a dollar until you've raised a dollar.
0: But it doesn't cost anything to say a name. But what does it say, Chris? Chris, what does it say that these people are putting their names out there? They're going out and saying, I'm standing with Brad, and I can't get you to give me a name of somebody who's endorsing or supporting you.
1: Does it come down to that? They've been doing this, running this campaign since May the 1st. He's been on council for 8 years. A lot of the problems that we're dealing with, the drift, the lack of delivery, the low numbers of housing units built, the unbelievable disconnects in the TTC have happened on the watch of this council and this mayor, yes. Why should anyone think that it's going to be any different when these insiders, another one, a new face from inside, takes over? And yes, they've been working at it for quite some time. And yes, they have endorsements. But we have a huge response from volunteers, from people that I've met in Etobicoke, Scarborough, and just now in North York, from all over the city, of people who want something new,
0: okay,
1: who aren't satisfied with this bipolar choice. And there are a couple of issues that cut across this whole thing. We have a city that I grew up in, went to school in, that is divided by an issue of hatred, threats, acts of violence against one group that is unprecedented. And I haven't seen any candidate in this race, and it's one of the reasons why I'm in the race, speak out about it, speak out about the solidarity that all Torontonians need to show to make sure that we are not victimizing a group, in this case, Jewish Torontonians, and letting the perpetrators get away with it. It's been going on for 3 years. I haven't heard any of the incumbents say a word about this. Well, I think that is a lot more important, having courage on these issues, talking about the economy of Toronto, talking about how we need that airport to drive our growth, to drive a next level of corporate interest in Toronto and investment. I think that's much more important than who I have announced as a sponsor so far.
0: Well, okay, so we're going to take a quick break. When we come back, we're going to reset. We're going to talk about some of those issues. We're going to talk about the budget, and we're going to get to know the candidate a little bit more. Much more. I'm very glad to see you here, sir. Thank you very much. Much more with Chris Alexander when we come back.
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1: I am continuing my conversation with mayoral candidate Chris Alexander. Thank you so much for sticking around, and thank you for sticking around for the tough questions. I appreciate it. Let's delve into the city budget. I think moderates and anyone to the right of Olivia Chow acknowledges, believes, and is exasperated at the fact that Toronto does not have a revenue problem. We have a spending problem, we have a culture of problematic spending, and probably this change election requires blowing up the budget and starting from scratch. Let's see, how much is the federal the city budget?
2: If you put all the investment, I think it's $26 billion.
1: Okay,
2: $16 billion. Yeah. If you take out the
1: 18.9. Mm-hmm. Okay, so with a capital budget plan totaling 63,
2: I think that's 16 revenue.
1: Yeah. What would you do? I know that Brad has put forth an idea of sort of turning the entire thing for a massive audit, and then turning the whole thing on its head, and having every line item be justified every year before it gets reapproved.
2: Absolutely.
1: Yeah.
2: That is the kind of drift that's happened. And yeah. I'm not disputing that there are members of council that wanted to scrutinize the budget more, but it hasn't been done.
1: Yeah.
2: And it needs to be done line by line. But it also needs to be looked at in strategic terms. There is a structural deficit. Everyone agrees, not just in Toronto, in many cities. We're a bigger city. It's bigger. It's more critical. And we need to have a discussion with the province and the federal government about what gets paid for by whom to make it predictable over the longer term. And that can go two ways. It can be tax powers or revenues that exist given to the city, or it can be the province and the feds doing things that the city now does instead of having new tasks, new services dumped on the cities all the time. I think the Board of Trade has quite a good proposal for revisiting and solidifying the fiscal framework for Toronto, but it's going to take a discussion, a consensus around the council table that then goes to the province and the feds.
1: There is an ideological war at City Hall between what I think are a common sense moderates and ideologues. In the form of the appointed people by Progress TO, and it manifests in death and decay amongst our most vulnerable, being those suffering under the yoke of addiction. Toronto Public Health has a massive budget, and we have been handing out millions of meth pipes, crack pipes, and syringes every year, punting the ball until these people just die. I think it's heartless. I think it's callous. What would you do differently?
2: It is so heartless and callous. It needs to be front and center. It needs to be on the mayor's agenda every week. We have to be with those people and in those places where they're some all too rarely receiving treatment, sometimes not receiving treatment, showing solidarity, standing behind what works.
1: Yeah.
2: Because we do have some services. There's one house, Dunn House, I believe, established with UHN. All the services are in-house. It's beds. It brings unhoused people in, usually often with addictions or mental health problems or both, and then it applies the services, meets their needs until they can go on a different path that doesn't involve going back into the shelter system.
1: So Brad came out pretty strongly in favor of involuntary holds for those suffering under the worst addiction circumstances. What's your position?
2: I think it needs to be a clinical decision about who is put into care. I think that is the best practice worldwide, even in cities that have gotten this right. But we do need treatment, and we do need to scale up the treatment. And I don't think it's enough for the city to promise 100 new beds.
1: Yeah.
2: It needs to be thousands. We have at least 8,000 homeless people who've been in the system for the last 3 months. It hasn't come down fast enough. There's a lot of addiction in that population, and there are addicted people in their thousands who aren't in the shelter system. We need to reach them as well. We need to give them hope. I think there's scope here, Ben, for mobilizing the goodwill of the city of Toronto, for getting people who care about these issues involved as volunteers. We have a private sponsorship system for refugees that come from abroad. Why would we not have that kind of sponsorship for people who are looking for a path out of homelessness, out of their mental health predicament, or out of addiction to the city?
1: I think if there's a crime happening underneath the city, then somebody who is tasked with enforcing the law should be down there. You can, a crime is a crime, whether it's up on at street level or underneath, and a police officer is still a police officer. So as far as I'm concerned, there's no difference between the two. But I do want to.
2: There's no difference.
1: Yeah, but I got to move on because I only have a little bit of time left, and I don't want to miss out on a few things. there are the people in this city who say, oh, crime is down, are not working on a long enough time horizon. I moved here in 2001 and I watched this city grow to incredible places. And it was a peaceful and wonderful place until it wasn't. And once it wasn't, and ideologues got control of this place, we were told it was always like that because there were systemic issues that made it that way. No. This place was almost at the apex of what was possible 10 years ago. And ever since then, it has been managed decay. And I refuse to live in a place where people say, look at one indicator or another and say, oh, everything's, well, those things are better. So we don't need to massively overhaul how we do things. It's bad. It is bad. And no one indicator is going to change my mind. Getting around this city, our police, our first responders are stuck in traffic. They're stuck in congestion. I personally blame on Yonge Street the bike lanes, and I refuse to listen to those who tell me that bike lanes do not cause congestion. Spatial reasoning will tell you otherwise. What is your position on bike lanes? Because that's a hot button issue. Whether or not it's the most important is up for debate. And how are you going to get people? How are you going to get the city moving?
2: Bike lanes, I shake my head. We had a half baked plan. We have bikers. We need them to move. They're part of traffic. We want more people to use them to get out of their cars and even to get out of the subway to use bikes. It's good for your health. But they were not well built. The routes were not well chosen. Some of them might make sense. Others do not. We need a proper standard for bike lanes. Other cities have been through this in North America and Europe. They made all kinds of mistakes. Toronto has made them on an even bigger scale. My solution is a high quality standard for bike lanes, grade separation. The best European cities have this. Keep drivers on the road safe. Keep pedestrians safe with enough space for bikes to be safe and pass each other and so forth. And do it in thoroughfares where there's enough space so you don't create a new congestion problem. That will mean taking up some bike lanes. It will mean putting some new ones down in other places. Secondly, traffic. We need to use all the power of analysis and data that the city has to come up with a way of spreading the burden over all the hours of the day, using our thoroughfares and not penalizing the car. At the same time, we need to make people feel safe and feel that the service is reliable in the TTC. If you told people that their subway trip, that there would be space for them, that would come often enough so they didn't have to squeeze in like a sardine, and secondly, that it wouldn't stop every second trip because of repeat offenders pushing that yellow strip, you would have a lot more people on the subway and you would help congestion. So all of these things need to happen together. 90 days in office, plan for all of these things, bold decisions on traffic, targets and incentivization for the TTC and better bike lanes.
1: My last question for you, Chris, and I do thank you for answering all of my questions, but this one I think is really important because the idea of an outsider coming in and disrupting things, it's a compelling one. And John Tory, I believe, was the first mayor in history who became mayor without first sitting on council. So I appreciate what you're saying. However, as an outsider who you have a history here, but you haven't been in Toronto for a very long time. To be mayor in Toronto requires relationships with the city councilors. Things are done by consensus far more than some would like. My question to you is, have you been speaking with city councilors? Do you have relationships with these people already? Because if you assume power on day one, you're going to need to know how to work with them. There's horse trading that happens. What can you say about your relationship with city councilors today?
2: Ben, I went to high school in the city. I grew up with Gord Perks, debating with him.
1: He's gone.
2: Understanding him. He's gone, but that's the kind of relationship I have with more of them than you think. Probably half of the current council. Some will win, some will lose.
1: Can you name any of them?
2: Well, absolutely.
1: Who?
2: Thompson, Madlow. I mean,
1: But you know them. Yeah.
2: I know plenty of them. I can give you a whole list, and I will be in touch with as many of them as I can. They're all busy people, too. But I don't think this is the issue. The issue is leadership, the issue is strategy, the issue is having the skill to make sure those feuding factions and that gridlock we sometimes have around the council table is overcome. I'm a diplomat. I didn't have personal relationships with everyone who sat around the cabinet table with me in Ottawa, but I found ways to persuade them. Yeah. And I know the power of not just having half, but having two thirds or even a strong consensus around the table behind something you're doing and backing off when you can't get that, so that we don't have the gridlock we've had at council, the feuds we've had with the province, and the lack of delivery across the board.
1: You know, I thought that was going to be my last question, but this is my last one. I'm going to ask you the same question I asked you last time. You're in this to win it, but if you butt up against data that tells you you cannot win, will you bow out and throw your support behind the person who you think can win?
2: When I met Brad Bradford for the first time at Taste of the Danforth, he came on a bit strong. I said, Brad, we share the same objective. We want a new mayor. You think you can do it. I think I can do it. But let's work to that end together. I stand behind what I said to you the first time, Ben. But I also feel more confident now than I've ever felt that there is an opening, that people want new ideas, that people still want to hear who has the credibility, the experience, and the drive, literally, to carry the city forward. And that debate, that decision is going to happen. Hasn't happened yet. It's going to happen in the next 2 months in the minds of each voter. There are a ton of debates happening. I will be at every one I can physically make. I will be listening to Torontonians. I will be thinking differently, I think, from the way people around the council have. I will have a level of ambition for the city that we haven't seen in some time because I care deeply about it. You said I haven't spent much time here. I spent 16 years growing up here. I spent 12 years.
1: It's not that Toronto anymore.
2: It is. I lived in Ajax. Yeah, you know, every family I knew in Ajax has a larger family in Scarborough. Yeah. My parents lived here every year that I was away with the Foreign Service. This was home. I came back to it. I've been here for 4 years. I don't think, you know, for busy people who've had careers in different places, you can have much deeper contact with this city. And my family's been here for a very long time. The concern for the city in me runs very deep.
1: All right.
2: The perplexity at seeing it drift horrifies me, and we're going to do better.
1: Chris Alexander, running for mayor. I appreciate you coming in, sir. I wish you a solid campaign, and I hope you come back soon.
2: Thanks,
1: Thank
2: Ben.
1: You very much. And we will be right back.
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0: Rights activist Taylor Lindsay Noel hopes her small role in the upcoming film Being Human will help to amplify the message behind her work. Lindsay Noel, known as Access by Tay Online, posts video reviews about accessibility at restaurants and businesses across the city of Toronto.
1: I wanted to show and share the real life experiences of those living with disabilities and how difficult it is to navigate Toronto, and also share the importance of accurate information.
0: Lindsay Noel says inaccessible washrooms and sometimes even front doors are among the biggest barriers she's encountered at the places she's visited so far. This is the Canadian Press. In sports, Chad Kelly threw three touchdown passes as the Toronto Argonauts beat the Hamilton Tiger Cats 37-22 today in the CFL. Toronto has won four of its last five Labor Day visits to Hamilton Stadium. Canada's Gabriela Dabrowski and her Brazilian partner Luisa Stefani advanced to the U.S. Open's women's doubles quarterfinals today. Military Time overtook Brachetto just before the wire to claim the $500,000 Prince of Wales Stakes today at the Fort Erie Racetrack in Ontario. It's the second jewel in the Canadian Triple Crown. In Major League Baseball action tonight, the Toronto Blue Jays are in Oakland to take on the A's. And former Formula One boss Bernie Ecclestone was detained at a Portuguese airport after authorities found a shotgun in his possession without the required permit. The 95-year-old told the Daily Mail he had brought the weapon from Switzerland for pigeon shooting. From the Canadian Press, I'm Lisa Laporte.
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3: Yeah, we want to come back with that celebratory music because the courts came back with the only right thing to say, that the elected officials get to make the laws, not the judges. And after getting elected on ripping up bike lanes on streets that shouldn't have them and moving them to streets that should, an appeals court said no soup for you. And we're joined now for comment on this and a myriad other issues. Brad Bradford running for mayor of the city of Toronto. Brad, welcome to the show. I know that you posted your response to this judgment, this appeal. And why don't you tell the listeners of the show what you think?
4: Well, thanks, Ben, and happy Friday to you and the listeners. Today, the Court of Appeal confirmed what I said on Bloor Street West in Etobicoke on Tuesday, which is where bike lanes go is a decision for elected governments, not for the courtrooms. And I wish it didn't come down to a courtroom. Yeah. The city's been tied up in legal limbo for the past 2 years. The future of Toronto streets have been sitting in legal limbo, and drivers sat in gridlock. Businesses on Bloor watched their sales fall. You know, sales were going down and traffic was going up. And the mayor spent those 2 years cheering on a courtroom fight instead of fixing the streets.
3: Yeah.
4: And that's 2 years that this city doesn't get back.
3: Yeah.
4: But today we have a decision where common sense prevailed. And, you know, it remains true that the best people to decide what happens on Toronto streets are still Torontonians. And my message to Queen's Park is very simple here. You've made your point. Now let the city do its jobs with the communities who live on these streets, with the small businesses who line them, and let's work with Toronto's next mayor instead of working around them.
3: Yeah, and Brad, I take your point, but you know they had to do this because they knew that they were up against a city council and a mayor who, despite the evidence that demonstrated that the congestion was real and that the usage, at least on certain ones, was not what it was supposed to be, and they do not produce the numbers to give us the data. They had to stand up for the businesses themselves. If the city wasn't going to do it, the Queen's Park was going to do it on behalf of those Ontarians who live in Toronto. And go on.
4: I understand that. Like, what was frustrating about that is, you know, there have been several motions in front of us, and let's give some credit to Councillor Holliday, who had moved motions to have these removed, and City Council kept voting against it, kept insisting that they were there for good. And that is why the province stepped in. And there are a number of instances where the province has stepped in because we haven't had the right kind of leadership at City Hall.
3: Yeah.
4: But, you know, I intend to bring that type